0: Zepas with the ball. He gets up to the 20-yard line. And, Greg, I think he's having a little trouble with the footing. He was tackled. Nice tackle by the Stampeders special teamers, led by McGugan, the long snapper. But I think he's having trouble cutting.
1: Yeah, he is. He's maybe got the wrong shoes on. He, you know, it's his first CFL game. He played in the preseason and was electrifying in preseason with some of his big returns. But this is his first real CFL game, and he might not have the right traction. But it's been an offensive struggle for the Elks. We got to hope that continues.
0: Yeah, let's give credit to the Stampeders who have held them through the first half and about 6 minutes of the second half, the seven first downs. They stack up that line of scrimmage. They fake by Fajardo, deep drop, then pitches downfield, going down. Robustelli makes the catch off his boot tops at the 20, gets up to the 25 where he's thrown down by Lee, the linebacker. But that was kind of a dangerous throw, Greg. You're lucky that their receiver bailed him out.
1: No. Clarence Hicks, D lineman, coming out of the game. And as I said, he's just eating up the left tackle of the Elks. He just shot by him that time. And that's his fourth rush of the game where he's caused Cody Fajardo to throw the ball a lot earlier than he wanted to.
0: Second and four at the 26-yard line. The Elks out of the huddle. Austin Mack kind of quiet today. He splits left. This time, though, Fajardo is back. Looks right. Looks for a slant. That ball is caught by Robustelli. Gets up to the 35-yard line. There's a fumble. The Elks pick it up and gain more yards. Oh, my goodness. So he went down. The ball popped loose, and O'Leary Orange picks up additional yards. And now a flag is thrown.
1: I don't know what that's about. Yeah, a little quick slant. They had him kind of isolated. They had three receivers to the one side, threw a quick slant, and as he was being tackled by Alexander.
0: Yep.
1: Ball came straight. Yep, but I don't know what they're going to go have a little conference here.
0: Let's check in with Dave while we're on the sidelines. And Dave, I must ask if the ball is becoming harder to handle as the rain picks up.
2: Well, it certainly looks like it, guys. I mean, we've seen that play. Clark Barnes saw one go through his hands, as we mentioned earlier, when the rain started. Powell dropped that punt. So, yeah, it's one of those things where I think these conditions are starting not only to affect the ball in the air, but also the feet on the ground.
1: I think they're looking at whether it was a completion or not, whether he had control of the football, Mark.
3: Okay.
1: But, you know, yeah, all the players, they got gloves, and they're real tacky-type gloves, but they get wet, and it's still tough to catch the ball. And
4: the ruling on the previous play is an incomplete pass. After the play, we have a 15-yard misconduct penalty against Calgary number one. It's going to be 15 yards for the previous line of scrimmage and an automatic first down.
1: Well, Clarence, he had a great play. He's having a fantastic game, but that one hurts when you get him, and it's going to be a punt, and Clarence just has to keep his emotions under control.
0: Mm-hmm.
1: He's he likes to talk, you know, he's
4: Tyler,
1: always yapping.
4: Please reset the clock to 8:08. 8:08 on the clock, please. Thank you.
1: But I think that's about the third time Vernon's got a penalty after for a roughing.
0: Here come the Elks out. They line up with a tight end left, first and 10 at the 41-yard line. Fajardo leans in, and he'll have the rank. Powell, he runs right at the 40, breaks the tackle, 45 at the 50, and wrestled out of bounds into the Edmonton bench on the far side across midfield. So they have changed up their running back as Rankin is out, and Powell is in.
1: Yeah,
0: and he picks up big yardage.
1: Well, Powell, you know, the little guy, he's only 5'7", 175, but he broke about three tackles. Stampeders had him in the backfield, should have stopped him, but yeah. They're mixing things up, the Elks, here to try and spark this offense.
0: And all they did there is first and 10 at the midfield marker, ball on the right side, hash marks. 7:37 remaining in the third quarter. The Stampeders on top at 25-7. Powell in the backfield. Calgary shows a four-man front. And the snap to Fajardo, back, dancing, pitching right, off his feet. Great catch of the Calgary 50, spinning and twisting for yards. Julian Grant gets up to the Calgary 45 before he was sandwiched by several Stampeders, and it's an Edmonton first down. I think this is the first time they've had back-to-back first downs.
1: Well, and the Stamps are just starting to rush four and drop and play cover three, which means three deep or umbrella coverage. And you know what? Fajardo's a smart quarterback. He's been in the league 11 years now. He's going to start eating you up. I think you got to throw some blitzes at him here and there and mix things up a little.
0: Elks advance to the Stampeder 45-yard line. Little Powell is in the backfield, one back set. And he gets the call. He dances left through a hole, breaks a tackle. 40 down to the 38-yard line where he's finally tackled. LaBrosse helping out of the tackle for the Stampeders along with Flo Ormelad. But he has suddenly vitalized Edmonton ground game.
1: He sparked him. And as I said, a guy that's 175 pounds is breaking tackles like that. He looks like Dietrich Mills more than a 5'7", 175-pounder. But he's breaking tackles left and right.
0: Edmonton moving to the 36-yard line of the Stampeders. Second down, 1.5. Ricciardo will line up in the gun. And he ride the hot hand. Give it to Powell. He runs left, lowers his shoulder, pushes straight ahead, but has first down yardage to about the 27-yard line. Edmonton will have a first down. Grant helping out on the tackle along with Johnson. But the chains move.
1: Yeah, you're right. That guy has really sparked the Elks. That time, deep handoff. Let him make a read. He pops it outside and gets the first down.
0: At the 31-yard line, 5:38 remaining in this quarter. Stampeders leading 25-7. Edmonton out of the huddle. They overload the right side of the line, the Elks do. And Fajardo. We'll give it to Powell. He dances, but this time in the hole. The Stampeders are there. They overloaded right. He went left, and the Stampeders weren't fooled. Great play by the Stampeders to pull him down, led by Markel Lee.
1: Yeah, Markel Lee, the big 6'3", 244-pounder. He's leading the team in defensive tackles with 57 coming into this game, and I think got his 59th now.
0: Some of the crowd has run up into the concourse area because of the rain. Nonetheless, Edmonton is driving. Second down and 10 at the 31-yard line of the Calgary Stampeders. Stampeders out to an 18-point lead. Mack and Cephas going left. Now Cephas motions to the wide side. Linebacker blitz is coming. Back is Fajardo. He pulls the ball down. Scrambles left. He's on the move. 30, 25, at the 20, 15. Then runs out of bounds at about the 12-yard line. A huge gain. Cody Fajardo getting this offense into gear.
1: Yeah, big. We had deep routes by the Elks, so that cleared it out. Cody Fajardo, as I said, being the veteran he is, he knew that his receivers are going to be way down the field, so he escapes out of the pocket, and he's going to have lots of time. Our backers were deep, and that's what Cody can do to you, man. He's just got that instinct to get it. People don't think he can run the football, but he can.
0: 19-yard pickup by the veteran Fajardo, Grey Cup MVP 2023. And Powell's in the backfield, lining up to his left. And now we got some pushing at the line of scrimmage, and I don't know if somebody jumped or was pulled offside. Kelechi Angelabechi is pleading his case.
1: Well, there's a lot of yapping going on between the defensive line and the offensive line of the Elks. And
4: offside, Calgary number 51. It's a five-yard penalty. Remains first down.
0: Well, all I can say, Gray, that's what was so inexplicable about the terrible start the Elks offense had. I mean, Cody Fajardo is a poised veteran quarterback, had a lot of success in a lot of different stops, and he just couldn't do a thing early, but now starting to get it going. Oh, the Elks suddenly at the 7-yard line. It's first down and 5 yards to go. They're deep into Calgary territory with 3:54 to play. All shifts to the left in the backfield. Fajardo has the ball, looks right, throws wide side, and no, he overthrew the intended target, Mack, on the far side.
1: Well, every play, Mark, there's pushing and shoving and talking going down. This is becoming a real heated battle, even on that last play. After the ball's thrown, you got defensive backs yapping at O-linemen, and O-linemen pushing defensive backs. But that's what you want Cody doing, though, Cody Fajardo. He's not great at the out throws. He's not great at throwing deep. He's great at over the middle, so
0: here we are, second down and 5. Edmonton Elks at the Calgary 7-yard line. 3:21 remaining in this quarter. Snaps by 18. Pre-snap motion behind the quarterback. Fajardo takes the ball. He's in his drop, standing, throwing, pulls corner in the end zone, looking for a target. Mack reaches up and makes the catch. Touchdown, Edmonton.
1: Well, the Elks are back in the game, and Mack, the biggest receiver for the Elks, going into this game with 57 catches, Mark, and that's just a 50-50 ball. Throw it up and let the big 6'2" guy reach over our defensive back and make the play.
0: A touchdown reception of the year, yes, and the Elks have come to life, and they are right back in this game, making it 25-13. But a nice grab, a Mac from Ohio State University, a big, tall guy. They brought him over. They wanted him to be a productive guy. He had some great success in Montreal for 5 years, but now he's an Elk.
1: Yeah, he's in his fifth year and starting to come into his own.
0: Mm-hmm. All right, here's the extra point try. The snap, it is down. It's kicked. And it is good. 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The score, Calgary 25, Edmonton 14.
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0: Stabs 25, Elks 14, getting ready for the kickoff. Let's hear from Dave McIver.
2: Yeah, guys, a couple injury notes here. Kyle Wilson is currently standing with the helmet off. Eric Rasko also was getting worked on in the 10th. They were working on his right leg. We'll see what happens moving forward for both guys.
0: Dang, Rasko has been fighting injuries all year.
1: Yeah,
0: he's a good-looking player.
1: Well, first-round draft choice, but you got to – sometimes that first year, they just – playing more games, more practices, their body just doesn't take it. But if you're going to play in the CFL, you have to learn to stay healthy.
0: Blanchard ready to kick off. He chips the kick high. Running out was one of the up-end for the Stampeders. It bounces. Choquette has the ball, falls on it at the 35, guards the safety, tackles them, and that's where the Stampeders will start their drive. All right, your Alberta Ford dealer Stampeder football on your Stampeder radio station, QR Calgary. Stampeders 25, Edmonton 14. We're back in a minute with more third quarter action on Stampeder football. 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
13: 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I'm Adrian Green, DB. Thank you for listening.
1: Is that the guy you're doing the pregame with for the Flames?
0: We are back. Calgary Stampeders. 25-14 over the Edmonton Elks. 2:51 remaining in the quarter. Glad you're here on Calgary Stampeder football. This broadcast is from Edmonton, Commonwealth Stadium. Pregame show at 3:30, kickoff at 5. Expecting a good crowd. Maybe not great weather, but a great crowd in Edmonton. So the Stampeders, their training staff runs off the field, and now we'll resume play.
1: Mark, it's times like this that you've got to start making plays now. The Elks just scored. They got themselves back in the game. The Stampeders now got to go on a good drive.
0: Barnes, solo receiver to the short side. Ross watching him as Vernon Adams directs things from the 35-yard line. Adams takes the snap. Give to Mills. Huge hole. Left side 40, 45 up to the 50-yard line. Oh, my goodness. Let's give that line credit, Greg. They blew open a monster hole, and he takes advantage.
1: Yeah, instead of the deep hand, it was deep hand up. It's just quick hitter gain. It was over that left side. They seem to have more production on that left side. And once you get Dietrich going, you got to get him 3-4 of those, and he can just eat you up. And he did a great job with that 15-yard gain.
0: Stampeders out to the 49-yard line. 2 minutes, 19 seconds to play in this quarter. Vernon Adams, the quarterback. Elk showing a four-man front. Adams spies the defense, takes the ball. He'll give it to Mills again. This time he dances into the hole, and the Elks were waiting for him there. No, well, maybe a couple yards at most.
1: Well, you said it, Mark, waiting, because any time they bring their two slot backs in and they lead them up into the hole, the Elks kind of just know that's where we're going to run the football, and their linebackers are so good, they're just getting there. And we're just not getting the blocks to that second level, to the linebacker level, by our wide receivers coming in for that lead block.
0: Second and eight at the 51-yard line. The Stampeders, 1:34, 1:33 remaining. Rain continues to pick up. Here at McMahon Stadium, pre-snap motion to the wide side. Adams is back, leans back, firing deep, looking for Barnes. One-on-one, he goes for the ball. Close coverage by Kobe Williams, and that is ruled incomplete.
1: Yeah, now fans kind of saying maybe pass interference, but I think it was a good no call. It was just good coverage by the former Stampeder, Kobe.
0: Yeah, I just think Barnes turned into him, Greg. They're both going for the ball. And
1: yeah, no, it was a good no call by the referee. So Stamps get one first down with that big run. Got some, but they're going to have to start getting some points. And Jock and I talked about it in the pregame. This game's going to go down to the fourth quarter, which it is.
0: Bassett on for his eighth punt, averaging 53.6 yards a kick. Elks have two returners back. Powell to the far side. And that's going to step into this kick and drive it towards him. End over end ball. Outside the numbers at the 10. Bobbled and then goes out of bounds. He couldn't hang on.
1: Well, he's had a hard time the entire day hanging on to those punts. He might be fast, but that's about the fourth one he's bumbled. Just a great kick, though, by Vicente Mark. He kicked it outside the numbers within the 10-yard line. Just an excellent kick. That's a directional kick exactly where you want to get him.
0: Well, they actually spotted at the six, so a long, long field for the Elks. Stampeders send that defense on the field. Webb at safety, Alexander one half. Grant the other, LeBrasse on one corner, Johnson on the other as the Elks break the huddle. Mack has a touchdown, he splits wide right. Johnson loose coverage on the corner there. Fajardo, four on the play clock. He'll take the ball, fake into the line, then pulls it down, runs up the middle, gets up to the 10, up to about the 12. That's where the Stampeders tackle him in the open field as Grant comes up, holds him to about a 6-yard gain, second and four.
1: Well, that was a read pass option, and Fajardo pulled it out, and it's technically the play supposed to go outside, but our defensive end got up the field so much that forced Fajardo to go up the middle, and he got a pretty good gain out of it. He got about 6 yards.
0: Out of the 12-yard line, or up to the 12-yard line, is where Edmonton is. Second down and four should be the final play of this quarter. Fajardo sends five receivers out. Alexander adjusting as they come in motion. Back is Fajardo in the pocket. Nobody open. He's in the grasp. He's dancing in the pocket. He now scrambles right. Throws on the run. Throws downfield. Caught by Grant at about the 21. Make at the 18-yard line. Brought down. Is it enough for the first down? It is, as they scramble and bail themselves out of a huge hole. It's a first down, Edmonton. As we go to break, in 2 minutes, we're back into fourth quarter play-by-play action. The Stampeders 25, the Elks 14. 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
0: The Calgary Stampeders, as we open up the fourth quarter, hold a 25-14 lead on Edmonton. Here we go, live from the South Point Toyota Billy Powers broadcast booth. This is fourth quarter action at McMahon, and here's our third quarter statistics story with Greg Peterson.
1: Well, that was a little bit of an offensive explosion that third quarter after those first two, but first downs now. The Elks have 14, Stampeders 12. Net offense, Elks 194, Stamps 247. In the rushing category, the Elks 75, Stamps 80. In the passing, 124, the Elks 178. So this game's going to probably go down to the last little bit. So we talked at how this fourth quarter is going to be critical for the Stampeders, and it is.
0: That's the Stampeders' best quarter. They're plus 56, okay? But Edmonton's also pretty good at plus 15, a point scored and given up. In this quarter, here come the Elks out of the huddle, moving left to right to the scoreboard in. They're first and 10 at the 19-yard line. Cody Fajardo. They have a tight end right as the formation. Now Griffith adjusts to the left. Make out of the backfield. Fajardo is back, loading up, pitching deep, looking for Cephas down to the 45-yard line of Calgary, and that is broken up. Nice play by that Calgary Stampeder defender, dropping back to stay with them. Ben LaRosse.
1: Yeah, Ben LaRosse right with him. What a year the guy's having, Mark. And no free safety help that time. Gets a straight deep post and well-thrown football. But again, Ben LaRosse was beat by about 2 yards. While the ball's in the air, he gets right to his guy and makes the play. Good play by Ben.
0: Marker on the field will sort that out.
4: At the end of the play, we have offsetting 15-yard misconduct penalties.
1: Yeah, they're
4: against Edmonton number 53 and Calgary number 90.
1: Well, so as I said, down. Mark, they're just talking, and they're just pushing after. It's a war down there right now between the O-line of the Stampeders and mostly, though, between the O-line of the Elks and that D-line of the Stampeders.
0: Second down and 10 for the Edmonton Elks back at their 19-yard line. Lights on, taking hold as the rain begins and continues to fall. Robustelli on the roster for the first time, in motion to the line as a receiver. Fajardo in a deep drop, now scrambling right, comes to the line of scrimmage, change of run to pass, flip it downfield, and finds his man, Robustelli. Or did he hang on? He did not. He lost the ball out of bounds as he was hit up at the 52-yard line. Great scramble by Fajardo, but great defense by the Stampeders, and the Elks kick it away.
1: Well, now Dave Dickinson, he's halfway on the field, just getting his guys off the field, because after every play, they're yapping. He's saying, just get off. But you know what, Fajardo, I thought should have ran that. He could have easily run for the first down. He's got a full tilt going up, but he elected to throw it, and good play by the defensive back.
0: McAllister is going to return. The winds now have stopped, or so it appears. Ball punted away. Great kick here. It's a wobble to the ball, caught at the Calgary 35 between the hash marks by McAllister. Runs left, finds a seam, gets up 50, midfield, Edmonton 50, Edmonton 35, Edmonton 30-yard line where he's finally tackled. A nice return. He just threaded the needle there, Greg, and found all the seams and a great return, putting the Stampeders in great position before the Elks. Robbie Smith finally tackled him.
1: Well, that's huge, Mark, just huge. You need a big spark and you're tense. The other team just scores, you get them two and out, and then what a great return. We had the Elks gunners, which means the first guys down the field. They did a good job, but McAllister just made a quick move. He can make a quick move without losing ground, and he got that great return.
0: 56-yard kick, but a 43-yard return, and that's why the Stampeders line up at the Elks 33-yard line as Adams takes the ball. He gives it to Mills. He dances right, tries to go off right tackle, and the Elks are there. They pull him down after about a 4-yard gain, maybe at best. When the game is done, no need to rush off. Be part of the team at Stamps House. Players, music, Stamp fans, so much more. Stamps House after every home game.
1: Yeah, they've Dietrich Mills now rushed the ball 10 times for only 42 yards, but on the left side, he's had a couple of pretty good runs, and we got an injured Elk now down on the field.
0: That's Brinkman, yeah, the defensive lineman.
1: I just can't say how much of a big play, though, that is with McAllister, because the Elks were right there. They had their good coverage down the field with what's called their gunners. And are we going to go to timeout, Mark?
0: Yep, they are as he comes off the field. We will go to timeout. Timeout on the field to score Calgary 25, Edmonton 14. Ballantyne Volvo and Volvo Cars Royal Oak are proud game day sponsors of Calgary Stampeder football on QR Calgary.
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0: The Calgary Stampeders leading 25-14 are at the Edmonton 31. Second down at 8 yards to go. Elks show a four-man front. They come with the middle linebacker and send four. Adams in the pocket steps up and is hit. I think that's the middle linebacker Anderson who hit him and knocked him down. Yeah. So it's a loss of about six, making it field goal time. For
1: yeah, well, they rushed. They had seven up on the line, and they rushed six, Mark, and our D-line just couldn't, our O-line just couldn't hold them. And then Vernon tried to step in the pocket, and he stepped right into a big defensive lineman of the Elks. So Rennie's got a, not a real difficult, but anything over 40s, but
0: 42 yards. Yeah. Between the hash marks for 42. Previously kicked in the first quarter, a successful field goal. The snap, it's down, he steps into the kick and sends it straight through the uprights. So the Stampeders have extended their lead, now leading 28-14. Well, and just, once again, after the play.
1: Yeah, after the play, every play. And yeah. Dave's trying to get his guys just off the field, and he's trying to settle them down. And you got to think of the team, and you know what? It's a heated game, and emotions are high. It's a tight game, and you just can't get that penalty that's going to hurt you.
0: Make sure you join Jock and Greg after the game for the fifth quarter call-in show. And reminder to join us Saturday from Edmonton, 3:30 pregame show, 5 o'clock kickoff. And the Elks take over at the 40-yard line. Austin Mack has a touchdown. He splits left. Lining up in front of the Elks bench at the 40. Fajardo will give Powell dancing in the backfield, finds a hole left side, but several Stampeders, Brown and Frazier there to fill that hole, and I think it's no gain.
1: Yeah, I don't think it's gain. Good job by the D-line to the deep, deep handoff to Powell, who kind of sparked them in the third quarter, them being the Elks with his running ability and breaking tackles that time, though he's not the type of guy to run up the middle. He's more of a off-tackle time. They tried to run in the dive hole or between the guard and the tackle, it didn't go anywhere.
0: Second down, 8.5 to go for the Edmonton Elks. They're at their 41-yard line. 11 minutes and 33 seconds with the clock running to play in the fourth quarter, snapped by 14. Fajardo calling out signals. Fajardo takes the ball, looking wide side, throwing wide side, coming back to make the catch as Robustelli breaks the tackle, gets across midfield, Calgary 50, down to the Calgary 40-yard line. He's brought down. So Robustelli, who had a massive game with the Riders last year against the Stamps, picks up big yardage on that play.
1: He broke a bunch of tackles. And one thing the Elks have done real well this third quarter is when they've been in second and long, they've converted. That's like the fourth one I've seen where Stamps did good on first down, but just haven't been able to stop them on that second down.
0: Zy Alexander finally making the tackle. They're at the Stampeder 42-yard line. 26-yard pickup by the Elks. One step drop for Fajardo. He throws right. The ball is caught and then tackled immediately. They're trying to figure out where he went
1: down. I thought he, when he caught it. I thought when he caught it, he had his knee down, and they're talking to the referee, and that's what the players are saying. Hey, when he caught that, but he was kind of touched by his Stampeder player, and he got up and got another 3-4 yards. So it's going to end up being almost a 10-yard gain.
0: More than a 10-yard game.
1: Yeah, they're going to give him the first down.
0: Elks advance to the Stampeder 29-yard line. 10 minutes, 13 seconds remaining.
1: I think we got a guy with a cramp. He's holding the...
0: Okay. Wait and see what happens. That player down. Who exactly? Is it Zy Alexander down? He was in on
1: the... Well, he made the tackle, but...
0: For sure.
1: Well, the Elks offense starting to do what they do well. That's those quick throws, break tackles. One thing they have not done well, and the Stampeders have stopped him, is on the running attack, but Cody Fajardo just runs those stop routes, and then Cody Fajardo will get deep. He gets a deeper drop than almost every quarterback in the CFL, and then he likes to get that deep drop to spread out that defensive line and then scramble, and he does it very well, and he's picked up a couple of big, huge first downs with his running ability.
0: So he'll be out of the game. He looks to be okay. He got up. I think he might be right about the cramp. Yeah.
1: He's kind of pushing back, but
0: see how the Stampeders reconfigure things.
1: They're going to bring the tent up. But
0: regardless, it is a first down.
1: So I guess, is it Adrian Green that comes in the game, Mark?
0: Or Nyeka. I forgot Nyeka, yeah. All right, here we go. First and 10, Edmonton, 27-yard line. One back set. Owl gets the call, dances up the middle, gets the 25, pushes ahead to the 24-yard line. So a 5-yard pickup, second down for the little guy, and the Elks continue their march.
1: For a little guy, I'm just amazed at how he can hit and break tackles. He's, like I said, 175 pounds. He's very on the light side for a running back, but I've seen him break more tackles than most big guys are at 210, 220.
0: 9:38 and the clock in motion. The Edmonton Elks are second and six. Stampeder 25-yard line. Stavs holding a 14-point lead. Fajardo is back. Outside blitz is on. He sets up, pitches across the middle, wide open, pulling it down, making the grab. Robustelli tackled at the Calgary 4-yard line. And that was a nice grab by Joe Robustelli, who's comes from football royalty. His dad, at least his grandfather's, in the Hall of Fame in Canton, a general manager and player with the New York Giants.
1: Well, that's a few times Stampeders came on the blitz, had no help in the middle, and Robustelli was wide open, and just a good job by Webb to bring him down. But this Elks offense is now starting to really move the football.
0: From the three, it is goal to go. Fajardo remains in the gun. Powell behind him, hands on the knees. Powell will get the call. He dances left, trying to bust it outside. Breaks a tackle, heads to the end zone, and he's hit. And let's see, is there a signal there? It is. Touchdown, Edmonton.
1: And Stamps had him in the backfield, and that little 175-pounder broke another 2-3 tackles. So the Elks are really, they got the momentum, Mark, and going into this fourth quarter, they're right back in this game. One score down, really taking over the offensive stats. 18 first downs to the for the Elks to the Calgary 10, 12.
0: Yep. So the Elks are going to try a single one-point convert here. .836 to play, and the Elks can pull within a converted touchdown with this kick. The snap. The extra point is driven, and it is through. All right, the score is the Calgary Stampeders 28. The Elks are charging Edmonton 21. 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
4: Well, the Edmonton Elks will kick off. The Stamps still lead 28-21, but seems like a little momentum has shifted to Edmonton after a real, real tough first half for them.
5: A lot of momentum's shifted. They now have got that Stampeder defense back on their heels, and going into this last 8 minutes, you got to be a little bit tense here. Stampeder's offense got to give that Stampeder defense a break.
4: 4-0 Stamps after one, 18-7 at the half, 25-14 Stampeders after three, as Blanchard kicks that ball off. And the Stampeder is over-the-shoulder grab made by McAllister. Catch at the 10. He's ahead at the 20 and runs into the Elks. Breaks a tackle. Gets up to the 25. Bonhomme on the tackle.
6: Tyreek McAllister on the return down to the 25.
4: And again, some pushing after the play. And Stamps just got to get those guys off the field.
5: Yeah, just get off the field. You're exerting too much emotion and, exhausting yourself just by all the yapping that's going on. Just get off the field, and you got to... This game's going down the last 3 minutes probably, and it's critical right now the Stampeder offense gets a drive going here.
4: Vernon Adams, 12 of 21. 178 yards and two touchdowns. But they need more, and they need it now. Adams leads the Stampeders out, breaking the huddle. They scrimmage at the 25-yard line, four receivers left. Adams takes the ball, fake into the line. Adams back, firing a deep ball over the middle. Caught by Barnes, off his feet, catches up at the 50, and he fumbles it. It's loose on the turf. The Edmonton Elks have picked it up at the 50-yard line. Taylor, the lineman, has it, and a colossal turnover gathered in by the Edmonton Elks, and they are in a great position in Calgary territory.
5: Yeah, they just a good play by Barnes to catch it over the middle, over the linebackers, but... This is what this Elks team does. They're opportunistic. They cause turnovers. They cause fumbles. And you know what? The Stamps defense now just out one play. They're back on that field with the offense of the Elks with lots of momentum.
4: Well, all I can say is the Elks have turned, entering this game, 33 turnovers into 103 points.
5: Well, the Elks are the best team at popping the ball out. They must practice it a lot, but they turn the ball over more than any other team when it comes to fumbles.
4: Elks take over at the Stampeder 50-yard line, 7:37 to play in the ball game. One back set for the Elks. Fajardo fakes the line. He's in a deep drop. Sets up and throws a long out, and that one is dropped as they try to integrate an offensive lineman playing a tight end in the play. Mark Cordy, that ball is dropped. Mark Cordy is a tremendous offensive lineman, but doesn't have receiver hands.
5: Well, especially with weather like this and, with the ball being wet and big play right here. You're probably out. You're not out of field goal range for Blanchard. He's going to try one if they, I know they will, but still, you got to keep it to a field goal.
4: Second down and 10 at the 50-yard line, 7:05 remaining. Elks at a one-back set, pre-snap motion behind the quarterback. Fajardo goes to the air. Looks right. Now scrambles left. Comes to the line of scrimmage. 50 at the 45. Put down by Flo Ormalad along with Johnson. That's a 5-yard game. And that means it's going to be field goal time from the 45 where it'll be snapped.
5: Yeah, it's 45. It'll be about a 50. But as I said, for Blanchard, that's nothing. He's got the leg to put it at 60. It's whether he's going to be accurate enough. And you got McAllister, the best field goal miss guy in the league, and that's what we got to hope happens here.
4: Blanchard, 3 of 4 outside the 50-yard line this year. This is a 52-yarder, and this is huge. Really no wind to speak of. The snap, it's down, it's kicked. He drives. It's going, and it is good. So the Elks have chipped into that Calgary lead as Blanchard kicks the big field goal. Let's take a break. It's Calgary 28, the Elks 24. You're listening to fourth quarter Stampeder football action.

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0: Coming down the stretch, it's anyone's game. The Stampeders lead 28-24. 6 minutes and 14 seconds remaining. Really glad you're with us. Hang on. Stampeders and the Elks in a dramatic Labor Day game. Stampeders come out on a tight end left. Vernon Adams at the controls. Two back set. They'll give it out of the backfield, running straight up the middle, picking up about 5 yards, maybe four. Dedrick Mills getting that as the Elks. Smith, the lineman, brings him down. Anderson, the middle linebacker, rather, on the tackle.
7: Yeah, just a quick hitter right over the middle. The difference in this game to me so far really has been the Stamps have not been able to convert on the second and about five medium, and whereas the Elks have been able to convert on their second and long. So let's hope that changes here.
0: They'd better, because right now it's second down and six at the 44-yard line. Stampeders in second down situations, 9 of 19. Five receivers set for Vernon Adams. Full blitz on by the Elks. Adams is back. Throws it out to the near side, and it's incomplete. Was that? I'm not sure if that was tipped or not, Greg, but yeah, it was. Okay, because he had to throw it in a hurry.
7: Well, they came with the full. They came with everyone, and you got to even get it rid of it quicker, Mark, because they rushed eight guys. They've really been blitzing Vernon and making him throw that ball quicker than he wanted to, but that one really didn't have much of a chance. The Elks have done a real good job of disguising their coverages and their blitzes.
0: Those Stampeders are going to be punting it away. 4:59 remaining in this quarter. Bassett is on. Sends it in the direction of Powell. It'll flutter on the kick. Powell catches at the 25. Herky jerk move, runs to the left, gets to the 30, 35, at the 40, bounces off a tackle, 45, he's up at the 50, up at midfield, and finally runs out of bounds at the Elks bench on the far side, and Edmonton is across midfield.
7: And again, that Powell has, I think he's broken 10 tackles this game, Mark. He just is incredible for his size, and that time he broke about four tackles. Guys had him, and he just spins around. And
0: Well, Vassett was the guy that chased him out of bounds.
7: Well, you don't want your punter doing that. And all momentum now is going with the Elks. But the Stampeders have to kind of flush that and think we got the lead right now.
0: 35-yard return to the Stampeder, 50-yard line. That's where the Elks are, and that's where the Elks will go. They give it to Rank, and he dances right down the line, trying to bust it outside. He does. 45, 40, 35 at the 30. Spins, 25, breaks a tackle. 20, 15, 10, 5. Touchdown, Edmonton.
7: Now, that could be the turning point, Mark. Turning point of the game. Just bat Rankin. They put him in. He's fresh. Pops it outside, sloppy tackling. The defense looks like they're really getting exhausted right now, and they're not moving their feet. They're reaching to try and tackle, and that's the worst thing you can do when you've got slippery traction out there and the jerseys are all wet. And the Elks have now taken the lead.
0: 13th big play of the year, and Edmondson does have the lead. A tremendous 50-yard run by Rankin. 30-28 Edmondson, pending the extra point. Ball is down, the ball is kicked, and it is good. And Edmondson, for the first time, has the lead at 31-28. With 4 minutes and 5 seconds remaining, so this is unfamiliar territory. The Stamps are now playing from behind.
7: Yeah, they're playing from the behind. Is it the first time in this game they have been playing from behind? And, you know, they couldn't, so they still got 4 minutes, and they're still not, but the Elks have totally come alive this second half and dominated this game. Stampeders have not been able to stop them on defense. That's been the big difference, Mark, is how the Elks' offense, in the running attack, has taken off, and it started with Powell, and it just ended there with Rankin.
0: Stampeders.
7: Elks now have 319 yards in offense, Mark.
0: Edmondson this, Edmondson this quarter, touchdown, field goal, touchdown.
7: Yeah, first quarter was punt, punt, punt, so this is just such a key game for the Stampeders. They're going to have to try and do something this last 4 minutes.
0: Well, it's Labor Day, and thank you for making us part of your Labor Day. If you're coming in from out of town or listening online, Calgary Stampeder football on the air. As the Edmonton Elks on this Labor Day epic have taken the lead. 31-28. Lancer is going to tee it up. Two returners back for the Stampeders. And he drives the ball downfield. Lancer does. Over the shoulder grab by McAllister, bobbles the ball, picks it up at the goal line, starts ahead. He's at the 10, reverses course, and finds some room. 15 at the 20, at the 25, finally runs out of bounds into the Stampeder bench with Garnes, the safety, tracking him. So the Stampeders got to get it going here, Greg. It's been a slow fourth quarter.
7: Yeah, they have not done much offensively. Sure, they moved it down and kicked a field goal. That's about it, though, Mark, and they got to get something going. You can see the defense getting a little bit tired here now, and so this two and out or that they've had, and defense right back on the field. And
0: Peters, as we're just past the 4 minute mark, there's 3:51 remaining. Stampeders starting out at their 24 yard line. Vernon Adams, long count. Four man pressure as Adams is back. Dancing, reads the coverage, throws to his check down man. That ball is caught, then driven back at the 29-yard line. Philpott with the grab. Had a touchdown earlier. That's about a 5-yard gain, second and five, before he's sandwiched.
7: Well, they've been second and five a lot this game. Second and five, second and six, second and three. They haven't been able to convert, so they got to do something here. 3:21 and count, and we're probably going to be going to a three-minute warning here pretty quick.
0: 18-7, Stampeders at the half. It's now 31-28 Elks. And a five-receiver set for the Stampeders. Elks show blitz. They drop eight. Back is Adams, dancing, waiting. Finds his checkdown man. That's Bills. Gets up to the 35-yard line after the catch. Tackled. And I think those should have the first down. Tackled by Anderson. We are at the three-minute warning. The scoreboard shows the Edmonton Elks 31. The Calgary Stampeders 28. This is Stampeder football on QR Calgary.
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13: Hi, this is Kyle Deck. The stress and the struggles of farming are probably more than most jobs out there. 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I think I've grown Cantera now for about 4 years. The company seems to, you know, really care. They're always trying to be better. It actually held up a little bit better than my competitors. So I'm 3/4 of the farm this year in Cantera's seeds. I'm very happy with it.
10: Hi, this is Bryce Bell. 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
0: And the Calgary Stampeders take over 1st and 10 at their 35. They're down 31-28, 2:59 remaining. Well, they had some great drama in beating Hamilton last game. They've got to do it one more time. Do they have it in them? Let's see.
7: Well, Mark, this is the last five possession stamps. Two and out, and they punted. Two and out, they punted. Two and out. They got the field goal, one play fumble, two and out punt. So no wonder your defense is so tired. The offense haven't done anything.
0: First time the Stampeders have shown an empty backfield. Ball in the near left hash marks. Adams leans in and takes the snap. Adams is back. Rifle the ball over the middle. That is blocked by the dropping middle linebacker. Anderson who got back and swatted it down in front of Dijon Brissett.
7: Yeah, and that probably shouldn't have been thrown. That was just deep, deep, deep drops. They rush four, and the linebackers of the Elks get real deep on their drops, so it's hard to complete those passes, as they say, in that window over the linebackers in front of the secondary zone, because those linebackers are getting really deep.
0: Huge play for the Stampeders here. 2nd and 10 at the 35-yard line. 2 minutes, 54 seconds remaining. They're down by three. Three receivers left. Adams is back. He looks left. Throws the street crowd down the near side. There's contact. That ball is knocked away. Was it picked off? No, it was knocked away by Reed, the halfback, stepping in front of the intended target for the Calgary Stampeders, Jalen Philpott.
7: Well, again, trying to throw, that just was covered. It was covered underneath. It was covered over top. So that time, Vernon just throwing it up there, hoping Philpott would bring it down. But pretty difficult that time. Got an injured Elk on the field, and I think that's just a cramp as well, as he's trying to stretch out his calf.
0: Yeah, there was Reed who made the play. Might have landed funny or stretched out something, but Stampeders are going to have to punt it away, so they're throwing this in the hands of the defense, I guess, with 2:47. That's the circumstances they're faced with.
7: Well, we've got the Elks have just been taking over this second half, especially that third quarter. So, yeah, you're right, Mark. It's going to come down. The defense got to get the ball back.
0: 18-7. Halftime, the Stampeders led 25-14. Stampeders led after three. Right now, they are trailing 31-28.
7: Yeah, so that's a lot of points scored by the Elks. This second, they adjusted well, though, whatever they did, because the Stampeder defense was just giving it to the Elks. The Elks weren't getting anything done, but they went in, made some adjustments, and came out and moved the football. A lot of it was, though, I think our defense were just getting tired.
0: Punted away by Mark Vassett here in the direction of Powell. He camps under it, catch at the 30. He runs left, cuts right, gets up to the 40-yard line, and then is tackled in the open field.
7: So they got pretty good field position up around 44. Again, Powell doing dual duties now as both the running back a lot of the time, although he's coming out of the game.
0: Vaughn on the tackle. There's now 2 minutes, 35 seconds remaining. The Calgary Stampeders are down by three. Elks have the ball. They're at the 43-yard line. So the defense has a massive challenge here to get the Elks off the field just as quick as they can. Elks line up with a tight end right. Mack motions to the near side, their top receiver. Take into the line. Deep drop by Fajardo. He loads up, pitching deep, looking for Mack. He's at the 20-yard line, but couldn't catch up with the throw. It's incomplete.
7: Well, I would say the biggest play on that one was we had two of our defensive linemen and a linebacker right at Cody Fajardo as he's throwing the football, and they didn't hit him. They didn't touch him. They did the right thing. I thought, oh, you're going to just continue going in him. The referee's going to throw the flag. But their pressure on him made him overthrow the football, and not getting the penalty was even more important.
0: All right, the Stampeders on defense. Got to get them off the field. They send Adrian Green in to watch Mack from the 43-yard line. Back is Fajardo, four-man pressure. Spins left away from the pressure. Goes to the wide side of the field. 40, 45 at the fifth at midfield. Down the sidelines and slides at the Calgary 45 out of bounds.
7: Yeah, huge play. Again, Cody Fajardo gets so deep on his drop, and then he just kind of spins around. Unless you take a real upfield angle as a defensive end, he's going to outrun you every time. He's got more speed than people think. There's no way you're going to track him down as a defensive end. He just got a mismatch in speed, and once he gets down the field, his guys all go deep and they just clear it out for him to run the ball.
0: 23-yard gain to the Stampeder 44-yard line. More importantly, the clock is in motion. 2:13, 2:12. Elks at the Calgary 44-yard line. One back set for Edmonton. They have a tight end left. Now the tight end shifts right. And it's on the ground, inside running. This time they find Rankin to put him on the ground right away. So no gain.
7: Rankin.
0: Markel Lee with the tackle.
7: Yeah, Markel Lee. But Rankin really hasn't hurt him, but for one play, which was a huge play for the Elks. But it's the Powell running the ball that's really hurt the Elks.
0: Massive, massive play here for the Calgary Stampeder defense. What will they do? Middle linebacker is Lee. Webb is the safety. At the 45 of Calgary, Cody Fajardo leads the way. Stampeder sending four. Fajardo is back. Scrambling left. Dumps to his check down man. Caught it behind the line of scrimmage and tackled right away. The Stampeders are on it. Nice play hustling over is Markel Lee to put Rankin on the ground. And did that move the Elks out of field goal range, Greg?
13: Timeout, Calgary.
7: I don't think so. Not with Blanchard and his strong leg, and he's got a little bit of a wind with him, Mark. And the Elks might say we would rather maybe pin him though, and not go for what's going to be about a 55-yarder.
0: He was hitting those in pregame. Oh, I should point out.
7: He's got as I said many times, he's got the strongest leg in the CFL. He can hit this. If I was them, I'd go for the field goal they put their big cover team on, but I don't know what they're going to do. It looks like I think they're going to punt the football.
0: They're probably going to try and pin
7: the Stampeders, yeah. And knowing the way the defense has played and 1:32 left, and yeah, that's what they're going
0: to
7: do.
0: Jake Julian is on to punt. Stampeders have two returners. McAllister to the far side, Brooks to the near side. The Elks with 1:32 remaining are going to kick it away to the Stampeders. Julian takes the ball. Pooch kick. He angles it towards the far side. McAllister will catch at the five. Runs down the far sidelines and steps out about the 13-14. 12.
7: Well, yeah, the Stamps got to go that quick hurry-up offense. They've been very good at it this year, and Vernon Adams has been good at moving the ball, but he's got a long way to go. That was a good kick outside the numbers. Didn't give McAllister a return at all. Stampeder starting from their own 12-yard line. They got 100 yards to go.
0: Well, for a touchdown, for a tying field goal, maybe 55 yards. Regardless, they're facing a big challenge back at their 12. 1:23 remaining. Vernon Adams for the Stampeders. Mills in the backfield. Mills leaks out of the backfield to the wide side. Adams is back. Sets up, pitches across the middle for Brissett, and it's blocked, knocked away. Terrell Ford got a hand out. A nice throw, but they knocked it down, and Stamps are second and 10.
7: Well, their DBs have just done a good job, and Vernon just stepping calm in that pocket and throwing over the field, but he's been throwing over the middle, and it's a lot of clogged up area. A lot of DBs in that area, and it's amazing that one wasn't picked off.
0: Vernon, 15 of 28, 214 yards. This is a gigantic play for the Calgary Stampeders. Five receivers out from their 12. Adams again takes the snap. Pocket hold down. It collapses back at the one. Taylor broke through, put him down at the one. Oh, my goodness.
7: Yeah.
0: Just when I thought they had him, he shed his man and came through.
7: Yeah, he just went over our right tackle and just kind of plowed right through him. Right tackle didn't do a good job that time.
0: Well, now what do? You're back.
7: Well, you got to go for it.
0: Yes.
7: You got to go for it. And that one three. Just, that could have been Could have been it for the Stampeders. Third down and about 25.
0: Third and 19 at the 3, yeah.
7: Man.
0: 107 remains. Four receivers flank wide left. Adams back. Adams in the pocket. Dancing in the pocket. Scrambling left. Now throws downfield looking for a target. Too far. Let a target That's too far game. Out of bounds. And Philpott couldn't pull it in.
7: Well, the Elks pulled this one off in the second half. They came out and just were an offensive machine when that machine wasn't even turned on that first half. And they just gave it to the Stampeders the second half. Very disappointing game.
0: Elks will take over the 3 of Calgary. I don't know what they'll do. I'm sure they'll run it in.
7: Well, they're trying to run it in, obviously, and they're 57 seconds left, 3 cracks at it, and the odds are for that.
0: A lot of this crowd is now filing out, and I get it. Fajardo in the game, Rankin is his running back. They load up that line of scrimmage. Rankin gets the call. He runs right, squeezes through a hole, pushes ahead. There's a huge pile there. I don't know if he has a touchdown. He's really close, I bet.
7: Yeah, there's a flag way at the back in the end zone, and that's not the side judge. And the back judge also had a flag, so that usually means that something like illegal or not enough men or too many men on the field or getting a man in too late or something on Calgary anyways.
0: They're running over to the Elks bench with Mark Killam to discuss options. I don't think he's in the end zone.
7: Well, Mark, this one really hurts if you're a Stampeder fan, a Stampeder player, and a Stampeder coach, because I thought we had it. We had a good cushion, good lead. We marched the ball down the field, and one time we had a 14-point lead. And
14: Two players. Calgary. Half the distance to the goal. First down.
0: All right, from the 1. 51 seconds remaining. Yeah, let's break out of that huddle. Fajardo's under center. Lines are down. He runs left. Drives towards the end zone. The Stampeders, I think, might have stood him up. I think they stood him up, Greg. I don't think he made it.
7: Yeah, they did. And again, more pushing and shoving going on down back there. But good on the D to keep playing right to the end.
0: Frazier, I believe, got the tackle. Yeah, after they get up, everybody's yelling and screaming at each other.
7: Well, we talked in the pregame show about how if the Stampeders, they got to come out of this 2 games with the Elks and at least win one.
14: 15-yard misconduct foul, Calgary number 6. It'll be first down at the 1-yard line.
7: Well, it's just frustration now taking over the team. You lose the Labor Day Classic and you had it, I thought. You're in a pretty good position, and it just melted away real quick for the Stampeders in that third quarter.
0: Stampeders take a timeout. 46 seconds remain. Edmonton 31. Stamps 28. The ball is on the 1. Boy, the stadium's emptied out pretty quick.
7: Well, fans are going to be real disappointed. As I said, we thought we could pull this one out with that good cushy lead, and
0: Snyder, the backup quarterback. Short yardage guy is in. He's under center. Lines are down. He runs left, pushes ahead. And again, I am not sure if he made it.
7: Well, there's another flag. It's going to mean the Stampeders were offside. So 3 flags in a row on the defense.
14: Offside. Calgary defensive line. It's going to be first down at the 1.
0: 41 seconds remaining here. The only thing good that could happen here is somebody punches the ball loose. They pick it up and run the length of the field. 41 seconds remaining. Otherwise, it looks like the Elks will extend their lead.
7: You know, if I had to pick a turning point, and I might be, well, you're putting a different running back in for the Elks. That really kind of turns the Elks offense around.
0: Yeah. Snyder under center, lines are down from the Calgary 1. Given to quarterback with the ball. Runs right. This time, I think he broke the play. There's a couple of flags on the field.
7: Well, right now, the Stampeder players are just dejected, and they're talking and yapping and taking out some emotions. Another two more flags means Stampeders were offside. As the referees run over and talk to Mark Killam and say, okay, that's what it is this time. What do you want to do, Mark?
0: Well, on the other hand, Edmonton's got to eventually find the end zone, don't they? Stamps are at least standing tall, even if it's a bit penalty aided.
7: Well, they're obvious. It's going to be lining up offside again. I don't think they got the touchdown, though. Mm-hmm. Well, we talk each game about...
14: Offside, Calgary defensive line, penalties declined, second down.
7: If we talk about how you got, is this a must-win game next week, or in Edmonton, is a must-win game?
0: Mm-hmm. All right. Referee signals time in. The clock runs down. 34. Cubs are going to take their time, of course. 29. Now they break the huddle. 26. Taylor's under center. Lines are down. Taylor pushes ahead right up the middle. This time it's a touchdown, Edmonton.
7: Well, the Elks now have, what, 8 wins, Mark?
0: Nine
7: wins. They've won 7 games with comebacks or winning on the last play of the game or last minute of the game, winning it by a couple points. So they're a team that just knows what to do when the crunch is down and you have to come up with a big play. You got to credit them because unlike Calgary, who's lost all those games, but for one, the Elks have won every single one of those close games.
0: 37-28, soon to be 38-28. Right, let's give Edmonton credit. They were down 18-7 at the half. The Stabs seemed to have the game in their back pocket. And Edmonton rallied with a big fourth quarter. Here's the extra point. It is kicked, and it is good. 18 seconds remaining. The Edmonton Elks have a 10-point lead.
7: Well, the Stamps got a short week. Go up to Edmonton, play Saturday night in a must-win football game to keep their playoff hopes alive.
0: Yep, they have now entered must-win territory.
7: Yeah, I think so.
0: This one, I mean, nobody wanted to lose it. I get it. But this was sort of the last one they could maybe afford to lose and make up later in the season. That's no longer an option. They're in must-win territory now.
7: Well, it was just like it was slipping out of their hands. I could just kind of sense it as the third quarter went on, and the fourth quarter, the game was just getting away from them. And Cody Fajardo, I think, killed them on some big runs and some big throws over the middle, with some of those big second down and 15. And Cody Fajardo's did to the Stampeders today what he's done a lot in the CFL.
0: And considering how horrible him and the offense was early, I mean, they were just terrible. Their first 6 possessions, 5 punts, and a turnover.
7: And again, they were keeping Cody Fajardo in the pocket and making him be a quarterback and throwing, but when they let him get outside and run, he can hurt you.
0: Kicked off by Blanchard, and that goes between the defenders, bounces a few yards deep in the end zone. Brooks is back, and he will bring it across the goal line. Steps out of bounds at the 5 with 14 seconds remaining. Well, as I said, the Stampeders are now in must-win territory. They're going to leave this game today with a hard-to-fathom loss. There's another big fight on the field. But they've got to start making it up, and if they're going to get to the playoffs, they've got to win in their next game in Edmonton next week. Otherwise, they're staring up at a lot of teams.
7: Yeah, it's a
0: lot of games.
7: It is a must-win. It's now playoff time for them. They've got to win the game, and I can't say Vernon Adams was rusty this game coming off that, because I don't think he was.
0: I think he could have been better, but I don't know if he was the issue here.
7: No, I don't think so.
0: All right, 14 seconds remain. The Stampeders, 1st and 10 at their 5. Adams will take the ball, give it out of the backfield. Running right, Diedrich Bills is strung out and put down. Make that Ludovic Choquette. 7 seconds remain.
7: You really got to give a lot of credit to the Elks defense. They have got a tough run defense. People talk about how good BC's run defense is, and but this front four of the Elks is very good, and they got linebackers that can just run to the football.
0: Elks scored 24 in this quarter. That's why they're going to win this game. Clock says 0-0. Vernon Adams is in the end zone. And is handed off again to Choquette. He dances, gets up to the 5. Elks stand him up, and there's their ball game. Well, the Calgary Stampeders have officially entered must-win territory after this tough, tough loss. The final score, the Edmonton Elks 38, the Calgary Stampeders 28. Up next, the Wolf Chevrolet Buick GMC. 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This is QR Calgary Stampeders football.
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7: Well, it's pretty clear what went horribly wrong for the Calgary Stampeders in this football game. The opening drive of the second half for the Calgary Stampeders, very impressive. As a matter of fact, the Calgary Stampeders took 5 plays, 74 yards. Clark Barnes scored a 41-yard touchdown, and it was 25-7 for the Red and White. They were rolling here at McMahon Stadium for the Labor Day Classic. But after that play, after that opening drive, the last 7 possessions for the Calgary Stampeders, 2 and out, a punt. 2 and out, a punt. 2 and out, a field goal. 1 play, a fumble by Clark Barnes. 2 and out, a punt. 4 plays, 1 first down, a punt. And then 3 plays, a turnover on downs. The Edmonton Elks score 24 unanswered points in the fourth quarter. They outscore the Calgary Stampeders after that Clark Barnes touchdown, 31-3, and it is a win for Edmonton on the Labor Day Classic, 38-28. That is a gut punch for this Calgary Stampeder team. Welcome. Welcome to the postgame show. I'm Jock Wilson with Greg Peterson. Mark Steven is on his way down to the Calgary Stampeder dressing room. That will not be a fun job for the Hall of Fame voice of this football game. The postgame show brought to you by Wolf Chevrolet Buick GMC. 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Greg Peterson, I take you back to your keys to the game in our pregame show, our final segment in the pregame show. Key number 3, win the fourth quarter. That was a big fail. It was a huge fail, exactly when they needed to have a big. They just had to have a respectable fourth quarter, but they just, it's almost like they just fell apart that game. So that was a key to the game, and it was, I think, the difference in the game.
18: And it's too bad, because in the first half, the Calgary Stampeders defense was outstanding. If you love defensive football, that was a Picasso by the Calgary Stampeders. Five straight two and outs by the Edmonton Elks. And then the defense forces a fumble. The Calgary Stampeder defense had two key turnovers in that first half. They converted both into touchdowns. Everything was going right. And then everything went oh so wrong.
7: And I'll give you my turnover right, or turning point right now. We can talk about it later, but I think it was when they changed the running back, and he had that little guy Powell just start to break some tackles, and that kind of opened up Fajardo to start scrambling, and all of a sudden he's getting outside, and he's coming for running for big second and 15, and he's getting 15 yards each time. And you know what? The first half, they didn't let Fajardo do that. It's the second half, different mixture. What happened? All of a sudden, Fajardo, he killed us on his runs today.
18: I have no problem if you want to mix up the postgame show here, because the game turning point is for Wolf Cadillac, a luxury experience at their new Cadillac location, 756 101st Street Southwest, or online at wolfcalgary.com. I have a couple of turning points, and I like your turning point, because what happens, they put Powell into the game and the running back, you know, he had a couple of nice runs, but then all of a sudden they put Justin Rankin back in for that big 50-yard run, and so
7: Rankin can make it to the house.
18: That was a big turning point for me, but for me, I still look at the Clark Barnes. Nice catch, but then what a play by Jackson as he pops the ball loose, and that turnover really did just deflate this Calgary Stampeder team in the fourth quarter. The Calgary Stampeder still had the lead at the time, and they only gave up, you know, a field goal on that one, but they still had the lead after that, but it just zapped this team of the energy.
7: I totally agree. I think if you're going to pick a play, that is the turnover. You're exactly right. I think if you're going to pick a momentum changer, mm-hmm. it was probably the running back of Powell, but you're right. That was the turning point in the game.
18: Yeah. You know, so what can you say? You know, and it's too bad. And you and Mark called it at the end. You know, this wasn't a must-win for the Calgary Stampeders, but it was an almost must-win, because now you got to go into enemy territory. And yes, the Calgary Stampeders do have a better road record than they do at McMahon Stadium, but this team had a three-game homestand. They lose a gut punch game to the BC Lions. They hang on to beat the Hamilton Tiger Cats, trying to get some momentum, and unfortunately you lose to the Edmonton Elks. Let's go down to the Calgary Stampeder dressing room, because the postgame coach's huddle is brought to you by Hearth and Home Fireplace and Home Renovations with the coach. Here's Mark Stephen.
19: Dave, 18-7 at the half, and just got away in the second half. Can you sort of identify some things that happened there?
20: Yeah, mostly fourth quarter. I mean, first off, offense, we just couldn't find any ways to keep our defense off the field. And our defense lost its poise, and we weren't tackling very well. And they outplayed us. So, you know, I thought we were the better team early, and we were doing some good things. They were the better team in the second half.
19: Was there anything that Cody got doing Fajardo or something he saw? Because obviously you really bottled him up through the first six possessions there.
20: No, I just think it was our tackling. We just weren't tackling. You know, we had people, we were around the ball, we were there. We weren't tackling. So it wasn't that the guys aren't competing, but they certainly, I felt, let the other team get in their head a little bit. Took some poise penalties. We get them in 5 days. We're going to have to rally and be ready to fight.
19: Vernon's first game back, how would you assess him?
20: I thought he played pretty good. I mean, I didn't think we did a great job early. I thought we were out of rhythm a little bit, to be honest. So were they. Good defenses. Found our rhythm, got going. Really didn't establish enough offense, so not enough plays. You can't set up plays if you're not staying on the field, and we just didn't stay on the field.
19: Was the turning point maybe the Clark Barnes play? Makes a great catch, but the ball pops out, and suddenly they've got the ball.
20: Could have been, but like you said, we didn't stop them. You know, there were some chances. AJ gave us a chance at that interception we scored. Yeah, it was just one of those games. I think they made the plays in the second half. They were getting stronger, and we just didn't match their physicality.
19: Team kind of in must-win territory now with, you know, the season starting to wind down a bit.
20: Yeah, this must win, but also let's fix some of the things that are giving us trouble, and let's just go compete. That's my opinion. Just go compete. You can't control the wins and losses. You just got to compete and win that play. Hopefully you stack enough wins.
19: All right. Thank you very much, Dave.
20: Thank you.
19: Head coach, general manager Dave Dickinson with some thoughts. More coming up from the dressing room, guys.
18: All right, Mark. Thank you very much. Yeah, great First half for the defense, not so great. Second half for the Calgary Stampeder defense. 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We're going to take a break. Don't forget, when the Calgary Stampeders are on the road like they are next Saturday, Dave McIver and myself, we're on the road at the Deerfoot Inn and Casino. It's the Labor Day rematch next week. 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
18: Drive of the Game coming up for the Alberta Ford dealers, but as you might expect, Stampeder fans are a little disappointed after the Labor Day Classic today. Dave says, that's a wrap. Season is done. Forget the crossover. It was fun. You know, Dave, it's not over yet. You know, they have 5 wins. BC and Winnipeg have 6 wins, but a lot has to go right for the Calgary Stampeders. They are in basically must-win territory. They got to win in Edmonton, and then they got to win, too, against the Ottawa Red Blacks. So I think it's a touch early to write them off, but I understand you're disappointed. Jake from Red Deer says, bad teams find a way to lose football games. Terrible second half. Can only lose one from here on out. So I think you're right, Jake. I think one more loss is probably all this team can suffer at this point. And Rob on the text line says, what was worse, the weather or the Stamps tackling, play calling, or execution of the basic fundamentals? Inexcusable. And yeah, it was a tough one. Attendance, 25,689. Are we going down to the Calgary Stampeder dressing room? Mark, who do you got for us?
19: We have linebacker Markel Lee here with us, and a very difficult game, Markel. The guys were really frustrating for Gerardo early in the game, and then things changed. Just give us an overall view on what happened.
28: I think we just got to keep our foot on the gas at the end of the day. Not let up. Just play complimentary football for all 4 quarters.
19: Yeah. And that was it, because there was 3 really good quarters and just difficult in the fourth there.
28: Yeah, so yeah, it was. I mean, they didn't come out and do anything that we didn't like see or practice. So we just got to stay composed, stay together, and then, like I said, play complimentary football off each other for all 4 quarters.
19: What's the mindset here? Because this is tough now. You're coming down the stretch, and you're in a bit of a corner right now.
28: got to win out. I mean, that's our mentality, but take it one game at a time at the end of the day. Got to see them again on Saturday, so we'll prepare and do our due diligence to come back and try to get – we'll go get a W.
19: Is that a good thing to be able to see them again and, you know, maybe take that one back?
28: I mean, it will be. I mean, they're just in our way, so we just got to go through them.
19: Is it an unusually, what we say, feisty game? Seemed to be a lot of back and forth, a lot of pushing and shoving after a lot of plays, just frustration on both sides?
28: I would say so. I feel like it's, I mean, it's a rival Labor Day game. Emotions get heated, you know. We just got to do our job to stay composed and not get the dumb penalties in the end. So.
19: Markel, thank you for coming by.
28: Gotcha.
19: Markel Lee coming by, guys. We'll have more guests in a moment.
18: All right, Mark, thank you very much. And thanks for not coming up here, because those are tough interviews to do down in the dressing room.
2: Yeah, you can tell
18: sure,
2: Markel.
18: So, yeah.
2: Markel's a class guy, and he didn't want to be there.
18: Exactly. And hey, Dave Dickinson said, you know, bad tackling in the second half. And there were some bad penalties in the second half by the defense as well. But I'm not going to throw it all on the defense. I'm going to throw it on the offense, because the offense had one first down after that Clark Barnes touchdown. And they, you know, the defense was gassed. I really think they ran out of gas in the fourth quarter, and you could tell because they were so fired up in the first half. So that's more on the offense, isn't it?
2: It is. You got to give them, like, you can't go if you're 2-0 and you go sit down, you get a drink, a coach is going to talk, maybe you have some chance to look at the, oh, we're back on the field. Oh, we got to go do a kickoff return, because a lot of the guys on the defense are on the special teams. So you don't get any time really to get your breath, to get back into it, to look and gather your thoughts even. You're just back on the field, and the other team's got momentum. That's what's happening. I'm looking at the fourth quarter here and all the scoring. They have, you know, the scoring stats. It's Edmonton. We didn't do nothing that fourth quarter.
18: It was 24 unanswered points for the Edmonton Elks. And after that, Clark Barnes, early touchdown on the opening possession, Edmonton outscored Calgary 31-3. And I told you about the possessions, 2-0, 2-0, 2-0. One play fumble, 2-0, 4 plays, 1 first down, and then 3 plays turnover on down. So that's not execution by the Calgary Stampeder offense. Again, it's you win as a team, you lose as a team. I do understand it, but you know, that's just unacceptable if you are, you know, watching the Calgary Stampeders in the second half. Let's get to the drive of the game. The drive of the game brought to you by the Alberta Ford dealers. And maybe I've already mentioned the drive of the game, because I did think the way they opened the second half with that impressive drive, I thought that's perfect. That's exactly what this team needed to do.
2: Yeah, that's the drive I'm picking. It was a 80-yard drive, and, you know, they just moved the ball down the field. And with they didn't have much of a running attack tonight like they usually do, but they had one run, I think 4 passes. I can't remember exactly. And then capped off with that good pass by Vernon. He threw a perfect strike. And, that's the way you want to open. And at that point, Jock, I said to myself, we are going to win this game. This is good. We're bouncing back. You know, we countered. And then from there, the wheels kind of came off for the Stampeders.
18: True enough. The drive of the game brought to you by the Alberta Ford dealers. And, you know, that was an impressive drive where, you know, Philpott had a catch, a Brissett had a 28-yard catch, Barnes had a catch. You know, the Stampeders did take, you know, a penalty with too many players, but then Clark Barnes, you know, scored a 41-yard touchdown catch, which was great. Let's go back down to the Calgary Stampeder dressing room. Mark, Steven, are you ready to go?
19: We have Jalen Philpott, who did score a touchdown early when things were really rolling, but how frustrating is it, Jalen, when things were going so good so early and then just slipped away?
3: Yeah, super frustrating, you know, 28-7, and didn't score from there. And, you know, it's just one of those things where it just kind of feels like same kind of things over and over again. So that's on us as players, man. You know, we just got to come out and do what we did in the first half, and clearly, you know, we're just not playing to the level we can.
19: Yeah. And it's, you know, getting tougher now. The games are starting to run out, and you're kind of almost into must-win territory now, aren't you?
3: 100%. You know, we've had the motto over here of must-win, you know, for the last couple of weeks. So just one of those things where we just got to keep chugging, and, you know, it's just, yeah, just keep working.
19: How about your touchdown catch? Maybe just take us through that.
3: Yeah, you know, just trust the play call, and just knew based off leverage and coverage that potentially be coming my way. So just did what I can to get open, and, yeah, VA found me, and, yeah, just thankful for the coaches and VA put me in that position.
19: Guys, anything upstairs for Jalen?
18: Well, Jalen, Jack Newman told me your mom was in town watching this game this weekend. So will you have a heart-to-heart with her afterwards? Like, does she dissect your game afterwards?
3: You know, she does a little bit for sure. She's a huge football fan, man. She was taking me all my practices at a young age, taking me to college football games. So she loves football, so it's awesome to hear her kind of perspective. But, yeah, chop it up with mom. It's her birthday tomorrow, so we'll go have some dinner and hopefully feel a little bit better about this one.
18: Happy birthday to your mom, man.
3: Appreciate it.
19: Jenna, thank you very much. Back to the dressing room, and I guess the best thing you can say about it, you get a crack at him 5 days from
3: now. Yeah, exactly. See you guys in Edmonton.
19: All right, thanks very much. Jalen Philpott joining us. More guests in a moment, guys.
18: All right, Mark, thank you very much. We're going to take another timeout. Calgary Stampeders get gut punched again tonight. They lose the fourth quarter in a big way. They lose to the Edmonton Elks 38-28. Thanks so much for listening to the home of the Calgary Stampeders. This is Alberta Ford Dealer Stampeder Football on QR Calgary.
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18: Calgary Stampeders fall in the Labor Day Classic at 38-28 to the Edmonton Elks. Let's go back down to the Calgary Stampeder dressing room with Mark Stephen. Mark.
19: Well, we have Anthony Johnson here who had some big defensive plays. They were testing him, but he came through early. But it's kind of in the past now, Anthony. Just your emotions after a tough game that got away.
12: Tough loss. You know, we definitely had our opportunities to kind of put the game away. Gave them extended drives, just undisciplined penalties sometimes. It's a tough one, but the good thing about it is we get to play them again in 5 days, so we'll watch the film and get better and see how we can make adjustments.
19: Did they make any adjustments? Because, as I say, you really shut them down and frustrated them early, and here you are in the losing end of the game.
12: Yeah, you got to give them credit. You know, they're a professional football team. They did some good things well to counter some of the things we did, but overall we just got to be better on the details, lock in on the small things, and don't let them extend drives when we're getting off the field.
19: Was there a bit of frustration setting in with the team towards the end because it seemed every play there was some kind of a scrum out there on the field?
12: Yeah, definitely. You know, when you're competing and, you know, the you're battling at a high level and, you know, things may not be going your way, frustration tends to leak in. But we just got to be able to stay poised, handle our emotions properly so that way we can finish the game the way we need to.
19: Guys, anything for Anthony?
18: Yeah, Dave Dickinson said basically, you know, the tackling wasn't good enough in the second half. And I'm just curious, you know, I don't want to throw the offense under the bus, but you guys looked like you were tired in the second half because the offense did not generate much after the Clark Barnes touchdown.
12: We had a 17-point lead. The offense did more than enough as a defense. We got to be better at getting off the field when we have a lead like that, and we just got to, you know, keep that same intensity. You know, I think we have a good enough defense to stop any offense that's in this league, but we just got to hone in on the small details, fix our tackling, and cut away the penalties.
19: All right. Well, that's it, Anthony. I want to thank you for stopping by. I mean, the loudest sound in this whole room here is the showers going on and off. It's a tough day, and I guess off to Edmonton is all you can say, right?
12: Yes, sir. I appreciate you guys.
19: Okay, Anthony Johnson joining us in the Stampeders dressing room, guys. And that is the story here. As you might expect, it is a very, very quiet place, realizing what happened today. But best thing is they can get into must-win territory by winning a game, and they'll do that next week in Commonwealth Stadium, Saturday, pregame show, 3:30. Kickoff at 5, and that is the dressing room story.
18: All right, Mark, thank you very much. Don't forget, when the Calgary Stampeders are on the road this season, Dave McIver and I are on the road at the Deerfoot Inn and Casino. Yes, the Calgary Stampeders have that Labor Day rematch in Edmonton, Commonwealth Stadium, next Saturday, 5 o'clock kickoff. That means our pregame show is on the air at 3:30. Now, we've already done the game Turning Point for Wolf Cadillac, a luxury experience at their new Cadillac location, 756 101st Street Southwest, or online at wolfcalgary.com. Jeremyhockey.com. But a couple of points here from the fans on the text line. Jeremy says this game changed when they stopped Edmonton for a two and out, and then there was an unnecessary roughness or a misconduct penalty for 15 yards. Edmonton went down and scored, and that completely changed the game. And you know, that's a great point. That happened in the third quarter. Robicelli had a six-yard catch. There was an incomplete play, and it was going to be a punt for the Edmonton Elks. What happens? It was Clarence Hicks on the rough play, a 15-yard penalty. It extended the drive, and sure enough, Edmonton takes it down the field, and Austin Mac scores a touchdown. So, Jeremy, that's a good point. That could have been the game turning point as well.
7: Yeah, it could. Jeremy, you just made me change my player of the game. Because Clarence plays with tons of emotion, and he really did play a good game. He had three or four pressures, had a sack. Got the only sack the Stampeders had this game. Had a couple defensive tackles, but you get a key penalty like that, and there's like five or six plays in every single football game that kind of turn things around. And mm-hmm. Jeremy's exactly right. You know, we talked about

0: first down until it was a penalty by Grant, you know, that basically had a pass interference. That's how they got their first down in this football game in the first half.
1: Yeah, and whatever we did, they're going to look at the film, but then things just kind of, I still think when they put a different running back in and he started breaking tackles, you start focusing on that guy more, and that permitted Cody Fajardo to start getting outside. And you're not going to beat Cody Fajardo is the most underrated guy in the CFL when it comes to a scrambling quarterback. We talk about Rourke. We talk about other guys. He is one of the best still. He just seems to get it done. And look what he did tonight on us. He killed us.
0: So true. The crunch of the game is brought to you by the mustard seed. And I want to take you back to our crunch of the game tonight. It was after the Clark Barnes touchdown, after the Calgary Stampeders took, you know, a very impressive 25-7 lead. On the ensuing kickoff, this happened. Give a listen.
2: Here's the kick by Renny Paredes, drives in the direction of Powell. It goes through his hands. The ball rolls on the turf. He picks it up at the one. He runs right, then tries to backtrack. The Stampeders clobber him, knock him to the ground. There's a fumble. The ball's picked up at the one. Oh, my goodness. Was that George Adoko who laid the lumber down? We'll find out who it was, but it's a fumble. And the Elks get the ball, but on their one. Oh, my goodness.
0: that was a big hit. Now, they didn't actually rule it a fumble. They ruled the player was down, so the ball was spotted at the 10, but that was a monstrous hit.
1: Yeah, and we need big hits like that. I mean, I thought our special teams did pretty good controlling that guy. As I said, one of the fastest guys in the CFL. I now got so much respect for the guy because he also seems to just be a slippery guy that can break tackles. So we did good on special teams. Didn't do as good in that fourth quarter on trying to tackle the guy in the backfield.
0: Crunch of the game presented by the mustard seed. Hope lives here. There are many people in great need of support, compassion, and assistance in their desire for a better life. Donate today at theseed.ca. Stampeder fans donated today with the food bank drive. Thanks to the 25,698 Stampeder fans in attendance in this game today. And the weather wasn't great. That is the largest crowd of the season. We've seen bigger Labor Day crowds, but with the weather, I would say that turned out to be a pretty good crowd, Craig.
1: Yeah, they really worked hard, the Stampeder staff, the salespeople. I know how hard they worked because I saw what some of the things that they were doing, the initiatives they were doing in the background, and they wanted to, it's kind of unfortunate with the weather because I'm sure they probably would have another 10,000 people in the stands if it was a good, glorious day.
0: Another key stat in this game, the sacks. The sacks, it was a one-man show for the Edmonton Elks as they have four quarterback sacks. Calgary only gets one quarterback sack. And, you know, we haven't even talked about the one play. And, by the way, quarterback sacks are important because every time the Calgary Stampeders get a sack, Alpine Credits donates $100 to the Calgary Children's Foundation. So Clarence Hicks did have the lone sack. But, you know, and we're not even talking about Nick Anderson probably shouldn't have even been in this game after the second quarter. Because, you know, the rough play on Vernon Adams, when Vernon Adams slides and Nick Anderson takes that cheap shot, goes right for the head, I got to think there's going to be some supplementary discipline, at least a fine, you know, for the player, because that was such a cheap shot. Dave Dickinson was pissed on the sidelines because he was not happy with that, and he was carrying on for a long, long time. It was such a cheap, deliberate shot that I just didn't like it.
1: I didn't either. I thought they should have kicked him out of the game. Yeah. Because if you slide, that's what they tell the quarterbacks to do. Mm-hmm. With your feet first, and it's almost like you tell he was gonna deliberately go after this player and go for his head, and he's gonna say, oh, I didn't know who it was. I think they knew exactly who it was, and oh, I couldn't break my momentum. Well, you look at it, and he definitely had full momentum. He had full time to lift up his head, and he went head first into Vernon Adams head first. I think he knew it was Vernon Adams coming off, and you just can't have that in the CFL. So I totally agree. I think the league should look at it, and you're right. There probably should be a fine.
0: You know what? It was an awkward slide by Vernon Adams. He sort of did, wasn't a baseball slide. Let's put it that way. But he did give himself up on the play. And Anderson, it was just a cheap shot. You know, and that's why this game did end up getting chippy. I think because we're way up high in the press box, Greg. But you could tell it was a chippy, chippy game.
1: Oh, yeah. There were fight after every single game. There was, you know, and guys are and then you lose your focus if you're trying to just get the guy the next play. And you know, we just got to, when we go back up to Edmonton, we just got to forget all that

0: trash talking, and Clarence has to just focus on his game. We just got to not do it, because it just takes away what you need to focus on, and you have to have so much focus on a football play, your assignment, what you do, how do you react, what is this pre-snap, what goes on. There's a gazillion things that go through your mind, and if you're trying to just get back at the play or the next game play, it's taking you away from what you need to do. And I think that second half, we let it get to the best of it. It was better for Edmonton. They kind of got the advantage of that.
1: Mark Stephen had the toughest job of the night. He had to go down to the Calgary Stampede dressing room. Greg Peterson, you got the second toughest job of the night. You got to take, you got to select the four stars of the game.
0: I'm having a real tough time right now. Some of them are harder than others.
1: Four stars of the game coming up. We will also have a reset of our marquee matchup for Country Hills Toyota. Calgary Stampeders lose by 10, 38-28. The final here tonight at McMahon Stadium. The Labor Day Classic, the 2026 Labor Day Classic, is in the books. 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
1: On the text line 403-974-8255, Jill just makes one comment. She says the Stamps are better than this, and I'm starting to wonder if they are better than this. You know, they're 5-7. You are what your record says you are, Greg Peterson.
0: It's been a difficult year because there's been so many disappointing losses on the last minute. It's just been a real difficult year. I think they are better than this, but they haven't been able to just do what it takes to take that next step. Mm-hmm. And that's win important ball games.
1: Braden says, so frustrating watching this team shoot themselves in the foot time after time. Our defense needs to go back to tackling 101. Troy from Red Deer says, from an 18-point lead to a 10-point loss in the biggest game of the year, it's about time to put the year of the horse to sleep. This team has loads of talent, but lacks any sort of killer instinct. Do you agree with that comment?
0: No, not necessarily. They've got, I don't think it's killer instinct or anything. They just don't know how to win important football games.
1: Fair enough. Brenda on the text line says, there are so many things wrong with this team right now. When a coach says we aren't in control of the wins and losses, there is something fundamentally wrong. The coach needs to instill the will to win. The coach needs to ensure that the team does not lose its composure. And the general manager needs to continue to research and develop new players. This team is the definition of insanity. Brenda, very interesting text. Thank you very much for that. Okay, let's reset the marquee matchup for Country Hills Toyota. The marquee matchup was Cody Fajardo, you know, and the short passing game. And again, the Stampeders were so good in the first half. They took that play away. They took, Justin Ragan out of the game. So in the first half, everything that you talked about with the marquee matchup was check, check, check, check, check. And then it was no.
0: And it had happened so quickly. The wheels, you know, the saying, the wheels just came off. And Cody Fajardo, two things with him, I said, and then that stopped the quick game. And I think they did most of the game. And then it was stop Cody Fajardo on those big runs that he gets. We got killed when it was second and long. We had him in second and long so many times, and they just got out of it with Cody Fajardo running the football, Cody Fajardo throwing it over the middle for a couple deep over the middle. So, yeah, that was kind of disappointing.
1: Yeah, Cody Fajardo was able to extend a couple of drives with his legs. He's very good at that. He can be very elusive at times, and he's a smart quarterback. He's a tough son of a gun. And, you know, you're right, in second down conversions, you know, they were a better team than the Calgary Stampeders. 12 of 21 on second down conversions, Calgary 10 of 24.
0: Well, and the difference was ours were second and 5, second and 4, second and 6.
1: Right.
0: Theirs were second and 12, second and – there was one time it was like second and 15, second and 20, and they got them.
1: The marquee matchup for Country Hills Toyota, where you get free winter tires always at your Toyota giant, Country Hills Toyota. All right, second toughest job of the night is to select the four stars of the game. Never easy after another Calgary Stampeder loss, especially after another Calgary Stampeder loss at home, Greg Peterson. So on offense, who is your – offensive star?
0: That to me was the toughest to pick, because I don't think I could pick Vernon. I don't think I could pick Dietrich. At the end of the day, I just had to go with Jalen Philpott. Had 6 catches, 69 yards, had a TD. I thought Barnes had a couple, but then again, he had the fumble, so I had to go with Jalen. I can't think of anyone else.
1: I'm not gonna question any of your thoughts tonight, because it's a tough one. You know, if we were picking stars after the first half, maybe a little easier, but it's a 60-minute game. Defensively, who is your star of the game?
0: Well, it would have been Clarence Hicks if he hadn't got that penalty. I did think he plays hard, and he was just beating his tackle each time. He really was getting upfield quick and playing a really, really good game, but he's got to not get those penalties. I'm going to go with Markell Lee. He had 5 defensive tackles. He was kind of all over the field. Markell Lee's just a good, classy guy. Let me tell you a little story about what happened to him last game. Before the game, I had 2 young kids, 4 and 2, to be honest, who they were. They were my 2 grandkids. And, you know, he doesn't really know me that well, but he sees these 2 kids. He runs over to them. He gets down with them, and how are you? And just makes these 2 kids feel great.
1: Nice.
0: I walk by other players, and they didn't do that, but Markell Lee kind of does that. He's just a class guy.
1: Hey, Markell Lee did have a fumble recovery in this game as well, and that set up, the Jalen Philpott 39-yard touchdown. That was after the sack by Clarence Hicks, recovered by Markell Lee on that play. Who's your top special teams player? This might have been the easiest one of the night.
0: Who are you going to pick?
1: I was going to take McAllister. I thought he had a couple of great returns.
0: He had a couple of great returns. It was either McAllister or Mark Vassett. He had 10 punts. 510 yards. I don't think I've ever seen that.
1: And the thing, that was a lot of punting,
0: yeah,
1: for
0: and
1: sure.
0: The thing I wanted to mention him, because he also had 2 special teams tackles. So for a punter,
1: that's not a good thing.
0: No,
1: that means your coverage team isn't doing a good job.
0: Yeah, well, that's right. But yeah, you had to go with McAllister. He just makes 5-yard normal returns into 15, into 20. Yeah. And he's just a great returner and smart, knows what to do, let the ball go through the end zone at times. So yeah, McAllister was mine as well.
1: Yeah, especially that, you know, the one that stands out was that 43-yard, punt return, you know, that really, you know, was dynamic to watch. It looked like he was going to be sacked for basically no gain, and he made a couple of great cuts and everything from that standpoint. But you're right, Mark Vassett, that 10 punts, that sort of tells you the story.
0: 510
1: right
0: yards he punted.
1: that's 5 NFL football fields, 5 football fields next year for the Canadian
0: football.
1: Well,
0: we don't want our punter punting the ball 10 times.
1: That is a very, very good point. Who's, if we go with McAllister's top Canadian, who's your top, special teams for McAllister, who's your top Canadian?
0: I'm going to go with Ben LeBrosse. He had three defensive tackles. He had three knockdowns, a couple deep posts. He was right there. I didn't really see him get beat on any. And the guy's really developing into a very good corner.
1: Yeah, no, I would agree with that. You know, and, you know, again, he had to win his starting job back. He has earned that starting job. He's gotten healthy, mm-hmm. which is very, very good. And, you know, now I'm seeing Eric Rasko, and Eric Rasko can't seem to stay healthy as a former first-round pick. First-round pick this year, Ben LeBrosse, you know, great rookie season. Tough year last year because he was injured. Now that he's healthy again, you know, he's certainly showing his signs.
0: Showing his signs, and you're always going to get beat once in a while if you're a defensive back. You can't, but he has, I said this before, he's got great catch-up speed. Ball's in the air, he could be 2 yards behind because on it with the corner, all the footballs thrown his way are usually long footballs, so you got chance while the ball's in the air to make that catch-up speed, and he's one of the best I've seen at that. It really does a good job of it.
1: Okay, that's a wrap for the postgame show for Wolf Chevrolet Buick at GMC. Thank you so much for listening. But don't worry, we're not going anywhere because we've had our say. It's time for you to have your say. The fifth quarter call-in show is up next. You know the number, 403-974-8255. If you want to talk some Stampeder football on Labor Day, now is the time to give us a call. Final score, Stampeders lose by 10, 38-28. Stamps record falls to 5-7, their last place in the West. They are one game back of the Winnipeg Blue Bombers and the BC Lions, who have 6 wins on the season. But I tell you what, the Calgary Stampeders have some work to do as they get ready for Edmonton next week in the Labor Day rematch. This is the home of the Calgary Stampeders. We're the home of the Calgary Flames as well. 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
1: Okay, the 2026 Labor Day weekend is in the books. It was not a great weekend for the three teams battling for the final two playoff spots in the Western Division. The BC Lions see their five-game winning streak come to a close. They lose 37-30 to the Montreal Alouettes. The Winnipeg Blue Bombers also lose in overtime, 32-26 to the Saskatchewan Roughriders. So BC sitting at 6-6, Winnipeg sitting at 6-6. Calgary had a chance to tie them at 6-6, but they lose to the Edmonton Elks here at McMahon Stadium, 38-28. So the Stampeders fall to 5-7 in the East. Earlier today, it was the Toronto Argonauts all over the Hamilton Tiger Cats, 37-22. So Toronto moves to 6-6 on the season as Hamilton falls to 4-9. You know the phone lines, 403-974-8255. This is the fifth quarter call-in show. I'm Jock Wilson alongside of Greg Peterson. We're here for, you know, probably about 30 minutes. We don't want to be here all night because I got to drive to Kelowna tomorrow, Greg. But I tell you what, let's get to the phone lines. Why don't we start it off with Brad? You are first up tonight, Brad, as I can't bring you on. So, Renee, you're going to have to bring Brad on for me. So, hey, Brad, how you doing?
13: Hi. Hey, thanks for taking my call. Sorry, my voice is shot today. I am so mad. I am mad at the Stamps. I'm mad at the Eskimos. I'm mad at the league. I'm mad at reffing. Like, okay, so I'll go through this quick here. Number one, don't blame Hicks. He is one of our best players on defense. He had a crappy game. But two, I am done. I hope Dave's listening. I am done sitting in the rain again, 2-5, to watch another game slip out of our head. I'm so angry with this team. I don't know that I'm going to come to the other games. I'm going to just eat my tickets or put them up for sale. Like, I am that angry at how we collapse every freaking time. And next point, that hit on BA, okay? After that hit on BA, when the Stamps fans were booing the Eskimo, there was one of the Eskimo linemen, he had really long hair, I didn't get his name here, looks like he just got out of prison, turns around and he starts jeering the Calgary fans, right? So I yell to Cody, you're next. That is the only way to stop these hits, okay? You saw the Winnipeg-Saskatchewan game yesterday, right? There was like this little tap on the head to, what's the princess in Winnipeg?
1: Zach Claros.
13: Yeah. Little tap on his head. And there's the flag and it's 15 yards. They tried to take off Adam's head and there's the flag 15 yards. The only way this is going to stop is if we target their quarterback. And you know Fajardo was scared. After that hit, he didn't run. When he did, he went straight to the sidelines. And one or two times in the fourth quarter, he'd go up the middle. Then he'd turn his back after about 5 yards. You see that, right? And kind of go down. As soon as someone was around him, he was going down. He was worried that we were going to target him, and we should have. That's the only way to stop this. If you hit our quarterback, we will destroy yours. And our commissioner thinks he's going to take this to the state and sell this? Oh, my God.
1: I can hear your passion, Brad. I can hear your passion.
13: They're going to watch this once, and they're going to be like, click. Okay? Anyways, my voice said, I'm done. This team really infuriates me, and the league infuriates me, and the Eskimos infuriate me. Really mad today, but thanks for taking my call and letting me vent.
1: All right, Brad. Thanks. Thanks for calling. And hey, if you're going to have a call-in show, fans are going to vent, Greg Peterson, and that's just part of the business.
0: Yeah, and Brad, the only thing I'll say to you is that you sound like a very knowledgeable football fan. You've been a good football fan to sit out in the rain. You are there supporting the team. We need CFL fans. I know you're frustrated. I'm frustrated. Mm-hmm. Just don't call it quits now on the team, on the league, whatever, because it's a great team and it's a great league. We're going to have good games. We're going to have bad games. So don't quit on us because we're not quitting on you, but appreciate your how passionate you are of a football fan. We need more people like you. We just don't want anybody quitting. That's
1: well, you're exactly right. And hey, if for some reason you can win in Edmonton, then you're feeling good about yourself, and then you better beat Ottawa twice, and then you're still back above the 500 mark. You're right back into the mix. So bottom line is the Calgary Stampeders only have two home games left, Greg Peterson. The Red Blacks here on September the 19th, And then, of course, the BC Lions, the last game of the season. And the question is, will that game mean anything? Because that is October the 17th. So the Stampeders haven't been very good at home this year. And I understand that's part of the frustration for the Stampeders. The weather hasn't been, you know, perfect by any means. And you can see the way that this team has lost. It has affected some of the
0: Stampeders. Frustrating. Yeah. And Brad's frustrated, but he was at the game. Brad, you sound like me in my golf game. I hit a good drive, and I'm all like, this is a great game. And then I go and duff it, and then I come home, and I say I want to quit, but I don't. I keep going back because I love the game.
1: Good analogy. Let's get back to the phone lines. Hey, Zach. Zach, welcome to the show.
14: Thank you. First of all, Greg, I was laughing before I got on the air. But anyways, so I was also at the game too, but I have completely different thoughts. One is warm-ups. I've noticed a lot in warm-ups lately, this team does not get fired up. I was at the Dinos game, actually, on Friday, and that team was excited, pumped up whatsoever. I noticed the Stamps were not as excited as the Dinos were. But anyways, I'm going to go on another point here. The turning point for me in this game, and I don't know if you guys found this turning point, was Clark Barnes' fumble. Yeah. And I thought that completely swayed the game. I don't know.
0: Was our turning point.
1: That was my turning point.
0: Kind of poked me at it, and he was right. No, you're right. It's exactly right. The one I kind of first picked is more of a momentum swing, but you're exactly right. That was the turning point in the game.
14: But yeah, I'm frustrated. I don't think the weather is a factor in these games. I don't know. I just think the second half, this team just crumbles. I'm just saying an opinion here, but that's just my opinion. Mm-hmm.
1: Zach, appreciate the call. Thank you so much for joining us, and enjoy what's left of the Labor Day weekend. Let's take one more call before our first break, as we'll bring Doug into the conversation. Hey, Doug, welcome to the show.
15: Hey, guys. Another guy who was at the game, sat through the rain, loved three quarters of it, hated the fourth quarter. I will disagree completely with Brad. You have to hold Clarence Hicks accountable. Yes, he's one of our best players, but when he costs you a game for an undisciplined penalty, and he has a habit of getting undisciplined penalties, he has to be held accountable for that part of his game. If he wants to be an all-star and tell us he's going to get all these facts and be a key player in the game, he's got to be a key player in all parts of the game, including controlling his emotions so we don't get these stupid penalties that cost us games.
1: Yeah. No, a couple of people have mentioned that, Zach, because Clarence Hicks did have a nice sack, did have the forced fumble, but, you know, you had a chance to make Edmonton punt, and what happens? The rough play, 15-yard penalty, extended a drive, and, of course, they go all the way down, and Austin Mack gets a touchdown in the end zone, and that was a momentum changer. There's no question.
15: That, to me, was a turning point there. The second turning point, a second problem, yes, Edmonton had, and I'm not even blaming the defense, I'm blaming our offense. You've got to make plays. And Vernon Adams looked okay in the first half. In the second half, he made at least four throws into heavy coverage, seemed to be locked into his receiver, and almost had two interceptions because he wasn't taking all his reads. Maybe he wasn't getting enough time. I don't know what the O-line was like. But I think those are factors to this. You can't expect the defense to play great for 50 minutes of a game if you're not going to let them off the field in the third and fourth quarters. And then the last thing I will also disagree with is fourth quarter meltdowns. We actually haven't had that many. Most of the time we've been coming back in the fourth quarter and just coming up short. Mm-hmm. This one was truly a meltdown. Like the other games we've been playing comeback and just missing, like the interception by Love.
1: Yeah, the two Montreal games were definitely come from behind, you know, try to make a game out of them. So you're right.
0: Yeah, no, so Doug, you're right there.
15: Yeah. So was all these other games, and I just don't know what it is that we can't do it now. Like we just melted down on this game, and I think the fumble was part of it. But I honestly think the penalty hurt us because that gave them their chance. If you stopped them there, they punted. That momentum never starts with Edmonton.
1: Yeah.
15: So overall, I'm not giving up on the team. But I'll go with it. The last thing I will say, my biggest frustration with the league right now and will continue to be is the idea that we're changing the fields, changing the end zones, getting the field goal posts out of the goal line. I still think that's a part of the Canadian game that has had some real big excitement again this year. And I think it's ridiculous that we're going to change that part of the game to try to turn it around. But been a fan a long time. Hopefully we'll stay one. I'm not giving up on Calgary. I actually thought they could take both from Edmonton. Now they hopefully can at least take one.
1: Okay. All right, Doug.
0: Thanks, Doug.
1: Thanks a lot. Let's take a quick time out here on the fifth quarter call-in show. A couple of phone lines open, 403-974-8255. Alberta Ford dealer Stampeder football. Another tough loss for the Calgary Stampeders, losing by 10 in the Labor Day Classic. We're going to be right back after this short time out. 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
1: Speaking of Shane Holmes is partnering with Kids Up Front in our Yards for Kids program. For every Stampeder offensive yard during the regular season, Shane Holmes donates $1 to Kids Up Front. So far this year, the Stampeder's offense and Shane Holmes has raised, well, just over $4,000. It was 279 yards of offense tonight. So let's tally it up and tell you that now that donation from Shane Holmes is at $4,250 for Kids Up Front. If it's your favorite, it's probably Shane Holmes, Calgary's favorite home builder. The Calgary Stampeders, they have a very, very tough second half. As a matter of fact, the Calgary Stampeders give up 24 unanswered points in this game after the Calgary Stampeders took a 25-7 lead early in the third quarter, I should say. The Edmonton Elks outscore Calgary 31-3 and in front of 25,698. A wet and soggy night at McMahon Stadium. The Stampeders fall by 10. Let's go back to the phone lines. Kevin has been on hold the longest. Hey, Kevin, welcome to the show.
21: Oh, thank you, guys. Thank you for taking my call. Sorry, I can hardly talk. I yelled so much. Unfortunately, it didn't turn out so great. I'm just curious on your thoughts on our special teams coach. Some people might think he's qualified, but what did we have? Two too many men penalties today on special teams, and definitely one last game. I don't understand how you can get this far into the season and just not figure out who's supposed to be on the field.
0: One was not a special team.
1: No, it was defense the rotation there. But.
21: Okay. Well, I don't know. My neighbor actually invited me to come with him tonight and sit in his seats. And he's got pretty good seats. Like, we're only seven rows right behind the Stamps bench. And I don't know what, it was about 5 minutes left in the third quarter. And they got the guys on the field, they're getting ready to punt, and he's standing there just screaming at somebody. I think it was number 52, a new guy. So he goes running into the huddle, and he's barking at him. And all of a sudden, about 5 seconds later, he leaves, and somebody else goes on. Like, I don't know if this guy even knows who he wants on the field. Like, what is going on with these guys? I don't think our coach, we got outcoached so bad in the second half. They made adjustments. And we pretty much stood there like a stunned sheep. I don't know. What do you guys think?
1: I like Craig Dickinson. I think, you know, he's been a head coach in this league. He's been a very good special teams coordinator. But I get it. There are some penalties that I get frustrated as a broadcaster up here in the press box, Greg Peterson. But you've played the game, and you know, is that on the player? Is that on the coach? Like when there's too many men on the field, you have to know your assignments, right?
0: 95% of the time, it's on the player.
1: Okay.
0: They should be on the field. They're not. And when you have a heated ball game like this and guys are emotional, they're not focusing on their assignments, even getting on the field. I can almost guarantee you that it was the player's fault, not the coach's fault, that they weren't on the field, just because players, their minds are going a mile a minute and they make mistakes.
1: Right.
0: And it happens, yeah.
1: Yeah, and there are new players, you know, like obviously you talk about new players, Fraser, you know, playing, you know, because of injury, and Mann's playing because of injury today as well, and Eric Rasko, you know, left the game. So sometimes when you haven't had a lot of reps and a lot of practice,
0: sorry, Jack.
1: Yeah, I was just going to say, I don't want to make excuses for Craig by any means, but yeah, sometimes when you're a younger player and you're making your CFL debut, like, man, that can be a
0: Craig
1: situation.
0: Craig is one of the best, if not the best, special teams coach in the league. If you go down the stats, we're leading the league in most special teams categories. So here's the thing about special teams in the CFL compared to the NFL. NFL have so many more players.
1: Sure.
0: So your special teams are set. Where in you got a lot of defensive guys playing special teams. A guy gets hurt, it's like a domino effect. Okay, we got to find another guy to put him in. Okay, this guy's now in. That guy forgets he's supposed to go in. That happens all the time. Okay, this guy can't go into his old position, so we got to put this guy, move him over. It's like I say, a domino effect. You're changing three or four guys' different position. It's like putting a chessboard together many, many times to be a special teams coach in this league.
1: The roster sizes do play into it. You're right.
0: Right.
1: You know, college football, you got hundreds of players on the sidelines. Yeah. You know, in NFL, you got lots more players.
0: Well, you also got 50 coaches down there doing what to do, and you don't have that.
1: Exactly.
21: So. Yeah. Well, I appreciate the informed opinion. I've never got to play the game, so it's nice to hear from somebody that has, and I appreciate that.
0: Thanks for coming, Kevin. But I guarantee our special teams coach, Craig Dickinson, is one of the better ones, if not the best. And we do better on special teams than most teams. You look at all the stats, and we're just a little bit better. But I can feel your frustration when we get a too many men on the field call. I can almost guarantee it's a player. It always is. Yeah.
21: All right, that's fair. Yeah, and Clarence Hicks, good player. Just got to get a grip, man. This isn't the first time it's happened.
0: Yeah, you're exactly right.
1: Yep. Hey, Kevin, thanks for the call. I appreciate it.
21: All right.
1: Take care of that voice.
0: Kevin.
1: Yeah. It's funny because we have a lot of fans calling in tonight. You could tell they're
0: horse.
1: At the game because they're all hoarse. They're all, you know, making noise and you know, enjoying it. And as I say, the first half was fun to watch. Second half, not so fun to watch. Let's take one more call before our final break. Let's go to Bill. Hey, Bill, welcome to the show.
2: Hi, Jock. Thanks for taking my call. And thanks also to you and John Cornish for coming up to Cochrane for our outhouse races.
1: Oh, that was fun. The Rotary Club at Cochrane, which you're a member of, Bill, I believe. And you guys did a fantastic job. And that's the first time I've ever been to the outhouse races in Cochrane. And it was a blast. I thought it was fun.
2: Well, it really was. And it was nice to meet your wife. And we are proud as a Rotary Club to have raised, as you know, over $130,000 for the Boys and Girls Club of Cochrane area. So they could have a brand new vehicle that they very much needed. So it was nice to meet you in person after calling all these times in the fifth quarter call-in show. So thanks for giving your time and making that really fun. Thanks for that.
1: I enjoyed it. Any comments in the game, Bill?
2: Yeah, a few. People have already said they've already talked about Mr. Hicks a lot. My only comment would be is football is one of those great ironies. You play with incredible aggression and passion, close to violence on every play. And I played middle linebacker for lots of years. I kind of get that. But at a professional level, you have to play. You have to be able to manage to contain that aggression and constantly taking the kind of penalties that he takes. I mean, he's one of the premier rushers in the CFL. But it's his passion and his aggression and all those intangibles, those physical qualities that make him the athlete that he is. Mm-hmm. But at the same time, at the professional level, you have to be able to keep your cool. You have to be able to play also with your head as well as your heart. And when you take those kind of penalties, it's very selfish. It really, really, really puts your team behind. So that I'm not saying anything that other callers haven't said, so I'm going to leave that aside. I have a comment about special teams, and I thought on the whole, our special teams have been pretty good. I want to give a shout-out to a young man, a young Canadian man, young man who just goes about doing his job pretty much every game, and usually at least once in every game makes an outstanding play. Usually he makes good, solid plays, but once or twice a game, he just gets you out of your seat, and that's Kellen or Keelan Thomas, number 77. Mm.
1: Keelan is great, and you know who another good player is? Laomi Ojulateo, you know, a young rookie. He's having a great season, too, so good points there, Bill. Yeah, good points.
2: Yeah. And then I guess my other comment won't be so much in the game. I mean, yes, it was frustrating to lose. I'm going to set that aside. It was really exciting, lots of fun for three quarters, and as everybody said, we kind of fell apart, and Edmonton came on. Edmonton found their stride in the fourth quarter. So I'm happy for Mark Killam, and it makes me wonder, one of the hallmarks of the Stampeders organization is its stability. Unlike Ottawa, poor Ottawa, and other situations which are kind of a gong show sometimes, one of the hallmarks of the Stampeders organization has been its long-term planning, its stability, its ability to kind of think ahead. And I just don't understand for the life of me why Mark Killam wasn't good enough to end up being a head coach and have Dave step aside to the general manager full-time role. Mark started off as a young guy. You know, he was, I think he was like a strength and conditioning coach from, I think, Airdrie or something. Anyway, he just kind of was groomed all along the way over quite a few years to the Stamps organization. And no doubt he was told, our long-term goal for you, our vision for you, is to one day work yourself into a place with enough experience and knowledge to be Calgary's head coach.
1: Mm-hmm. Bill, you're not wrong. I do believe that was the transition plan, and then unfortunately they had the 5-win season, and they had to make some changes, and they stuck with Dave and go from there. Hey, Bill, I got to move on, but I really do appreciate the comments, and you make some good ones tonight, so thank you so much.
2: Okay, well, I hope somebody addresses that, because a lot of fans, myself, longtime season ticket holders, don't get it. We just don't understand why Mark was the future, and then suddenly he wasn't.
1: Yep.
2: And it's I don't know if anybody's ever addressed that openly in the organization. I just don't know. But good on Mark. I'm happy for him. He deserved the win, and he's got those guys believing in Edmonton. Heaven help me saying this, but he's got those guys in Edmonton believing in themselves and playing as a team, and we're not there yet.
1: Yep. Good stuff. Okay, Bill, thanks so much. We'll take our final time out. Yeah, exactly. And we said we're going to take it till 8:30, so that's still our plan. So we'll take our final time out, and we still got a couple of more callers on hold. So, David, Tony, we'll get to you for sure. And this is the home of the Calgary Stampeders, Alberta Ford Dealer Stampeder football, after a tough one for the Calgary Stampeders, losing 38-28 to the Edmonton Elks on QR Calgary.
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1: Calgary Stampeders had a nice lead at the half. They were up 18-7. Clark Barnes scores a 41-yard touchdown on the opening drive of the third quarter. The Calgary Stampeders led 25-7. It was looking, oh, so good for the red and white. But then the bottom dropped out. The Calgary Stampeders were outscored 31-3. After that Clark Barnes touchdown, 24 unanswered points by the Edmonton Elks in the fourth quarter. And that was your ball game, 38-28 here at McMahon Stadium. The Labor Day Classic is in the books. We're going to take three more calls before we call it a night here. David, welcome to the show. You're on the air with Jock and Greg.
23: Hi, Jock, and hi, Greg. How are you doing?
0: Good, thank you.
23: I watched the game, too, and I think the Stamps are going to come out firing on Saturday.
1: I hope you're right.
23: And I think my gut feeling is they're going to win because Reggie Bagleton is coming back.
1: you could be right, and maybe that will be the spark this team needs, David. And, Greg, I tell you what, be a perfect time to put Reggie Bagleton in the game. If he is healthy, I would play him because this team needs a lift right now.
0: That's why you would do it, too. It needs a lift. Yeah, we've talked about it, but, yeah, it could be a good time. And thank you, David, for that call.
1: All right, David, hey, you know what? Something a little positive from David.
0: And that's maybe, what I'm saying. Thanks. I should have said that. Thanks for the positive call.
1: All right, let's go to Tony. Hey, Tony, welcome to the show.
24: Hello, first-time caller. I was listening because I'm in the Calgary area right now, and you had a gentleman who called in and said, you should target the other quarterback if they target your quarterback. I'm sorry, but I have to completely disagree with that because I don't watch the NFL a lot. I'm not in the area much. But just because it was an accidental hit, I did watch it. It was an accidental hit. Yeah, it was a dirty a bit. Yes, but that doesn't mean you should go after the other quarterback because they went after your quarterback. Do you guys agree?
0: Totally agree. Yeah, you should never target another quarterback just because you're a quarterback.
1: And it's funny because, that's what I was going to say, because we've talked about this before, Tony, and I was in the hockey mentality saying, yes, you got to go after him for sure. You take their number, and, you know, you don't cheap shot the guy, but you basically let him know that you're there, and you finish every check in hockey. But
0: it's different in football. Yeah, just can't do that. I mean, you don't have fighting, but totally agree with you, Tony. You should never target another quarterback. We just don't want that going on in football. It's got the different type of factor in that. Then I know what hockey's like. My brother
1: played
0: pro hockey, and my brother coached pro hockey. It's just different. In football, you don't do that. In hockey, it's just part of the game. Mm-hmm. It's not part of the game of football. Never should be done.
1: Did you like the hit, Tony? You didn't like the hit, I'm guessing.
24: I didn't like the hit.
1: It was a terrible hit, yeah.
24: I didn't like the hit, but I also didn't think, okay, well, he hit our he hit this quarterback, so maybe we should crouch to this guy.
0: Right.
24: I watch hockey, too. Right? I watch hockey, too. I love the sport. And you don't see somebody go, like, yeah, if a guy gets cross-checked into the boards, they all stand up, right? And maybe there's a fight after. But that doesn't mean, okay, my quarterback gets, beamed in the head, and I know he just came back from concussion. But that doesn't mean, okay, we're going to go after Cody Fajardo now because he hit our quarterback.
0: It's different.
24: Sense to me.
0: You don't do that in football. And you know what? In hockey, you probably do it. I'll be quite honest. If you run a goalie, then the other goalie's going to get run. But that's kind of the policing they have, the way the game. It just, but let's not, I love hockey, great game. Yeah. It's different in football.
1: The difference is fighting, you know, and fighting is taboo in football. You know, you see scuffles on the sidelines and stuff like that. But you're right. If Jock Wilson takes a run at Greg Peterson and we're playing hockey, the goon on Greg Peterson's team is going to come and beat the crap out of Jock Wilson. It's just the way it happens.
0: It's supposed to be a deterrent, so you don't take a run at the Greg Peterson. But in football, all you do if you do that. Now, there are ways you can do it in football. You know, you can always try and get a good hit on a guy coming down, or, you know, get some, hit him a different way, three, four, five plays. Legally, you do it. Yeah. But, Tony, you're exactly right. I don't want any young player thinking that football, that's the way it is. It's not. If your quarterback gets the legs taken out or a dirty hit, you don't do that.
1: Hey, the one thing I will say, though, and we've talked about this before, Tony, in football, and again, I've never played the game like Greg Peterson has played the game, but I understand, you know, in the scrums, there's some pretty dirty crap
0: going on
1: in the scrums.
0: Underneath those piles, I've got stories. There's lots that go on, but I won't repeat them here. But you know what? That's part of football, too. The ball is exchanged many times, and there's lots that goes on to get that football, put it that way.
1: Tony, anything else on your mind?
24: No, I just listened to the gentleman. I'm thinking, I understand being mad because, you know, rivalries are like that. We don't ever want to lose the other team.
1: Yeah.
0: But yeah,
24: I wouldn't go up to him and be like, okay, well, you targeted my best friend, so I'm gonna beat the heck out of you because you targeted my best friend. So
0: yeah, it was Brad that said that, but I think Brad was just really emotional because we lost, and he felt like fans kind of feel. So I'm not going to totally blame Brad, but no, it's not part of football that you retaliate like
1: that. Hey, Tony, thanks for being a first-time caller. I appreciate that.
24: No problem.
1: All right. Final call of the night to Mel. Hey, Mel, welcome to the show.
6: Hi. How are you guys doing?
1: Good. Thank you.
6: Good. I just have a couple comments. I'm a long-time Stampeder fan. 58 years, way back to the junior quarterback section, which is now the TELUS section.
1: Mm-hmm.
6: I think the Stampeders have lost their way.
1: How so?
6: We have some great people. Jack Gota. Then Wally came in and turned the team around.
1: Mm-hmm.
6: We ran Wally out of town, which was an ownership thing. I understand.
1: Yeah, the F troop. Yeah, you bet.
6: And then we bring Huff in, and he changed everything for this city, Stampeder-wise.
1: Mm-hmm.
6: And I was out of the country this spring, and it wasn't until game 3 or 4 I realized that we let Huff go.
0: Well, we didn't let him go. He had a role with the Stampeders as an advisor. He got an offer from Toronto that was kind of a sweet deal.
1: Very nice financially.
0: Yeah, and he took that deal. It wasn't like he got shoved out of Calgary. He didn't.
1: They had a contract in place, but
0: he got a really, really big deal with Toronto that, you know,
1: that wasn't going to be matched by Calgary.
0: Right.
6: Well, good for Hoff. But yep. I guess I look at things now. We have the Dickinsons. Hoff left Dickey, the best team ever in the CFL. We had the best offense. We had the best running backs. We had the best receivers. And we had the best defense. We won one Grey Cup under Dickinson.
1: Yeah, that was the 28 championship team, and you know, you could say that was obviously John Huffnagel's mind that put that team together. Dave Dickinson still coached it, and then after that championship team, you know, the exodus happened, and part of it was, you know, Bo Levi Mitchell went down to the States, threw out his shoulder, and had to have shoulder surgery, you know, that this team lost their way as far as the quarterback position. And until they made the trade for Vernon Adams, that got them back. You know, they tried the Jake Mayer experience. And, you know, it's great to see Bo Levi Mitchell back where he is. But, you know, have the Stampeders develop that great young quarterback like, you know, a Henry Burris, like a Jeff Garcia. That's what we haven't seen, I think, in my opinion, with this team recently. Maybe it's going to be Ben Woolrich. Maybe it's going to be Josh Love, but he's not exactly a, you know, a young quarterback from that standpoint. So it's a quarterback-driven league, without a doubt.
6: But Dickinson will not mentor young quarterbacks. Hmm. It's proven. Who have we mentored?
1: Yeah, well, they thought Jake was going to be the guy, and that was the one mentoring they did. They brought him in.
6: And that was a really bad four-year experience.
1: Yeah. No, I'm not saying it was great. I'm not saying it was great. So, but you're right. I thought that was just what I just said. So, you know what? They haven't found their way with quarterback. I still think Vernon Adams is a good quarterback. He's not an elite quarterback yet because he hasn't won a championship, and he still has to get over the hump. But, hey, I you know, and I appreciate the fact that you're a 58-year season ticket holder, and you've been with the team for a long time, and you're not alone with some of your comments. But I'm up against the clock, Mel. Thank you so much for your time.
0: And, Jock, the only thing I'll say is it's a different world out there now, too.
1: It surely is.
0: It's kind of like college football. I talked to Kyle Whittingham, who is my old BYU team, and now the head coach of Michigan. He goes, Greg, it's totally different now. These players, they're playing 1 year and they're going. They're playing 1 year. He told me in their running back room, for example, this is NCAA football, but it's similar in CFL in certain aspects of it. They had five new running backs because you can't develop a guy. He gets better. And then they're all taking the most money. You're under a cap and you've got shot. It's just more difficult in today's world of pro sports, college sports, to develop players.
1: Yeah.
0: Players are moving more. And
1: well, and let's
0: the best
1: not forget,
0: offer.
1: Let's not forget the expanded practice rosters in the NFL. And so, yes, you've got three quarterbacks on the rosters in the NFL, but then you've got two or three that are basically hidden on the practice rosters as well. So, you know, you're not seeing many Division I quarterbacks coming to Canada anymore.
0: Well,
1: you know,
0: yeah,
1: you're,
0: exactly.
1: You're seeing Division
0: II
1: quarterbacks.
0: Well, it's almost like don't develop a quarterback very much because he's going to get good and go.
1: Yeah.
0: But, you know, that's not what you do, but it's just a different world than it was back in Wally's time. It's
1: yep.
0: a different world back in even Huff's time. And the realities are you're going to have a lot of change, and it's guys are going to be shifting around. Now the deal is with teams, get a good, solid quarterback that's played 8-9 years yep. in the CFL. That's what you do.
1: Well, look at, you know, who has developed the great young quarterback. You know, Davis Alexander probably is the best young quarterback that's been developed right now. But, you know, you've got Trevor Harris, who's 40. You know, Vernon Adams is not exactly young. Cody Fajardo is not exactly young. You know, you look at the Ottawa issue right now. They can't develop a quarterback.
0: And every one of them have been to three or four or five teams.
1: Yes, exactly right. So I think it's something that the CFL is facing right now. So you're going with more of the experienced quarterback. You know, Nathan Rourke is a good young quarterback. You know, obviously, you know, has had the experience in the NFL. And so I look at Davis Alexander and Nathan Rourke as the two, you know, young studs. But everybody else, it's going with more of a veteran quarterback. You know, how old is Zach Caleros now? So,
0: yeah, and if you're going to have a guy developing a quarterback, you probably want an ex-quarterback, number one, which Dave Dickinson is. But it's a different – it's just different in today's sports world. It's so different in today's NCAA college. You know, CIS is totally different. But it's just – you can't really compare them anymore because they're under different factors, different circumstances.
1: Only by Mitchell and Hamilton. They lose the quarterback. Guess what? You know, Harrison Frost is not the answer. Trey Ford is not the answer.
0: Yeah. You know, like six of them out there that have been recycled now. And there's going to be, but it's a different world. That's all I'll say.
1: Yeah. And if you're the Calgary Stampeders, you're not going to give Ben Woolrich a chance until, you know, you're officially eliminated from the playoffs, so maybe Ben comes in for a couple of plays. But, you know, in the Canadian Football League, you just don't have the long practice days. And how many reps is Ben Woolrich actually getting in practice?
0: Not enough.
1: So that's one of the things. Anyway, that's a wrap for the fifth quarter call-in show. Thank you so much for listening tonight. Final score, again, the Stampeders lose by 10, 38-28. Stampeders' record falls to 5-7 on the season. Only two home games left here at McMahon Stadium. The Ottawa Redblacks in a couple of weeks, and then the last game of the season against the BC Lions. Stampeders' next game, though, it's the Labor Day rematch, this time in Edmonton at Commonwealth Stadium. Next Saturday night, September the 19th, 5 o'clock kickoff, pregame show on the air at 3:30. Dave and myself, Dave McIver, and I will be live from the Deerfoot Inn and Casino. On behalf of our entire broadcast team, Mark, Greg, Dave, myself, everybody behind the scenes as well, thank you so much for listening. Have a great night. Enjoy the rest of your weekend. Not much of it left. Back to work tomorrow after Labor Day. This is the home of the Calgary Stampeders. Alberta Ford dealer, Stampeder Football on QR Calgary.
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11: Now, you know, I'm not David, I'm Lisa Wexler, but I have a special treat for you. We have none other than David Cooper himself, who is at Burning Man, where he is, David, may I use this expression? You are flying your freak flag. And those people who are lucky enough to see you, as well as hear you, will know exactly what I'm saying. Hello.
12: Hello. Well, considering I'm wearing a pink ski jacket, a pink scarf, pink tights, pink goggles, it's fair to say that I am flying my freak flag.
11: Only because of the tights. I happen to love men in pink. But the tights, I think, was something very unusually arresting.
12: I live with a woman. What can I say?
11: Oh, I love it. I love it. So I want to hear, why the costume? What's

0: from any and all civilization.
1: On purpose.
0: And the infrastructure of the event is such that there's no cell reception, middle of nowhere. So as a mass communication to the, I think, almost 80,000 people here, there is a volunteer-run radio station. And there's a British expression called busman's vacation, Lisa. And that's when you do your job on vacation. That's what I'm doing right now. I'm volunteering at a radio station, a very strange one indeed.
1: Well, wait a minute. You say there's no Wi-Fi, so I'm the dummy here. How is it that I'm able to see you and speak to you as if I was doing Wi-Fi like I'm doing? How's that possible?
0: That is a great question. So because we're critical infrastructure and we stream our radio station online, we do have a sort of limited internet using point-to-point communications. We, as the radio station, have limited internet. Most people here will not.
1: Oh, I see. Most people will not. So you're kind of the exception to the rule. And how many hundreds, thousands of people are at Burning Man, David?
0: It's about 80,000. Yeah, it's about 80,000.
1: Wow. And do you have to buy a ticket to go, or can you just show up?
0: So everybody buys a ticket unless you are an artist and getting a grant, or if you can submit some documents to show that you're lower income, because they really want to appeal to folks across the artistic spectrum.
1: It is
0: an on sale ticket. A normal ticket is very expensive.
1: What's very expensive?
0: I didn't actually look this year because I'm staff, but $400-$500, it ain't cheap. Let's say that.
1: Okay. And for that, you're getting what exactly?
0: Well, it's funny you mentioned, because everybody is a quote-unquote participant, artists who bring art, many of them buy a ticket and they are attendees. There are no vendors here. You can buy nothing. You must bring everything you need, like water, food, coolers, tents, shade, all of it. And it's a leave-no-trace event.
1: That's a nice thing, of course.
0: Yeah.
1: And speaking of which, I mean, is there a surrounding town? Does somebody give them permits to do Burning Man?
0: So it's on federal land. It's managed by
1: a
0: U.S. agency called the Bureau of Land Management. They are here in full force. They have arresting power. They are protecting this park. They are making sure people don't do illegal things. The nearest town would be a very small town in Nevada of about, 150 people. But we respect our neighbors, and we try, everyone tries to treat the townspeople great. And yeah, it really is in the middle of nowhere.
1: And what about obeying the kind of, because when I hear the title Burning Man, we're chatting with David Cooper himself, obviously you recognize the voice, you're listening to the last show. I'm the voice you may not recognize. I'm Lisa Wexler subbing in for David. When I hear the title Burning Man, I think of somebody hanging in effigy burning. Right? That's what I think of.
0: So originally in the 80s, it was a bunch of hippies, I guess, or free thinkers in San Francisco. They built an effigy on a beach. A couple years of doing that, and the cops said, you can't do that. So they brought it out to the desert. And so it's a tradition they build. They erect this massive man. I think it's 30 meters, 80 feet. And at the end of the event, the big party on Saturday night, this coming Saturday, they'll burn the thing and everyone will be wild and partying. That's sort of the biggest night here.
1: And so tell me about that, because Burning Man has had a reputation of drug-fueled orgies, for example.
0: Yeah.
1: Have you watched any of those? Have you participated in any of those? Do you have any good stuff to share with us?
0: I have not participated in anything like that. But the other night we were at a bar, a camp of people who bought tickets and erected their own bar, decorated it.
1: Really?
0: Wonderful lights running in a generator they purchased, called Spanky's Bar. And of course, you can guess it. Who are willing to, with consent, were being spanked at the party. It was parental guidance. It wasn't rated R. But there's a lot of wild things here. But there's radio nerds. There's Dungeons and Dragons nerds. There's a Star Trek party I'm coming to. There is, of course, sex that goes on behind closed doors with consent and all of this.
1: Are there closed doors? Closed doors are tents.
0: Tent flaps.
1: But do not disturb.
0: Every little group of or subgroup of society, they're here. I myself am 7 years sober from alcohol. There's a sobriety camp. And so it's sort of this wonderful community.
1: That's very interesting. So for people that don't want to go off the wagon, they can enjoy Burning Man with a clear head if they want.
0: And there's another camp called Anonymous Village. And it's all of the Anonymouses, Alcoholics Anonymous, Narcotics Anonymous. Yeah. And if you are having a bad time and your friends are pressuring you to consume things you don't want to consume, you can go pick.

0: your tent with them and they will receive you and give you water and shade. It's very hippy dippy, I will say, as I describe this.
1: And the police leave you alone. In other words, whatever it is you're doing, if you're a consenting adult, they're going to leave you alone?
0: Most definitely. They don't like to see craziness in terms of adult activity around kids. They'll get involved with that. They don't want to see drugs. They don't want to see
1: drink. Oh, they don't want to see drugs.
0: No, certainly not. It's illegal,
1: oh,
0: Lisa.
1: I don't know. Is it? Yeah. I don't know. In Burning Man, I thought anything goes because no one is there.
0: No.
1: And the point is to be where nobody is.
0: No, they don't like that. Like they wouldn't in any, you know, park that's administered by, you know,
1: okay,
0: cops. And then like drinking and driving and speeding. And so they're here to kind of enforce laws, make sure things don't get too crazy. But as long as it's consenting adults at a given event, anything goes, so to speak.
1: And when you get your ticket, are you assigned to a campsite? Because it must be a sprawling place for 80,000 people.
0: It's a great question. A lot of camps will apply to have their own campsites. They'll tell the organization what party they're throwing, what event they're having, what workshop they're planning. But for those who just want to come, yes, there's open camping and it's very like be friendly with your neighbor vibes.
1: And how many years are you doing this, David?
0: Oh, my God, Lisa. 14.
1: Really?
0: 14.
1: 14?
0: 14. It's too many.
1: It's yeah. 14. But what keeps you coming back every year?
0: It really is this radio station that I volunteer at. You know, before I got into radio, Lisa, I was a techie. I was an engineer at a tech company. And I came to this event. I realized there was a radio station. I fell in love with it. I volunteered here. For 2 weeks of the year, I got to play, you know, make believe. What if my job were on the radio? The
1: irony. Really?
0: Yeah. And it kind of helped me conceptualize what being in commercial radio could be like. And what did I do at the station? I ran the technical operations. I still do that. Being a techie is now my hobby that I do here. I love this place because there's an airport, okay? Rich people flying with their planes. A lot of people who volunteer in that airport are just like me. They just love aviation. And some of them have the exact same story as me. They volunteered at the airport and now they're in commercial aviation. So it's a place where you can really dream of what your career, what your life could be like, because you can do anything here.
1: That's really a cool thing. Now I can kind of see the appeal of going there. And it's what you're giving over a couple of weeks a year?
0: Yeah, well, most people go for one. If you can stand a porta potty in 95 Fahrenheit heat or 40 Celsius heat, it's for you.
1: It is kind of hot.
0: Yeah.
1: Yeah, it is kind of hot. No AC. No, and yet you're wearing tights. We have to go back to that. Why are you wearing tights in 90-degree heat? Why?
0: Again, just to fit in amongst the weirdos, Lisa.
1: I love it. All right, David Cooper, we're going to have a part two of this. I'm not done asking you questions. I'm Lisa Wexler. Thanks to you, David Cooper. I'm subbing in for you. But it's your show, the last show. We'll be right back.
2: 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The Last Show with David Cooper.
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7: 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Like Alberta's NDP leader who called a West Coast pipeline a pipe dream. 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
1: Welcome back to the show. I am so happy to be seeing and speaking to the one and only David Cooper of The Last Show, because he's in Burning Man, where he's been for about a week now in Nevada, and he's pretty in pink. He's pretty in pink. Hello, David. Welcome back.
0: Hello. I am wearing a pink costume, which will, I'm sure, get to more. I'm joining you from Reno, 2 hours north of Reno, in the middle of the desert, at a strange arts festival, in the heat and the sweat and the dirt and the grime. It's a joy being here. And one of my goals when I first started getting on radio was being a guest on my own show. I get such a kick out of this.
1: I know. Must be so much fun. That's true. That's, you know, I've never been a guest on my own show. That's very cool. At night, is it cold? Because, you know, when the sun goes down in the desert, typically it is. Is it cold?
0: It can get below like 0 Celsius freeze for those Fahrenheit temperature readers. It can get real cold. Like, you got to wear a thermal. Make sure you got blankets in your tent.
1: Even in August.
0: Even in August. Last night it was about 55 or maybe like 6 or 7 degrees Celsius, but still very cold.
1: Yeah. So during the day it's hot as hell. And at night it can be really cold. And what you said to us earlier, David, is that you have to bring your own stuff. You have to come prepared. So is it like camp? Is there a website where it says, if you're coming to Burning Man, bring this and this and this and this? Do they tell you?
0: There is a survival guide if people are interested. You can buy one thing, though. There is ice vendors. So you can go and line up and buy ice. And that's just so people's food and their coolers doesn't spoil.
1: What are you eating? What are you eating there?
0: I'm eating healthy food. Salads kept in coolers. I did have mini pizzas for lunch, which is kind of junky.
1: How did you cook a mini pizza?
0: We have a generator connected to it as a microwave.
1: Oh, you bring the generator. Does anybody come without a generator?
0: There are those that do. I did it my first few years when I was in my 20s. I can't live like that anymore.
1: you can't live like that anymore. That's funny. So you don't really rough it at Burning Man?
0: I don't. But people do, and I don't understand it. We have an AC in our tent, like a small AC unit. So we're good. We're comfortable.
1: You have an AC unit. My God. Okay. So we're chatting with David Cooper, who's at Burning Man, which really is a world famous festival, which is considered a place where you can be your most free self and people won't bother you and whatever. And kind of anything goes. Although I'm hearing not exactly anything goes, but a lot goes. I want to hear about the friendships you've made, the people that you've made, you know, that you've stayed friends with, that you just see once a year, and it's as if you've resumed like you just saw them yesterday.
0: So about 7 years ago, I was on the radio station here. I wasn't working in radio. I didn't have a show like the one we're on now. And I prank called my mom And I started asking her weird questions about her and my dad's love life as a joke. And my mom, of course, is very funny. If I were to talk to her like that in person, she would hit me. But when I do it on the radio, she's a riot.
1: She went with it. Got it. Okay.
0: And a well-known Canadian broadcaster, a friend by the name George Strombolopoulos, I didn't know him at the time, comes by the station. And he introduces himself to me. And I said, George, I'm Canadian. I know who you are. He became a friend. He became a mentor. He's actually out in our camp right now. I just ended a conversation with him to come here. And most Canadians will know this name. But when I was looking for my first job in radio, I called everyone I knew in broadcasting. Hey, can you introduce me to anyone? And he introduced me to my first boss. And the friendship we've made and the help I've gotten meeting people completely outside of my little world as a software engineer at the time has been really magical. And my friends here, they are a little bit like summer camp friends. You know, I see them once a year. But some of my closest friends in New York are people that I met here. You're really kind of roughing it together, experiencing the highs and the lows, the harsh weather, and you bond, you know?
1: That's what it sounds like. It sounds like kind of a magical bonding thing, maybe just like camp for a lot of people. You get to leave your everyday persona behind.
0: You most certainly do. And you can be whoever you want. There are people that come here and maybe they live in parts of the world where their sexuality is not accepted. Believe me, any and all sexualities are accepted here. Ethnicities, creed, religions, it's really kind of a place where everyone's accepted. I will say most people are kind of politically on the left stereotypically here. I do wonder if you were very like conservative. Having said that, there are a lot of like libertarian conservative people here. So maybe I'm wrong about that. But generally speaking, a very accepting group of people.
1: Since you brought it up, does anybody ever talk politics at Burning Man?
0: Not really. It's one of those things where the outside world gets kind of left outside the door. Having said that, you know, one year we were here, David Bowie died. You heard the whole year. Okay. This year, people are playing lots of Dolly Parton.
1: Dolly Parton. Yes, I could see that. But that's not politics. That's just a little bit of the outside world
0: making it in. I'm sure if a horrific political event happened in the world, we'd be talking about it. But the day-to-day stuff, no, not at all.
1: Not at all. We're chatting with David Cooper. Of course, it's his show, The Last Show. I'm Lisa Wexler. And David, thank you for letting me sub in, by the way. I'm having a great time.
0: Oh, it's a great joy having you. I think you're so talented, and it's been fun listening to your show when I get spotty internet and stream it. I guess my show is the way to say that.
1: It is your show. For sure, it's your show. And
0: would you ever come out here is the question.
1: That is the question. And the answer is, until this conversation, I would have said absolutely not. But now I'm starting to get it, and maybe I would.
0: Yeah, I mean, there are naked people. There are people that will blow their mind out on illegal substances. I don't condone any of that. Well, the nudity doesn't bother me.
1: That's really not my scene. You know, my brain is my most precious organ, and I have never screwed it up with any kind of artificial nonsense. I kind of live on this ridiculous natural high, and I mean that truly.
0: I believe it. I'm 7 years sober, and I don't struggle out here. My friends are all supportive, and people are supportive. If you get offered anything, alcohol, and you say, I'm sober, no problem. No pressure.
1: No problem. Yeah. But it does seem, my son went to Burning Man, and I still have, no, did he go? You know what? I know his girlfriend went, his ex-girlfriend, and I know she sent him a picture from Burning Man. I'm trying to think if he went too. I don't know. But one of my closest friends, who's like a brother to me, who's my son's age, but he's like my brother, he was there just last year.
0: Oh.
1: And he's actually a pretty famous guy in his world. He won the equivalent of the Oscar in Israel as best actor.
0: Okay.
1: His name is Ori Laser. And he was there. He had the best time of his life.
0: Yeah.
1: The best.
0: I think you would want to be in an RV with electricity and air conditioning, Lisa. I'm sensing that from you.
1: You think I would?
0: and running water, a shower maybe. Not just a dusty air mattress on the floor of a hot tent.
1: I think I could do that for 3 days. Just like fish. After that, I would smell and have to change my situation. But for 3 days, I could do that.
0: All right. Well, I hope to see you next year.
1: Yeah, that would really be something, Burning Man. And now, when you go, and I don't know your social situation. You're not married, right, David?
0: I have a long-term partner who I live with. Yeah.
1: But she doesn't want to go with you, or she's not invited?
0: She's here.
1: Oh, she is.
0: Yes, very much so. Yeah, Miranda's her name.
1: So that's great. So the two of you pal around together.
0: Yeah. Well, you know, I kind of help run before the break. I was talking about this volunteer run radio station, yeah, which is kind of like an art project. I kind of run the station operations, and she runs the camp side, sort of managing everyone who camps at the radio station. So we're kind of like a Burning Man power couple, I guess.
1: That's really funny in more ways than one. But do you have to be useful at Burning Man? Like, do you have to be a busman's holiday, or can you just go to just, you know, explore your vibe and be useless? Can you do that?
0: There's kind of a theory of like no spectators, everybody participates. So what does that mean? If you're strong, maybe you're pounding tent stakes. If you're a nerd, maybe you're running cabling for the radio station. If you're a cook, maybe you cook food for the people you,
1: okay,
0: you know, so it doesn't mean you need to do manual labor, but everyone kind of participates. If you're an artist, you bring your art. So it's kind of one of the principles.
1: It's not for the hedonist. It's not for the person putting their feet up and saying, you know,
0: I'm here,
1: wait on me.
0: Yeah.
1: That's not what it is.
0: Okay. I would say it's not, but there are those that might argue with me. But Lisa, what a joy it is being here,
1: really,
0: on my show as a guest. You're doing great. Thanks for filling in.
1: On the last show, thanks, David Cooper from Burning Man. Have a wonderful time.
0: Appreciate that.
1: We'll be right back with more of the last show. Stay tuned.
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0: I'm Lisa Wexler. Hello. Obviously, I don't sound like David Cooper because I'm not, but he's given me the pleasure of subbing in for him this week on this show. I woke up this morning and I thought, you know, human beings are so egocentric. We're so impossible. What about if we created a newspaper that was a daily newspaper that was all about stories from the point of view of the animal kingdom? And by animal kingdom, I include trees. And I thought, you know, here are today's headlines that I would put in right away from just from stories, but it would be from the point of view of the animals themselves. So like a lead headline would be 200 million birds migrating every night right now until they get down south, which is true. There were 200 million birds flying over the northeast of the United States, likely from Canada and beyond to get down to Florida, you know, for the sunny side up when they get to the, you know, in the colder weather, they're trying to escape. But that's really what's happening right now, which is why you have to turn your lights off, which is another conversation, but please do. And so that's one story. Then I was reading about the coral reefs. The coral reefs, they lost 9% of themselves between the ages, between the years, I believe, of 1985 and something like 2009. But then from 2023 to 2024, they lost another 9%. And so it's the story was that they're doomed, which I hope is not true, but it might be true. So you got the coral reefs, you've got the bird migration, you have the horrible ubiquitous lanternfly, which is all over the Northeast. I hope it doesn't make it to Canada, but it's poisoning trees wherever it can, and it's affecting the taste of honey. That's literally the taste of honey. Remember Herb Alpert? Anyway, it's affecting the taste of honey. And I was thinking about all these stories from the point of view of animals. And then, of course, we could have a born free story. We could have a story on a zoo that may be closed. You know, good news for the animal kingdom. This zoo closed or it turned into a sanctuary. And I was just thinking because we humans, we think everything is about us. And we are the top of the food chain. And I think it's fair to say that we've abused that power, don't you? I think it's fair to say that we have. You know, the story in Nepal, the story of the Grand Canyon. I woke up this morning, 15 people missing in the Grand Canyon, but we're still reeling from over 4,200 people now in Nepal that are missing. And what is that about in Nepal? It's about the permafrost having melted right underneath the glacier and the whole thing crashing down on all these poor unsuspecting people, who most of them, their bodies may never be found. And in the Grand Canyon, flash flooding. Now, I'm not saying that you wouldn't have flash flooding in the course of a regular year and that all bad weather events are related to climate change, because that would be ridiculous. We know that the melting of the permafrost is related to climate change, however. And so the idea is, and think about all the animals and think about all the wildlife and the habitat that's going to be affected and is being affected right now by the human contribution to what is happening to climate. Good or bad. We are, 9 billion people now on this earth, and we see everything from our point of view. We make laws because ultimately we have to convince somebody else that it's in our self-interest to make a law a certain way. But what if we switched it a little bit? And what if we looked at things from the point of view of the wildlife, of the habitat that we are affecting? And we had a daily newspaper, really, from a point of view. You know, there are so many good movies that have done this well. I mean, from Lassie on to, what's that one, Homeward Bound with the three dogs coming home? I'm completely partial to dogs, but I love a lot of animals, but I'm completely partial to dogs. We've seen movies do this very well, but I don't think that we've seen print, like a news publication, do it well. So anyway, listen, it's just me. I'm Lisa Wexler. I'm thinking about things from another point of view. I'm gathering every day the information that I'm reading everywhere. And I'm saying to myself, there's a jigsaw puzzle here. There are birds migrating. Okay, we're talking about light pollution. That's important. But we always have to bring it down to humans and migraine headaches and loss of sleep. Why? Why don't we just say we want to save some birds? With coral, it ends up being about our food supply. Why does it have to be about our food supply? Why? Why can't we just say we shouldn't be bleaching the coral? That in and of itself, it's an immoral thing to do. Why don't we do better? But no, we have to always bring it down to how does it affect us? How does it affect humans? I'm not saying I don't like being a human being. I love being a human being. I'm very happy to be a human. But I do think it's a big world. It's a very big world. There are people that are of faith who believe that we are stewards of the environment. And I would say to those people, yes, we could be better stewards or stewardesses, if you will. So these are my musings on a particular morning when I'm thinking about the world around me and what's going on. And that's what I'm thinking about. So that's where we are, between the honeybees, the coral reefs, always the elephants. I mean, always the elephants, those elephants, always the elephants. There was a story today in Texas, and I kid you not, of a lioness and a cub that are on the loose. And there was no mention in the story of where they came from. And I'm not making it up. A full story in today's Daily Beast. You should excuse the expression, but that's what it's called, the Daily Beast. There you go. There's your title for your newspaper. The Daily Beast. And it was about a lioness and her cub that were loose. And I read the whole thing about how they were, you know, helicopters were looking for this lioness and their cub. And nowhere did it say, what's a lion doing in America? Like, hello. It had to have been caged. It had to have been in some kind of weird quasi-sanctuary, God forbid, hunting lodge. I don't know. But you see, that would be a very interesting, fun paragraph of this newspaper I'm envisioning, where the point of view would be about the lion, and the story would be about the lion and the cub, but it wouldn't be the traditional point of view of how are we going to catch it to make sure that the humans are safe versus, well, what kind of things are happening on that journey? And why did that lioness and the cub escape from where they were going? And where is it they hope to go to? So the why, when, what, where, and how of journalistic enterprise, but told from the point of view of the animal. And that's what I'm thinking about. That's what I'm thinking about. This is my brain. This is your window into my brain today. I'm Lisa Wexler, and I'm subbing in for David Cooper. And I just want you to know who I am a little bit. I live in Connecticut, but you might be able to tell that I was raised in New York. I'm married over 40 years to the same guy, which, thank you very much. That's an achievement. It is for him, by the way, as well as for me. I have two kids and one baby granddaughter, Abby, who is absolutely the love of my life. And I have two lives, one of which is I host a daily radio show every morning, just like this, on a radio station in Connecticut. And then in the afternoons, I'm a probate judge. And that is the kind of a judge who helps people that are very vulnerable, recently bereaved, or they have some kind of a disability and they need a guardian. I'm that person. I would have been the person who decided the Britney Spears case, for example, in California. That would have been me and what I do. So I have these two wonderful lives. I love them both. I don't want to give up either one. And I'm very happy to get to know you in these next few weeks right here on The Last Show with David Cooper. So stay tuned for more great show, great interviews, and great guests. We're all learning a lot at the same time. We have a professor who's going to talk with us about the night skies and what it's like to look up at space. And are we actually polluting all those night skies? So we're going to be back. I want to thank David and the wonderful staff at The Last Show for letting me sub in this week, last week, next week. I'm really having a ball. And I wouldn't mind, by the way, if when you're watching this on social media, because we post a lot of these reels collaboratively, if you gave some comments. Do you like the topics of conversation? Or in the phrase, in the words of the late, great mayor of New York City, Ed Koch, how am I doing?
1: 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That's 1-888-505-6644. 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
0: Welcome back to the show. I'm Lisa Wexler. I'm subbing in for David Cooper, and you're listening to The Last Show. Today, the New York Times did a huge expose. They'll probably win a Pulitzer for this. On dark money in U.S. campaign elections and the mega donors who are overtaking this year's election cycle and collectively spending at least $1 billion that we know of, and they fear that we really don't know how much they're spending because that's part of the problem with dark money. What do they mean by dark money? What they mean by dark money is money that it is impossible to find out who gave the money. It's dark in the sense of being undisclosed donors. And how did we get to here from there? So I'm a lawyer, and I've been a lawyer for a long time, decades, in fact. And I had a particular interest in constitutional law when I was in law school at NYU. It begins with a case called Buckley v. Vallejo back in 1976 under the Warrenberger Court. I really don't want to get too much into the weeds, but here's the point that's important. The Supreme Court of the United States believed then and believes now that how you choose to spend your money is a form of speech. And that if the government prevents me from donating too much to an issue or a candidate I care about, they're effectively telling me I'm talking too loud. They're not allowed to tell me I'm talking too loud. Therefore, the theory is they can't limit how much money I spend on a candidate. Now, the rest of the world says, are you crazy? That doesn't make sense at all. But that is our U.S. Supreme Court. That's what they found. Now, in that case, Buckley v. Vallejo, we kind of hung around for a long time. And nonetheless, in Congress, way later, decades later, they tried to do these campaign finance reform laws because so much money was pouring into politics and it was out of control. And the politicians, even as, you know, deaf, dumb, and blind as they are, they were hearing from the people below saying, stop, stop, stop, you're corrupting, you're perverting American democracy elections. So remember McCain-Feingold? It was Russ Feingold and John McCain, may rest in peace. They came up with this, what they thought, brilliant schematic to limit the amount of money that you could spend in a federal campaign. But the Supreme Court, now you're talking decades later, turned it down, took it out. And in now an infamous case called Citizens United, which you may hear that bandied about, they ruled a couple of things that have come to haunt the American political system. And here's what they said. They said, number one, we still affirm that the amount of money you spend in a campaign is equivalent to your speech. And therefore, we're not going to shut that down, which is what campaign finance reform attempted to do. It attempted to have campaign limits on how much money you could give to a certain election. They said, against the First Amendment, can't do it. And here's the other thing they said. They said that corporations are persons. And therefore, that collectively, you and I and our friend and the rest of their friends, we could all get together. We could theoretically disguise who we are. We could create a corporation, a for-profit, a not-for-profit, a social media, whatever we want to call it, not social media, but like social utility. We could create a corporation, and that corporation could also not be stopped in terms of how much money it would give to a political campaign. Hence came the infamous PACs, these political action committees. This is another word for a corporation that has no limits on how much it could spend on a candidate. Why? Because the Supreme Court said that corporations are people. I just want to step back as a legal scholar and tell you that corporations should be people for some reasons, but I believe the Supreme Court was wrong on this. Now, look, I'm not on the Supreme Court, so what do I care? I mean, no one cares about what I think. But I'm going to tell you my line of reasoning. It is important that corporations be persons for purposes of accepting service of process, being held liable for torts, for things that they do wrong at the law, being held liable for breach of contracts. The way that our entire society functions, corporations are persons for a lot of useful purposes. But we are now talking the Bill of Rights. Corporations are not entitled to free counsel when they do something criminal. And sometimes corporations are actually accused of criminal conduct. They don't get a free lawyer, like our Sixth Amendment says. What does it mean to have the First Amendment right to free religion when it comes to a corporation? Nothing. It's meaningless. It's ridiculous. The first 10 amendments of the U.S. Constitution, the First Amendment, the right of free speech, were supposed to be for people. They were supposed to be for you and for me and our brother-in-law and everybody else. To extend the First Amendment to corporations, in my view, is a perversion. But that's what they did. Now, having said that and done that, we moved to 2026. And what the New York Times revealed today is just how many millions, billion dollars has been poured into these midterm elections and are likely even more so to be poured into them 2 years from now during the presidential election. They actually divided them into the kinds of PACs that they were, and they found of the top 10, four of them were the traditional Republicans for Republicans and Democrats for Democrats. Another four of the super PACs, the ones that are controlling hundreds of millions of dollars, are all intended to influence cryptocurrency and to make cryptocurrency a friendly alternative to the dollar. And by the way, they feel like they're succeeding. I don't know that they're persuading me, but they seem to be persuading other people. And so you have these interest groups and agendas that collectively can impact the outcome of elections by spending untold amounts of money. And so let me just say one more thing. What the Supreme Court cannot be blamed for, what only Congress can be blamed for, is this: dark money itself. When the Supreme Court ruled that your money follows your point of view, and therefore the amount of money you spend cannot be controlled by campaign finance limits, it also said that there's no reason why constitutionally Congress cannot force the disclosure of the names. And you know how that hit Congress? Like a big fat lead balloon. Because it's now been over 10 years since Citizens United, and they've done bupkis, nothing, zilcho, in order to require any campaign disclosure. Many years ago, when campaign finance reform, when this all came out and Citizens United first came on, I interviewed Newt Gingrich. Newt Gingrich, you might recall, was the first Republican Speaker of the House in a very long time. And he was the one that made that contract with America with Bill Clinton. And he came on the show and he was delighted in general with the way the Supreme Court went with this because, you know, he's a politician. And he thought it was a great idea. You can't cap speech. If you cap speech, you cap money, you cap speech. And that's no good. It's no good. It's no good. Okay. But when I asked him about disclosure, he said, 100% right. That disclosure should be exactly what Congress should now be mandating. Of course, it never happened. He wasn't in Congress by then. And like the law of inertia, where, you know, what is rolling down the hill continues to roll down the hill unless a rock stops it when it's down the hill. The fact of the matter is that people in power like to stay in power. And what keeps them in power are the rules that have made it successful for them to get into power. These rules have made it very successful for powerful people to get in power and stay in power. And so this is where we are. And listen, if you have a chance to read the New York Times expose about the $1 billion and about what's going on right now, I'm telling you, that's how we got from there to here. Because our country, the United States of America country, has decided that corporations are persons entitled to free speech, and that if you were to curtail the amount of money spent on an election, you'd effectively be muzzling someone's speech. And that's a no-can-do. I'm Lisa Wexler. Thanks for listening. 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I'm subbing in for David Cooper. We'll be right back with another exciting guest.
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0: And welcome back to The Last Show with David Cooper. I'm Lisa Wexler filling in. Joining us now is Dr. Sarah Rugheimer, the astrobiology professor at the University of Edinburgh in Scotland, where I've been, by the way, not to attend, but I've seen it. It's extraordinary. And Dr. Rugheimer is going to talk with us about something near and dear to my heart, which is light pollution, its impact on the dark skies or the lack thereof, its impact on wildlife, and from the point of view of an astronomer, what she sees are so damaging about light pollution, and how do we begin to think about it and address this very, very, very big, I think, worldwide concern of creeping light on our night skies. Hello, Dr. Rugheimer. Welcome to the show today. Hi.
25: Nice to meet you, Lisa.
0: Nice to meet you too. May I call you Sarah?
25: Yes, absolutely.
0: Yeah. Okay, Sarah, so you're an astronomer, right?
25: Yes.
0: You're looking up at the sky.
25: Indeed. But I'll say I live in Scotland, and we are not necessarily known for having clear skies here. It's a bit rainy, a bit cloudy. So astronomers Observers are often actually using telescopes that are in true dark sky conditions on the top of mountains, dry places like the Atacama, Hawaii, or in space. And indeed, those are the main research facilities. So there's two aspects of this question. There's the astronomy aspect, which we can get into how we do astronomy from the ground. But then there's also just, I think, human flourishing.
0: Well, I really want to talk about that. I want to educate. I'm a proselytizer here because I'm a bird watcher, and we have, a billion less birds over North America since the 1970s, like 3 billion, some unbelievable amount of billion less birds. And some of that's attributable to habitat loss.
25: Yep.
0: But some of that, a significant amount of that, is attributable to our screwing up migratory patterns because birds are getting lost. They're getting lost. Oh, they'll fly around a building till they die of a heart attack, and a lit building at night. They'll literally die of a heart attack and drop dead, their wings, because they can't see their way out of this artificial light.
25: Yeah.
0: And I would really like to hear your take on, as a scientist, as an educator, why light pollution is so bad for humans as well as other living creatures, including trees.
25: Sure. So, I mean, when we think about light pollution, it's pretty obvious if you just look at even the NASA satellites of Earth at night, it's just lit up, right? Like there's night sky, there's lights everywhere. And if you, I recommend the listeners just Google light pollution map, and you can see a map of Earth, and it's just so densely lit up with light.
0: You can see when you fly a plane at night, Sarah.
25: Absolutely. And you can just see by, you know, when I, even in Scotland, and I'm not living in, you know, an incredibly big city. I mean, it's, you know, Edinburgh, it's 500,000 people, but still the light coming into, you know, the night in my own bedroom is a lot more than it would be without a city around it. And so, you know, we have now this situation where a third of humans can no longer see the Milky Way.
0: I think it's 80% of North America.
25: Yeah,
0: it's much higher than a third.
25: Exactly. So, you know, of course, there's a lot of people living in, you know, rural China or whatever that are able to still see the Milky Way. But when you look at these light pollution maps, you know, pretty much all of the states, all of Europe, it's just one big lit
0: up. What have we done to ourselves? It's so ridiculous because we have this paranoid fear of the night. It's insane.
25: And it's also interesting because there is even been research on just the effect of the full moon, right, on hormones and the impact in kind of mania, right? Like how it can, not having even the darkness just naturally. Now we're just talking in absence of cities, but just from the moon's light itself can correlate with people's hormonal disruption, sleep disruption, and can cause more periods of emotional disruption.
0: So you're saying light pollution can exacerbate that?
25: Of course. So, you know, for people who say struggle with bipolar, you know, which is so impacted strongly on circadian rhythms and good sleep, you add to this, you know, just a massive amount of light pollution. Not great. And I think it's interesting that the full moon aspect, where we get these you know, the myths of werewolves and stuff comes from seeing that pattern of people being a little more, you know, not with it when we have a full moon. So it's interesting just how much the light does impact our sleep. And even, you know, when people get up to, say, go to the bathroom in the middle of the night, they turn on the lights, that immediately stops the melatonin and can disrupt your sleep for the rest of the night. So, you know, it's in there. We have light pollution in our skies, of course, and we also have just the light pollution that we have in our own homes.
0: Because people fall asleep to the TV, the screens, right, for sure.
25: Yes.
0: So, and we're chatting with Dr. Sarah Ruckheimer, who's an astronomer. So, I think we also have to have a conversation, not just about humans, but about the fact that much of our wildlife travel at night, not just birds, but a million different creatures. There is a lot of research of the impact on trees. If trees don't get enough darkness, they literally depend for their food storage and their growth and their leaf changes on cycles of dark and night, and we disrupt that too. We're not the only beings on the planet, Sarah. You know what I'm saying?
25: Exactly. And it is true that for, you know, the vast majority of Earth, you've had these natural circadian rhythms, and then, of course, now we're just disrupting them.
0: So how can you as an educator help us move the picket line? How can you help us do something constructive, whether it be in

0: do something.
1: Well, these are bringing together so many complicated issues, right? So there's the issue of light pollution and astronomy images from streaking satellites from SpaceX satellites, for example, that causes a lot of disruption to ground-based astronomy. And then on the other side, you know, the SpaceX is the reason why we have internet in places that previously didn't, or like the Ukraine conflict where Ukraine was able
0: Starlink is brilliant for people. Exactly. Understood.
1: So there's these trade-offs. I would say it's a series of trade-offs. And the thing that we need to think about is, okay, say we do want places to be able to have internet connectivity, because that also helps human flourishing. How do we make those satellites as dark as possible? And so SpaceX
0: Can we make satellites darker?
1: Absolutely, absolutely. And so SpaceX actually is one of the better companies for having communicated with astronomers at the beginning of that. They could do more. I think with SpaceX, what we're seeing is just the sheer numbers make it impossible to take out those artifacts. So even though SpaceX is making their satellites as dark as possible, you can't make them black, you know.
0: Right, invisible. Right.
1: It's still visible and they're still causing light pollution. So then you're looking at a series of trade-offs of, well, how many satellites can we have in orbit? So there's all these trade-offs of what can do. What I think for what we should do is we should make sure that humans have access to dark sky reserves.
0: But isn't that pathetic that we're going to have to go to a reserve to see the stars at night, starlight start bright, you know, first star I see tonight?
1: It is already, sadly, the way it is. You know, if I want to go see a good night sky, it's not going to be from my home.
0: You know what, Dr. Sarah Rogheimer, I'm not willing to give up yet. Okay, because I think, it's very interesting about how trends are. It's like a few people, they just work so hard, they think they're never going to get anywhere. And then boom, it's like, why didn't we do that? I feel like gay marriage was like that in the United States. I feel like gay marriage was such a slug up the mountainside. And then all of a sudden it was like, well, what were we afraid of? Like, why didn't we do this? Like, hello? I feel like dark skies are going to be like that.
1: And there is low-hanging fruit, right? So there is things like just different types of lighting within cities can dramatically reduce this. So I think for what you can advocate for is just having the city, when they're replacing lighting. Indeed, we've seen that there's health impacts from switching to all LED lights rather than having more full spectrum lighting where you have the infrared and other parts. So, you know, these are all interesting questions. You have to learn about it, chat with your congressmen and local politicians.
0: Dr. Sarah Rogheimer, we're going to be right back. We're going to talk about another aspect of your work. You're an astronomer. You do fascinating things. Something about black holes, which I know nothing about.
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7: And we're back with Dr. Sarah Rugheimer, who is an astrobiology professor at the University of Edinburgh in Scotland, and is going to teach us things about which I can tell you I know nothing about. I don't even understand, ready, this sentence. Studying the climate and atmospheres of habitable exoplanets. I basically don't even understand what that is. Focusing on a star-planet interaction, biosignature. I never even heard what is a biosignature? What is that?
8: Yeah, a biosignature is looking for signs of life around a planetary atmosphere in a different star system. So that's what I do for my research.
7: So it's kind of like E.T., Steven Spielberg stuff. By the way, did you see that movie? Did you see that movie this summer, Disclosure? Did you see it?
8: No, I really want to. I really want to. I haven't seen it yet. I've heard it was good.
7: I saw it. And you know what? It's the only movie I saw this summer. I didn't see Spider-Man and I didn't see the other one, The Odyssey.
8: The Odyssey is amazing. You should go see
7: it. Is it amazing?
8: Oh, nice. It's in IMAX. Worth it. Totally worth it.
7: Is it really?
8: Oh, okay. Yes. And Project Hail Mary, did you see that earlier in the year?
7: No.
8: Fantastic. No notes.
7: What's that about? What's Project Hail Mary about?
8: Well, Project Hail Mary is an astronomy astrobiology movie, interestingly enough, because it's about a microbe that they name astrophage that's eating the sun, and our sun is dimming and the planet's going to dramatically cool. And how do they figure it out? And Ryan Gosling is a scientist, and it's a great movie about friendship and, you know, how to tackle courage. I think the main story is overcoming one's own foibles and doing things that we're uncomfortable with. It's a great movie. Funny. The soundtrack is great. Go see it. Yeah.
7: I didn't know what it was about. I thought it was a religious thing.
8: Oh, no. It's all astronomy. And Ryan Gosling is great. And it's hilarious. So definitely go see that.
7: Well, Disclosure is basically Spielberg trying to do Close Encounters of the Third Kind and E.T. again. And still trying to tell the world that he really does believe there are aliens and that humankind is unkind to them and that when they come, we're going to treat them as the other and be very mean and do terrible experiments on them. So it's basically his thought that that's who we are as a species, that we're a terrible mean. He may not be wrong, by the way. I'm not arguing with him. But I'm just saying that that is his thinking. And he firmly believes there's alien life out there. And they all look the same. They all look like the original E.T.
8: Yeah, I would dispute some of those things. First off, if aliens are able to visit Earth, they're far, far more technologically advanced than us, and we would not be able to do anything to them that they don't want. So, like, the technology to do interstellar space travel is so beyond where we are, I can't even envision it right now.
7: So, in other words, if there was an alien among us, which you know that there are some people who believe that they were abducted by aliens, I'm not going there, but you know what I'm saying. I mean, there's a whole, like, subculture on Reddit or whatever. I'm thankful I'm not one of those people. I'm just saying I'm thankful that my brain doesn't go there and I'm not one of those people. But what you're saying is, as an actual rational scientist, that there's no way we'd be able to keep them in a cage.
8: No.
7: They would figure out a way out.
8: Yes.
7: Okay.
8: Interstellar space travel is really hard. I mean, we can barely get to the next door planet in our own solar system. With our current technology, it would take 70,000 years to get to the nearest star. We just can't do it. We can't do it. We can't send anything like the size of us to other stars. So, no, I do not believe that those aliens would be at our mercy. We would be at their mercy. It would be more of the advanced civilization clashing with ants, and we would be just crushed under a boot heel if they wanted. You know, if they're more advanced and enlightened than us, maybe they wouldn't, but we would be at their mercy for sure.
7: Dr. Sarah Ruggheimer, I would like to know why you became an astronomer. What originally sparked your passion and love for looking up at the stars?
8: Well, it was this question of, are we alone in the universe? I originally wanted to do an MD, PhD, actually practical work that saved people's lives. That was my undergrad dream. And then I sat in on a session on how to detect life on other planets. And it just blew my mind that we could maybe do this in my career. Like, over the length of several decades, we might get that answer. And I wanted to be part of it. So that's how I...
7: And how are we doing? How are we doing?
8: Well, we haven't found any evidence of life yet. None of the UFO disclosures, none of them are compelling. You know, at this point, they're all camera artifacts, mylar balloons, parallax effects. Lots of things can explain these things that we've seen. And, you know, there's an astronaut, I think Scott Kelly talks about this himself when he was a fire pilot, how he and his co-pilot were convinced they had seen a UFO and they went back to it. And it was a Bart Simpson balloon.
7: Oh, really?
8: He talked about how he had seen what he thought was like some weird object while in the International Space Station, and it turned out to be a floating tool that he just... So mistaking the distance... Well, no, was that... It was the ISS, and he thought it was a floating tool. My point is, the distances can be so misleading to our eyes that we can just interpret what we're seeing in a completely different way, and we get locked into that. So even if you're a pilot or an astronaut, doesn't mean you can't see things that are not there. And he brings that up as a reason why we shouldn't just give, you know, complete confidence to pilots when it's dark and it's hard to see these objects.
7: You know, the movie The Martian was an amazing movie, right? Amazing. Matt Damon, amazing. And his notion, or the scriptwriter's notion, that he could actually grow food on Mars, given what he had in those circumstances, was that realistic from your point of view? Could that really be done?
8: Well, yes and no. So first point, the person who wrote the book The Martian is Andy Weir, who also wrote Project Hail Mary that we were talking about.
7: Oh, so I guess I have to see the movie. I have to see the movie.
8: Excellent. Okay. Excellent. Both of them are excellent books, excellent movies. But the soil on Mars... contains a lot of chlorine molecules, perchlorates, which are toxic. And so you'd have to have a way to take that out. You can't grow food in it as such without dealing with that first. If we can overcome that, then sure, why not?
7: Amazing. Amazing. So you've devoted your life, because you think it's possible within your lifetime, and you are young, that maybe based on your astronomy research, that we will detect some form of life on other planets. Where did I read recently? Was it water on Jupiter that there is some kind of liquid something that's going on planets that we never knew before? Is that right?
8: No. So there's not. So there's a moon of Jupiter, Europa, which has liquid water oceans, and we're very interested.
7: Maybe that's what I read. But really, H2O, water?
8: Yeah, for sure. Yeah.
7: Well, if there's water, how could there not be life?
8: We don't know. I mean, we have to see. Again, so far, we've not seen any evidence of life, even though we have orbiters that have gone around Europa. And that's in part because it's under a huge thick ice layer, you know, an ice layer that's maybe 10 kilometers, like deeper than our oceans, thick. And then you have this water layer. So we're going to, of course, be looking in our own solar system. These are very close objects to us, not far objects. And we'll be looking for microbial life, not intelligent life.
7: Right. I understand
8: that. In our own solar system.
7: I understand. Some amoebas, something under a microscope.
8: Exactly.
7: I get that.
8: And that's what I'm interested in finding first. And then if we find that, of course, in another star system, we will look at with all our radio telescopes to see if we see signs of intelligence.
7: Do you want to be an astronaut at some point, Dr. Ruckheimer? Do you want to go up in one of the rockets and see it with you, for yourself?
8: Absolutely. I would love to, but I'm 42, and I think NASA doesn't select past the age of 44.
7: Really?
8: They've already had their last call that I think I was eligible for. Would have loved to, but, you know, they have lots of applicants, 18,000 or something every time.
7: All right. Well, we talked summer movies, which I think was very important. And we can get back to black holes another time, I promise, Dr. Sarah Ruckheimer. But thank you for your insight into the solar system and the planet. 70,000 years, to get to a star. I didn't know that. Wow.
8: Thanks for having me.
7: How much fun did we have today? The one and only David Cooper himself spoke to us from Burning Man. We had such a good time. We learned about astrophysics from a well-known professor about the night skies. We learned about what Facebook will not be able to do now that they have not said they're sorry, but nonetheless, they're paying multi-billion dollars for the privilege of doing social media to our teens. I've enjoyed it. I hope you've enjoyed it. We've all learned something. I'm Lisa Wexler, subbing in for David Cooper. Thanks for listening. We'll be back behind the mic tomorrow.
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13: 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There are some who prefer to think small and hold us back, like Alberta's NDP leader who called a West Coast pipeline a pipe dream, or the NDP federal leader who called it nation-burning. Then there are those who think big, like the vast majority, supporting a new pipeline west to BC, another east to Ontario. Because Alberta was built by big thinkers, and we're not done yet. Danielle Smith and the UCP, getting the job done.
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15: 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I'm Chip Glasswell.
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7: From the National Newsroom of the Canadian Press, I'm Lisa Laporte. Ottawa's retaliatory tariffs on American goods were set to go into effect at 12:01 a.m. Duties of between 15 and 50% are kicking in just after midnight Eastern time after Washington hit Canada with 50% duties on multiple goods. U.S. President Donald Trump launched tariffs last month on goods ranging from hockey sticks and cement to honey after trade talks between the two nations broke down. The new Canadian tariffs impact American goods, including dairy products, plywood, and sunscreen. Canadian aerospace giant Bombardier defended itself today after becoming the latest target of U.S. President Donald Trump's anti-Canada campaign. Trump threatened today to block sales from Bombardier in the U.S. unless the company builds planes there. Bombardier released a statement noting the company is a strong contributor to the aerospace industry sector, creating tens of thousands of jobs across the U.S. Rebuilding efforts are underway in Nova Scotia after flooding on Cape Breton. Days of torrential rain triggered floods that destroyed roads, washed out bridges, and are believed to have caused one death. The European Union is promising Greenland a stronger partnership following U.S. President Trump's threats to take control of the island.
23: During a visit to Greenland's capital Monday, European Commission President Ursula von der Leyen offered $232 million in support to Greenland over the next 2 years to help the island tackle climate change, boost internet connections, and improve hydropower plants, fisheries, and education. The EU has increased its focus on Greenland since President Donald Trump began insisting that the United States should take control of it for security reasons. Greenland Prime Minister Jens Frederik Nielsen.
24: The European Union continues to be not only an important partner for Greenland, but also a loyal and trusted friend. Through these challenging times, your support to us is unfailing.
23: The EU also is earmarking funds for better housing, support to Greenland small businesses, and sustainable tourism. I'm Donna Water.
7: And a registered education savings plan works best when parents start investing earlier. But experts say a late start in opening an account can still be beneficial. Here's Canadian Press reporter David Augustine.
25: Registered education savings plan can provide government grants and tax-deferred investment growth to help families cover education costs after high school. Starting early offers the greatest benefit, but opening an RESP later can still be worthwhile because investments can continue to grow tax-free until money is withdrawn. If a child does not pursue further education, contributions can be withdrawn or redirected.
7: The age of 15 for the child is the cutoff point for receiving those government grants if certain minimum contributions aren't met. This is the Canadian Press. In sports, the visiting Edmonton Elks erased an 18-point deficit in the second half to defeat the Calgary Stampeders 38-28 in tonight's CFL action between the Alberta rivals.
0: And Chad Kelly threw for 319 yards and 3 touchdowns as the visiting Toronto Argonauts blitzed the Hamilton Tiger Cats 37-22 in their annual Labor Day matchup. Gabriela Dabrowski of Ottawa and her women's doubles partner, Luisa Stefani of Brazil, have advanced to the U.S. Open quarterfinals. They'll play Jinju Zhang and Shui Zhang of China on Wednesday. Elena Rybakina is one win away from becoming the top-ranked woman in tennis after advancing to the U.S. Open quarterfinals today. Rybakina becomes number one if she reaches the semifinals in New York. And the Toronto Blue Jays and Oakland A's are at play this hour in Major League Baseball. From the Canadian Press, I'm Lisa Laporte.
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4: Hey, good morning, everybody. Welcome to the show for Thursday, September 3rd. We're almost through the first week of back to school and all of that, and just about ready to hit the long weekend. That's not a bad way to start things, right? Go back for a few days, just a couple of days, actually, in some parts of Edmonton, and then head right into a long weekend. That's not bad. Unfortunately, I was taking a look at the weather. The weather doesn't look great for a Labor Day long weekend. Monday looks to be the wettest day, at least in Edmonton. There's rain in the forecast for Edmonton on Monday. Calgary is actually going to see periods of rain right through Saturday, Sunday, and Monday, if the forecast holds. And it's cool. We're talking like mid-teens for all 3 days in both cities. So I was talking to Morley Scott, who does the Elks games, and he was saying, you know, Labor Day Classic is always sunny. And I was thinking through my mind, and I've gone to a couple down at McMahon. I watched most of them on TV. And I think he's right. Like, there must be at some point in the history of the Labor Day Classic, there must have been a bad weather game. But none stand out to me. They all seem to be pretty fall-like. Do you think one, Jeff? Can you think of a Labor Day Classic where, certainly not snowing, but like where it was even rainy?
5: I actually, now that you've mentioned, I never thought about it first off, but now that you mentioned it, I don't think I remember one. Now, the rematch, I've seen some cloudy, rainy nights.
4: Yeah,
5: but
4: that used to be Friday,
5: now
4: it's Saturday. No, I don't think so. I think typically it's been a little, you know, it's been a little cool, which is kind of nice. It's been fallish, but I don't remember like a rainy, wet, dreary Labor Day Classic. So we'll see. I'm sure there has been. I just can't remember any. But we'll see what happens this coming Monday. Looks like it might be a rainy Labor Day Classic, which, as I say, I can't remember a whole lot of those. But nonetheless, we'll see how it goes. Should be a good game. Should be fun. I entertain the thought of going down. I haven't been to a game at McMahon for a while. It's an experience, but maybe that. I was thinking if the Elks manage to make it into the Grey Cup, it might be worth a trip down to McMahon. Grey Cup's always fun, so who knows? We'll see. We'll see how it goes. But maybe a little bit of rain coming this weekend. Do we still need it? According to the agricultural experts, no. In fact, harvest has started in some parts of southern Alberta. This might be in some places where you didn't get washed right out, which happened in a lot of parts of Alberta. There was so much rain in some parts. Like, the crop was lost in June. Like, it just didn't stop raining, right? And the fields were underwater, and then that was pretty much the end of it. In a lot of places, I've talked to a few people who grow grain in the central Alberta area. It's like, yeah, no, there's not a chance. Our fields are underwater. It's done. But I think in southern Alberta, it might be a rare occasion where they actually got the right amount of rain at the right time, and they're kind of hoping if things can stay dry for, because they're already starting to harvest, it could be really, really good. So maybe a bit of rain this weekend set them back a little bit on harvest, but I don't think it's going to be enough rain to cause issues. So all in all, some parts of the province might have a really good year. We can get into that a little bit later. Lots to talk about today. There's a bunch of different stories to touch on today. We're going to spend a fair bit of time today talking about education, which I think will be fun. I had a great conversation with a guy who wrote a piece for Maclean's magazine, and you should check it out. If you know, I think for a lot of us involved in this show, me and you as listeners, Bruce Grierson wrote an article talking about Is retirement dead? Like, are we done? Now I know a lot of people are retired and having a great retirement, but, you know, for someone like me, 55, it's certainly something that's on my mind now, and it's something that I'm starting to think a lot more about than I ever have before. And I'm still entertaining the goal of retirement at some point, but I'm not a retired kind of guy. Like, it would not be good. I think I'm going to have something to do, but that's different than having to have something to do to continue to earn income, right? Which is where a great many Canadians find themselves now. And I may well, who knows? But the reality is you see it all the time. And, you know, we talk so much about young people and, you know, entertaining thoughts of home ownership. Nah, not so much anymore. That dream is gone, right? The costs have just changed to the point incomes haven't. And yeah, that's just not on my radar anymore. And I think for a lot of Canadians, that dream of, well, like Freedom 55, you know, not a lot of people talk about that anymore. What about Freedom 65? Is that the new 55? And sure, for a lot of people it is, but for more, it isn't, right? And you continue working and out of necessity or preference or whatever the case may be. So we're into a place now where the same metrics apply. Costs have gone up much, much, much higher than incomes. And, you know, unfortunately, one of the first things you sort of pull back on is savings, right? That's typically what human beings do. So we'll get into that conversation. And you know, maybe there's some good news in there. I don't know. Who knows? We're also on the verge of this technological revolution, and who knows what the hell that's going to look like when we're all done. We're going to get back into the conversation about Alberta's healthcare reform. We had a conversation yesterday. There was national protests, 30 of them planned for Tuesday, by groups all across Canada that are upset and calling on Ottawa to step in, intervene, and put an end to the dual practice model that Alberta has implemented, where doctors in some disciplines, surgeons, can remain part of the public healthcare system, and then after reaching a certain quota within the public system, can take on additional procedures in a private capacity, which is not something that happens in Canada. You're in or you're out. You're in the public system and only the public system, or you're out of the public system and you stay out of the public system. This is the first model where you'll be allowed to jump back and forth. And, you know, the critics, once again, have said this is the end of universal health care. This is two-tier health care. This is all the things that we warn against. Government says, no, it's not. No, it's not. The public health care will be protected. All, you know, the arguments, right? And I said yesterday, I understand the value of universal health care. But I don't understand the absolute instant pushback on anything that resembles change to healthcare in this country, because we all love to sit around and complain about how bad healthcare is in this country. The system doesn't work. Find one person who says, oh, the system is great. Like, once you get in the system, it's pretty good. But getting into the system, it's access to healthcare that we have a problem with. Not healthcare. It's access to healthcare that is the problem in this country. And I think we need to entertain possibilities. And this doesn't mean an end to universal healthcare. It's a model that's been adopted by numerous European countries. We're one of the very few on Earth, if not the only one on Earth, that has a system of universal healthcare where that's the only option available, right? And we fool ourselves by saying it is, because there are doctors that, you know, operate and do work in Alberta's public system and then go somewhere else and, you know, do private surgeries in other provinces. And how many patients do you know that have flown to Quebec or flown to Vancouver or flown to Montreal, whatever the case may be? We do it all the time, but we have this adherence to, but not in the same province, and somehow that makes it better. I don't know. We're going to hear from somebody saying, you know, Ottawa not only should not step in, Ottawa should be helping Alberta. And if this does in some way violate the principles of the Canada Health Act, change the Health Act. Don't change the legislation. We'll have that conversation coming up in about 15, 20 minutes. But like I said, we're going to talk about education today and how it's changed over the years. There's a push now to get kids off screens, as you know. I don't know what the current situation is in classrooms, but apparently textbooks are, well, they're hard to find. You know, remember when we were kids and everybody had to get their textbook at the beginning of the year and, you know, I had to schlep that thing home, and not anymore. Most of it's moved on to some form of digital device. I don't think entirely, but I think largely. And you know what? I get it. I get it. You can have all of your textbooks on your little laptop or your iPad or whatever the case may be. You can add certain different elements to the way that the textbooks are presented. You can have video components, all kinds of things. I can see it. But apparently, it's not helping. It's not helping. It's actually hurting the educational experience for kids. And there's a push in some countries, Korea, Japan, have said, no, we're not doing that. We're sticking to books. We're going to have textbooks like we've always had textbooks. Their academic performance is getting better. And here in North America, ours is getting worse. Is it a direct line? I don't know. But we'll have a conversation about that. And when we come back after a quick break, along the same vein, AI, we're back to school and AI continues to grow and advance and move farther every day. And teachers and students are both using it. It's not one or the other, but teachers are really noticing it seems to be getting used more and more often. And the net outcome for ability for students to learn is going down at the same time. We'll talk about a new report by the Fraser Institute. When we come back after this.
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4: All right, back to school has arrived. I think everybody's back now. I think the last to go back was, of the big groups, was Edmonton Catholic. I believe that happened yesterday, if I remember correctly. So I think we've got all the kids back in class. And you know what? I have no doubt that artificial intelligence is something that will be used more this year than it was last year. Fraser Institute doing some surveys about that and its use and how commonplace it's becoming and some of the impacts that it's having. So let's walk through that. We're going to speak with Paige McPherson. We've spoken to her before. She's a senior fellow in education at the Fraser Institute. Paige, thanks for joining us again. Appreciate your time.
13: It's my pleasure. Thanks so much.
4: So here we are, start of another school year, and of course, AI kicking into high gear. We know that it's, you know, something, I think everybody's using it almost at this point. So the study's kind of fascinating, and the takeaway, AI is everywhere, right? In junior high and senior high schools in this country, and that's teachers, students, everyone is in on AI, it seems.
13: Our survey, grades 6 to 12 teachers, so that could be middle school, upper elementary school, high school students that they are teaching. We surveyed teachers right across the country, including many in Alberta. And I can give you the Alberta-specific numbers when we're chatting about this today. But we basically talked about their own AI use as teachers. We found that a great number of teachers in Alberta are using AI. About three-quarters of teachers, 73.8%, say they use AI in their work at least once a week. So this is a really common tool for teachers. But I think the more concerning part is students. They think that they're reporting high levels of their students using AI to complete their homework, high levels of inappropriate use of AI. And then we also asked about, you know, critical thinking skills, in-class writing skills. Is their homework looking different than their in-class work? And there's some concerning results there too.
4: Okay, so let's walk through it here. Starting with... this is for homework, right? This is stuff that's being done out of class, obviously, in terms of where kids are using it, I guess. Teachers, they have a wide suspicion. They believe that their kids are using it, and they're seeing a result of that, right? They notice the difference in the schoolwork.
13: Exactly. So almost no teachers said that none of their students are using AI. So basically every teacher across the country believes at least some are using it. But 48% of Alberta grade 6 to 12 teachers who we surveyed believe that more than half of their students are using AI to complete their homework. And then we asked about inappropriate use, because everybody knows that AI could be used reasonably, as a research tool. And so we asked about, okay, what share of your students do you believe of those who are using AI for homework? What share are using it reasonably as a tool, and what share are using it inappropriately, in other words, to do their work for them and therefore are not completing the requisite work themselves? And they said that an average, so the Alberta teachers gave an average of 54.7% of those kids who are using AI are doing so inappropriately. Wow. Basically, it's doing their work for them.
4: And one of the things that the way they determine that, one of the ways they notice that is it's far better than when the kid actually does the work in class and they know the kid did it, right?
13: That's exactly right. So more than 8 in 10 teachers in Alberta, about 85%, say that some of their students' in-class work is of worse quality than their take-home work. Now, to be fair, that's likely always been the case, right?
4: Some kids more
13: have,
4: time and...
13: you know, over-eager parents at home helping, or they just are more comfortable at home, they're spending more time, whatever it might be. But I think the important takeaway is that close to 9 in 10 teachers, so about 88% in Alberta, said that that quality difference between their take-home work and their in-class work has been worsening over time. So this is not the way it's always been. This is something that's getting a lot worse.
4: It's a trend. And alarmingly, and going along with it, and you point out in the survey is, well, the quality of work may be improving because the kids probably are less involved in it. The quality of learning is suffering, and they're noticing this, right? They're noticing that the kids aren't learning like they used to.
13: Yeah, so for in-class writing and analytical skills, so, you know, reading them, not just reading it, but comprehending it and then analyzing it, you know, giving their feedback on it. 7 in 10 teachers in Alberta who responded to the survey that I should mention, by the way, that Leger completed for us, say that their skills, so their kids' in-class writing and analysis skills today versus their kids 5 years ago, their students 5 years ago, are worse today. So 7 in 10 teachers said that. And then when it comes to critical thinking skills, 85.7% of respondent Alberta teachers said that their students' critical thinking skills today are worse than their students 5 years ago. And I think that really is the predominant concern that we hear about young people using AI.
4: Yeah, no question about it, right? Like it's, as you say, you can use it appropriately. It can be a useful assistant or whatever the case may be. But if it's actually proving to be detrimental to learning. That is an issue. One of the issues that you point out in this survey, and it's one that you and I have talked about before, Paige, and it sounds like it hasn't gotten any better. It's still kind of like the Wild West, right? Largely, there's very few policies, or not enough policies, at least when it comes to Alberta educators, Canadian educators, on how to manage this technology and what to do with it, right?
13: Definitely. So I know I've talked with you before about, you know, we identified when we surveyed teachers with Lege that there is a deficit in training on AI use in schools, that amongst teachers. Teachers report that their school or school board, you know, an alarming number of teachers said that there was no training that they had received, but also policy. So 37.4% of the surveyed Alberta teachers said their school has a policy on AI use for staff. So that's, you know, not even 4 in 10 teachers said that there's that policy for staff use, even though, just to circle back to something I said before, 3/4 of them are using it at least once a week. And then 44% of teachers said that their school has a policy on student AI use. So there's just really not the guardrails there that teachers are reporting. Right. Now, I know the Alberta government has said that they're putting in training around AI use for in schools, for teachers. So that's probably a step in the right direction, but it is a rapidly moving target. It's very difficult to get ahead of. And obviously, this does reveal that there are some big gaps.
4: No question. Yeah. Boy, alarming stuff. Paige, great stuff. As always, thanks so much for being with us today. I appreciate it.
13: Thank you so much. And wishing all the kids a good return to the school year.
4: Yeah, and careful with that AI. Thanks, Paige.
13: Exactly. Thank you.
4: Paige McPherson with the Fraser Institute, the educational specialist, senior fellow in education at Fraser Institute. And I mean, this shouldn't come as a surprise to anybody. AI is becoming so commonplace. Like, you're probably using it even if you don't mean to. Like, if you do a Google search now, before you're going to get the Google results that you typically get than you went there for, you're going to get an AI synopsis of what Google found. Like, just, it's where we are now. But, I mean, it is becoming so commonplace. Frankly, a kid, you'd have to question the intelligence of a kid that isn't using it. But the question is, how do you use it in a way that is responsible and appropriate, as Paige said, right? Like, lots of people try and liken this to the days of the calculator, right? And you weren't allowed to use calculators in tests. And, you know, the teacher would always say to you, well, you're not going to have a calculator with you all the time. Yeah, I am, actually. I got it on my phone. Everybody does. But, you know, you're going to have AI. Do we need to learn differently? I don't know. Like, do we want to just give up? Because a lot of kids, I mean, if you've seen this. A lot of kids gave up on math. Like, yeah, no, I do have a calculator. I don't need to learn that. Like, how much do we want to just say, okay, the technology is there. I don't need to know this anymore. Right? Because in a lot of ways, you don't. There's value in being somewhat literate and educated, I think. But where is the line now? Because we all remember sitting in Math 30 doing, you know, junior calculus or whatever. What the hell do I need to know how to plot a parabola for? Is it even called a parabola? I don't even remember anymore. But we had to do it. Like, why? I'm not doing that. I'm sitting, you know, I'm doing a dopey radio show. I don't need to know how to do that. Like, I don't know. It's a constantly evolving process. But AI can literally do it for you. We've got to have some rules and regulations. But yeah, that's not good. We actually need you to learn some stuff. It's going to be a struggle. We'll be back right after a quick break.

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5: This is the Realty Minute. Gord Gillies here with Len T. Wong. Hello again, Len.
6: Hi, Gord.
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6: Well, what we've done in the past is that if you're May, June, and part of July, it's a good time to sell because people want to be in before school starts. 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
9: On Tuesday, there were 30 protests scheduled across the country in opposition to Alberta's bill to bring dual practice health care. Now, we've talked about this before, right? It's the option for some doctors. It's, it's fairly limited in terms of who can do this at this point to do what they always do within the public system, right? Publicly funded procedures. And then once they've hit a certain number, jump over and do some in private if they want, privately funded and, user pay, which is something new in this country. Typically, we have a system where if you're in the public system, you're only in the public system. You can't go back and forth. You can go in the private system if you want, but you're staying there. You can't be back into the public system. This breaks that down and creates what the province calls dual practice. Now, there are all kinds of opponents here. Friends of Medicare, Healthcare Coalition, and they organized these protests all across the country. I don't know how many actually took place, but 30 were planned. They're calling on Ottawa to step in and put an end to this and say, hey, listen, you have to stand up and protect the Canada Health Act. Do something about it. I don't know if it contravenes the Canada Health Act. The federal government hasn't said much at all about this. They're under pressure to do so. So I don't know what they'll ultimately decide. But there are people who say, well, let's run this play. That's what the premier says. Give us a shot.
10: You know, we've put in guardrails. We've done things to protect public health care. Give us some time to see if this works or not. Our next guest, I think, would agree with the Premier's take on that. Probably even go a little farther than she does. Bacchus Brewer is a research director at Second Street and wrote about this recently. And you can read it at thehub.ca if you'd like. Bacchus, thanks for joining us again. Good to chat.
11: Good morning, Shay. Thanks for having me on the show.
10: Okay, so I guess the question here and what it comes down to and what we hear from the critics is this is an erosion, a destruction, an end to public health care. So that's the question. Is it, Bacchus, in your opinion, does this mean an end to universal or is there a way to preserve it, keep it whatever it is? And I don't know if it's worth keeping at this point. I mean, universal health care as a concept is, but it's not working. So does this mean the end to what we've always sort of cherished in this country?
11: Well, hopefully it's the end to remarkably long wait times and patients having to wait, you know, inordinately long and having their procedures that could have been treated actually become untreatable procedures in the future. I mean, you know, you talk about the erosion of public health care. Well, it's doing nothing that has led to the erosion of public health care over the last decades. Steady deterioration. We didn't need to think about why we're actually ending up in this situation. So not from an ideological standpoint. Look at data from the Fraser Institute that shows wait times at 36 weeks in the public system in Alberta. Look at data from secondstreet.org that shows 80,000 patients waiting for treatment, waiting for surgical care. We need to give folks a choice out of this system, because clearly doing nothing has not worked. And that's exactly what defenders of the status quo are advocating for.
10: Yeah, that's the part that mystifies me, Bacchus. It's kind of like we all sit here and bitch and moan about the healthcare system and its failures and how it isn't working, but don't you dare change it. It doesn't make sense to me. Some of the arguments for this, and one we hear from the Premier all the time, because people say we don't want U.S.-style two-tier healthcare. Proponents of this say, well, that's not what this is. This is done with other countries that have universal health care all over Europe. Can you do this? The Premier says, yeah, we can put in safeguards and guardrails. Can you? And are we doing enough on that end?
11: Well, first thing I'd say is that the United States is a complete distraction. Anybody bringing up the United States is really not giving a fair shake to what people and proponents of these policy changes are talking about. What everybody over here is talking about is trying to understand what other countries with universal health care, primarily in Europe, do. And all of them generally have more resources than we do. They have shorter wait times than we do. But they also do universal health care very, very differently than we do as well. And one of the things that they do differently is they partner with the private sector. They look at it as a pressure valve, and many of them have a concept called dual practice, because they understand that when you have a fixed physician stock, and we actually have a very low physician stock in Canada, forcing physicians to choose between the public and the private system is not a smart thing to do. Now, for the longest time, that's what, you know, what every province in Canada has done. In fact, actually, currently, until this legislation was passed, physicians could opt out of the public system, but they've stuck with the public system because right now it's a binary choice. That may not always be the decision that physicians make in the future. I mean, a lot of them are burned out. They're fed up with the restrictions that are being increasingly placed on them. And we've seen the effect of this in places like Quebec, where you had increasing clampdowns on physicians to force them to stay in the public system. And what did you get? You got 300 physicians opting for licenses in Ontario so that they could escape those regulations. So Alberta understands that what you need to do is say, okay, we have these physicians. We need to ensure that their time is being used appropriately and to the extent possible to treat patients. And so, okay, if the public system is unable or unwilling to fund more procedures in hospitals, which Alberta is also trying to change through activity-based funding legislation, let them use their extra time to fund patients in private charter facilities without forcing them to opt out of the public system. If anything, this is actually, you know, I find it, you know, quite boggling, because proponents of the public system should understand this, that if anything, this is what would save the public system. This is what would prevent physicians from opting out in the future, because I do think that we are at a precipice, and what you want to do is ensure that physicians are not forced into that binary choice, and that's exactly what this legislation is doing.
10: Is there something, how sacred is protecting the public health care system to you? Like, is there, could you, where do those guardrails need to be? How strong do we need to be able to step in and say, okay, this is a line we cannot cross?
11: You know, it's not the system that that's important. It's the patient that is important. I think that has been the critical mistake that we've made for years and years. We have put the system over the patient, whereas the first thing that we need to think about is the patient and organize the system around it. Now, that being said, right now, the way that things are structured with the Canada Health Act, yeah, you're going to have some battle lines being drawn between provincial jurisdiction and federal jurisdiction because of the way that the federal CHA, the Canada Health Act, is worded, which is a financial tool that dictates transfers between the federal government and the provinces. But, you know, this is going to be something that lawyers and politicians are going to quibble over. The CHA is not clear at all about dual practice. But even if they do find that for some reason this common sense policy contravenes the CHA, I would say that it's the Canada Health Act that needs to change to accommodate this rather than Alberta taking a different approach, because

0: a very, very hard thing to do.
1: You know, I think that the ability for a patient to get treatment that they have paid for their entire lives, that their lives depend on, that their families depend on, should supersede any sort of legislation that is about the transfer of money between the federal government and the states. And all that being said, we need to understand that Alberta is not doing this, again, from an ideological perspective. And they understand that there are ways that this can go wrong, which is precisely why they have accompanied it with guardrails. They are saying, you know, a priori up front, that we understand that we need to ensure that the public system is protected, that we don't have situations where it starts to get eroded. And they're putting in those policies. It's only restricted to certain procedures, to minor procedures. Family doctors are not part of this right now. Emergency procedures are not part of this right now. They're working through it in an iterative process. It's one policy out of many, many policies that are being introduced. And I think experimentation and trying something different based on real success in other countries, in European countries that share the same goal, I think is a good policy forward. I wish them luck. I hope they continue to take careful steps forward. And I hope that folks that are, you know, talking about defending the public system understand that this is actually how you defend it, by ensuring that you're not forcing physicians to choose between one or the other. You're using the best resources as you can to serve patients. Serve the patient, not the system.
0: Yeah. Backus, I think we're on almost the exact same page here. Appreciate the chat today. Thanks so much for joining us.
1: Thank you for having me on the show.
0: Thank you very much. Backus Barua, who is a research director at Second Street. And read his piece if you'd like. You can find it at thehub.ca. And, I mean, to sum up, I'm a believer in universal health care. I think it is important. I think it is valuable. And I think there is a way that you can have it, while at the same time adopting a model that allows for more options, there's going to be some erosion of public health care. I think that's true, right? I don't know how much, though, and should that be the barrier to any kind of change? Because this is the frustrating part for me. We all complain about the healthcare system endlessly. Every single one of us, doctors, nurses, patients, I don't care. Nobody says, oh, our healthcare system is great. Once you get in, it's great. But we all complain about wait times. We all complain about sitting in an ER for 10, 12, 14, 24 hours. Can't find a family. I mean, the list goes on, right? We all know that there's horror stories constantly when it comes to healthcare. But the truth of the matter is, when people come forward and say, okay, let's fix it, other than throw more money at the problem, everything else is shot down immediately as, oh, no, no, no, no, no, no, no, no. You can't do that. You can't do that. Well, why can't we do that? Because what we're doing isn't working. And trust me, we've tried the throw more money at the problem strategy every year that I've been alive. That's what we do. And then the government says, well, don't yell at us. We increased the budget by 1%, 2%, 10%, whatever. And you know what? It still sucks. So at some point, you got to try something different, don't you? Now, if you take a look, you know, this is supposed to be modeled on a lot of EU countries' models, right? Well, do we look at them as, oh, it's the dreaded American-style two-tier healthcare system? No, we don't. We see them as peer countries, and they do the same kind of thing that we do. So if it works there, and by all evidence that we hear from proponents, it does, isn't it at least worth trying here? If it doesn't work, it doesn't work. But isn't it at least worth trying? 780-451-8800, 403-974-8255. Quick break, we'll take your calls right after this.
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8: All right, let's take some of your calls here while we've got a chance on this healthcare situation. Where do we go? What do we do? Nicole in Calgary, you're on the air. Hi, Nicole.
9: Hi, yes. Well, for about the healthcare system, right? First of all, save money and a lot of red tape by federalizing the system. One system instead of 13 bureaucracies, you have one. A doctor in, you know, Edmonton can practice in Port Hardy or whatever. The second thing.
8: So standardize like licensing or standardize administration? Like the whole system is national now.
9: Standardize the whole shebang. And,
8: okay.
9: You know, a broken leg is the same in Halifax as it is in Kamloops. Okay. So, you know, end the bureaucracy, save a ton of money there. The second thing is when doctors graduate, you say to them, you know, okay, you have to spend either, you know, you must spend 3 years in the public system, or you must spend your first 3 years in an underserved community up in, you know, Nunavut or wherever as part of your obligation. And thirdly, fast track all these immigrants who are healthcare professionals who are driving cabs or making pizzas or whatever. And in immigration, move healthcare professionals to the top of the queue. And I think if we did those three things, we would save money and
8: we get some of the bodies that we need.
9: The efficiency.
8: Yeah.
9: And why can't we have, you know, instead of all these little independent offices or whatever, you have a building where you got the doctor's offices on the top and then all the stuff on the bottom, like the testing lab and the prescription place, everything.
8: Yeah.
9: Yeah. And make everything more efficient so the whole system moves faster.
8: Nicole, I don't disagree with anything that you're saying.
10: been there. We've talked about him a million times. It never seems to happen. That seems to be the problem. It never actually develops that way. Let's go to Eric, who's in Calgary as well. Hi, Eric.
11: Hey, Shay, I respectfully completely disagree with Nicole. When have you ever seen government?
10: Yeah, making it all, putting it in a federal.
11: Very wishful thinking. Listen, I'm just going to ask you, Shay, do you know, we all know somebody that's had to pull out their credit card and go to the United States or 100%. Elsewhere to get treatment. My mother-in-law went to Lithuania for her hip, $18,000 or $20-some thousand. My wife to Germany for her back, $120,000. I've had to go to Rochester to the Mayo Clinic for heart issues, $14,000. Listen, and I know surgeons who will tell you we could do a lot more operating. The problem is they are limited by the funding. So there is not enough money in the system, and it is high time that we give everybody the opportunity to expand on their health care, you know, when you have co-pays at the office for your private insurance, and you can use it for your eyes, your teeth, podiatry, all of that. Let's expand it so that if you have to get a hip, there's the funding model right there, because there simply isn't the money in the public system. Hell, there isn't even money to fix the roads.
10: No, I know. You're right. It comes down to money, but it also comes down to bodies. Do we have enough? But yeah, for sure. For sure. I mean, I don't want to just keep throwing money at it, though, Eric. That's the problem that I have, because that's what we always do. We just keep throwing money at it, right?
11: But, Shay, this is the thing. When you've got a private option as well, it drives efficiency. And right now, you know, what we are seeing is it'd be great to have a health expert and ask, who's getting the surgeries done? How many of these people are in their 80s and 90s getting surgeries for somebody that might live another year or two? There's a lot of waste in the public system, believe me.
10: I mean, Eric, that's harsh. You can't say, okay, you're past a certain age, we can't do surgery on you anymore. I mean, I know what you're saying. But, yeah, I mean, that goes on to a slippery slope. James in St. Albert, you're on here. Hey, James.
12: Just a quick add on regards to privatization and the public system, and the doctors are all going to go where the money is and all that. Why can't they set up a schedule? Why can't it be 1 week you can go to the private side of the fence, and the other week you've got to put into the public side of the fence, so everybody gets taken care of on an even keel basis?
10: Well, because they want to make sure that the first priority is the public system. So the way they're structuring it is, okay, you're going to have to do, I don't know what the number is, you're going to have to do 25 procedures within the public system in a month. Once you've done that, fill your boots. Do whatever you want privately. But you're going to have to do X number of procedures on the public side before you're allowed to do that, because we don't want to see people just focusing on the private side and letting the public side slip.
12: Oh, okay.
10: Good. That's the plan they have, which is kind of the same thing, right? You're still, it's not done on a basis of time. It's done on a basis of procedures. How many are you going to do? Now, if we take a look at it and say, okay, right now we have a physician in the public system on average doing 20 knee replacements a week. I don't know how many they do. They might do 100. They might do 3. I have no idea. But let's say it's 20. And we say, okay, so we're going to ask you to maintain the average. You're going to have to complete 20 of these procedures in the public system. Once you've done that, go ahead. You want to do another 20 on the private one on the weekends? Go for it. It's up to you. How does that diminish what we're doing in the public system? Does it? I don't know. I don't think it does. I will take a break and be back right after this.

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5: From the national newsroom of the Canadian Press, I'm Lisa Laporte. Canadian tariffs on nearly $28 billion worth of U.S. goods are now in effect. The retaliatory tariffs come in response to 50% U.S. duties slapped on a range of Canadian products last month. U.S. President Donald Trump launched the latest tariffs after Prime Minister Mark Carney suspended trade talks. Carney accused Trump's administration of trying to push unacceptable last-minute demands that would have affected Canadian sovereignty. Meantime, Conservative leader Pierre Poilievre said Monday in Regina, "We need to stand united for jobs, people, and Canada's sovereignty."
6: All Canadians stand united in denouncing the president's unacceptable tweets, trolling, and tariffs. And we have to stand united for our country.
5: Poilievre says Canadians need to see how much the counter tariffs will cost consumers and businesses and what the prime minister will do to offset those costs. Bombardier says it is a strong contributor to the American aerospace industry, creating tens of thousands of jobs across the country. The Quebec-based aerospace giant defended itself today and laid out its extensive footprint across the U.S. This after U.S. President Trump made the company the latest target of his anti-Canada campaign. In a social media post, Trump threatened to block sales from Bombardier in the U.S., unless the company builds planes there. Four teenagers are dead and four other people were hospitalized after a crash near a Manitoba resort town.
7: The RCMP say a car carrying four people was crossing Highway 8 from Highway 229 near Winnipeg Beach Sunday night when it was struck by a southbound van. Both vehicles ended up in a ditch with one rolling onto its roof. Three 18-year-olds from Manitoba and a 17-year-old from Ontario were pronounced dead at the scene. Four people in the van, including two children, were taken to hospital, all with minor injuries. David Augustine, The Canadian Press.
5: New information about Sunday's deadly cargo plane crash at Miami International Airport. The airport doesn't have a widely used system of lightweight crushable material at the end of a runway to stop planes. National Transportation Safety Board Chairwoman Jennifer Homendy was asked about the safety system on Monday.
8: Whether that would have helped prevent this tragedy, and should the EMAS be everywhere at every airport, that will be a key part of our investigation.
5: At least 70 airports nationwide have installed that safety system. Five people were killed and five others injured in Sunday's crash. And actor Ellen Burstyn received a Golden Lion for Lifetime Achievement on Monday at the Venice Film Festival. This is the Canadian Press. In sports, the Edmonton Elks erased an 18-point deficit to beat host Calgary Stampeders 38-28 in CFL Labor Day action. The Elks won their third in a row and second straight game in which they'd trailed by a large margin. Elks quarterback Cody Vajardo says coming from behind fosters a lot of confidence in the locker room.
9: When you have games like this and games like Winnipeg, they start to believe that no score is too big for us. We know we can play four quarters, and we got a chance to win any game.
5: Elsewhere in the CFL, the visiting Toronto Argonauts blitzed the Hamilton Tiger Cats 37-22. Gabriela Dabrowski of Ottawa and her women's doubles partner, Luisa Stefani of Brazil, advanced to the U.S. Open quarterfinals today. They'll play Jinju Jiang and Shui Jiang of China on Wednesday. And military time overtook Brochetto just before the wire to claim the Prince of Wales Stakes on Monday. From the Canadian Press, I'm Lisa Laporte.
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11: Hello, everybody. Shea Gannam with you here. Back to school week, everybody talking about the kids returning. It's a whole new world, isn't it, from when we went to school? Tech. It's all tech. I mean, it's been a long, long time since I've been in a classroom, to be honest with you. But, I mean, the internet didn't exist. So that changes things, I would imagine. Now, here's the question. Does it change things for the good or for the bad? Because we're always trying to, you know, improve and make things better. But maybe we're not seeing that happen. We're going to have a conversation about digital education and what it's doing to our kids these days. And it's only going to get worse, especially with AI on the scene now. So let's speak with Paul Bennett, who is the director of the Schoolhouse Institute and a senior fellow at McDonald Laurier Institute, about this. Dr. Bennett, thanks for being here. Appreciate it.
12: It's good to be back, Shay.
11: Okay, so like I said, it's been a long time since I've been in a classroom. It's been a long time since my kids were in a classroom. So I'm probably not up to speed here. But you produced a report on this very issue, the digitalization of education. Where are we? Are we at a point here where, like, we were not using textbooks? Everything's done on some kind of a device? How far down that path have we gone?
12: Quite a distance. Screens have crowded out and have successfully eliminated essentially books. It started with textbooks, and now it's whole books themselves. My report for the Aristotle Foundation actually points out that there's a serious issue that has arisen, and it's bound up with what is called the tech lash, and that is a North American movement to push back against the dominance of screens, pushing everything else out of the school system. And it's having its effect here, ripple effect. And many people are aware of the fact that Sweden in 2023 abolished basically all devices, all screens, and returned to books in the school system. That created reverberations around the world, and it's happened in the UK. And believe it or not, there are 35 U.S. states that have had severe restrictions on screens.
11: Okay, hang on. Let's make a case for screens here, because I can see the upsides, Paul. I really can. Like, first of all, your backpack's a whole lot lighter. And second of all, I mean, you can change the presentation. You can, I'm sure if you wanted to, you could incorporate, you know, different kinds of media. You could have video. You could, who knows what? They'd be easily updated. Like, is there no upside at all to having our source material, our textbooks, if you will, presented in a digital format?
12: Well, I'm not arguing that. That's a false binary. You're arguing that I'm in favor of reversing it completely. No, I'm pushing back against the dominance of screens and arguing that there's a place for books and even a place for textbooks. And the evidence is quite clear in my report that students learn more effectively. There's two converging forces here, Shay. One is the protective impulse. There's a smartphone generation that is suffering from video game addiction. And that's a critical issue. The second thing is we've come to terms with, do they learn better with screens or not? And the evidence is starting to consolidate, and the evidence there points out that it adversely affects student achievement. Would you like me to cite three studies?
11: Absolutely. I was just going to ask. Yeah, like, give us some of that evidence.
12: Productivity.
11: Yeah.
12: Meredith Coffey in Education Next, a little article called Logged In and Tuned Out. She pointed out that the classrooms are full of screens and social media, and students spend about 98 minutes each day scrolling scrolling and playing games and watching videos and very little learning. Only 6% of the time they use cell phones is spent on anything we would describe as learning activities. Now, in terms of do you perform better when you write a test or an exam on paper or electronically? John Jerram in 2015 studied PISA exams, written 6,000 students, written, and this is interesting, written in Ireland, Sweden, the UK, and a few other countries. He found that the students who were prepared using hard materials, textbooks and things like that, performed the others who were on screens by a half a year. And then secondary school students in New York City, they were asked, do you prefer to study with books or on screens? And 4 out of 5 students told Naomi Barron in her book, in a book she wrote called Words Not on Words on Screen, 4 out of 5 told her that they prefer to read real books for in-depth reading and discussion. Essentially, my argument is this. We don't need to turn back the clock completely, but we need to restore the balance. And I'll give you something, and this has given a lot of people something. That, you know that textbooks know when to be silent? They're not filling every second, every minute with activity, with mindless scrolling, with things that, and distractions. And my report, which I think you interviewed me on, is called Weapons of Mass Distraction.
11: Yes,
12: that was about cell phones. And my point was, it's reached the point where you can't concentrate at all.
11: I think we all notice that.
12: Yeah. And so my sense is this. My research has taken me in the direction of, well, let's put it this way. There's many teachers who are concerned that whole books aren't being taught anymore, that you get snippets and you leave to students the task of integrating everything. And what we know from cognitive science is that that's the very thing students don't do well. They're not able to integrate things that are thrown at them, and they're not given many tools to do so. That's what textbooks used to do. And let me be honest, I'm a textbook writer. I wrote 3 of Canada's better known history textbooks. And what do we do in those textbooks? We help to integrate, help to explain, help to find coherence. That's what's lacking. School system is suffering. That's why I wrote my report.
11: So we see, as you say, a number of countries around the world, and I'm surprised to hear some American states actually saying we're going to put in some limits, some guardrails. Is any of that conversation happening in Canada that you know of, Paul? Are we seeing school boards
12: not
11: say, okay,
12: really,
11: we're going to do
12: other
11: this?
12: Other than independent schools, and I make this point all the time, independent schools never really bought totally into screen education. They still have a lot of books being read. They still insist that students complete, you know, in secondary school, they read full texts of things. They have been kind of benefiting from staying a little behind the public school system.
11: Yeah.
12: Now, one of my arguments is simply this. We need to kind of readjust, reconfigure the nexus between teaching, learning, and screens. There's too many screens, not enough books in our K-12 school system.
11: You make a compelling case, Paul, and I thank you for spending some time and doing just that with us today. Thank you.
12: What a pleasure.
11: Thank you so much, sir. Dr. Paul Bennett, who is on the education beat constantly and on the show quite often, a director of the Schoolhouse Institute, a senior fellow at McDonnell Laurier Institute. I have no doubt. Can you imagine being a teacher in 2026, right? Like, if you think of what the phone is, and we're, you know, he focused primarily on junior high and senior high school. So these are older kids. And I'm sure, you know, in high school, 100% of these kids have phones. And in junior high, it's probably, I don't know, 90% of these kids have cell phones. If you're a teacher in that environment trying to compete, frankly, that's what you're doing. You're trying to compete for the attention of these kids. God help you. Because these machines are literally designed to suck our attention. They turn us into zombies. We just sit there staring at these things for hours on end. And there's an addictive quality to it. There's a compulsion to get back on it when you haven't been on it. So there's no question about it. And you know, I mean, I wasn't arguing, maybe for the sake of the interview, it sounded that way, but there is an upside to having your technology on a device or your textbooks, your source material on a device. I don't, and that's always been a debate. Do you read an actual hard copy or do you read do you read a digital version? I can't remember the last time I actually read a hard copy of a book. And I read a lot. I'm reading a brand new book on 9/11 right now in preparation for an interview that I'm going to be doing in a couple of weeks here. But I'm reading a digital version of it, right? It's so easy. It just shows. I mean, here's the other thing. I'm old. I hate wearing reading glasses, and I don't have to. When I've got it on my iPad, I can make the font a little bit bigger if I need to. There's upsides to technology, but it's the same thing as AI. Sure, it's going to do good things. There's great things that it can do, but it also comes with risk. And you know, if ultimately, I think if you're the job of educators and the job of students is to learn. So if we've come to a determination that the best way to do that is to sit down with an actual physical textbook, then that should be the overarching argument. You're here to learn. The job you've been assigned is to learn. My job is to teach you. I can do a better job teaching you. You can do a better job learning if the textbook is an actual textbook and it's not competing with everything else that you might have on whatever device you're using. Then that should be how we make the decision, right? You can use your phone for a million different other things. But when it comes to actually learning the source material, I want you to sit down. Here's a book. Get a highlighter out like we did when we were kids and do it old school style. 1-800-663-0630. Let me take a break. We'll take some of your calls on tech and education when we come back right after this.
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17: This is the Realty Minute. Gord Gillies here with Len T. Wong. Hello again, Len.
18: Hi, Gord.
17: Hey, a news story caught my eye the other day involving lots that are for sale. 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
11: All right, 1-800-663-0630. Shea Gadam with you here, and we're talking about technology and teaching and learning and what works best. Lots of evidence that, you know, we've got too much dependence on devices, and the old school textbook is probably going to do a better job. And I can understand why. You're sitting down with a book. You're sitting down with a book. You're sitting down with a book on an iPad or a laptop or your phone or whatever. You're sitting down with a book and a million other things that we use to suck up hours every single day. It's tough. It's tough. Let's go to the phone lines. We got Tom. Hi, Tom. Go ahead.
20: Hey there. It's kind of unfortunate that, you know, this is where we've navigated. We were always taught reading, writing, and arithmetic.
11: Yes.
20: Was our foundation.
11: Yeah.
20: That has gone the wayside. Now it's virtual learning. It's not just on screen. It's glasses. It's
11: yeah.
20: Goggles. It's all of these things that are going in place. And my wife, bless her heart, got a call from a colleague that was a principal in a local Calgary elementary school asking, do you know anybody that's got books? You go, well, sure. Why? Well, we have no books in our library.
11: What?
20: We said, well, what are you talking about? And she spent well over a year grabbing books, getting donated books to dozens of local Calgary elementary schools, hundreds of books. And I spent one day delivering with her. I was fortunate enough to go to a local elementary school. And, you know, the librarian, who is about 30 years, approximately 30 years in as a librarian, you know what her focus was? Learning the Lego iPad instruction manual to create robotic Legos for elementary kids. And what it was, the instructions were just pictures and sounds that were coming to the individual versus having the student actually read the instructions and doing what it was said, you
11: yeah.
20: know? And that's the part of the problem. I'm a business guy, and I'm already seeing individuals early in their career not having analytics, not being able to write a coherent business strategy, email, you name it.
11: Basic math, yep.
20: I'm afraid. Forward, we've lost the structure to even basically communicate human to human in front of face to face.
11: No, I you're right. Yeah, we gotta
20: grab it.
11: Tom, you're right. That is definitely an issue. You need to learn that there needs to be a basic facility in the things that you're talking about there. Now, again, that's anecdotal, and it's a crazy story. It truly is. But I don't think that's necessarily representative of what's happening in all schools. But, I mean, I used to do read-in weeks. I haven't done them in a few years. I don't know why. I guess I fell off the list. But that's where we had to go and, well, didn't have to. I actually look forward to it. But you went and read to school kids every year, right, to try and promote literacy and, you know, tell them why you love reading. And it would be done in the school library, and they'd bring in, you know, 100 kids, and you'd pick a book, an actual book. But I will say this, maybe I'm part of the problem, because I found a Beatles Yellow Submarine book, digital, and it had cool pictures, and it played music and stuff. You were still reading the book, but it had those added elements, and I read that to the kids. That and Walter the Farting Dog. Those are the ones that I read every year. And if you've never read Walter the Farting Dog and you want to engage kids in reading, that's the book to do it. Trust me. They absolutely love it. Sebastian, you're on the air. Hi, Sebastian.
0: Hey, good. Hey, Shay. How are you doing?
11: Really, really good. How are you?
0: Doing good. One more day and then I'm off for a week. So, like,
11: oh, nice. There you go.
0: A couple quick things. When it came to, like, the teachers and AI and in the classroom and homework and stuff, I don't know about you, but I'm pretty sure you're the same as me. If I had AI when I was in high school, you're darn right, I'd be
11: 100%. Like, both. Yep.
0: I started working part time in grade 11, and I started letting my teachers know at the beginning of the year I work after school. Chances of me doing the homework are slim, so yeah. I'll get what I done here in class.
11: And no, Sebastian, I would absolutely. I hated school, and no question about it. AI would have done most of my work for sure.
0: Yep. And the other thing is, when it comes to the textbooks now, and that your guy talking about getting back to textbooks, when you and I were in school, I had textbooks that were 5 years old, marked up from other kids, just kept going down the
11: Some
0: line.
11: Some are way older than that.
0: And nowadays they're getting new revisions yearly and making the kids and the parents pay for it each time.
11: Just like university, yeah. They do that at university. They just change the order of the pages and make you buy a new copy, right?
0: Exactly. So can you imagine, like right now the boy's going to Nate for his mechanics and all his textbooks are electronic, but can you imagine the amount of paper and everything else going to waste? Because these things are literally getting tossed every year because they're making a fortune off it.
11: Especially in post-secondary, textbooks are a racket. There's no two ways about it because you can go and buy a used book, but they slip in an extra chapter or, you know, they just change the order of the pages so that you can't follow along in class. You need to buy the new books. I mean, it's huge money. It's huge money to buy books when you're in post-secondary.
0: No, and for me, it's a complete waste of everything to do with it. So why not just put it online, put it digitally?
11: Yeah.
0: And they're going to change it anyway.
11: And then you can have the interactive component to it, too. Yeah. Thanks, Sebastian. I'm going to try and get Dave in here while we have a chance. Dave, go ahead.
21: Hey, Dave. I'm Dave.
11: Hey, Shay. Hey, how are you?
21: I'm good. I got to tell you. I was telling your screener that this is such a refreshing interview with Dr. Bennett.
11: Yeah.
21: A guy with no skin in the game, no dog in the fight.
11: Yep.
21: Just comes forward with like unpopular, potentially unpopular perspective against the wave of momentum, which is driving everything, and backs it up with some good data and facts.
11: Well, he knows his stuff. And, yeah.
21: Well, and I thought the funny thing was when I like you and I like him, but it was just an interesting turn where you suggested that is Dr. Bennett trying to say, you know, nuts to screens, and he said no, that's a false binary.
11: I think he came a little hard. I wasn't actually saying I wanted to ban them, or you know, why are you trying to ban them? I was just saying, you know, there is a positive side, isn't there? And you know, I mean, he took it well. I really like Paul. We've had him on many times, and we'll continue to. But you're right. He did. This is the wave, whether you like it or not, that's pushing everything right now, and it's only going to get worse with AI. It's not going to slow down.
21: And the funny thing is you say, and I agree with you, you weren't trying to box him in and he's a books, not screens guy. But what does happen, Shay, and you may have seen this from time to time, maybe minute to minute, that sometimes people will apprehend a snip of something, which is exactly what he was talking about, and then characterize it as you going after him, saying, you hate tech, you Luddite, which is not cool. But anyways, he was a facts over feelings guy, and he had no agenda, and frankly, it was profound. Refreshing because I hear a lot of folks on programs like yours, despite your best efforts to try and bring balance, who have a freaking agenda.
11: They're
21: all about that. So he was not that. Bring him back.
11: I'm glad you enjoyed it. Dave, I'm late for a break. I got to get to the break here, but I appreciate the call. Thanks very much. We're back right after this.

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13: You know, if people at home are watching, the only message I have, we're going to be there for you. It's very, very simple today. We've been there for you for housing. We've been there for you with respect to the price of grocery. And we're going to be there to support you with the price of gas.
14: That is François-Philippe Champagne, finance minister, announcing that the gas tax would remain suspended for the rest of the year. It was originally, when it first came in back in April, the plan was to have it lifted until Labor Day. Intense pressure from the Conservatives to extend the tax holiday for Canadians. And lo and behold, the announcement came yesterday. They're going to do just that. So the federal excise tax on fuel will remain off at least for the rest of the year. Will it go longer than that? Not sure. Will there be more measures brought forward? Not sure. Where are we going on the price of fuel? Because the Iran thing is only getting worse. There's all kinds of, I think, troubling signals when it comes to the price of energy. But we'll get some help from a guy who knows, and you know him, Dan McTague, the president of Canadians for Affordable Energy, joins us now. Hi, Dan. Thanks for joining us.
1: Oh, thanks for having me today, Shay.
14: So the federal gas, or the excise tax, stays off rest of the year. So that's 10 cents a liter on gas, 4 cents a liter on diesel. I mean, 10 cents is 10 cents, right? We'll take it.
1: Yeah, we will. But while we're taking it, the federal government's taking a little bit more when you consider diesel and almost to the point of gasoline with their GST. Think about it. You approach $1.50, $2 for gasoline, that's 10 cents. You approach diesel, you're only giving 4 cents back, but you're taking, we're now at $2.50, $2.60, heading to $3. That's going to be anywhere from 13 to 15 cents a liter. So, yeah, it's nice for Ottawa to say they're doing something, but in fact, they're compounding the problem with an HST and GST that's contributing mightily to unaffordability. And it's not helping that the Canadian dollar, which has been weak during and surprisingly weak during a period of an energy crisis, is contributing in no small way to the cost of everything by driving down our purchase power.
14: Yeah, Dan, I know you and I have talked about that before. Walk us through that briefly, because, I mean, the dollar has been fluctuating around, you know, low 70s for a while here. One day it's up, next day it's down. We don't talk much about it, but it's significant, right? Why? What does that do specifically around energy?
1: Shay, I have to calculate that every day when I do my gas price predictions. You know, if I'm looking at the relevant market for us here, spot price for gasoline, say Chicago, and I happen to be looking at it right now, it's coming out to today at about, just looking at the numbers here, about $3.02.55 a gallon. Now, you divide that by 3.7841, the number of liters in gasoline, it gives you 70 or 80 cents, but I don't have to, I can't stop there. I've then got to multiply it by 1.39 or 1.38. And that means that you and I are paying more for commodities made here because all of our commodities, whether they're made here or not, are priced in someone else's, on someone else's terms, the U.S. dollar. And in the past, because Canada had notionally, at least theoretically, the ability to get more energy to global markets, when we saw an energy crisis, the Canadian dollar would rally. It would strengthen versus its counterpart, the U.S. greenback, and we were shielded against the higher prices, as we should be. We're an energy-rich country, but that no longer exists because we've spent 10 years saying to the world, hey, there's no business case, and doing everything we could to try to hogtie an industry that is really at the cornerstone of our prosperity and our way of life. And so anybody who thinks that, oh, this is just an Alberta issue, you shouldn't worry about it, or I drive an EV or I don't drive at all, it doesn't affect you, think again. Your groceries are not delivered by pixie dust. They're not delivered by Stork. You need diesel, and the world needs a lot more diesel and heavy oil. And in order to get that, Canada's showing no sign of its ability to get product to market. I mean, even simple things like the Bridger project, I would expect that Ottawa to receive that with open arms. The Bridger's, the Prairie Connector just south of the border here that would restore some of the old Keystone XL pipeline. The MOU seems to be going on forever, as I said and I mentioned to you before, is DOA. We are sending a signal to the rest of the world that Canada is a risky place to invest. Why? Because if you want to put money in this country, Shay, the answer is always no, or we'll get back to you in 5, 10, 15, or 20 years.
14: Yeah. Is that changed, Dan? I mean, there's been so much talk, no. And has it changed yet?
1: I don't see that, and the evidence is clear. Mark Carney's now into his year-and-a-half point of his government, and I still see no pipeline. But like so many other projects, if it has a tinge of green or net zero attached to it, it gets approved. And the federal government's willing to lard on massive amounts of public borrowed money to make it happen. But at the end of all of this, the stuff that really drives your economy, that pays revenues, that pays the bills, that pays for our social programs, that pays for equalization, I don't want to go down that road.
14: Yeah.
1: The things that make our country strong and prosperous are the very things we navel gaze and we tend to take for granted. And even though Canadians are now starting to change their mind on those things, like building pipelines, we still have a parliament that is filled with members of parliament who believe it's still 2015 and there is no business case for oil and gas. If that's the case, there's no business case for Canada's economic viability. It's that simple. And I'm speaking as an Ontarian, a former Liberal member of parliament.
14: Yeah.
1: I don't see how people can continue to ignore that. And if they don't think that's true, look at your purchase power. With a Canadian dollar so weak compared not just to the U.S. counterpart, but to many other counterparts around the world, is it any wonder we find ourselves in a position of absolute desperation and during a time in which we have a trade imbroglio, the likes of which wouldn't be as bad if Canada had a much stronger hand to play with pipelines, where if the Americans don't want it, then we'll send it somewhere else. We can't do that because we've worked ourselves.
14: Dan, I want to ask you where we're headed with the price of fuel. As I said, the Iran situation not getting any better at all. I saw a story, and I want your take on it, where strategic petroleum reserves in the United States are lower than they have been for since 1982. That well has almost run dry. Where are we going for the rest of this year when it comes to the price of fuel, do you think?
1: Yeah, it's going higher. Not just gasoline, but most alarmingly, diesel. You don't have

0: world in these kind of crises, and it will happen again. But getting out of this one's going to be tough because, you know, it's not just what's happening in the Straits of Hormuz and all the petroleum products that have been held in there, not just oil. We don't just talk Red Sea. We talk, of course, what's happening in the Caspian, Black Sea, Russia, Ukraine. The world is running short of diesel, just the very time in which diesel use goes to the roof. Think of our farmers taking off their crops at this time of year, colder weather, more diesel use, and we've got less of it. We have a crisis on our hands, the likes of which window dressing by the federal government is the least of our concerns right now. They need to do a whole hell of a lot more, including approving a couple of pipelines like tomorrow.
1: How bad can it get? I mean, gas, I don't know what the hell's going on, Dan, but it's all over the place. Like here out here in Alberta, I'm seeing it go from $1.50 to $1.75, like overnight seemingly, like, and then right back down. Like it's really been bouncing around crazily for the last few weeks here. Where do you think we're going? Like, how bad can this get?
0: Shay, the wholesale price, you can see it's there. Petro-Canada, Shell, a bunch of others offer what's called the wholesale or what's called the rack price. And if I'm looking at a day like today, the rack price for Edmonton is $1.24. If you have to add on top of that, 13 cents for the provincial government, it's $1.37 plus HST or GST. You're talking $1.47, $1.48. So if someone's offering for $1.50, they're obviously selling a lot of beef jerky in their store and they're making a lot of money on that because they're not making it selling gasoline. The $1.75, a little high. But if I'm a gas station in Edmonton today and I want to pay my bills and cover my costs and pay for loyalty programs and cover the credit card charge by which you buy your gasoline, I mean, I've got to be charging you $1.60, $1.65. Okay. Anything below that is below cost selling as a strategy to try to get you to buy other things in their store.
1: Interesting. And again, not coming down, going high. I mean, are we going to see a return to $2 gas right across the country? I mean, how high can it go then?
0: Well, Shay, next week we will see a bit of a reprieve, 7 cents a liter. We switch from summer to winter gasoline.
1: Right.
0: That's about the only good news we're going to get for a while. As refiners are starting to produce more as best as they can, despite the strategic reserves, which you had mentioned earlier, not just here, China, the IEA, the International Energy Agency's members, 30 countries, they're all running through their supply. But in order to get diesel and take advantage of these high diesel prices, they're producing a lot more gasoline. So that's what's keeping prices in check. Also, the Trump administration last week said, hey, guess what? North USA, you can start producing cheaper to make winter gasoline. So it's sort of kept a bit of a lid on gasoline, but it won't last forever. And I suspect the longer the issue in Russia continues, the issue around the Persian Gulf, the issues with low water levels in the Rhine and the Panama Canal, and all of these inventories running in China, finally having to come out from where it loves to be, hiding, and having to say, we need more oil, we need more diesel, because it's going to get cold where we are, and it's we need a lot to get our economy going. I think the fur is going to fly because I think prices are likely to head up another average 20 cents a liter probably by November. And diesel, I don't want to say it, but you're going to see a lot of places across Canada with $3 a liter, which would pretty much cripple our economy and create an inflationary spiral to which a Bank of Canada can no longer ignore.
1: Which they were talking about yesterday. Yeah, I mean, sooner or later, there's nothing you can do about it. Dan, scary stuff, but important information. Thanks so much for your time as always, sir.
0: Oh, thanks for having me again, Shay. Cheers.
1: Dan McTagg, President of Canadians for Affordable Energy. The Bank of Canada governor was talking about this yesterday in terms of inflation and the energy situation that we're in and how if it continues, and he's been saying this for a while, it's unavoidable. The costs of everything will go up. When you hear Dan talk about what's going to happen with the price of diesel, that's downright scary. That's really, really bad news. But it's the reality. It's where we are. So as I was chatting with Dan, I just sort of jumped onto GasBuddy.com. If you're in Toronto, the best you're going to do for gas, according to GasBuddy, Scarborough actually, $168.9 is the cheapest when you're searching for gas in the Toronto area. Far cry different out in Alberta, as you might guess, given the fact that it's where it comes from. But you can get gas for $1.25 in Stony Plain, Alberta, which is just to the west of Edmonton. So that's a pretty good swing. But like I say, it's all over the map right now. It seems to just be jumping up and down, up and down, up and down. And there's so many factors at play. And Dan always comes back to the dollar. Not a lot of good news when it comes to the dollar either. So scary to think. I mean, I would imagine if this whole Iran situation were to wrap up, we'd be in a much different position very, very, very quickly. But is there any reason?

0: to believe that's possible. That's going to happen. I was reading yesterday that Trump is again musing about just declaring victory and saying the case is over. That's it. War's done. We won. Let him do that. Let him do. If that's going to be how this thing ends, then let it end. Sure, let's have a parade and, you know, give him a medal, and he'll be very happy, and we can get back to, you know, sort of some sort of sanity when it comes to this, because there's no other resolution in sight, right? Like, the fighting has only escalated over the last week or so, and that's going to cost all of us. 1-800-663-0630. Let me take a break. We'll be back right after this.
1: Calgary, you can feel it. 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
4: All right, Shea Gannum back with you again here. 1-800-663-0630 if you want to give us a call. Who do you credit with the extension on the gas tax? I think in reality it was a no-brainer. It was going to happen because when the gas tax was brought in, it was brought in as a response to soaring energy prices because of the conflict in Iran. And literally nothing has changed, right? It's the exact same situation as it was when the federal government said we're going to bring in the gas tax. It wouldn't make a whole lot of sense to now come out and say we're not going to continue it. Well, nothing's changed. If you needed it then, you need it now. But the conservatives are more than happy to take a victory lap. And why? I mean, they have absolutely been banging on the drum for weeks now to extend the tax. And now they're saying, you know, we got them to do it, but they need to do more. And, you know, I think Dan McTague might agree, like, it's 10 cents. It's not nothing. We'll take the 10 cents, but it gets sucked up real, real fast. And how much of a difference does it make? Conservative Shadow Minister for National Revenue, Jasraj Singh Hallan, says, yeah, we did this. Now we're going to make them do more.
5: Well, it took months of pressure by Pierre Poilievre, our leader, and the Conservatives in order to get just to this point. In fact, since April, we've not only pushed the government, but we've brought motions forward inside of Parliament that would extend the gas tax relief or at least cancel the gas tax hike like that was done now through our pressure. But it was always voted against by the Liberals. It was like this last minute, you know, last push the day before they did it. Myself and Pierre Poilievre, our leader, wrote a letter to the Prime Minister and said we should actually, in fact, go further and take off all gas taxes, but not just the excise tax. That would include the excise tax, the Liberals' clean fuel standard, or second carbon tax is what we call it, and then the GST on top of all that. What that would do is give real savings to Canadians at the pump. It would work out to about $1,000 a year per family.
4: Okay. I'll take it. Sure. I mean, I think, you know, you have to try and take what you can get because, you know, as you heard from Dan, it's not getting better. It's not getting better. The price of gas is not coming down unless this thing in Iran ends. And I don't know how it ends. I don't think it does end other than, like I say, if Trump just declares victory and walks away, which, hey, okay. If that ends it, go ahead and do it. 1-800-663-0630. Let's go to Frank in Toronto. Hey, Frank, you're on the air.
6: Hey, Shay. Just going to the point here of why I believe, in my opinion, Trump is wise, why he's pushing the issue with Iran and escalating the conflict. I think there's hidden points there in terms of what he wants to settle. I think controlling the oil of Iran is one of the objectives. He's got it from Venezuela. And I think, as he had stated, and I think it was about a week ago, he said that he made the statement that advising American companies not to do business with Canada. So my thinking is that if Trump takes control of oil in Iran, or at least gets a good deal and bargain out of it in terms of reaching a settlement there with Iran, he's got control and will get control of a lot of the oil in Venezuela. That's a way of really hurting Canada, because at that point, the U.S. Sure. is the needing oil from Canada. So I think there's a hidden agenda there that Trump is trying to achieve to get Canada to kind of cave in. It's going to make it much more difficult for us if he succeeds in his objective with Iran.
4: Yeah, okay. I mean, you're right. There would be a knock-on effect of that in terms of, you know, Venezuela. And well, maybe I'll get into that a little bit later in terms of how significant that is. It could be. Many years down the road. Right now, it doesn't fundamentally change anything in the global oil market because Venezuela needs years to sort of get built up to a point where the infrastructure can compete. But yeah, you're right. You know, right now, you know, the vast majority of the petroleum produced in Canada heads straight down to the United States, right? So you're right. If they can source it from other places, it does change the equation for Canada. In terms of refining and all the rest, I don't know, taking over Iran's refineries. I'll tell you this, Frank, if that's the plan, good Lord, we're locked into this for years. That's not going to happen, not easily. Barry, you're on the air. Hi, Barry.
7: Yes, I enjoy the interview with Dan McTigg. I can't get enough of his opinion.
4: Mm-hmm. Yeah, Dan's good.
7: Just the lasting legacy of Justin with doing no business for 10 years and the dollar dropping, and it's something I don't know Canada will ever recover from. If in my farm or my business we did nothing for 10 years and spend money to generate, you know, no generation of revenue and spend money, guess what? We wouldn't have a business. So it's just the legacy of 10 years of, and it's old news, I know, but
4: yeah, I was going to say, like, okay, that
7: you just can't get past it. I mean, but what do we do? Build a pipeline,
4: yeah,
7: to get it to Asia. Don't worry about the U.S.
4: Yeah, I think that's part of the plan. Barry, I think that's sort of the goal. That's the target. I'm trying to get Chris in here before we run out of time. Go ahead, Chris. I only got a few seconds for you.
8: I get it very quickly. I think Trump's going to use the Iran war to declare an emergency in the United States to try to upset the November
4: to postpone the
8: elections and just keep the oil prices unstable until then and see what happens. But I firmly believe he's got something else up his sleeve.
4: Okay, well, we'll see. I mean, other people have said that. Chris, you may well be right. I have said on the air many, many times, I have stopped trying to assign any kind of strategy to what Donald Trump is doing. I don't think he assigns strategy to what he's doing. It changes minute by minute and hour by hour. But maybe, I don't know, maybe this is all some sort of elaborate master plan. Wouldn't that be something?

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14: From the National Newsroom of the Canadian Press, I'm Karen Rebo. Canada played its next move in its escalating trade war with the U.S. by carrying out its pledge to impose retaliatory tariffs overnight on $28 billion worth of American goods.
15: Duties of between 15 and 50% kicked in just after midnight Eastern time after Washington hit Canada with 50% duties on multiple goods. U.S. President Donald Trump launched tariffs last month on goods ranging from hockey sticks and cement to honey after trade talks between the two nations broke down. The new Canadian tariffs impact American goods, including dairy products, plywood, and sunscreen. The Carney government pledged to match last month's U.S. tariffs dollar for dollar after negotiations for a trade deal froze and each side blamed the other for last-minute demands. Lisa Laporte, The Canadian Press.
14: Conservative leader Pierre Poilievre is calling for more transparency from the Prime Minister at this stage of the trade war. In Regina Monday, Poilievre said Canadians deserve facts and a plan.
16: We know it's not easy to negotiate with the U.S. president, but the best way to keep everyone united and rowing the same direction is to be upfront about the costs, the decisions, and the plan going forward.
14: Meantime, Quebec-based aerospace giant Bombardier is firing up its defense after U.S. President Trump made the company the latest target of his anti-Canada campaign. Among several trolling social media posts and rants on Monday, Trump threatened to block sales from Bombardier in the U.S. unless the company builds its planes there. Well, Bombardier hit back, saying it's a strong contributor to the American aerospace industry. In a lengthy statement, the company listed thousands of jobs at more than 20 locations across the U.S. and a supply chain, it says, includes around 2,800 American firms in 47 states. Mounties near the Manitoba capital say four teenagers died and four other victims were injured, including two children, after two vehicles crashed near a resort town Sunday evening. RCMP say the crash happened at an intersection near the town of Winnipeg Beach, about 80 kilometers north of Winnipeg. A car with four occupants was westbound on Highway 229 and was crossing Highway 8 when it was hit by a southbound van, and both vehicles went into a ditch. Police say those killed at the scene were three 18-year-olds from Manitoba, including the female driver, and a 17-year-old from Ontario. The van's four occupants were from Winnipeg, and all of them, including the 49-year-old male driver, were taken to hospital with minor injuries. U.S. federal transportation investigators remained at the scene Monday of Sunday's deadly cargo plane crash at Miami International Airport that killed five people when the Amazon jet overran the runway upon landing there and hit a van and an SUV. This is the Canadian Press. In sports, the Toronto Blue Jays lost a heartbreaker in Sacramento. Jeff McNeil hit a two-out single in the ninth inning to score the winning run as the Athletics edged the Blue Jays 6-5. The Jays had tied the game on the top of the inning with a home run by Andrés Giménez, but couldn't hold the lead. The Jays had trailed 5-1 after five innings and committed three errors. The good news for Jays fans is that Cleveland lost as well in Baltimore, so Toronto remains one game behind the Guardians for the final AL wildcard berth. In CFL action on Labor Day Monday, Chad Kelly threw for 319 yards and three touchdowns, and the Toronto Argonauts blitzed the Hamilton Tiger Cats 37-22. Earlier, running back Justin Rankin's 50-yard carry scored the winning touchdown for the Edmonton Elks in a 38-28 victory over the host Calgary Stampeders.
17: We're a 60-minute team, like whatever it takes. It doesn't always look the prettiest. It's not always the sexiest, but we always find a way to win.
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0: All right, welcome to it. Drex here from the Edge Radio Network covering for Ben. He's going to be back in this chair after the long weekend on Tuesday. We start the show today with a new poll from Leger. They say that Canadians are happier than they've ever been in years. The poll found that the happiest provinces are Quebec, Newfoundland and Labrador and New Brunswick. But the happiest cities are Montreal, Brampton. And why did you laugh, Joy G, when I said Brampton? Why did you laugh just then?
1: I guess people are happy by driving rash there. That's the only happiness that they can get, I guess.
0: My grandmother was very clear when I was young. She's not with us anymore. But her policy on life was when you live in a home, regardless of where you live, a home is only what you make it. And that's the thing you need to remember. Happiness is what you decide it is. But how do you measure happiness? How do you poll people and find out what constitutes happiness? I guess we need to ask somebody. Andrew N., Senior VP of over at Leger. He's not on with us. Oh, sorry. I thought he was for some reason. Yeah. I thought he was because his name was there. I'm so sorry. I thought we were going to chat to him. So how do you measure happiness? How do you measure your happiness? How do I measure my happiness? Because I think if someone's like, when I see this, I'm like, hey, Canadians are the happiest ever been. I'm like, but we're broke as hell. We can't afford anything. 40% of us are using food banks. Some of us can't find jobs. Some of us are long-term unemployed. So, Joy G, let me go around the room here. Bring up Danny as well. So, Joy G, how do you measure happiness? What makes you happy as a human?
1: If I'm with my family and I'm laughing most of the time.
0: Okay, so when you're not at work, when you're at work, you're not happy.
1: Somewhat true.
0: So you'd prefer? I think most people like that. They'd prefer to be at home with their family than at work. And then I guess there's those that get to work from home and they get to see their family.
1: You got to work to pay the bills. Yeah. Makes sense. Yeah. But at the end, you are happy with your near and dear ones.
0: Right. Okay, so that's what makes you overall happy.
1: Yes.
0: All right, let me take this to Danny. Danny, producing the show today. What makes you happy? How do you measure your happiness?
2: Oh, boy. I just want peace.
0: Yeah.
2: Sleep. Yeah. Sleep would be nice. Sleep would be really nice.
0: All right,
2: and so guess what? I'm happy now because our guest just called in. We have Andrew Enns.
0: Oh, Andrew. We do have Andrew?
2: We do have him now,
0: I'm so
2: yeah.
0: good because I'm struggling to figure out how they measured people's happiness. So I guess we can bring in Andrew. He's a senior vice president with Leger. Hey, Andrew. How you doing? Welcome to the show.
3: I'm really good, Drex. Appreciate you getting me on in short notice, and I apologize to Danny for not getting back to
0: her. No, that's okay. That's just how live radio works. I love this survey, by the way, because we hear a lot of negative things that Canadians are broke. We're carrying a lot of debt. Some of us are unemployed. Some of us can't afford to, you know, buy food all the time. But yet, you've got some research that says, you know what? Regardless of all of those things, Canadians are still pretty happy.
3: Well, you know, absolutely. And I think I caught the tail end of your last caller, and then I caught Danny's answer. And I think that's, you know, and I'm not a psychologist in terms of digging into sort of the what is it in our innermost that makes us happy. But I, from the research side, I think people, when you ask this question, how would you rate your happiness? People go to things close to them.
0: Yeah.
3: People think personal. Now, it's subjective, but they think about a lot of things around us, our neighbors, my local community, the green space in my community. Those are the things that I equate, that I evaluate to determine my happiness.
0: Yeah.
3: And it's not the normal questions, Drex, that we ask in our business. You know, how would you rate things in your province these days, you know, negative or positive? Or what do you think, you know, is the world going in the right direction or the wrong direction? Because I think people look at that and go, pull in the news, pull in, and it's a glass half empty. We're going to hell in a handbasket and right. Hang on tight.
0: And that's why I was so surprised by this, because I was like, well, hang on a second. Even though there are, and look, let's be honest, there's always negative things happening in our world. Pick a decade, there's always something happening, right? So at right. the end of the day, when you start surveying people and look, maybe, you know, the discussion of tariffs, maybe the, you know, wars happening may not affect people like they affect other people. So there may be people who are sort of, I'm not going to say oblivious to those things, but they're aware those things are happening, but they still understand they've got their own life to live and they've got to make that happy themselves.
3: Drex, we've been doing this polling for a couple of years now across the country. We've been doing it a bit longer in Quebec. We started this polling in Quebec. And interestingly, we polled in Quebec on our happiness questions during COVID. And there we saw a drop. We saw a drop in people. And why? Because we really took people out of their comfort zone. Like personally, we got in their space. We took away the ability to go for a walk. We took away the ability to talk to our neighbors, to our family. And I think ultimately, I think the drivers of happiness, if the relationship's good, if that more than anything. And I think I hear you on the tariffs.
0: Yeah.
3: And you know, if our neighbors in our community start losing their jobs, that could affect the happiness because we're not going to have good conversations. And now I'm not going to be, but at the moment, it's still kind of more the news.
0: I read this out, and Joyjeet, who helps produce the show, laughed when I said this city's names. But your research has shown us that the happiest cities are, turn your microphone on because it might happen again. Happiest cities are Montreal, Toronto, and Brampton.
1: Yes. Yeah. I mean,
0: explain to me how Brampton came up, because I don't think for most people front of mind, they would go, oh, Brampton's a happy city. Okay.
1: See, even Andrew laughed on that.
3: Yeah, no, listen, I mean, I wish I had really good answers for you in terms of that. I'd love to go into Brampton and do a couple focus groups with the people there. But, I don't know what to tell you. People, maybe they've got some good community spirit.
0: I think that's what it is. I'm glad you said that. I think that's what it comes down to. I think it comes down to the fact that Brampton in the, like when you look at Toronto as a city, Brampton is what I guess what they traditionally call a bedroom community, right? A lot of families live there, a lot of family homes. And guess what? People are happiest when they're with their families. So that probably is tracking.
3: Tracking. You know, the interesting thing, what we picked up this year compared to last year, the two cities that really jumped a lot. And just so for your listeners, we polled in June. This was the month of June. So we're not, obviously we weren't in there last week when all this crap was going on with the, America meltdown and stuff. But we polled in June. But what was going on in June in Toronto and Vancouver? There, happiness levels went up because there was so much stuff going on in those cities. And I know there was a lot of angst pre-World Cup that, oh my God, traffic's going to be terrible. There's all these people coming here for it.
0: But once it started, everyone was happy.
3: It was street parties. It was patios. It was the watch parties. Canada was doing pretty good. Happiness went up.
0: Yeah. We're happiest when we're outside doing stuff. I think that's what that tells us too. Wow.
3: I don't know if I want to do my poll in February.
0: No, it might be cold, especially if you go to somewhere like Whitehorse or something. You're like, hey, let's go to Whitehorse and do some polling in February. It would be interesting one day if you guys did decide to do some focus groups in Brampton to find out, what makes that city so happy, right? I'd love to know.
3: The elixir. Yeah, I hear you.
0: Andrew N., Senior VP with Leger. Andrew, thanks so much, man. We appreciate your time this afternoon.
3: Enjoyed the conversation. Thanks for making time for me in the program. Take care.
0: You're welcome. What makes me happy? A McCain's Deep and Delicious in the freezer.
1: That's the perfect way.
0: A good espresso beans for my coffee in the morning. What else makes me happy? A big fat joint. Look, we're being honest here. We're adults, right? Some people, they're happy if they get to have a Negroni on a Friday, or they get to have a rum and coke or something. Mine's the other.
1: Trying different types of vapes?
0: Different types of vapes? Yeah. Oh, I got a... it's interesting. I got one the other day that it was a mango passion fruit dragon fruit. And I'm like, well, hang on a second. Dragon fruit doesn't have a flavor, so why are you lying to me? It just looks pretty. It doesn't taste like anything, right? All right, so... Here's what I want to do, is I want to know from the Ben Mulrooney audience across the country this afternoon, considering what Andrew's just told us from Leger, and where you live, I don't know, Edmonton, what makes you happy? What about you, Calgary? What makes you happy? Winnipeg? What makes you happy? And Vancouver, I want to know what makes you happy as well. And especially all of our listeners in Toronto and London. What actually is your tick of approval to go, yeah, you know what? My life's pretty good. I want to know. 416-870-6400, call or text, or 1-888-225-TALK. What is making you happy in this year of 2026? I want to know next on the Ben Mulrooney Show.
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1: 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Call or text to 1-888-225-TALK if you want to weigh in on what we're talking about. Leger has just put out some research. A poll of Canadians saying, Canadians are happiest than they've been in years. I didn't want to tell Andrew this, and I guess I'll reveal this now to Joy Jeet and Danny and the rest of the Ben Mulrooney listening audience. But he said that there was a dip in happiness at the start of COVID. That's when my happiness went up because I didn't have to go to the office. I got to do my radio show in my underpants from my side room in my house in Vancouver. And I absolutely loved it. I loved the fact that maybe this is selfish, but I love the fact that I got to stay at home. I didn't have to go to the building. Like, I remember the day. It was March 9th, 2020. I was told I didn't have to come to the building anymore. And I'd already had a little bit of a studio set up in my house because back in those days, I was doing the late night show on the Chorus Radio Network. And then I would do hits to 640's morning show when I got home. So I had a little studio to do that. So it was easy for me to just broadcast from the house. So I was happiest. Because I didn't have to, and don't get me wrong, I liked all of the people I worked with, but me being able to do my own thing in my own space was the happiest I'd ever been. Because I could work at my pace. My bosses trusted me to do the radio show, even though I was working from the house. So I actually enjoyed that. All right, Danny, I'm asking people what makes them happy this afternoon. Joy Jeet says when he's around family. I say it's when I'm around McCain's Deep and Delicious in the freezer.
2: Okay. Simple things, honestly. A warm bath is really, really relaxing.
1: Okay.
2: Love that.
1: Yeah.
2: When you discover a brand new song that you love. I love that.
1: What's the current song that you absolutely love right now? Do you remember what the last one was that you're like, oh my God, I'm going to listen to that a million times?
2: Oh my goodness.
1: Come on, this should be front of mind for you. If it's the last song.
2: Trying to think what the... I mean, because they're not necessarily new ones, but... Yeah.
1: Even when you discover an old song that you've never heard before, that's
2: like,
1: always good.
2: I love Novo Amor.
1: I don't know that one.
2: Okay. It's a Welsh multi-instrumentalist. He's got great songs like State Lines, Anchor.
1: Have you seen seen this person live or was it introduced to you?
2: No. Just listening, just hearing it and just when you fall in love with a song for the very first time when you discover it or discover an artist and then you can kind of dig deep into their other works. That's such a great feeling.
1: Yeah. All right, couple of texts here. Happiness, not working 6 days a week to exist. Life sucks without holidays. Too damn much work to exist. Mark in Calgary, who's listening by QR770, says, what makes me happy is watching the Edmonton Oilers lose in back-to-back Stanley Cup finals. I mean, I expected that type of shade to be thrown, especially when it comes to hockey comments. Right? And look, considering we're currently on the air in both Edmonton and Calgary right now, Mark's allowed his opinion. I'm sorry if you're an Oilers fan. I'm sorry if that's upset you, if you're listening via 880 Ched this afternoon. But Mark's allowed his opinion. And look, I will say this to Oilers fans. If you feel that what makes you happy is, you know, XYZ fill in the blank against the Calgary Flames, then you, by all means, can text me that as well. Mark, thank you for your text. See, it's interesting how different things make people different. People happy, right? Joy Jeet is like family. And I would hazard a guess that if we had access to all Canadians' minds right now, I think we'd overwhelmingly find the thing that makes them happy is them being able to be around their family.
3: 100%.
1: That's if you like your family.
3: And having good food around you.
1: Look, that's why I listed the McCain Deep and Delicious as the first item, because food above and beyond anything else makes me happy. Everything else goes to the way. I don't need to go to Europe to go on that to what that one specific place to see that one specific view. I don't need to have a designer pair of sunglasses. But if you take me to a great hole in the wall restaurant, like I went, I went to a place off Queen Street in Toronto the other day. It was called Momo something. I can't remember the actual name of it. Little hole in the wall, basement, you know, tiled floor.
3: Momo to go?
1: I can't remember exactly. But I was like, what is this place? Never been here before. I had like shrimp Momo. Life changing, life altering. And that's just food.
3: See, that's the thing. Two things that can make anyone happy around the world. Yeah. It would be family and food.
1: Right. And what brings people together? Food.
3: Food.
1: So if you break bread, you invite people, everyone's going to be happy. A friend of mine is having a birthday party tonight, and I'm going to go to the birthday party, but he has a very specific friend circle. There's about 12 or 13 of them, right? And I've said that tomorrow morning, because they're gonna have like a pre-birthday party, then they're going to go out for the party. And I said, what's happening Saturday morning? And he says to me, oh, we haven't really got anything planned. I'm like, I would like to cook breakfast for you all. So tomorrow morning, I'm going to another friend's house, and I'm going to cook breakfast for like 12 or 13 people.
2: Bring Persians.
1: Well, I don't have time or 6 days to drive to Thunder Bay to get them. But that's what makes me happy, is feeding people. That's my favorite. I love it. Look, I live in a very tiny apartment. I have a nondescript kitchen that can't handle a salad. But if I can get into a bigger person's, like another person's bigger kitchen, and you allow me to cook for you, I'm happy as all get out.
2: I hear you on that one. And you know what? Do you know what a difference it makes when you feed someone who actually really enjoys food? Because some people eat it and it's whatever, right? Yeah. There's no, but when people, I mean, I remember one compliment I received, I still remember it years ago, but they said it tasted like heaven. And it
1: what
2: was
1: did you
2: just,
1: hang on? What did you make?
2: It was a simple recipe. It was like a pork tenderloin that I kind of, you know, some salt, pepper, some olive oil, some breading, like Italian breadcrumbs for some seasoning on it, and just seared it on both sides. Then I did it on a low temp in the oven, and it was so juicy. Apparently, I don't even eat pork, so I've never tasted it. But anyway, that's what I was told, and so that's a go-to recipe that I use a lot now. But
1: ask me what I'm making for breakfast tomorrow.
2: What are you making for breakfast?
1: In this group of 12 people, there is I would say the majority of them are Filipino. So tomorrow, we're going to do, so my friend's having his birthday, he's Filipino. So I'm like, can I do a mix of half? He's like, so this is what we're going to do. We're going to do some longanisa, which is Filipino sausage. Have you ever tried longanisa before? Oh. I'm salivating just thinking about it. So I'm going to do some longanisa. I'm going to do, are you ready for this? Danny's going to hate me. Going to do Vegemite on toast, because I've been told that all of the crew likes savory things. So that's going to be that. I'm going to do eggs. I'm going to do some bacon. I've got to figure out some sort of vegetable. But then again, vegetables make me unhappy. Right.
2: Okay. And you're an adult now, so you can do what you want. You don't have to eat them.
1: You know what I do? I'm a huge fan of avocado and Brussels sprouts. Not together, but they're my two favorite green things.
2: I love Brussels sprouts. Salt, pepper, olive oil. They're so good.
1: Cooked in bacon fat?
2: No, but okay.
1: Yum.
2: I've never had bacon.
3: Danny, that makes the two of us.
1: Sorry, what?
2: I've never had bacon. When I was a kid, my family always cooked loads of bacon, and the smell of it bothered me so much, I used to run to my bedroom, open up the window just to get some fresh air.
1: Never
2: so
1: had bacon. Danny, I got to wrap it up. We're doing radio. Thank you. She doesn't have a clock close by. It is the Ben Mulrooney Show, direct from the Edge Radio Network. We've got more next. Stay there.
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1: All right, welcome back. Drex from the Edge Radio Network covering for Ben. He's going to be back in this chair on Tuesday after the public holiday, the long weekend. Labor. Don't wear white on Tuesday, all right? Not allowed to wear white after Labor Day. That's the fashion rules, apparently. Like, wear whatever you want, friend. Like, who came up with that? You know what's interesting about the long weekend coming up is I know that some people are going to be having quite of a stressful weekend. Because it's the last weekend to spend a lot of time with your kids, probably. They're probably going back to school next year. You're probably, if you've got kids going off to university, that's probably sorted as well. A lot is going on. But something that we tend to do is work ourselves up on a weekend, like on a Sunday before we go back to work. And I think some of us are going to do this probably Monday. We're going to overthink it and go, oh, God, we're back to work tomorrow. I got to do this, this, this, and this, and this, and this, and this. So there's this guy by the name of Shane Arthur. He's an executive coach in Raleigh, North Carolina. And he advises clients to avoid working on Sundays. And to start their work week by avoiding meetings on Monday mornings. Well, he doesn't work in the radio business. They love meetings on a Monday morning around here. Are you refreshed from the weekend? Let's have a 10 a.m. Monday meeting. Are you kidding me? Joy Cheat hates those Monday morning meetings. And you know who's to blame? Gord Rennie. That's who's to blame.
2: I didn't say that, Gord.
1: Yeah, he's one of our Toronto producers. He's also one of the bosses as well. And he sets the meeting. Like, someone tell this guy that 10:30, is it 10 o'clock or 10:30?
2: 10 o'clock.
1: It's too early.
2: Why are you pushing me under the bus?
1: Because I've got to obfuscate. I got to blame somebody else. So don't work on Sundays. Now, here's what's interesting, is I used to always leave a lot of my Monday work until Sunday. And I'll just do it Sunday, Now I make sure to do it on Fridays before I leave the office, so I don't have to do anything on a Sunday, because I got sick of not having a weekend for myself. Now, there is one of us amongst the three of us that are on this show right now, me, the host, Joy Jeet, who is our technical producer, and Danny, who is our producer. One of us three, and I'll let you try and figure out if you can guess, which one of us just works 24/7? There is one of us within the three producing this radio show now that doesn't have an off button, doesn't know how to set I'm having personal time boundaries. Joy G, do you want to guess who it is?
2: I'll give
1: you a clue.
2: It's so tough.
1: I'll give you a clue. It's not you or me.
3: I can hear you, right?
1: Oh, that's
3: You're on the air.
1: Yeah. So, Danny, you found this story. Did you want to do this story because you're looking for a way to not work Sundays?
3: Sure. No, I mean, I found it interesting because I think that a lot of professionals who are trying to get further in their career find themselves working 24/7 or for sure working Sunday evening, getting ready for the week. So I thought the premise behind it was interesting. I mean, I would love to be able to unplug for the entire weekend, but...
1: Yeah. What's the but here? Tell me why.
3: I have so much that I have to do during the week. It's, in my mind, it's impossible to be able to, there's not enough hours in the day, Monday through Friday. The only way I can do what I do during the week and do it well is if I do some work over the weekend. I have to.
1: Listen to her. You don't have to. No one's forcing you to, I guess.
3: I mean, if I'm going to get all of the guests that I'm hoping to get, if I'm going to find enough unique stories aren't the same.
1: Do you think that you would be able to have your Sundays off if the host that you were producing for actually did a little bit more work to help you? Answer that honestly.
2: Come on, Drex, please help her.
3: I don't know. I mean, and to be fair, I mean, you help. Greg also does a lot of...
1: Greg also complains. Greg complains a lot. I know that. Yeah.
3: No. Greg is great. He does a lot. I actually feel guilty when I work on his show.
1: All right. So who works you the hardest out of all? Is it Ben? When Ben's usually here, does he work?
3: Really expect me to answer?
1: Well, he's not here. He's not here. He's never going to know. So when Ben's here, he works you the hardest, right?
3: I'm not answering this question. So the answer seems like a very bad idea. I'm not going to answer it. None of the hosts do. They're all wonderful.
1: This is great advice. By the way, doing any work on Sundays. Like I got a friend of mine who, and I didn't even know this was a saying. He likes to go to a bar at 10 o'clock on a Sunday night. And I'm like, why do you like to go to a bar? Like, he works for a university. He works in one of the faculties. I'm like, why do you like to go to a bar on a Sunday night? And he goes, oh, that's how I deal with my Sunday scaries. I didn't know what Sunday scaries were. I'm like, what is that? It's like some people get really nervous about going back to work on Mondays. Danny, did you know what this was?
3: I have heard of that term before. But you know what, though? It's, I think if I don't do some of the work on the Sunday,
1: yeah,
3: then I'm way too stressed out Monday morning. So,
1: okay, I wonder if other some of our listeners are like this as well. Like, I wonder if they hear this advice from this. Hey, I'm an executive coach, and I tell people not to work weekends. I'm like, it sounds easy in theory, but depending on what type of jobs we have, and look, Denny's is a perfect example. Denny sometimes has to produce a morning show that starts at 5:30 in the morning on a Monday. Yeah, you're gonna have to do some sort of work on the Sunday for that. Right. And I wonder if other people sort of see this and go, yeah, you know what? That has no basis in reality. Many of us have to prep for work on a Sunday for Monday. Sunday scaries, a specific type of anticipatory anxiety and dread that crops up on Sunday afternoons or evenings as the weekend ends and the upcoming work or school week approaches. Your brain moves from low stress weekend relaxation to demanding weekday tasks. The weekend buffer thins out, reminding you of commutes, difficult tasks, or an unfulfilling job, they say. Anticipating future stress can trigger a fight or flight reaction, flooding the body with cortisol and adrenaline. Yeah. Here we go. Opinions are mixed regarding alcohol. Some users find a casual drink helps relax them, while many others report it worsens anxiety and sleep quality. A pit or unease in your stomach, racing heartbeat or muscle tension.

0: people can avoid Monday meetings because every industry, I think, likes to stack their meetings Monday morning.
1: Oh, yeah. What's the point? I don't get it. So let me read a little bit more from Shane Arthur here, the executive coach from Raleigh, North Carolina. He says, I believe in startup and shutdown routines for your week. On Monday mornings, I get my coffee, my journal, and my laptop. I take it slow and build my way into my week. It takes 2 or 3 hours. Okay, self-employed millionaire. Sure. Good for you. Working on Sundays is something I've seen people talking about on LinkedIn. Well, there's your first problem. Why are you on LinkedIn? This is how to make it your week. The idea of that if you crush the prep on Sunday night, the week goes well. Don't do that, he says. Many of my clients are business owners, CEOs, and executives who are constantly and consistently working too much. I own my own business. Of course you do. That's why you can ease into your Monday. Like, you got to stop and read the room here for a second. This guy's speaking from his experience. He's self-employed. He has executive clients, and you know what? It's like a consultant. A consultant will tell you anything you want to hear, so he keeps making money. Hey, if you're a CEO or an executive, you shouldn't don't do meetings on Monday mornings. Don't do meetings on Monday mornings. So then you get a CEO that he's coached, and then suddenly you have a CEO going, "Okay, no more Monday meetings in our company." Like, why is that? Oh, the CEO doesn't work on Sundays. Yeah. I don't know. I think it may be not great advice from Shane, but good advice if you don't work weekends, don't work weekends. I don't know. Change a different job. If you're like, oh, I need to have Sunday all to myself, then maybe a change of career. That's a good story. Thank you for bringing that to us. All right. Coming up next on the Ben Mulrooney Show, does anyone truly enjoy camping? The answer is a hard no from me. We have a bear story that you may need to hear. I don't like bear stories. They terrify me. Camping and bears? Someone left the cooler open. More of the Ben Mulrooney Show next.
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3: 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I'm Chip Glasswell.
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1: All right, welcome back. Drex here from the Edge Radio Network. Are you ready for the most Canadian story ever? Danny, thank you for finding this one. Parks Canada has shut down the Cypress Lake campground at Bruce Peninsula National Park. Now, it's just a regular announcement, but then when you find out that the reason they've done this, you're like, oh, hang on. Have we not learned anything? So if you're wondering where Bruce Peninsula National Park is, if you look at a map of Ontario and you see the city of Toronto, if you look northwest, if you go northwest straight up from Toronto, straight up to the tip where it meets Lake Huron, there's a place there called the Grotto, and that's where this national park is. So what's going on in this national park? There's a habituated bear there. So they shut it down until September 7th because of a heightened bear activity. So apparently, if you're a day user, you can still go. But all overnight camping is halted. Now, for most Canadians who love to go camping, they are bear aware. They probably know what's going on, how to store their food. And I'm talking about the Canadians that absolutely, you know, every single season book a camping spot. They go to the same place with their family every year. Maybe they go to a couple of different places, but camping is their thing. Hilariously, in my family, camping is my elder sister, my youngest sister, and my parents' thing. I want nothing to do with it. The last time I went camping, I was sleeping outside. I was doing Covenant House. There's a few of those charities across Canada that help homeless youth. And they do a CEO sleep out every year. And one particular year, this is the last time I've slept outside. One particular year, I was sleeping. Now, you may or may not know this name, Bob Leonarduzzi. He played for Canada's team in the World Cup back in the 80s. He was the coach for many years of the Vancouver Whitecaps. He was sleeping on a driveway above me. And at 2 o'clock in the morning, he kicked me in the head. A FIFA-level, Olympic-level soccer star kicked me in the head.
2: What was the reason?
1: He was just twitching around in his sleep. So anytime I'd...
3: it was done on purpose.
1: No, it wasn't done on purpose. No. It's funny because...
2: the bear might have come. He was just kicking him in the head. Get up.
1: This was the last time I was sleeping outside. And honestly, it was a rainy night. And it was, to prove a point, during the CEO sleep out, that sleeping rough... and being unhoused, it can be really bad for you. And I just did it for one night, and I hated the whole thing. So anytime I interviewed Bob Leonarduzzi after that, I was like, hey, remember that time you kicked me in the head? I'd bring it up all the time out of stupidity. And he'd just shake his head in disbelief that I would bring it up. But look, I don't want to camp. I want to stay inside. And look, I've been living in Canada for 20 years. I've been invited camping numerous times, and I've said no straight away. I've never said, oh, let me think about it. You know why I don't want to go camping? Because of this. Purely because of this. Just because little Drexy is terrified. Now, I know that if I did go camping, I'd probably go camping with someone who has a lot of experience camping in the Canadian wilderness. So I know I'd probably be safe. But if I was going camping, no, not a chance.
3: Is it really because of the bears, though? Pretend bears did not exist, not a thing. Would you actually enjoy sleeping outside in a tent, whatever, but on the ground, basically.
1: Do you have a phone number for a Hyatt Regency?
3: Exactly. I want running water. Yeah. I would like an actual toilet.
1: I want a Marriott. I want a bar downstairs. I want an ice machine in the hallway that doesn't work, and I have to go down two floors to get out. That's what I want.
3: A real mattress, because my back cannot take sleeping on some thin air mattress. Yeah. No.
1: I want the in-ground hotel swimming pool that's got so much bleach in it that when I walk into the pool room, my eyes start stinging. Like, that's what I want when I go on holidays. I don't want to be in a tent. I don't want to be on a blow-up mattress. I will tell you this, though. There are some people that take camping to the next level. And when I say the next level, I mean, oh, you've got a three-bedroom house here. This is my sister, and I think she's listening right now. She's living in Castlegar, BC right now, up in the West Kootenay Mountains. And my sister goes all out when she goes camping. I remember a few years ago, she sent me some pictures of her going camping. They had a kitchen sink. They had a kitchen sink. They had, she brought a queen size bed mattress. They had bedrooms. Like, it's the strangest thing. So there are some people that are like, hey, we're going to sleep in a small tent, going to sleep on the ground. We're going to do it rough, and it's going to be fun. We're going to do s'mores. We're going to have a fire. We're going to avoid bears. And then there are those people that go, oh, look, this tent has air conditioning. It's like a luxury yurt. So, yeah, they're going to reopen this on the 7th. But here's the thing is the habituated bears. And you would think, after all the education we receive as Canadians in this country over the last 100-plus years of, hey, we got bears around us. Don't let them anywhere near human food. They will become habituated. That's exactly what's happened here. So this one of the bears in this particular national park, this is Bruce Peninsula in Ontario. This bear has been so habituated that it's lost its fear of humans because it's been repeatedly accessing human food. Like, I'm sorry, but bears don't need cheeseburgers. I do. And that's what happens. It's simple stuff. It's people not understanding that even food left in your car with the doors closed, a bear will get in there. You've seen the stories on the 6 p.m. news. They love it. They love a story of a bear in an SUV. It'll lead the news. You could have 900% tariffs put on the car industry in this country. And if a bear climbs into an SUV, it's going to be leading the news at 6 o'clock.
3: As it should.
1: We lead Canadian first with our news. I guess that's what we do, right? So look, this isn't just an Ontario story. This happens in every single province and territory in this country at least once a year. Where they're like, hey, watch out in this campground, there's a bear on the loose. Or it's a bear they know, or a bear they've had to move, or a bear they have to try and trap so they can move it. Because we're too lazy to make sure that our food is packed up properly. Like, it's so easy. You can learn anything from the internet now. Hey, internet, I'm going camping. What can I do to make sure that bears don't get into my food supply? Because at the end of the day, if they can smell it, they will do anything they can to get into it. That's why you and I know anytime you go to a national park or a provincial park in this country, you will see bear-proof garbage cans. For this specific reason, because they can smell it. They can smell the trash. They can smell the wrappers. Like, if you go camping, put it this way. You go camping, you cook a package of bacon, something that you have never eaten, right? And that bacon package goes into the garbage. The bear can smell it. That's why bears get into garbage, because they can just smell stuff. I shouldn't need to explain this to you. But clearly, we're not picking up on the education piece. Because you've got bears that are habituated. And this happens in neighborhoods as well. When I lived on the West Coast, I lived in Coquitlam. Hi to our CKNW listeners on the West Coast. When I lived in Coquitlam, you would always see bears in many of the parks I would walk in. And you'd follow a couple of Twitter accounts. They're like, oh, bear in the area. Be careful. I don't know. Google what to do with your food before you go camping, please. Because there's probably people that were hoping to go to Cypress Lake in Ontario this weekend for the final weekend before kids go back to school, and now they can't do that. Or just don't go camping and see if there's a Fairmont you can stay at. Really cheap for the whole family. It's great. All right, we continue with the Ben Mulroney Show coming up. Apparently, Canadians have been told we should prepare for a 5-degree hotter future. I mean, we've been told about this the last 20 years, and it's finally here, and we've done nothing about it. So it's probably our fault, right? More of the Ben Mulroney Show next. Stay there.
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15: From the National Newsroom of the Canadian Press, I'm Karen Rebo. Canada's counter tariffs on nearly $28 billion worth of U.S. products are now in effect. The tit-for-tat measures came to be at midnight, as promised last month by Prime Minister Mark Carney after trade talks with the Trump administration broke down. The Americans had been threatening to impose tariffs on $28 billion worth of Canadian goods during those negotiations and then did it on August 22nd. In Regina, on Labor Day Monday, Conservative leader Pierre Poilievre says we need to stick together in defense of our jobs, workers, and sovereignty.
16: All Canadians stand united in denouncing the president's unacceptable tweets, trolling, and tariffs. And we have to stand united for our country.
15: The Canadian Federation of Independent Business is warning that small businesses could close due to the trade war, despite Ottawa's announced supports. 4 teenagers are dead, and 4 others have been sent to hospital following a crash near a Manitoba resort town.
17: The RCMP say a car carrying 4 people was crossing Highway 8 from Highway 229 near Winnipeg Beach Sunday night when it was struck by a southbound van. Both vehicles ended up in a ditch, with one rolling onto its roof. 3 18-year-olds from Manitoba and a 17-year-old from Ontario were pronounced dead at the scene. 4 people in the van, including 2 children, were taken to hospital, all with minor injuries. David Augustine, The Canadian Press.
15: A solar farm fire on Prince Edward Island is now contained after prompting a shelter-in-place order earlier on Monday. The battery fire broke out Sunday at the city-owned farm that supplies power for Summerside, triggering a voluntary evacuation. City officials say the fire was still active on Monday afternoon and that fire crews would likely be on the scene into the night. It says the solar farm opened in 2024 and has a capacity of 21.6 megawatts. A Canadian tourist is reported to be in good health after his yacht was found by Australian rescuers partially submerged in a remote part of the Indian Ocean. Dan Gillis is the manager of the Australian Maritime Safety Authority Rescue Coordination Centre in Canberra. In a video statement, he says the yachtsman twice failed to check in with family in Canada on Sunday, and his brother contacted authorities in Australia.
18: Once we confirmed the information, we tasked our Perth-based Challenger to relocate and then conduct a radar search for the vessel. The location that the vessel was last known to be in is very isolated. The yacht was on its way from Darwin to Christmas Island, and the last known position that we were given for the vessel was around about 1,000 kilometres to the northwest of Broome, a very isolated, very remote part of the world.
15: The sailor was in good condition and was to be taken back to the Australian city of Darwin. This is the Canadian Press. In sports, the Toronto Blue Jays lost a heartbreaker in Sacramento. Jeff McNeil hit a two-out single in the ninth inning to score the winning run as the Athletics edged the Blue Jays 6-5. The Jays had tied the game on the top of the inning with a home run by Andrés Giménez, but couldn't hold the lead. The Jays had trailed 5-1 after five innings and committed three errors. The good news for Jays fans is that Cleveland lost as well in Baltimore, so Toronto remains one game behind the Guardians for the final AL wildcard berth. In CFL action on Labor Day Monday, Chad Kelly threw for 319 yards and three touchdowns, and the Toronto Argonauts blitzed the Hamilton Tiger Cats 37-22. Earlier, running back Justin Rankin's 50-yard carry scored the winning touchdown for the Edmonton Elks in a 38-28 victory over the host Calgary Stampeders.
19: We're a 60-minute team, like whatever it takes. It doesn't always look the prettiest. It's not always the sexiest, but we always find a way to win.
15: From the Canadian Press, I'm Karen Rebo.
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0: right, welcome back. It is Stretch from the Edge Radio Network covering for Ben. He's going to be back in the chair on Tuesday after the long weekend. There is a brand new book coming out. It's called Uncover Up, How to Think Clearly in an Age of Conspiracies, written by Lee Kuan Lee and also Nathan Radke. Nathan Radke's in studio with me. Thanks for coming in, man.
1: Well, thanks for having me on.
0: I love this sort of stuff because I've worked in radio for 30-plus years, worked in talk radio coming up on 15 years. And I would say every single day I'm dealing with at least one conspiracy that comes up as a story that might want to be covered.
1: Yeah, I'm not surprised by that at all. Talk radio has long been like fertile soil for conspiracy thinking.
0: Yeah.
1: And just in general, human beings, we're such narrative creatures. We love a story.
0: Yeah.
1: And we want explanations. And conspiracy theories give us both of those. They appear to give us explanations to the strange stuff that's happening.
0: Yeah.
1: And they do so in the form of like a compelling story. The problem is sometimes we confuse how compelling a story is with how true it is.
0: How dangerous can it be to really fully believe something that probably isn't true? How can it affect stuff around you?
1: Well, it can get extremely dangerous. It can get extremely dangerous at an individual level because you might start believing something that causes you harm. We saw this during the pandemic in a time when people were legitimately scared and understandably scared. There were all sorts of scammers and opportunists who moved in to try to take advantage of that fear by selling what they used to call snake oil.
0: Yeah.
1: Medicines that didn't work. And people would take those medicines in the hope that it would save them from what was happening in the pandemic. And often it would either cause them some actual harm or it just wouldn't do them any good and give them a false sense of security. So on an individual level, I've seen instances where people have refused medical coverage because they were so certain that at any second, a new technology called the MedBed was going to be released and that all diseases were going to be cured.
0: Right.
1: And so rather than have their cancer cured, they were waiting for these nonsensical lies. And at a societal level, I mean, to get to the most extreme, if you look at the last 100 years, human beings have pulled off several genocides. And there is no genocide in the last 100 years where a false conspiracy hasn't been part of the reason why that genocide was able to occur.
0: Do you think the sort of introduction to the commercially available internet around 94, 95, do you think that sort of has fed this even more in the past few decades?
1: Yeah, absolutely. I mean, the internet is an amazing thing because it allows people to get their voices out. It allows us to get around the gatekeepers, the editors and the owners of mass media. And that's fantastic. And the dangerous part of it is exactly the same thing.
0: Yeah.
1: Because it gets rid of the gatekeepers, the editors and the fact checkers. And the thing is, in the world of the internet, in that ecosystem, truth is at a disadvantage. Because the thing about truth is, truth tends to be complicated and nuanced and not particularly satisfying to any one person's biases or prejudices. Whereas you can engineer, you can come up with disinformation campaigns that do exactly those things, that are short and shocking and novel and really grab people's attention. And so this is why we know that, I mean, they say that a lie travels around the world while the truth is putting on its shoelaces. And this is why, because lies can be engineered to be more interesting to us.
0: Mm.
1: And in the world of the internet, it doesn't matter if something's true, it matters if it gets attention.
0: Yeah.
1: And if something ridiculous comes out, somebody comes up with some absurd theory like Australia doesn't exist.
0: Oh, that was one a few years ago. Like, I know it does because I'm from there.
1: Right. But it was also a theory that was circulating around,
0: yeah,
1: as absurd as it is.
0: Yeah.
1: And the problem is that comes out and people react to that by either responding with, ooh, I believe this. Or if they think it's nonsense, they respond with, oh, this is nonsense. But either way, you're responding to it and you're elevating it and you're giving it more attention. And idea memes feed off of that attention.
0: I think probably the most disturbing conspiracy theory I've sort of witnessed play out in real time in the last few years is probably the Sandy Hook shooting. We know what happened. We know the facts. They're there for all of us to know. Yet there were some people within the sort of internet media within the U.S. that really hopped on the fact that, oh, this was a false flag operation. These were crisis actors hired. And Alex Jones leaned into that for years to the point where he has now lost his business and livelihood because of the lies he was telling and basically had to give it all up.
1: Yeah. And that's such an excellent and tragic example of why we need to be careful about the ideas that we allow into ourselves. there's a cliche that you are what you eat. I think a more accurate cliche is you are what you think, because how you think changes your worldview, and your worldview changes your actions, which then changes who you are.
0: Yeah.
1: And when you look at what happened, people believed that the horrors of Sandy Hook were some kind of elaborate orchestration by the American government. And even pulling on those threads, the tiniest amount would reveal that to be absurd.
0: Yeah.
1: Because basically, the entire town would have had to have been in on that conspiracy for decades and decades, for no purpose.
0: And that's the thing, too, is when you just apply even the minutest amount of critical thinking to it and go, okay, is that possible? You start thinking about it, you go, well, I don't think it is. Because, like you said, thousands of people would have to have been in on it. In fact, when you look at most conspiracy theories, there would have to be a concerted effort from thousands upon thousands of people to keep that that conspiracy a secret.
1: Yeah, and we are bad at keeping secrets.
0: Yeah.
1: We're terrible at it. But the thing is, the consequences of that particular conspiracy theory were that people believed it, and then they started persecuting the family members of children who had been killed in that catastrophe. And imagine you're basically victimized twice. Once you lose your loved one in a horrifying event, and then you have people calling you in the middle of the night accusing you of being a crisis actor.
0: Yeah.
1: It's unbelievable. It's hard to even fathom how terrible that would be. And it shows you the consequences of what happens when we're led astray down the path of a false conspiracy theory.
0: Since you put this book together, so you probably would have read up on a lot of conspiracy theories, going, okay, which one do I want to put in the book? What one can I use as a reference? When I think of conspiracy theories, I think the most common one that had the media around it as well was probably the assassination of JFK. There's always been some sort of theory as to who did it, why did they do it, was it a CIA cover-up? Why did these things last so long? That happened in 1963. It's now 2026, and people still have questions about the assassination of that president.
1: Well, it's good to have questions. And the official story is often untrue. And people in power do lie to us and conceal things from us. And there are examples of genuine conspiracies which are accurate. And some of those sound ridiculous. CIA mind control programs. That one is true.
0: MKUltra, yeah.
1: Exactly. Vast overreach by the FBI and surveillance, things like COINTELPRO. The Americans planning on nuking the moon, which sounds cartoonish, but in the 1950s, Project A119, it was something that they were considering. These things did happen. The difference is, one, we have receipts for them, which is an important thing in a conspiracy. And two, there's a historical context that makes them make sense because they all took place during the Cold War. And the Cold War, of course, was a time when the Americans and the Soviets couldn't fight each other directly, so they had to fight each other weird. So that's one difference between the ridiculous-sounding actual conspiracies and the ridiculous-sounding false ones, is that there's a historical context that kind of makes them make a little bit more sense.
0: With people's just easy access to the internet these days, how easy is it to fall for a conspiracy without understanding the facts?
1: It's extremely easy. We're hardwired for it. It's such a handy thing. When we were cave people, tens of thousands of years ago, your ability to detect a threat or to see people maybe making secret alliances, that keeps you alive.
0: Yeah.
1: And so the humans that were good at that were more likely to survive and reproduce and pass on those tendencies. And sure, you get stuff wrong occasionally.
0: Yeah.
1: But it's better to mistake a stick for a snake than to mistake a snake for a stick. It helps keep you alive. So we're basically hardwired evolutionarily to see patterns and to detect threats. But it's kind of like the way we have immune systems that protect us from germs. That's a good thing. But our immune systems can overreact and give us allergic reactions and put us in danger. Our critical thinking, it makes us skeptical, which is good. We should distrust official stories. It gets cranked up too far. It turns from skepticism to paranoia.
0: Right.
1: And at that point, it's putting us in danger.
0: Yeah. Wow. All right. Nathan Radke is with us. He's the author of a brand new book called Uncover Up, How to Think Clearly in the Age of Conspiracies. I got a few more questions for you. In fact, I want to sort of direct some questions to you about late night talk radio. The days of Coast to Coast. You remember that show? It used to be on this some of these very radio stations.
1: Of course. I drove around in the middle of the night.
0: Yeah, I want to talk to you about Art Bell. I want to talk to you about George Norrie and what that type of radio does to people that believe conspiracies. We'll do that next as we continue on the Ben Mulready Show.
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1: All right, welcome back. Drex here from the Edge Radio Network covering for Ben. He's going to be back in the Champ Monday after the long weekend. Uncover Up, a brand new book from Lee Kuan Lee and Nathan Radke. How to Think Clearly in an Age of Conspiracies. Nathan Radke is my guest this afternoon in studio. Before the break, I mentioned that I wanted to talk to you about media and conspiracy theories. I remember in the sort of late 80s into the 90s, we started to hear Coast to Coast on late night radio. It was here on the Chorus Radio Network for years and years and years. First with Art Bell, then with George Norrie. A fascinating radio show?
2: Yeah, I mean, I used to listen to it as well. I mean, maybe it might have even influenced my decision to eventually study this academically. Because you'd be driving around late at night, it would be dark, things would be kind of ominous, and then you'd hear this voice talking about alien abductions or talking about Chupacabra.
1: Mixed with Giorgio Moroder's The Chase, that song that he uses on that radio show.
2: Exactly, really gets you in the conspiratorial mood.
1: You know, Art Bell loved talking about Area 51 when he was still alive and still on the radio. He talked a lot about Area 51. He famously, maybe you've heard this phone call, maybe you haven't, but he famously took a phone call from someone who said they were flying over Area 51 at the time he was chatting to them. And then the phone line goes dead.
2: Right. Yeah, and so you hear something like that and you think, oh, this has got to be something.
1: Right.
2: But Area 51 itself is fascinating, and it shows you the way that we construct narratives. I have some contacts who have some, you know, familiarity with Area 51, and I was told this story, which I find fascinating. There was a fighter pilot, and he was flying across California in his F-100 doing Mach 1, the speed of sound, at 30,000 feet, thinking that at that time, in 1961, he was probably the fastest guy on Earth. And then he looks up in the sky above him, and he sees something strange. It's this weird triangular shape. It's going three times faster than him. It's three times higher than him. That's impossible. And when he lands at the base, there's some guys in there with dark suits, and they meet up with them. And when he gets out of his plane, they say, hey, did you see anything weird in the sky? And he says, I sure did. And these guys in dark suits say, no, you didn't. And stories like that are true, and you can see how they start to build up this strange mythology that maybe Area 51 is hiding some kind of strange alien device.
1: Some people seem to believe, and I read this on the internet a few years ago, and I always thought it found it fascinating. Some people seem to believe that the Men in Black movie with Tommy Lee Jones and Will Smith could be based on actual things.
2: Well, the Men in Black story is fascinating. That story I just told you did happen. There were those Men in Black suits. But now we can look back and see with clearer eyes and say, wait, that strange craft you saw going three times the speed of sound at 90,000 feet, we know what that was now. That wasn't an alien craft. That was a top secret CIA spy plane called the A-12 Oxcart. But because nobody knew what it was, the Air Force and the CIA actually were kind of encouraging alien rumors. Because what that did was, if somebody sees something strange and they say, hey, I saw an alien, they're not talking about spy planes. They're not talking about the CIA. They're not talking about the Air Force. And then either the people that they talk to believe them, in which case they're going off in the wrong direction about aliens, or they dismiss what they say, and then you don't have to worry about it.
1: Did we have conspiracy theories before the printed word?
2: You sort of need mass media in order to have a proper conspiracy theory. Before then, what you have is rumors. But to have a conspiracy theory, you need to have kind of a critical mass of people who believe that. And in order to do that, in order for conspiracy theories to spread, there has to be an environment in which they can spread. Mm. And that environment is mass media.
1: So what was the first printed conspiracy theory that wasn't real?
2: The first one, it's interesting. It happened pretty much right after the printing press is invented. And the invention of the printing press obviously is great news because you get information out. You get all sorts of knowledge out. You get learning out. But as information spread, it took along its two ugly siblings, disinformation and misinformation. Mm. And this is what happened. There was an astrologer who was, you know, looking at his charts at the end of the 15th century and said, hey, you know what? I think all of the planets in the sky are going to line up in the constellation of Pisces. And that's got to do something. And because it's Pisces, well, that's a water sign. So therefore, when they all line up in 1524 and a couple decades away, there's going to be a massive flood that's going to destroy Europe. And again, if this had happened 100 years earlier, he would have told some other people, they might have told some other people, and it doesn't go anywhere. But because of the printing press, he can put it out in pamphlets with shocking drawings on the front. And those pamphlets spread. And then other people pick up on those and write their own pamphlets. And so by 1524, you did have a flood. but you didn't have a flood of water. You had a flood of paper. As all of these literally hundreds of thousands of pamphlets, for maybe the first time in human history, we had this mass distribution of information, but it was misinformation. The person who wrote it, they didn't know they were wrong, but they were wrong. And it still caused panic, especially one day in London in 1524, where, shockingly, it started to rain a little. And then, as you would expect, people
1: started freaking out.
2: And this is the danger. The danger is that this kind of misinformation, or even more sinisterly, disinformation, can lead to panic, and panic can lead to chaos.
1: You brought your kids with you, your two sons and your daughter today, and I was just asking them while the microphones were off what they're, because obviously, you know, dad deals with conspiracy theories, and they know more about conspiracy theories than me. And I just asked them, just off the top of my head, what are the conspiracy theories that you find interesting? And they rattle off some things I've never heard of before. What are bomb bats?
2: Right. So this is a top secret program during World War II. It was actually backed by Eleanor Roosevelt. And the idea was, how do you destroy a city? And people thought, you know, the Japanese cities are made out of wood. They'd be easy to catch on fire if we could only figure out how to get the bombs, like, up into attics and things like that. Well, you know who goes up into attics?
1: Bats.
2: Bats. So what if we strapped tiny little backpacks with bombs on them to bats, and then we froze the bats, and then we flew them over the city, and then dropped the frozen bats out of the bomber so they'd wake up in the air, they'd unfreeze, and then they'd go fly into buildings.
1: Yeah.
2: And then they'd explode.
1: That sounds like the most ridiculous thing I've ever heard.
2: It was extremely ridiculous, but they did test it. It was never used operationally. They did test it, and they accidentally burned down a nearby Air Force base.
1: Wow. And just from trying out bomb bats.
2: Just from trying out bomb bats.
1: Tell me about the cat that had a listening device inside of it.
2: Well, this was in the Cold War, and spies were getting captured. And if your spy gets captured, that's a big problem because they could get tortured. They could reveal information. And you could fly spy planes over the Soviet Union, but your spy plane could get shot down. Maybe you accidentally start a war. But you know who nobody suspects? Cats.
1: Right.
2: So what if you took a cat and you put some, like, radio equipment in it? It's got those big ears, so you could put some microphones in the ears and then, like, a battery pack in the body.
1: Yeah.
2: And then you could just release the cat into an embassy or into some kind of office, and it's a cat. People are going to talk in front of the cat openly. And they actually did this. They found it was very hard to train a cat, that the cats mostly wanted to sit around and eat.
1: Yeah.
2: But finally, after working very diligently, they were able to get this acoustic kitty, as it was called, put together. And then they tested it in a DC park. And unfortunately, they released this very expensive cat where there was some Russian diplomats nearby. They wanted to find out what they were saying.
1: Yeah.
2: Instead, the cat was run over by a taxi cab.
1: Oh, my God. Really?
2: Well, that's the thing about chaos. Yeah. Organized plans, I mean, no plan survives first contact with the enemy.
1: It's so fascinating because while there are so many conspiracies that I know and you know are not real, there are plenty out there that are, in fact, very much real. And we brought it up earlier, MK Ultra.
2: Yeah.
1: Like, for years and years and years, you would hear people discussing this. I think I even remember Art Bell and George Norrie talking about this at length multiple times.
2: Yeah.
1: And I always thought, well, hang on, that can't be real. Then I saw the movie Pineapple Express, where they use that as a bit of a plot point at the start of the movie. So I'm thinking, hang on, they're putting this in movies now. And then we, you know, I start figuring out, well, hang on a second, this did actually happen.
2: Yeah, and it's even more ridiculous than people realize. And it went on for decades. And the CIA tried to destroy all evidence of it. And it was only because bureaucracies don't tend to be very efficient, but you need giant bureaucracies to pull off giant plans. And so there was just some papers that were misfiled, which is the only reason that we know about MKUltra now. Because, of course, people were coming out in the 1960s and saying, hey, I'm being experimented on by the CIA, but they were just treated as if they perhaps were suffering from mental illness and dismissed.
1: Wow, but it actually did happen.
2: It actually did happen.
1: The book is called Uncover Up, How to Think Clearly in an Age of Conspiracies, written by Lee Kuan Lee and also Nathan Radke. Nathan, thanks so much for coming by. We appreciate it.
2: Well, thanks for having me on.
1: All right, it's the Ben Mulrooney Show. More next. Stay there.
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1: 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Directly from the Edge Radio Network. Ben, he's going to be back in the chair on Tuesday. I've met times in the hallway, and we've gotten along so well. I got to family, his wife and kids, a tour of the radio station, which is kind of cool. So when I knew he was coming by today, I specifically told everybody not to set an agenda, because every time Eric Cam is on the radio, he's doing his job, right? He's giving commentary on economic policy, on politics, on who's leading what political party. I want to know more about him and his Rate My Prof rating of 4.6, which if it was a restaurant, would be a pretty good restaurant, I think. Eric Kam, economics professor at Toronto Metropolitan University, in studio. How are you, sir?
7: Drex, thank you very much for having me today. It's an absolute honor and a privilege to be behind a microphone with such a professional.
1: Is it weird to be here without a set agenda of what we're going to talk to you about?
7: No, it's actually freeing. It reminds me of when I'm in front of a lecture hall and I have absolutely no idea what's coming next.
1: Does that happen often as a professor? You got a class lined up, you're like, I don't even know what we're going to do in this class, but we'll figure it out.
7: Well, I have never prepared a script in my life. I've never taken a lecture note in my life. I bring in my PowerPoint slides, so I have a rough idea of what the topic is for the day.
1: Yeah.
7: But what I like to do in a lecture hall, and this probably won't surprise you given that we know each other a little bit, is I do something called edutainment, which is a little bit of education, a little bit of entertainment. I have been known to break into song and dance. I do my Michael Jackson imitation, tell a couple of jokes that get me in trouble, and then I teach economics. But the reality is, teaching economics to 1,000 students in one room, if you don't think it's a performance, then you've never done it. And if you want to keep 1,000 people interested in what you have to say, the worst thing you can do is just teach economics for 2 hours.
1: Yeah.
7: They will turn you off in 5 minutes.
1: So how do you, and this is not a slight at all, numbers can be somewhat boring. How do you make them exciting?
7: The way that you do it is you actually interweave them into a story. I look at my class like it's a storyboard, and I have a story to tell. I always start my lecture, whether it's true or not, it's usually based in truth, but I stretch it out, of some disaster I'm having in my personal life. And then somehow I'm able to weave that into the story of what the lecture is about, whether it's supply or demand or monetary policy, fiscal policy. I can always link it back to the

0: fact that my wife spends too much money, my daughter spends too much money, neither gives a damn about exchange rates. And that's how I do it, Drex. I tell a story.
1: You throw your wife under the bus for spending too much money.
0: My wife, my daughter, I throw all of them under the bus.
1: Why not your son? Does he ever spend too much? Does he ever go into your wallet, take your credit card, and buy things? Or?
0: No, he's actually the most fiscally responsible of the bunch.
1: Your 12-year-old son, Jonah, is the most fiscally responsible person in your family.
0: There is, Drex, it isn't even close. Last weekend, my wife and my daughter went to, they went to go to Trader Joe's in the United States.
1: As you do.
0: And I said, oh, well, don't even ask. It's like going to Costco, only in American dollars. And I said to them, I said, you spend $600-$700, you realize you have to multiply by 1.4. Yeah. And my daughter said famously, why?
1: Yeah.
0: And I tried to explain exchange rates, our dollar, their dollar. She's like, well, that's your problem.
1: Yeah, it's a you problem.
0: Yeah, it's a me problem because Sydney does that, right? Like Sydney likes to live this amazing life. And she even uttered at the dinner table not that long ago, Drex, yeah, she said, you know, Daddy, at 22 years old, I actually feel really independent. I said, Sid, you're the least independent person on the planet. What the hell are you talking about? I said, I pay for your life.
1: Does she have a, do you have like a credit card for her that's actually your credit card? Are
0: yes.
1: you one of those dads?
0: That's exactly
1: okay,
0: what
1: so
0: we have.
1: So it technically is a you problem then.
0: It's absolutely,
1: it?
0: Listen, it's a monster that I created, but yeah. the problem is on July the 4th, 2004, she was born, and I have been intoxicatingly in love with this creature ever since. I can't say no. You know, the good cop, bad cop? I'm no cop.
1: Right. Well, you've just answered your own question. I will say you've got your son, Jonah. He's 12.
0: Yeah.
1: He's going to get to an age in the next 4 years where he's going to be like, all right, plastic, let's go.
0: There's no question. And
1: will he get it? And here's the thing. Is there's two things. You're the youngest, right? All right, Jonah's in the studio. So there's two things that can happen. Either parents learn from their mistakes and go, no, we're not giving you a credit card. Or because you've said he's the most fiscally responsible, Black Amex coming your way at 16, yeah?
0: The reality is, Drex, I can't say no to either of my children, but he is the one of my two kids who does say things like, Daddy, I think it's too expensive, or I don't need it now. If I heard one of those two things from my wife and my daughter, I'd call the police say someone's stolen my wife and daughter.
1: Turn Jonah's microphone on. All right, so when you say to your dad, hey, listen, it's too expensive, we shouldn't buy it now, is that your way of convincing him that he will get it for you later anyway?
2: I mean,
1: okay, so that's a no.
0: Yeah, see, the problem is, Drex, you're figuring out he's so charming and he's so extroverted. He gets what he wants because he's so cute. Both of my children have this problem.
1: I can't imagine where the extroversion comes from.
0: You know, the extroversion comes from, and I told the story on Brad's show, that he is just, from the time he's been born,
1: yeah.
0: Jonah is the definition of an extrovert. He thinks that life is a stage show, and yeah. he is the star of the show.
1: Jonah, do you think, like me, that the world revolves around you and you alone?
2: Oh, yeah.
1: That's the correct answer. Very good.
2: It'd be wrong to just limit the world to revolve around
1: yes.
2: me. You're forgetting Mars, Jupiter, Mercury.
1: All right, so he's a nerd, too, so that's good.
0: And that's what happened. You know, recently he got to play Danny Zuko in Grease, as I told you.
1: Hang on. Before you go on, do your best Sandy for me, Jonah.
2: Hey, Sandy, where you going?
0: And that's my son in a nutshell. And that's why, you know what, when he got a big standing ovation at the yeah. end, I just looked at my wife and she looked at me and said, now everybody is realizing what we live with 24 hours a day, 7 days a week. Yeah. Life is a stage show to Jonah, and I wouldn't change that for anything.
1: It seems like life is somewhat a stage show for you as well. So let me go back to where this all started. Where'd you grow up?
0: I grew up in North York at Don Mills and Finch, and yeah. that's exactly where I live right now, 10 houses from where I grew up.
1: You live on the same street?
0: No, I live one street over.
1: Wow.
0: We bought the house there because I wanted my kids to be close to their grandparents, and for a long time they were, but now my parents are 82 years old. They can't do stairs. They sold the house. They live in a condo, but it worked. My kids are incredibly close to their yeah. bubby and Zadie. There's nothing. Listen, if we ever said no to anything, they would just run to my parents and get it anyway, and
1: oh,
0: then I
1: okay.
0: get... Yeah, once or twice, when I said no to Sid, she would run to my parents, they'd buy it for her, and then my father would scream at me for not buying it for Sydney and not
1: wow.
0: being a good dad.
1: I love your family so much.
0: Yeah, the thing is, though, that dad who yelled at me for not buying it for Sydney,
1: yeah.
0: he never bought me anything, so I don't know what the hell he's talking
1: well,
0: about. He's morphed.
1: You've got to understand that once you become a grandparent, the monetary value of anything that your grandchildren want doesn't matter.
0: True. And as my father announced famously not that long ago, if I'd have known I liked being a grandparent this much, I'd have done it first
1: yeah.
0: because I really prefer this. But yeah, I grew up in North York. And to be blunt, I've always been an extrovert. I've always wanted to be the center of attention. That used to get me into trouble every now and
1: then. So where was the confluence of...

0: So that was the sort of the marriage of being me with academics. And that's how it all began. And that's how it all got channeled into something that I could be really, really good at. I idolized my teachers as a kid.
1: Yeah.
0: I was that odd student. I knew that I thought about education for a long time. And then I'll tell you an Oprah moment I had. And you may not believe it, and I wouldn't blame you if you didn't. But I was at my very first university visit, and it was at Glendon College. And I was at the front of a lecture hall for the very first time, looking up at, you know, 500 seats. And my friend Arthur said to me, "Let's go. I think they're serving lunch." And I was, Drex, I was mesmerized. I stood there looking up and I said to Arthur, "This is how I'm meant to see the university."
1: Oh.
0: I'm so that meant was, to
1: so
0: look that, up.
1: So that's when, because a lot of people go to university and, you know, might get their degree, then they might get a master's, then they might get a doctorate. But then they decide, okay, which way am I going to take this? Am I going to take this into a corporate environment or am I going to get into academics? So that was... That standing there looking up at that auditorium, you went, academia.
0: I stood there and looked up and said, "I am meant to stand here looking at a group of people yeah. listening to me talk."
1: Okay, wow.
0: And I never looked back.
1: So when did you, like once you graduated university, when did you get your first teaching job?
0: I was hired out of graduate school.
1: Right, straight out.
0: So yeah. I finished my dissertation. I defended it on August the 28th. 2000. And 3 days later, I started at the University of Western Ontario on a one-year contract. It was really hard to get tenure-track jobs. And ultimately, I didn't my first year out. So I took a one-year contract at Western. And two things happened to me on Valentine's Day 2001.
1: I want you to tell me when we come back, all right?
0: Excellent.
1: 2001, Valentine's Day. What happened to Dr. Eric Kam, economics professor from TMU, in studio with us on the Ben Mulrooney Show? More with him next.
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7: Sure is. It's Trex here from the Edge Radio Network covering for Ben. He's going to be back in this chair on Tuesday after the long weekend. Great article from Psychology Today. Frank T. McAndrew is a PhD, and he's put out this story on why we hesitate to contact old friends. The subheadline is this: rekindling old friendships has both risks and rewards. It's quite an interesting article. It basically goes on to say that as we get older, as humans, we tend to want to reconnect with people from our past. Get to know them better. Have conversations. Danny, jump in on this with me, because while I've been reading this article, as I get older, and I'm creeping up on I'm going to be 50 in a couple of years. And sometimes when I think about the people from my past, I don't want to reconnect with them because they're people from my past. Not because I don't like them or anything particularly bad. It's just that I've moved on. I have a different set of friends now, and that's where I want to focus my energies.
8: See, I'm the opposite. I get so nostalgic when I think back to, especially my grade school friends. We were such a close, we all lived in the neighborhood. We were in the same grade year after year after year. We didn't have multiple grades. So we went through from kindergarten to grade 8 together. And I wish I could see them again. I don't know. This article kind of makes me want to reach out to them and see.
7: Have you ever looked up a school friend on Facebook to see if they have a profile page?
8: No. I mean, I'm still in touch with some people from years ago. And I don't know, but there are others that you just, moved away, moved to one city, then another, and you lose touch, you get older, you go to a different high school, maybe different university.
7: Yeah, and friendships fade and new ones come, right?
8: Yeah, and I'm not saying I necessarily want to be in touch with every single person from back then, but I do, I think about, though, I don't know, there was just something really special about those friendships and relationships. Like, we just spent so much time together.
7: I recall the story my grandparents had. My grandparents were friends with this other couple for years and years and years, and then they didn't see them for like 25 or 30 years, and then became friends with them again. And I was like, that's a lot of effort to go and find them and sort of rekindle an entire friendship. Which is interesting because you put it in, terms that we can understand. As we grow on, we grow up, we move on, we might move to different cities. And whether you choose to maintain that relationship or not is completely up to you. For example, I moved here from Vancouver about a year or so ago. And then my husband and I separated, but we're still friends. I guess we're not friends that I could call him any day of the week and chat, but we still sort of text each other and we send each other stupid stuff on the internet. But he mentions in this article as well, it's not just sort of rekindling friendships with old friends. It's also rekindling friendships with past, like, relationships as well.
8: Yeah, I don't know if I have any interest in that.
7: Like, do you want to be friends with your ex from your 20s? Like, I don't.
8: No, I don't. I can't see that happening. But don't you love the friends that you may not be in touch with them all the time, but when you are in touch with them, it's like no time has passed. You just jump right back into. I love those relationships.
7: I don't really have friends like that. And look, obviously, we're very different humans. I like a lot of my own time. I generally have a very small friendship group. And I think, and this doesn't say, this doesn't mean anything bad about me, but I'm one of those people. I don't generally fraternize with people I work with. Like, I'm not going to become friends. Like everyone I work with, I like you all, but you're all acquaintances to me. You're not my friends. And I'm not saying that in a mean way. There's no malice there. Joy Jeet's looking at me just like I just kicked him in the nuts or something.
8: Broke his heart.
7: Oh, you don't want to be my friend? No. Like we're work friends.
3: Yeah,
7: we're
3: a while ago when I said the same thing, that I'm not happy around you guys and I'm happy around my family, you questioned me on that.
7: Yeah, I did. I totally understand. I think some of us are like that. Some of us, maybe this is something I need to talk to my therapist about.
8: Maybe it's the way Joy is wording it. I'm not happy around you guys.
3: But Danny, let me tell you, I am your friend, okay? I'm not just an acquaintance.
7: Like, for example, I want nothing to do with anyone in my family outside of my immediate family. Like, I cannot stand my uncles. They're both lunatics. And they say awful things. And I want nothing to do with them. My dad doesn't even talk to them. They're all brothers. I don't want to be friends with them.
8: Okay, well, but you have reasons, legitimate reasons.
7: Right, but this happens in real life as well. It's like, okay, I'm not really friends with that person anymore because X, Y, Z. And then in 20 years, you go, oh, that person somehow come back into my life. But you probably remember the thing that happened between you and them 20 years prior.
8: See, I remember a work colleague who had the same philosophy as you, where he's like, no, I spend enough time with you guys at work. I don't need you guys as friends in my off time. But I'm like, we spend so much time together. Really, you spend more time with your work colleague than you do with your family.
7: Yeah,
8: awake hours.
7: Oh, it's my work husband. It's my work wife. No. Don't get me wrong. I like the people I work with. I would go have a beer and some dinner with you, but we ain't going to the movies and hanging out. We're not hanging out. Hey, let's meet up on a Sunday and just hang out and have brunch. No, I'm good. I'll go with you for an after work Friday beer. That's probably it.
8: I don't know. I think if you can make a good friendship with someone at work, the work day fly by. I really miss Dave Bradley. Dave Bradley and I used to have such great banter back and forth.
7: For those that don't know, Dave Bradley, a longtime newsreader in Toronto, that's now gone off to the, as most journalists do, they head off to the do comms for a government department.
8: Absolutely, yeah. And honestly, it just made the workday fly by. It made it so much more tolerable.
7: So you're saying make a work friend purely for the distraction part of work.
8: I mean, when you're getting up at 3 a.m. to work on the morning show, that's not fun. And if you can get along with the team, and we work in such small teams.
7: Yeah.
8: So if you can get along with joke around and just have good banter, it definitely helps.
7: So if you're hearing this thing we're talking about this afternoon, it's the article is called Why We Hesitate to Contact Old Friends. I don't know. Maybe they're a-holes. I don't know. I'm just flinging things against the wall here. It's a article at Psychology Today, and it's written by Frank T. McAndrew, if you want to read. It's really a fascinating read, because some of you are going to read and go, maybe I should reach out to that person that I haven't spoken to. Maybe I should reach out to my old next-door neighbor. Maybe I should reach out to that, that person I went to university with and haven't spoken to in years. But then again, there, like he says, there are risks in that. What if you reach out to them and they're just a massive waste of time, massive oxygen thief? What do you do then?
8: Well, then you can move on. But I will say, I do wonder about some of the friendships. And in my situation, like when you have kids, You're so immersed in raising babies, toddlers, keeping them alive, and your friend group suddenly becomes the parents of their friends. So if they like Johnny down the street, suddenly you are friends, whether you like it or not, really, with Johnny's mom or dad. Yeah. That's just kind of how it goes. And that becomes your new group of friends, and you just hope for the best. And it usually works out.
7: Find that article if you want to reconnect with some old friends, or just don't reconnect. Totally up to you. All right. All right, we're going to take a break here on the Ben Mulroney Show. Still lots more to come. Stay there.

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19: From the National Newsroom of the Canadian Press, I'm Karen Rebo. Canada's counter-tariffs took effect at 12:01 this morning on nearly $28 billion worth of U.S. products. Here's Canadian Press reporter Don Mitchell.
20: The tit-for-tat measures were announced by Prime Minister Mark Carney after trade talks with Washington broke down last month. The hope was to avoid American threats of tariffs on some $28 billion in Canadian goods, with the Trump administration citing trade irritants with Ottawa. Those U.S. levies have since gone into effect.
19: Quebec-based aerospace giant Bombardier is playing defense after U.S. President Trump made the company the latest target of his anti-Canada campaign. Among several trolling social media posts and rants yesterday, Trump threatened to block sales from Bombardier in the U.S. unless the company builds its planes there. Well, Bombardier hit back, saying it's already a strong contributor to the American aerospace industry. In a statement, the company listed thousands of jobs at more than 20 locations across the U.S. and a supply chain that includes 2,800 American firms in 47 states. 25 years on, aviation insiders say the 9/11 terror attacks shook the sector to its core, bringing some airlines to their knees and leaving executives and workers to navigate an upended industry with no preparation or precedent. Then Air Canada CEO Robert Milton says the immediate aftermath left him wondering whether air travel as a business would vanish.
0: It was so foreign. It was so outrageous. It was so draconian, tumultuous, that no thought escaped one's imagination. You know, would the industry ever function again? Would there be an industry? You know, again, at that moment, you know, you were wondering, were there going to be further events around the world?
19: The September 11th attacks involved hijacked planes that hit the World Trade Center, the Pentagon, and a field in Pennsylvania. It triggered a short-term plunge in demand that brought on the collapse of the country's second biggest airline, Canada 3000. It also contributed to Air Canada's decision to file for bankruptcy protection in 2003. And a Canadian tourist is in good health after his yacht was found partially submerged in a remote part of the Indian Ocean.
21: The Australian Maritime Safety Authority says the man was traveling from Darwin on the northern tip of Australia to Christmas Island. They say the yachtsman didn't check in with family in Canada, so his brother called for help. Searchers found the partially submerged catamaran in ocean waters far from the island. The man, meanwhile, was found in the vessel's dinghy and brought on board a rescue helicopter. Dan Gillis speaks for the safety authority.
22: Wonderful to be able to provide assistance to this Canadian sailor who got into trouble in a very remote part of the world.
21: Gillis says the sailor had no medical issues and was to be taken back to Darwin. Aaron Sousa, The Canadian Press.
19: This is The Canadian Press. In sports, the visiting teams posted key wins in Labor Day Monday's CFL action. The second-place Toronto Argonauts beat the third-place Hamilton Tiger Cats 37-22 to solidify their playoff position in the East. The Edmonton Elks improved their lead atop the West Division to 9-3 with a 38-28 win in Calgary over the Stampeders. The Stamps squandered an 18-point lead early in the second half. Stamps quarterback Vernon Adams Jr. was disappointed.
23: We're a good team, too, so we just have to finish. You know, we had a lead, and we just got to take care of that.
19: The Toronto Blue Jays committed three errors and lost 6-5 to the Athletics in Sacramento. Home runs from Alejandro Kirk, Kaz Okamoto, and then a ninth-inning homer from Andrés Giménez tied the game at 5, but an A's infield single drove in the winning run in the bottom of the ninth. The Blue Jays remain one game behind Cleveland for the last American League wildcard spot. From the Canadian Press, I'm Karen Rebo.
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26: If you're a boomer, a Gen Xer, or an early millennial, I'm sorry, but this is going to hurt. If someone says 25 years ago now, they're referring to something that happened in the 1900s, not in the 21st century. I know, despite how it may feel, the 1990s weren't just 20 years ago. Neither were the 80s. If you're of a certain age, you know exactly what I'm talking about. There's this temporal disconnect here. This hurts, too. At some point, you're going to hear a kid talk about a song that came out in the late 1900s, which is really going to hurt. We're already a quarter of the way through the 21st century, and I really still find that very hard to process. On the other hand, for younger millennials, Gen Z kids, and Gen Alpha, the first 25 years of the 2000s is recent history. If that's you, you're still getting caught up. And if you're in those special years when you develop your musical awareness, you're probably a sponge for information. What did I miss? What happened? Where were all the good bands? And how did we get to where we are now? Whatever your perspective, this series of ongoing history episodes aims to help. This is part 6 of our look back at the 100 greatest moments in rock for the millennium so far.
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26: Welcome again. I'm Alan Cross, and this program is a continuation of a countdown I put together of the 100 greatest moments in rock from the last 25 years. Again, this is my list and was created from my perspective. You may agree or disagree with my choices and ranking, but that's perfectly okay. At the very least, a top 100 list like this gives us a jumping off point when it comes to analyzing what the heck has happened with music since the clocks ticked over into 2000. Like I said, this is episode 6, which means we'll cover things and events from numbers 50 to 41. Let's begin. At number 50, I've put the release of The Killers' Mr. Brightside. Now, hear me out. This was The Killers' debut single and was based on a real event. Singer Brandon Flowers walked into a bar in his hometown of Las Vegas and saw an old girlfriend with a new guy. We've never learned her name, but she was inadvertently responsible for one of the most enduring singles of the century to this point. The song first came out on September 29th, 2003, and would later appear on the Hot Fuss album. It didn't do all that great when it first came out, but when it was re-released in 2004, it blew up worldwide, especially in the UK. It's the third biggest selling and streaming song of all time in the UK. Only Oasis and Ed Sheeran have done better. It is the longest charting single in the history of the British singles charts, spending more than 408 weeks somewhere in the ranking. That's nearly 7.5 years for a single. There was a streak of more than 15 years when it was constantly on the charts. It's been named Song of the Decade a couple of times. Some streaming services put it as the most streamed song in their library. It was the most streamed song on Spotify in the UK and Ireland in the 2000s, and the single has sold millions. There were two videos, the official video, the one shot in color, which has been seen about 600 million times. Add in the other separate video postings of the song, and we're up over a billion. So why is this song so popular? It's unclear. Could be because The Killers are a really popular touring act in the UK. Maybe because it gets played a lot at parties and sporting events and on TV. Maybe it's the ubiquity on the charts and streaming platforms, which has given it unstoppable momentum. Mr. Brightside has made The Killers millions, and you gotta think that the woman who inspired it knows that she's behind the song. And you gotta wonder what she thinks. Now, we've obviously heard the original a lot since 2003, so let's check out a demo instead. Mr. Brightside was one of the very first songs the band wrote and recorded, and here's what it sounded like at the very beginning.

A demo of Mr. Brightside from The Killers. That song went on to become one of the biggest rock songs of the millennium so far. And here's a wild fact. It never, ever, ever, ever reached number one on many of the major singles charts. Never. At number 49, it's the horrible collapse of Radiohead's stage at Downsview Park in Toronto. This happened on Saturday, June 16th, 2012. It happened in the middle of a string of stage collapses around the world. The temporary stage had been constructed by a Toronto firm called Optex. The math said that the structure should be able to hold 7,700 kilograms, enough to hold all the gear and to allow for any slight momentum of that hanging equipment caused by wind. The plans were reviewed and approved by a certified engineer. Building permits were in place. As the stage took shape that Thursday, Friday, and Saturday, it was inspected by another engineer who signed off on everything, effectively giving the show the go-ahead. On the day of the show, everything else seemed to be fine, although things were running a little bit behind schedule. No big deal. The crew was bustling on, under, and around the stage. And above it, the weather was near perfect. Sunny, warm, calm. But at 4 o'clock, about an hour before the gates were scheduled to open, and minutes before Radiohead was to start their sound check, suddenly, and without any warning, the roof of this temporary stage came crashing down, first falling towards the front of the stage, and then bringing down the entire top of the structure. Some of Radiohead's crew was on stage at the time. Scott Johnson, Phil Selway's drum tech, who had been with the band for about 2 years, was crushed by a video monitor that weighed almost 2,300 kilograms. I'm reading here from the official report by the Ontario coroner under cause of death, crushing injury of head and brain. Three other crew members were also hurt, one seriously. Everybody was obviously horrified, and the concert, of course, was canceled. What followed next was a comedy of errors with inquests, lawsuits, court cases, delays, dismissals, and more. It took until late 2020 to sort things out. I devote an entire episode to the Radiohead stage collapse with my other podcast, Uncharted, Crime and Mayhem in the Music Industry. It is an insane and crazy story. If there is a silver lining to all this, it's that this tragedy set new safety standards for the construction of temporary stages for concerts. But in the end, many believe that justice was not properly served.

The Radiohead stage collapse, number 49 on this list of the top 100 rock moments of the 2000s. Item 48 is the rise of bots when it comes to snatching up concert tickets. And this story begins with a guy named Ken Lowson, who had a company called Wise Guy. Yeah, Wise Guy specialized in scalping tickets. At first, they did it the old-fashioned way, securing physical tickets through a variety of means and then selling those. But as the 1990s turned into the 2000s, ticketing increasingly became computerized and online. If Lowson wanted his business to continue, he had to figure something out. In about 2001, he somehow hooked up with a teenage programming whiz in Bulgaria, and for the next 15 years, they built and refined a series of automated computer programs that would hit an online ticket portal faster than any human ever could. And they called their programs bots. Lowson bots worked brilliantly, and Wise Guy made tens of millions of dollars scalping tickets, leaving millions of fans who wanted to buy tickets legitimately and at face value out in the cold. It's possible that he was the most successful concert ticket scalper in the history of this universe, thanks to his ever-evolving bot technology. Wise Guy was eventually raided in 2009, and Lowson was sentenced to some probationary time. Last I heard, his new business helps fans through the minefield involved in buying a concert ticket. But the damage is permanent. Ticket-buying bots continue to get faster and better at evading whatever safeguards are put in place. They scrape prices, check on inventory, and sell and resell tickets at incredible speeds. And there are thousands of bots making thousands of transactions every second. They can whip through the purchasing procedure far, far faster than humans. Some will even list tickets for resale the nanosecond they get tickets in their cart. This explains why it's so hard for fans to legitimately get tickets. Remember the Taylor Swift ticket fiasco in November 2022? Not only did millions of fans simultaneously try to get tickets to 52 stadium shows, millions of bots did too. And guess who won? Yeah, the bots. A variety of laws have been passed in countries around the world to stop this, but bot technology keeps getting better and better and better. It's also estimated that bots are responsible for at least 40% of all the traffic going to a place like Ticketmaster. I've seen situations where 96% of the traffic to a site selling tickets to a hot show is made up of bots. And it's not just corporate ticket resellers that are doing this. A quick web search will find programs that you can buy for less than $100. You can get your own bot. Or with a little Python coding, you could build your own. In theory, buying a concert ticket should be easy. But thanks to bots, it's anything but. Now, back to Ken Lowson. His biggest score was U2's Vertigo tour, where he managed to rack up a profit of $2.3 million by elbowing aside real humans with his bots.

Number 48, the introduction of concert ticket buying bots in 2001. For item 47, I've got the death of Lane Staley, the doom singer for Alice in Chains. He started shooting heroin in the early 1990s, and despite several attempts at rehab, nothing stuck. Kurt Cobain's death in 1994 scared him at first, but he soon went back to his old ways. When his girlfriend died of an overdose in 1996, he pretty much lost the will to live. His drug hell got worse and worse. He couldn't tour or record with Alice in Chains. He lived a hermetic existence in a condo, painting and playing video games and doing drugs. His arms became covered with sores and threatened to become gangrenous. His teeth rotted out. His weight fell to about 100 pounds because all he could keep down were protein drinks. On Thursday, April 4th, 2002, former bandmate Mike Starr went for a visit. Mike was shocked at how bad Lane looked. "Dude, you gotta call 911," he said. But Lane refused. The subject was dropped, and Mike eventually stormed out, angry and discouraged and sad with Lane, saying, "Not like this. Don't leave like this." It looks like he was the last guy to see Lane alive. On April 17th, 2002, Lane's mother went to the condo. She knocked on the door, stepping over a pile of mail outside the door that hadn't been picked up for, well, what looked like a couple of weeks. And no one answered. Same thing with a subsequent phone call. Then, 2 days later, April 19th, the accountants who looked after Lane's money contacted Alice in Chains' former manager, Susan Silver, saying that no money had been withdrawn from his bank account for 2 weeks. Lane's mom went back to the condo and heard Lane's usually quiet cat, Sadie, meowing a lot. And that's when she called 911. Cops responded, and when they broke in, they found Lane's body with drug paraphernalia scattered everywhere. The autopsy determined that he'd been dead for about 2 weeks, probably dying on Friday, April 5th, the day after Mike Starr's visit. That's also the anniversary date of Kurt Cobain's death in 1994.

0: The death of Alice in Chains singer Layne Staley, number 47 on the list of the biggest 100 moments in rock of the 21st century so far. Coming next, better sounding music, a high-profile file-sharing lawsuit, and a fundamental change to the way music is released.
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0: This is episode 6 of our look at the 100 greatest moments in rock in the 2000s so far. At number 46, it's a fundamental shift in the way music is released, or more specifically, the timing in which music is released. In the old days, a record came out whenever it came out. It might be a Wednesday or a Friday or a Monday, whatever. As the recorded music industry grew, this became chaotic because there was no way to ensure that all stores everywhere got new inventory to sell at exactly the same time. Therefore, in the 1970s, on-sale dates were codified. What day records went on sale depended on the country. In the UK, new records were shipped to stores over the weekend so they could be purchased first thing Monday morning. In Canada and the US, it was decided that Tuesday was best. Japan's day was Wednesday. And Germany, Australia, and 9 other countries thought Friday was the best day for new music. Now, this was fine in the days of vinyl and CDs. There was very little threat in someone buying a physical copy in one country, like, say, the UK on a Monday, and exploiting that somehow before the record was available in North America the following day. Marketing and promotion plans weren't bothered by this at all. But when things got digital, that's when things got weird with piracy. If someone bought a record in the UK on Monday, they could simply rip it and distribute that music immediately around the globe, destroying any local embargoes around the world and thus hurting sales. In 2015, a decision was made to create Global Release Day, or as some people call it, New Music Friday. All new music would be available beginning at 12:01 a.m. local time. 45 countries signed on to this new plan. And as far as I know, only Japan is slightly different. To get a jump on international artists, whose records come out on Friday, domestic Japanese artists release their music on Wednesdays. Kind of clever. The change to a global release day has streamlined things for record labels, record stores, streamers, and fans. It's also made compiling charts easier. Chart companies worldwide now compile things using data from 12:01 a.m. Friday to 11:59 p.m. the following Thursday. This is far more accurate than the olden days, and stopped artists and labels from gaming the system by releasing a new record on an off day. You can blame Beyoncé for that. She decided to mess things up with a surprise release of a self-titled album on June 10th, 2013, which was a Friday. So that gave her a head start on everyone else for Friday, Saturday, Sunday, and Monday, meaning her first week chart sales would be artificially bigger because more days were included in that chart week. Some people, though, aren't happy with new music on Friday. Indie record stores like the Monday or the Tuesday releases because that brought in traffic during the week when it was normally slow. But there's no going back now. New Music Friday is a thing for the foreseeable future. This album was released on the first New Music Friday, July 10th, 2015. The comeback record by Veruca Salt called Ghost Notes. And this is Laughing in the Sugar Bowl.

The debut of the Coordinated Global Release Day, the first New Music Friday through 45 countries, July 19th, 2015, number 46 on our list. Number 45 is related. It's a lawsuit brought by the Recording Industry Association of America against one of the file-sharing sites that contributed to piracy, the decline of record sales, and prompting the establishment of a global release day. LimeWire was a free peer-to-peer file-sharing site that went online in May 2000. Like Napster, it was a super easy way to find music online and then download it illegally. Its creator was a guy named Mark Gorton. LimeWire was so popular that one estimate says that in 2007, LimeWire was installed on one-third of all the personal computers in existence. The year before, the IRAA took its first legal action against LimeWire. That dragged on until 2010, when a judge found that LimeWire and Gorton had, in fact, infringed on millions of copyrights and ordered LimeWire to be shut down immediately. But then, in 2011, the IRAA and 13 record companies filed a lawsuit against LimeWire and Jim Gorton for, get this, $75 trillion U.S. dollars. At the time, $75 trillion U.S. was more than the entire GDP of all of planet Earth. And they got that number based on infringements involving just 11,000 songs. Nobody has that kind of money, of course. There's not that kind of money on the planet. But Gorton did have to settle for $105 million. And LimeWire wasn't alone. Kazaa, another file-sharing program, was sued and settled for $100 million. There was another big lawsuit against Grokster, which had to pay out $50 million. $75 trillion? Imagine being Mark Gorton and getting that call. I need to play something here. There are actually a couple of bands named LimeWire. This one is from Toronto, and here's a 2020 song called Not.

Number 45 on our list of the top 100 rock moments of the millennium so far, the music industry lawsuit against LimeWire for $75 trillion. And that's a Toronto band called LimeWire, no relation, and a song called Not. Next at number 44 is the slow return of proper high-quality, high-fidelity music. If you are of a certain vintage, you probably spent a significant amount of money on stereo gear for your home and car. Starting in the early 1970s and going well into the 1990s, every music lover's dream was to have the loudest, clearest, most accurate music reproduction available in their homes and in their cars. Big speakers, powerful amps, the best in turntables and tape players. When the CD came along in late 1982, minds were blown. Never had music sounded so realistic. Untold billions of dollars were spent by consumers in an attempt to hear the musical perfection promised by compact discs. And then we went backward. When MP3s first started appearing online in bulk in the late 1990s, they were amazing. First of all, with some free software, you could get pretty much whatever song you wanted in seconds for free. And with portable digital devices like the iPod, you could take thousands, tens of thousands of songs with you everywhere. Nothing skipped, nothing got damaged, access was instantaneous. Yeah, MP3s and other file formats were compressed, meaning that up to 90% of the music was removed from the file that we hear using the principles of psychoacoustics. This meant the music really just didn't sound as good as what we got from a CD, a vinyl record, or even from FM radio. But that didn't matter because we wanted convenience. We wanted access. And we, well, the majority of us anyway, didn't care that the high fidelity, the audio created by carefully recording, mixing, and mastering music, had been wrung out of these tiny music files. The thinking was, sounds good enough. As a new generation of people were perfectly fine with listening to music on cheap headphones, bad earbuds, or even through the built-in speakers of phones, tablets, and laptops. This is the truth. For a good 15 years, maybe more, people around the world were cheating themselves by listening to substandard audio. We weren't hearing all the music in any given song if it was formatted as an MP3. That, I'm happy to say, is changing. Record labels, digital storefronts, hardware manufacturers, and streaming platforms have been upping their game over the last decade or so. It began with the introduction of the concept of high-resolution audio, digital music files that were not compressed, did not have anything stripped out, and in fact contained more information than what we got from a CD. At first, you needed some special expensive playback hardware. But now streamers like Apple Music, Amazon Music, Tidal, and a few others stream in high resolution. In late 2024, if you were listening to a song on Spotify and then pulled up the same song on Apple Music, the difference in audio quality was staggering. Well, to my ears anyway. Some phones can handle high-res audio, but as I sit here, the iPhone does not. Part of the problem is that it relies on Bluetooth to connect to headphones, and the current Bluetooth standard just doesn't have enough bandwidth to accommodate all the data of, say, a high-res FLAC file. That means that even if your phone did support something like FLAC, one of these lossless compression codecs, you'd need to physically connect your headphone to the Lightning or USB port with a wire. Meanwhile, the vinyl revival has contributed to this. People who buy vinyl to actually play have invested in proper two-channel stereo systems, just like we used to back in the day. They've given up convenience for the sound. And give things time. We, and by that I mean us music fans, and record labels, and artists, and hardware manufacturers, and streamers, will slowly rediscover the glories of listening to music in proper high fidelity. If you need something to test out a new set of speakers, and believe me, I highly recommend that you go and do this. It's just a glorious sort of way to spend an afternoon. Take along a CD copy of Tool's Fear Inoculum. Turn up the volume, and if the speaker

That's a sample of the title track of Fear Inoculum, the exquisitely recorded 2019 album from Tool. It's really hard to appreciate the intricacies of that recording over the radio or on a podcast, but trust me, it's amazing. For item 43 on this list, I'm going to drop in a rise in two-piece bands. In the old days, tradition said that a rock band must include at least three members, usually guitar, bass, and drums, with one or more members doubling up on vocals. But thanks to new technology, like samplers and pedals and guitar effects, it's been possible to bring that number down to just two. And when I say that, I mean that all the music on stage is performed by just two people. The first two-piece band I remember encountering was Suicide. They plied around New York City in the early 1970s, and their approach back then was really, really rare. And then a band from Kingston, Ontario, called the Inbreds, showed up starting at about, I think it was 1992. The next one I remember is Chicago's Local H a few years later. But rock duos of this sort were still a rarity. That all began to change in the early 2000s, because that's when the White Stripes started hitting the big time. And, interestingly enough, a lot of this new generation were Canadian. Black Pistol Fire, Death from Above 1979, Japan Droids, the Pack AD, USS, Duotang, the Bluestones. But we also saw the appearance of 21 Pilots, the Black Keys, Dresden Dolls, the Kills, Sleaford Mods, the Raveonettes, and a load more. I find this new style fascinating, largely because I love how two people can make such a racket on stage, equal to that of a band that would have been once had to be much larger. Right, Royal Blood? Nothing here to see, just a kid like me, trying to cousin to

0: England's Royal Blood, representing a new breed of two-piece rock bands that has really flourished in the 21st century. Two more items to go on this episode. One involves a horrific fire at a gig, and the other was the sudden death of one of alt-rock's most popular people.
1: 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It's what we strive for every minute of the day. 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
0: This is part six of a run through the 100 most important things, people, and events in rock so far this century. And at number 42, I have the Station nightclub fire. This happened on February 20th, 2003. That's the night Great White was booked in to play the 450-ish capacity club in West Warwick, Long Island. Something went terribly wrong with the pyro display that started their set. Some high-powered sparklers ignited some flammable foam insulation on the walls and ceiling of the club. Within 6 minutes, the entire building was burning. 6 minutes. 230 people were injured and 100 died, including Great White guitarist Ty Longley and a local radio DJ who was emceeing the show. Here's audio from that night. You can hear the gerbs, the sparkler machines, going off, followed by the band's reaction, the fire alarm, and the panic.

0: There were criminal trials, civil lawsuits, and much, much pain. One of the owners of the club was sent to jail, and perhaps as much as $176 million was paid out in settlements to the victims and their families. The result of the disaster was increased insurance requirements and a long list of recommended and ordered safety protocols that have since gone into effect, not just in the U.S., but around the world. If you've been to any kind of indoor show since February 20th, 2003, chances are that you were safer than you were before that gig. Finally, number 41 on our list is the death of Foo Fighters drummer Taylor Hawkins on March 25th, 2022, just before the band was supposed to headline a festival. This was a huge shock. Two decades earlier, Taylor had a big scare when he overdosed on heroin and ended up in a touch-and-go coma for about 2 weeks. That, as far as we know, turned Taylor around. No drugs, lots of physical activity, and his best buddy Dave Grohl wasn't about to lose him on his watch. He'd already been through that with Kurt. At around 7:40 p.m. on that Friday night, a call went out from a Four Seasons property in Bogota, Colombia. A guest was complaining of severe chest pains. By the time EMS responders arrived, it was too late. Taylor was dead. Officially, he died of complications involving an enlarged heart, something called cardiomegaly. That in itself is not a disease. It's symptomatic of something else. Taylor and his doctors knew that his heart was extra big, 600 grams versus the normal 300. But it had been that way for years. And it was attributed to all the surfing and biking and, of course, hard drumming that he'd been doing all his life. That's physical activity makes your heart bigger. Other than that, though, we know almost nothing about why Taylor Hawkins died. The news blackout imposed by the band and their management was airtight. We never even heard about a funeral. This, of course, brought out all the conspiracy trolls who pinned Taylor's death on everything from the COVID vaccine to an overdose of something. My sources, and they're pretty good, point to this being a congenital problem exacerbated by exhaustion. We also know that Taylor had been feeling a little rough in the months leading up to the South American tour, something that had also been attributed to exhaustion. His death took a serious toll on Dave and the Foo Fighters and the millions of fans around the world. Two tribute concerts were held, one at Wembley Stadium in London on September the 3rd and another in Los Angeles on September the 27th, 2022. Both featured an amazing array of guest stars honoring Taylor. And this, well, just listen.
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It's time to light things, time.

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0: Let's recap part 6 of the top 100 moments in rock so far this millennium. At number 50, I've got the amazing and enduring appeal of Mr. Brightside by The Killers. Number 49 is the Radiohead stage collapse in Toronto in 2012. Then it's the rise of concert ticket buying bots, something that we all hate, at number 48. At 47, we looked at the death of Lane Staley of Alice in Chains. The creation of New Music Friday, a common day around the world for releasing new albums, is at number 46. Then we have the $75 trillion lawsuit against LimeWire, the file sharing company, at number 45. 44 is the slow return of proper high-fidelity music after a couple of decades of dominance by crappy-sounding MP3s. I slotted the phenomenon of two-piece bands at 43, the deadly Station nightclub fire at 42, and at 41, the sudden death of Taylor Hawkins. On episode 7, we'll look at artificial intelligence, the return of a major music festival, movies, a big reunion, a big breakup, and battling a dangerous infectious disease with a concert. If you missed the first 5 chapters of this series, they're all available as free podcasts. 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Meanwhile, you might also be interested in my other podcast, Uncharted, Crime and Mayhem in the Music Industry. 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Technical Productions by Rob Johnston. I'm Alan Cross.
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8: From the National Newsroom of the Canadian Press, I'm Karen Rebo. Canada's retaliatory tariffs on U.S. goods are now in effect. New Canadian tariffs of between 15 and 50% kicked in just after midnight and impact American goods such as dairy products, plywood, and sunscreen. The levies are in response to tariffs launched by U.S. President Donald Trump when trade talks broke down last month. Trump slapped 50% duties on a range of Canadian goods from hockey sticks to honey. Prime Minister Mark Carney had pledged to match those tariffs dollar for dollar beginning September 8th. In the hours before Canada's retaliatory tariffs kicked in, President Donald Trump was threatening to block Bombardier sales in the States.
2: Quebec-based Bombardier is at the center of the latest trade tensions between Canada and the United States. The aircraft manufacturer employs thousands of workers in Quebec and also operates facilities south of the border. Quebec Premier Christine Fréchette says the province is standing firmly behind the company and has offered its full support to Bombardier CEO Éric Martel. Fréchette called Bombardier a flagship of Quebec's economy and a major player in the aerospace industry. David Augustine, The Canadian Press.
8: Mounties near the Manitoba capital say four teenagers died and two adults and two children were injured after two vehicles crashed near a resort town Sunday evening. RCMP say the crash happened at an intersection near the town of Winnipeg Beach, about 80 kilometers north of Winnipeg. A car carrying four teens was westbound on Highway 229 and was crossing Highway 8 when it was hit by a southbound van. Those killed at the scene were three 18-year-olds from Manitoba, including the female driver and a 17-year-old from Ontario. The van's four occupants were from Winnipeg and were taken to hospital with minor injuries. Ontario's police watchdog says it is investigating the deaths of a man and a woman who were fleeing from Ontario provincial police officers early yesterday morning north of Kingston. Food Allergy Canada is calling for cross-Canada legislation requiring schools to stock epinephrine devices, either EpiPens or nasal sprays, for students who have an unexpected anaphylactic reaction. It says U.S. data suggests 25% of anaphylaxis cases at schools happen to students who haven't had a severe allergic reaction before. Here's Canadian Press reporter Lisa Laporte.
9: Executive Director Jennifer Gertz says provincial education ministries have varying policies on how to make schools as safe as possible for kids with food, bee, or wasp allergies. But Gertz says Alberta is the only province where keeping epinephrine devices on hand for students who don't have their own is the law.
8: Pediatric allergist Dr. Scott Cameron says EpiPens cost about $100 each, and many families of kids with severe allergies can't afford to buy one for school and another one for home. This is the Canadian Press. In sports, the visiting teams posted key wins in Labor Day Monday's CFL action. The second-place Toronto Argonauts beat the third-place Hamilton Tiger Cats 37-22 to solidify their playoff position in the East. The Edmonton Elks improved their lead atop the West Division to 9-3 with a 38-28 win in Calgary over the Stampeders. The Stamps squandered an 18-point lead early in the second half. Stamps quarterback Vernon Adams Jr. was disappointed.
10: We're a good team too, so we just have to finish. You know, we had a lead, and we just got to take care of that.
8: The Toronto Blue Jays committed three errors and lost 6-5 to the Athletics in Sacramento. Home runs from Alejandro Kirk, Kaz Okamoto, and then a ninth-inning homer from Andrés Giménez tied the game at 5, but an A's infield single drove in the winning run in the bottom of the ninth. The Blue Jays remain one game behind Cleveland for the last American League wild card spot. From the Canadian Press, I'm Karen Rebo.
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13: Welcome back to the best of the Vashi Capello Show. I am your host, Vashi Capello. It's really glad to be with you today and very grateful for you taking some time out of your busy schedule to take a listen to some of the conversations we have going on this hour. We're going to kick things off with a Canadian exclusive, Democratic Senator from Arizona, Ruben Gallego, who has not ruled out a run for president in 2028, was in Ottawa. He's been one of the most outspoken Democrats against tariffs applied by Donald Trump. And he came to Ottawa to learn more about the Canadian response and to talk to people like me and listeners like you about what he intends to do to try and counter those tariffs. And interestingly, you know, you would have heard Gavin Newsom before, who told me just a few days ago that he couldn't promise to reverse all those tariffs if the Democrats take over the White House. Senator Gallego has a different view. He is promising to reverse all those tariffs. So we'll talk about that coming up. Then we'll talk to Kathy Scott, because this weekend, kind of something that took me by surprise, if you're around my age, I'm 45, I've been following, you know, I remember when Tupac Shakur was killed, and I remember all the conspiracy theories and the fact that there was no resolve in that case decade after decade. Well, 30 years after it happened, someone was convicted of orchestrating his murder. And Kathy Scott is a best-selling investigative journalist, and she actually covered all of that back in the 90s for the Las Vegas Sun. She even wrote a book called The Killing of Tupac Shakur. So she's going to be with us to talk about what closure actually means and why it took so long for investigators to actually arrive at, you know, a conclusion. Then Eric Blay will be here. He's a marketing strategist as well as president of Headspace Marketing in Toronto. He's an expert on messaging. There's two very different messages coming from the Canadian and American side in this trade war. The Americans are out front in the media a lot more than they have been in previous iterations of the trade war. So we're going to talk to Eric about that. And we'll wrap it up with an explainer. Dr. Nicholas Leyland is here to talk more about postpartum depression versus psychosis.
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13: We continue to track and to follow the war of words, really, between Canada and the United States right now, all grounded in a more tangible trade war in which the U.S. government, the White House, has levied a series of tariffs on Canadian goods, and Canada has issued a number of counter-tariffs, and then more counter-tariffs are coming next week. Democratic Senator Ruben Gallego from Arizona has been one of the more outspoken senators, even on the Democratic side, against these tariffs. He's been doing so for a number of months in the public sphere in the United States. He's so kind of into the subject or worried about it that he actually made a trip to Ottawa yesterday. I had a chance to speak with the senator about how much Americans or people in his state have actually absorbed about the tariffs, whether there's actually going to be some action or pushback from Congress, because there's been very little during this entire trade war, and what comes next. I started off by asking him what the impact on the ground of the tariffs have been in Arizona.
14: Well, on the ground, it's actually very impactful. You know, I think everyone thinks like Arizona is just a state that's dependent on trade with Mexico. Mm-hmm. We have a very integrated economy that relies on a lot of Canadian imports for us to have a full-scale economy. And so anytime we have this types of problems, it will extend into our economy. Now, we have a high-tech economy where we have a lot of aerospace that is dependent on goods from Canada that we use to create some fine products. We have, you know, chips and chips manufacturing coming out of Arizona to come to Canada and vice versa in terms of finished products coming back to Arizona. So we don't want to see this happen.
15: And what about the role of Congress? And maybe if I could be more specific, the Senate, I know that Senator Schumer today has said that he's going to introduce a bill aimed at essentially addressing specifically the tariffs, the most recent round of tariffs levied against Canada. What recourse do you see there being?
14: Well, look,
15: if any.
14: Yeah, well, under the Constitution of the United States, it is Congress that has the power or of tariff policy. For many years, we've been given away, and this is a Democratic and Republican problem, we've been given away that power to the president, right? And largely because we thought that it's best to have them use their power, especially when it comes to leverage. You assume they're going to be responsible with it. They have more information. They can move in a more swifter manner than Congress. And now we see that is a power that we need to really start pulling back. So Schumer's introduction of that bill is that first attempt. I think it will have popular support. We have seen votes that have come out of the Senate negating some of the President Trump's tariffs. I think those votes are only going to increase for two reasons. Number one, he's going to have less senators, Republican senators in the Senate. Number two, he is a short-termer. After this election, he is essentially has 2 years and everyone's looking at the next president. And at that point, I think a lot of Republicans are going to start realizing that we have to pivot back to where traditionally the United States has been, which is a better border and trade policy.
15: So if I could respectfully challenge you, what leads you to believe that Republicans will do that? And I ask, with great respect, but
14: 100%.
15: But only because, there seems to be this sort of consensus view emerging that he's, everything's not going to go his way.
14: Right.
15: And he's going to he doesn't seem to care from where
14: right.
15: I sit.
14: You know what? I'm just praying, to be honest. Let's be honest, right?
15: Let's be honest.
14: Like, I hope I talk to my colleagues, my Republican friends, my friends. They tell them, like, they see the horizon. That's what they're saying to me. I hope that they understand that they're going to have a political consequence if they don't change their ways, because it's not just 2026 that they worry about. It's 2028. But, courage is a value that's not really found among my Republican caucus friends when it comes to confronting the president, especially on things of this nature. I do hope and pray that it comes back, because, again, back to what really matters, the American everyday worker is hurting. We're not getting richer because of these tariffs. We're actually only getting poorer. And again, it's deteriorating a relationship. It's a very strong relationship, one of the strongest relationships in the world, of an alliance that has really stabilized North America and has created one of the most, you know, economic behemoths in the history of the world. Why are we messing with that? Why are we messing that with, you know, I think particularly a very strong ego of our president and to some degree the prime minister also?
15: Do you think there is the possibility of ratcheting down that rhetoric? I mean, we're speaking to each other and you know, I'm not asking you to defend the president or the administration. Well, obviously
14: not. Have a very hard time getting that.
15: Yeah,
14: yes.
15: We're speaking, I mean, a day after the Secretary of Defense posted a meme, essentially, not a meme, a picture making fun of two innocent cadets in this country, you know, something that the prime minister said, and he very rarely engages on that sort of tit for tat. He said, you know, was beneath the office. I think Canadians are of the view right now, like, how worthwhile is it to do exactly what you described when there are so many insults being slung?
14: Sure. Well, the U.S.-Canadian relationship is going to supersede the prime minister and this president. It always has. We've gone through these changes, party changes, multiple times, and that relationship has always been strong, both economically, in terms of the military support, alliances, and everything else in the future. We have to focus on that. These men, especially someone like Pete Hegseth, who's acting the way he is not reflective of the general public of the United States. I think that will end up winning at the end of this day. I think there's some politics that's being played right now because there are people voting in you know, Canada, and there's going to be so soon people voting in the United States that are kind of pushing some political narratives. I think when that ends, things might get a little better. In the meantime, I would hope that minimum we could do is not engage in a tariff war. It doesn't help anybody. It ends up hurting. And in the long term, it can help a very important relationship that's been a stabilizer to North America.
15: Are you specifically referencing the counter tariffs that Canada plans to apply?
14: Well, but also our tariffs.
15: Okay. You know, because I was going to say they're in response.
14: Yes, 100%. Right? Yeah. No, I think the best thing we could do is everyone just pull back, go to their corners, you know, let the politics play out and get back to negotiations. Again, nobody wins from this war. This is a stupid trade war. The only people that end up getting hurt are people that are barely making it, people that are on the margins right now.
15: The last thing I wanted to ask you, Senator, was about more specifically the Democrats' position, right? If there is a shift in power, not just in the midterms, but more consequentially, let's say, in 2028. Last week, I interviewed Governor Newsom, who said, you know, he couldn't guarantee that Democrats would roll back the tariff regime. They just wouldn't do it in this way. Essentially, you know, the disrespect being shown, et cetera, the fashion with which the tariffs are being applied would not happen. But he couldn't guarantee, and he even, you know, made reference to Joe Biden and the fact that he didn't roll back all of Trump's tariffs and Trump's tariff regime. So I wanted to ask you from your vantage point, do you think the Democrat position should be, if you assume, for example, the White House in 2028, that the tariffs being placed on Canadian goods since Trump came into office the second time around should be reversed?
14: I certainly think so. Like, I think we need to have a full slate clean when it comes to that. If we want to get into real trade policy, then you sit down at the table and you negotiate that out. That's good for both government. It's good for business. They know they have stability, that you're not dealing with the whims of either government, whether they change or not, or someone's having a bad day. That's the way to actually do with trade policy. I think, you know, the days of us using tariffs to actually try to create or recreate industries is just not the way it works. We've seen more success.
15: Are you offside with your party on that?
14: I don't believe so, but who knows? I'm offside with my party all the time. So if I measure that, I'd be very confused. But I also, like, just looking from my personal perspective of Arizona, we did an industrial policy, and we, as in a bipartisan manner, when it comes to chip and chip manufacturing, we didn't engage in tariff policy to try to reignite the U.S. chip market. We did very strategic and smart industrial policy, and we are booming because of that. When it comes to us trying to reengage the U.S. economy in certain sectors, smart industrial policy is going to be the way to go. I think that's going to be better than trying to engage through some type of manipulation using tariffs.
15: I'll leave it on that note, Senator. A pleasure. I appreciate your time.
14: Thank you for your time.
13: Ruben Gallego, the Democratic senator from Arizona, here in Ottawa, visiting yesterday to talk tariffs. You heard me reference there California's Governor Gavin Newsom, who had a very different point of view when it comes to the efficacy of tariffs. And I had asked him, because he is somebody who is considering a run at president, whether or not run for president, rather, whether or not if the Democrats take over the White House in 2028, that means that all these tariffs will go away. Here's what he said.
16: I think it's the right question. And to be fair, it's a foundational question on the basis of experience. You had Biden, who came in and actually maintained some of the tariff policy of the Trump administration, particularly China, not just in relationship to other countries, but notably in China. And so I think, look, having targeted tariff policy is an industrial policy. This is not an industrial policy, what Trump's doing across the board on hockey sticks. This is a tantrum. Being plain out, honestly, it's literally a tantrum. And so I can't guarantee that, but I can guarantee you nothing like this.
13: So what I took from Governor Newsom was no promise, and he was pretty explicit about that, to roll back tariffs, just because, as he also referenced, Joe Biden didn't do so after the first Trump time in Washington. He kept, actually, many of the tariffs that were in place at the time. Now, the tariffs that Donald Trump applied in the first time, his first round in office, didn't, you know, were not nearly as high or as specific to Canada as they are this time around. So maybe there's a different conversation there. But in any event, different vantage points there from two different Democrats.
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13: If you're like me, born in the 80s, you will have paid very close attention to the killing of really a rap icon, Tupac Shakur, all the way back in 1996. And you will have followed the case and, you know, kind of realized along the way that it was not being solved, that people were not being charged, that investigations appeared to go nowhere, until very recently when someone was tried for that killing. And yesterday, a jury found Duane Davis guilty of orchestrating the killing of Tupac Shakur. I want to play for you what the reading of that verdict sounded like in the courtroom.
6: The verdict reads as follows. We, the jury in the above-entitled case, find the defendant, Duane Keith Davis, as follows. Count one, murder with use of a deadly weapon. Guilty of first-degree murder with use of a deadly weapon, dated this 31st date of August 2026. Ladies and gentlemen of the jury, is this your verdict as read? So say you one, so say you all.
7: Yes.
13: Kathy Scott is live on the line right now. She's a best-selling investigative journalist and author who covered the 1996 murder of Tupac as a police reporter for the Las Vegas Sun and wrote the 1997 book, The Killing of Tupac Shakur, as well as the New York Times bestseller, The Murder of Biggie Smalls. Hi, Kathy. It's such a pleasure to welcome you to the program. Thank you so much for making the time.
8: Oh, you're welcome. My pleasure. Nice to meet you.
13: As someone, it's great to meet you as well. As someone who followed this, who covered it when it happened, I have to ask, like, what your reaction was like, kind of in your gut, I guess, as you listened to that verdict and you saw that it had come down yesterday.
8: Oh, it gave me goosebumps. Justice is finally served, and it took a long time, but, you know, it's now done. And I think it was just a huge relief. I wish if Annie Shakur, Tupac's mother, could have been here, but it's about time, and justice is served. And now someone is finally being held accountable for it.
13: I listened to some of his family members who were there who did react, and some of what they said really stuck out to me, namely, you know, how trying to convey to people who have not experienced something as horrific as they did, how difficult it is to feel any sort of ability to not necessarily move on, but just like closure period without resolve, like without any justice for as many decades as that is what they had to experience. What do you think of that?
8: It's like an open wound. And I've met lots of people over the years, you know, covering crime, you know, as a crime reporter. Now I write crime books. Yeah, I'm working on my 14th one and two crime books. And when there's not a resolution, they don't come to terms with it. It's like it's like missing a leg. You know what I mean? I think it makes them whole again. And finally, their cousin, brother, uncle has finally seen justice be served. So they can rest well now.
13: I imagine.
8: For
13: sure. I imagine it's difficult to isolate just one factor. But for those of us who didn't cover it, obviously, as close as you did, but just watched from the outside, like kind of, again, like jaws dropped at how long this took to reach any kind of conclusion. Like, why was there no resolve earlier? Why weren't police and investigators able to come to any kind of conclusion?
8: Well, their excuse was, well, nobody was cooperating. Nobody was cooperating with. Since when do you have to have cooperation to go after the facts? I mean, there were two gang cops out of, and Bobby Ladd was one of them, a detective, and he testified in court, and the other detective has since passed. They were Compton street cops, you know, and detectives and street cops, and they were talking to everybody on day one following the murder the next day, because Keefe D and Orlando drove back home to Compton, and there was a bloodbath afterward. And so those guys were all over it, and they took all their evidence pointing to Keefe D and Orlando, and Keefe D, you know, Davis provided the gun to his nephew, and he bought it that day, Keefe did. And so, they were frustrated, and they went to, they drove to Las Vegas and provided the homicide unit with all the, and the homicide team. There was a sergeant and two detectives assigned to the case, and nothing came of it. And then they were reading the newspapers, and they contacted me. So I had dinner with them when they were there, and they were so frustrated. And so I think it's justice for everybody. And, you know, you just close the file. And so a lot of people are just relieved. I am writing a book, but after that, I never have to write about Tupac Shakur again. I am writing a new book, but so it's justice served finally.
13: And what about Keefe D, like, and his nephew? This was basically retribution.
8: Oh, clearly. And it was, you know, it was street justice. That's how they think. That's how they work. And it was, you know, Tupac and Suge and their homies saw Orlando Anderson. Somebody spotted him. He had stolen somebody's shoes from a Foot Locker, you know, shoe store a few months earlier. And they go, oh, that's Lando. That's Lando. You know, Baby Lane, Orlando Anderson. And he didn't have a ticket to the Mike Tyson fight, which was where Tupac and Suge were coming from. So he was waiting for his uncle, Keefe D, to come out. And while he was waiting, Tupac, they spotted him, and they just started beating him up because of the shoes, stolen shoes. And so Keefe D, they were headed to Club 662 like everybody else who loved that genre, rap music. They were going to go to the club, but in the meantime, they were trying to find Tupac, and they drive head to the club, and they come across him on the road. It's Vegas streets are just straight, no hills, flat, east, west, north, south, they're easy. So that street at night, it's all lit up because of the casinos, and they saw him, and he just sticks his arm, Keefe D, hands Orlando the gun in the back seat where Orlando was. He unrolled the window and stuck his arm out and started firing into the passenger side of Tupac's car. So he lied in court, said he wasn't even in Las Vegas. Of course he was, Keefe D. And so they lied all these years. So justice is finally, you know, he deserves everything he's getting right now. Deserves it all. It's noisy on in a cafe. Sorry.
13: That's okay. No, it's fine. I was struck also with the degree to which the prosecution relied on, like, his own confessions, basically, and his own testimony at various points. What did you make of that?
8: Well, you can't fix stupid. So my mother used to say that. And when you write something in a book and you claim that it's a true story, it's a biography basically of him, and then later he says, no, it wasn't. I made it up. It was fiction. That was just gold. That was gold to it, because they had it in his own words. And that really, I think, was what sealed the deal. When that came out, they had already interviewed him. They already had evidence from the Compton PD. They had a lot to go on, but this was really what sealed the deal. And I think the reason its success was that he put it down in his own words. Plus, he said it on the radio. He talked about it. Like, I guess he didn't know that there was no statute of limitations for homicide. It's not a burglary where in 5 years they can't prosecute you. There is no end to a prosecution. They could have done it when he was 80 years old.
13: Okay, I got to leave it on that note. I'm out of time. I could pick your brain for hours. Kathy, I really appreciate you making the time for this conversation. Thank you.
8: My pleasure.
13: Thanks a lot. Kathy Scott is a best-selling investigative journalist and author who covered that murder of Tupac Shakur as a police reporter for the Las Vegas Sun and also wrote the 1997 book, The Killing of Tupac Shakur. There is a verdict. As of yesterday, Dwayne Davis, found guilty of orchestrating that. His nephew was the one who, according to testimony and according to what the court concluded, actually shot and killed Tupac, but his nephew actually passed away in an unrelated, different shooting a couple years after that. And so he was found guilty yesterday. He's 63 years old of a single count of murder with a deadly weapon, and he could face a sentence of life in prison. That sentencing, I believe, will happen in October.
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13: We have been talking, of course, about the trade war that is going on between Canada and the United States. Over the past few days, though, it's been less about tariffs and more about kind of this war of words that continues to escalate alongside the tariffs. I want to play for you a couple of clips, rather, that are an example of that. We're going to start off with what Prime Minister Mark Carney said yesterday. He was asked about some of the things that the Americans are saying in the news about Canada, because a lot of White House surrogates are doing a bunch of interviews. And in particular, he was asked about this, you know, picture that was reposted of two female cadets by Pete Hegseth, the Secretary of Defense in the United States, like the official Secretary of Defense, when he said, you know, basically made fun of them by saying, yeah, this is real. And this is what the Prime Minister said in response to that and the prospect of getting back to the negotiating table.
24: When the Americans stop doing memes, stop throwing shade, stop trying to be tough, and start being serious about having those discussions, we can have those discussions.
13: And here is what Howard Lutnick said in response to those clips.
25: It's really disrespectful. We were treated disrespectfully. And I think when you treat Donald Trump disrespectfully, you know, he knows it. And that's what happened. They did it for politics. They're going to do it through their elections in Quebec. And then they have an election in Alberta. And after October 12th, all of a sudden, the Canadians are going to treat us respectfully because their elections will be behind them. It's just, it's sad.
13: And here's more from Commerce Secretary Scott Bessent.
26: You know, we've had a free rider problem with Canada for a long time. And Prime Minister Carney, after getting a little bit of a verbal beatdown from myself, Secretary Hegseth said, well, you know, you got to stop throwing shade and to get the negotiations back on track. Well, he's the one who said we were at war. What the Canadian government has done to the Canadian Armed Forces, if you look at the ranks of NATO spending, they are near the very bottom. Like, they're cellar dwellers.
13: All right, so let's unpack some of the messaging from either side and to what degree it is or isn't resonating. Live on the line to help us do that, the best in the business, Eric Blais, is a marketing strategist and president of Headspace Marketing in Toronto. Also the author of Normal Nation, How Normalcy Could Play in a Third Quebec Referendum, a wonderful book that if you can get your hands on, you should definitely take a read of, particularly at this juncture when we're staring down the possibility of that, you know, an election is coming, I should say, and then the possibility of a referendum for sure. Eric, good to have you with us. I appreciate you making the time.
27: Hi, Vashi.
13: So you write on this stuff all the time. I have to ask, as you listen to just the past 24 hours of messaging from either side back and forth, what's going through your head?
27: Well, you know, I wrote a piece last week about, you know, entering this trade war from a marketing communication standpoint, thinking this would be a propaganda war where you're focused on, you know, persuasion and changing minds and all of that, the classic stuff we see in wartime. But this has turned out to be more like a bad breakup, frankly, with one side that's basically saying they don't need anything from the other side, but they're sending posting memes at 2 a.m. When I see all that, And I think of the discipline on the Canadian side, and maybe I am biased, but, you know, we have a brief in Canada. We saw Minister LeBlanc on CNBC. It's pretty clear. The Prime Minister speaks pretty clearly about where he stands and the importance of being serious about this. And then you have the Americans with the fellows that you've just described in the clips you've just played. And what I find most interesting in all this is that Americans, frankly, would not have been noticing that much what's going on with the trade war had these guys not done what they're doing right now and posting and speaking the way they are. And when you look at the most recent Reuters Ipsos poll, you know, you've got now about only one in five Americans who aren't aware of what's going on with Canada. And those who are aware of what's going on with Canada are not really on Trump or Trump's administration's side on this. They feel we're being poorly treated. They don't support the idea of renaming Lake Ontario and so on. So it's an interesting dynamic where they're trying to spin this thing, and it's almost to their detriment within, you know, among the public that they most want to influence, which are Americans who will vote the midterms.
13: Well, I did want to ask you, this time seems

0: Yeah, I think they're almost taken aback by the fact that maybe we can be principled in these talks, in these negotiations, and we walked away on matters of principle, protecting our economy, but also protecting French culture and so on. And so I think they're not prepared to be in this sort of transactional mode that all these fellows are. One was a bond trader. And so for them, everything is a tactic and everything is a play, but it's not principle. It's a play. So they think that they're somehow, the more they send out these messages, that somehow they'll get a rise out of us. And I don't think they will. And I think the prime minister has been very clear that we won't, that we will just stay put until it gets more serious. And so to me, that's the difference here. And by the way, as you call Canadians nasty, or the most difficult country to deal with, and I deal with heads of states around the world, and they're really difficult in Canada, that's an interesting narrative to Americans who, by and large, see us as friendly, see us as polite. Yeah, he could call us socialist, sanctimonious, tree-hugging, and all of that stuff, but nasty, that doesn't stick, I think. And you're seeing it in the polls in the US. It's just there's a disconnect there. So for a president who, built his brand by being very media savvy, by messaging to a base in a spectacular way, I think that they're shooting in every direction. And that Hexet, Vernon Cadet thing yesterday, I think, what was that? So I think there's no message discipline. I think we have a brief here. The other side has a mic and a Truth Social platform.
1: So let me ask you a bit about the Canadian messaging, because I would say that there has been an evolution, to kind of describe it kindly, right? Like, there was a real opaqueness to everything until the talks broke down. And I would like delineate kind of the way in which the government communicated prior to that and the way in which they're communicating now. If you were to assess the message and the media and the way in which they're delivering kind of their perspective on this right now, what would you say?
0: Well, in communications, particularly in advocacy, you look at three levels. You look at framing, then there's potential distortion, and then there's outright lying. I think that we can't be accused for framing. And I think that, of course, on that Saturday morning when Prime Minister Carney delivered his speech after the breakdown, he was framing. He knew that, standing for French culture, given the by-election in Chicoutimi and the Quebec election, that this would be a frame that would be beneficial to the federal government, to the Liberals, and to him. So I get that. But that's not distortion. That's stating facts. And in fact, we now know that French was on the table because it was no longer, they announced that it was no longer on the table soon after. So that's framing. And I think you'll see more of that from Canada, but in a very, disciplined sort of way. What we're seeing in the US, I think, is far more distortion and in some cases outright lying. But there are also within Canada, and as there are in the US, there are those who are strongly, have very strong positions, but there are also those who are questioning what they're hearing from their elected officials. And we have the same in Canada. We have people who, maybe it's a function of what we heard about the Gordie Howe Bridge. There is noise online. The sentiment on social is not all, Carney is on side here and Carney is telling us exactly what's going on. There is a growing sense, and we'll see how it evolves.
1: Okay, I got to leave it there, Eric. I'm so sorry. I'm out of time. I appreciate
0: pleasure.
1: Your time. Eric Blais is president of Headspace Marketing in Toronto.
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16: We're going to turn our attention away momentarily from the Bank of Canada's interest rate decision and the trade war, and we have lots more of that coming up. But there's, if you're like me and, you know, your online algorithm is similar to what mine is, you'll be getting lots of coverage right now of a trial that's going on south of the border. Lindsay Clancy is a 36-year-old former labor and delivery nurse from Duxbury, Massachusetts, and she has been charged with three counts of first-degree murder for the January 2023 strangulation deaths of her three kids who were 5, 3, and 8 months old. The trial has been televised, so there's lots of information out right now about, or not information, but coverage about the idea of postpartum psychosis, which is part of her defense attorney's defense. Nobody is claiming basically that she didn't commit the crimes, but whether she should be held responsible is basically what a jury is now deliberating for a fifth day. The deliberations are so stuck that they actually went to the judge yesterday and said so, and, you know, said we're stuck. And he responded by saying that he would like them to continue deliberating. So that's where the trial is. But it's also kind of become a bit of a, or informed a bit of a culture war, and people are kind of slinging around the terms postpartum depression, postpartum psychosis. And I felt like it would be helpful if we talked to an expert today in our weekly explainer segment about the actual definition of those two things and what we can do to address them, if possible. So let's do our explainer.
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15: The explainer.
16: With us today, Dr. Nicholas Leyland is the president of the Society of Obstetricians and Gynecologists of Canada. Hi, doctor. Pleasure to welcome you to the program. I appreciate you making the time.
18: Well, thank you very much for asking me, Vashi.
16: Well, I feel like it's so odd to me that this has become such a culture war thing, but I feel like explaining it will help diffuse some of that, I hope, is my hope at least. So I thought I would start just by asking you for what each means, separate from each other. So what is postpartum depression versus what is postpartum psychosis?
18: So first, postpartum depression is actually much more common than the postpartum psychosis. It affects roughly one in seven new mothers in various levels of severity. But the mother has a mood disorder, which is where she remains grounded in reality. So they have intense sadness and severe anxiety, exhausting, and difficulty bonding with their infant. So it's a very serious condition, but it's not as serious as postpartum psychosis, which is much rarer. It affects one or two out of every 1,000 deliveries. And it really comes on abruptly, usually within 48 hours to 2 weeks postpartum. And this is a severe psychiatric crisis. The individual loses touch with reality and then begins to experience delusions, which are fixed false beliefs. For example, the infants or children are possessed or in extreme spiritual danger. They have hallucinations, which could be auditory or visual, such as hearing command voices to instruct the mother to harm the child. And it really is involving gross disorientation. So the risk factors of the latter are really related to bipolar disorder, which increases the risk by up to 100-fold. So we could identify people who are at high risk of this, people also with a personal family history of postpartum psychosis. The problem with this, I'm sure, in the United States is there is a lot of controversy about this. It is not specifically identified in the Bible of psychiatrists, the DSM-5, which is a Bible that tells them all the different diagnoses. And there's a lot of push for change to change it from just being a brief psychotic disorder to something that can be much longer in process. So this is probably part of the controversy that the plaintiffs, or at least the defense, is utilizing.
16: I'm so sorry. I was just thinking of, as you were speaking, thinking, you know, is it, you described like some of the risk factors prior to getting pregnant. Is there something about having the baby that brings it on? Like, is there, you know, just the word postpartum, for example, like, is it just because it happens after you have a baby, or is there some potential link?
18: Well, there is definitely a link, and it is not well understood why this develops in this particular clinical scenario, but it does, and it appears to be unique to this postpartum phase. And unfortunately, a lot of women try to reach out, but they feel a deep shame about being identified as a very poor parent. and perhaps having their children taken away. So we need to speak openly about maternal mental health to reduce that stigma.
16: And I'm wondering, you know, for women who might be listening, who are about to have a baby, let's say, are there things that you would observe about yourself that are more than just, like, obviously, again, there's a spectrum I would understand, but, you know, it's a very stressful period. So I imagine, like, how do you know what is just sort of regular newborn-induced stress versus something that you would need to consult an expert, like that you would want to get help for? And I guess this is more related to just the depression side, and then maybe I'll ask you a follow-up about, you know, if it's like a sign to notice of psychosis.
18: Well, it's very difficult to say because often the patients don't have the insight into what's going on. But many women can have intrusive thoughts. But the differentiating feature with psychosis is really where they're hearing voices or they are losing touch with reality. And so one of the important things that the SOGC, my organization, wants to do is to have universal screening for mental health issues for women. And because 1 in 5 patients are really never asked about their mental health. So we have to really get all of the primary care providers to be able to provide this kind of screening process for women. But women need to also be able to feel comfortable about sharing this with their providers, midwives, nurses, nurse practitioners, obstetricians, and even pharmacists these days.
16: Have you seen an evolution in the comfort level during your time, or is it still pretty stigmatized?
18: It's still pretty stigmatized, and that's really what we need to work on in underscoring the idea that suicide is one of the leading causes of maternal mortality in the perinatal period for any number of reasons, including postpartum depression and postpartum psychosis. So we have to have an open dialogue to reduce the stigma for the mothers admitting to these reality distortions or intrusive thoughts.
16: Well, I appreciate you making the time to help us, try and do that a little bit. Thank you so much, Dr. Leyland.
18: Okay, thank you, Vashi.
16: Thank you. Dr. Nicholas Leyland is the president of the Society of Obstetricians and Gynecologists.
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20: From the National Newsroom of the Canadian Press, I'm Karen Rebo. Canada has played its next move in its escalating trade war with the U.S. Ottawa carried out its pledge overnight to impose retaliatory tariffs on $28 billion worth of American goods the day after Labor Day. U.S. President Donald Trump last month imposed a new round of tariffs on goods ranging from hockey sticks and cement to plywood and honey after trade talks broke down in Washington. Countervailing Canadian tariffs are now affecting American goods, including dairy products, plywood, some cosmetics, sunscreen, and toilet paper. Conservative leader Pierre Poilievre says all Canadians stand united in denouncing Trump's tariffs, trolling, and social media attacks. But in Regina yesterday, he called on Prime Minister Mark Carney to be more transparent on the costs expected at this stage of the trade war.
21: We're asking him to release the government's full calculations of the cost burden on struggling Canadian families and businesses. Finally, we need a plan, an economic action plan.
20: Quebec-based aerospace giant Bombardier is playing defense after U.S. President Trump made the company the latest target of his anti-Canada campaign. Among several trolling posts and rants yesterday, Trump threatened to block sales from Bombardier in the U.S. unless the company builds its planes there. Well, Bombardier hit back, saying it's already a strong contributor to the American aerospace industry. A company listed thousands of jobs at more than 20 locations across the U.S., and a supply chain that includes 2,800 American firms in 47 states. Also today, Saskatchewan's government is set to slap its retaliatory 50% tax on American booze. Cleanup continues in Nova Scotia after widespread flooding from a weekend rainstorm across Cape Breton Island and in the mainland's northeast. 25 years on, and aviation insiders say the 9/11 terror attacks shook the airline sector to its core. Then Air Canada CEO Robert Milton was in London when the World Trade Center's Twin Towers went down in New York. It was among three horror scenes after 19 Al-Qaeda-linked hijackers commandeered four commercial airliners and flew them into the towers, the Pentagon, and a field in Pennsylvania, killing nearly 3,000 people. Milton says the immediate aftermath left him wondering whether air travel as a business would vanish.
0: It was so outrageous. It was so draconian, tumultuous, that no thought escaped one's imagination. You know, would the industry ever function again? Would there be an industry? You know, again, at that moment, you know, you were wondering, were there going to be further events around the world?
20: The attacks triggered a plunge in demand that brought on the collapse of rival airline Canada 3000. It also contributed to Air Canada filing for bankruptcy protection in 2003. This is the Canadian Press. In sports, the visiting teams posted key wins in Labor Day Monday's CFL action. The second-place Toronto Argonauts beat the third-place Hamilton Tiger Cats 37-22 to solidify their playoff position in the East. The Edmonton Elks improved their lead atop the West Division to 9-3 with a 38-28 win in Calgary over the Stampeders. The Stamps squandered an 18-point lead early in the second half. Stamps quarterback Vernon Adams Jr. was disappointed.
1: We're a good team too, so we just have to finish. You know, we had a lead, and we just got to take care of that.
20: The Toronto Blue Jays committed three errors and lost 6-5 to the Athletics in Sacramento. Home runs from Alejandro Kirk, Kaz Okamoto, and then a ninth inning homer from Andrés Giménez tied the game at 5, but an A's infield single drove in the winning run in the bottom of the ninth. The Blue Jays remain one game behind Cleveland for the last American League wildcard spot. From the Canadian Press, I'm Karen Rebo.
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24: Welcome to The Last Show. I'm Lisa Wexler, and you can hear that I'm not David Cooper, but guess what? We have very big news for you today. The one and only David Cooper is actually going to be on our show from Burning Man in Nevada. I'm so excited to chat with him. Wait until we get to do that. So that's going to be a ton of fun. And one of the foremost lawyers who is holding Facebook, Meta, YouTube, Instagram accountable for social media harm is joining us to talk about the latest settlement in the U.S. of multi-billions of dollars that were brought against these companies. You're not going to want to miss it. There are going to be new restrictions for kids on Instagram, on Facebook. Stay with us for the last show today. I'm Lisa Wexler. I can't wait. Last week, a very big pronouncement came down that over two dozen attorneys general in the United States settled against Meta for an extraordinary sum in the many billions of dollars. And then, of course, they didn't admit any wrongdoing. That's another conversation. But they settled. And one of the people, one of the reasons I think they settled is because of our next guest, Matthew Bergman. Matthew Bergman is what I call a crusading lawyer. There aren't too many of them around. They write about them in movies or you make an Aaron Brockovich. But that's who Matthew Bergman is. And years ago, he founded something called the Social Media Victims Law Center to collect cases to allow people to go and explain to him why they felt that social media companies were so evil and duplicitous and awful. And he joins us now to talk about the cases that he's brought and the significance, why it is so significant that these liability suits are being settled? And what behavior did these companies do that is making them fork over so much money? Matthew Bergman, welcome to The Last Show.
2: Thank you.
24: You know, I want you to know how famous you are. Don't get too swelled ahead or anything. But the other day, I had a summer intern come back to my court. You know, I'm a probate judge. So he came back to my court to say hello, as they often do. And this kid happens to be a Yale student. He's a rising junior. And we got to talking, and I asked him what he wanted to do for a living. Are you ready, Matt, for what he said to me? He said, I want to do something about social media with my generation. We've all gotten so hooked and addicted, and it's been just terrible for our mental health. I want to devote my career to that. And he said, and I'm thinking of interning, trying to get a summer internship with the Social Media Victims Law Center. I said, in Seattle? I know that guy. He goes, you know Matt Bergman? I'm like, yes. All of a sudden, I felt relevant. So welcome to the show. Young people know about you. Your reputation is spreading. You're famous now.
2: Well, as Golda Meir says, don't be so modest. You're not that great.
24: So, okay. So, Matt, last week, big settlement. Tell us in a nutshell, what happened?
2: Well, among the protagonists in the fight against social media companies have been states' attorney generals that have been bringing actions on behalf of their states for misrepresenting the addictive nature of social media and causing harm to kids. And this was a momentous settlement where about 43 of the attorneys general settled with Meta during a trial right before Mark Zuckerberg was going to have to come and testify. They settled for $18 billion, which is not a huge amount compared to the market cap of Meta. But most significantly, they required, as a condition of the settlement, Meta to implement some very significant design changes to make its platform safer.
24: Like what?
2: Like limiting screen time to 2 hours a day. Like actively enforcing age restrictions, like limiting the addictive features like likes and infinite scroll. These are changes that Meta's own, internal trust and safety personnel have been recommending for decades. So it's not like they had a revelation on the road to Damascus. It's simply that they saw they were looking a jury in the eye and decided they better settle or else they could face much worse.
24: Well, notably, in the case that you brought civilly in California not too long ago, Mark Zuckerberg did testify. What happened there? What was that case about?
2: Well, that case involved a 20-year-old woman who had been addicted to social media since the age of 9, had suffered some significant mental health harms, including body dysmorphia and depression and anxiety. The jury awarded $3 million in compensatory damages against Meta and YouTube and $3 million in punitive damages for intentionally addicting children. What was particularly significant was that in order to find punitive damages, the jury had to find that Meta and YouTube acted with malice, and they did so. And in that case, the most compelling evidence were Meta and YouTube's own documents, where they talk about them being addictive.
24: So, and let's go back to that, because there is the notion, Matt Bergman, Social Media Victims Law Center, extraordinary lawyer, there is the notion that parents also have to share some responsibility. What did the California jury think about that? Was there any notion of contributory negligence? How did that play out?
2: Well, there wasn't. But the entire case was based on, parent shaming. This young woman, Kaylee, had had a challenging upbringing. Guess what? Her parents weren't perfect, but they were loving and supportive where they could be. And the effort was made to blame the parents for this young woman's mental health harms and for her use of social media. The jury rejected that. look, we're all for parental responsibility, and parents have a lot of responsibility. The problem is that social media companies design their platforms to thwart parental control, to make it difficult for parents to do their job.
24: Explain. How do they do that? What do you mean,
2: Matt Bergman? For instance, they encourage kids to open multiple Instagram accounts. They call that a value add. They have Snapchat design features like disappearing messages in your For You page, where it makes it impossible for parents to monitor what their kids are doing. They deliberately try to encourage kids to hide things from their parents, which is particularly hard when you're talking about teenagers.
24: Wow.
2: So, you know, in most cases, parents are really doing their level best to try to keep up with what their kids are doing online, but they're paddling upstream.
24: Well, you know, when you think about developmental ages, all of us remember the need to be liked. And it reaches kind of crescendos around middle school for most normal, for most typical teenagers. It, you know, you're elementary school, you're figuring out life, but by fifth, sixth, seventh grade, it's all about popularity. Popularity, and so for some kids, it never ends. For others, it waxes and wanes. And this idea of like is so brilliant, Matthew. Whoever thought of that thumbs up like thing, they go right piercing into the brain of the developing ego of an average teenager.
2: Well, the neurologists tell us that the impact, the dopamine hit that an adolescent gets on a like is tantamount to the dopamine hit that an addict gets on a bump of cocaine.
24: Truly?
2: It has a physiologic effect on the same portion of the brain that drugs do. It is a physiologic phenomenon, and they do it by design. And look, young people are so, you know, adolescents are so craving the adulation of their peers that they're extremely vulnerable. And so, you know, kids literally will be hysterical if there's a break in their snap streaks or their number of friends.
24: We're chatting with Matt Bergman. We'll be right back. You're listening to one of the foremost prosecutors as a civil matter, prosecutors of the rights of all of us as individuals when it comes to big tech and social media. We'll be right back. I'm Lisa Wexler. I'm substituting for David Cooper this week while he's at Burning Man. Stay tuned.
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24: Welcome back to the show. I'm Lisa Wexler. You're listening to The Last Show. I'm subbing in for David Cooper this week. And rejoining us is a lawyer, Matt Bergman, who founded the Social Media Victims Law Center. And it's based in Seattle. And it is a place where fact patterns have been gathered and are gathered to make claims against big tech, primarily the tech involved in social media like Meta, which just settled in the multi-billions last week. Matt, welcome back to the show.
2: Thank you.
24: I want to know what made you and when. When did you found the Social Media Victims Law Center? And what was the thing that went on in your brain that said, we've got to organize, these are the bad guys, and they've got to be held accountable?
2: Well, I've spent most of my career representing asbestos victims. And in the fall of 2021, Frances Haugen testified in Congress, and for the first time, we knew what social media companies know about what their platforms are doing to kids.
24: I remember that.
2: Yeah, and that coincided with the Surgeon General's report of the youth mental health crisis and some promising legal opinions out of the Ninth Circuit that suggested that the Section 230 bar that had up until then prevented these cases from going anywhere could be potentially superseded. And so I decided to apply my experience as a product liability lawyer to holding these companies accountable for the carnage they're inflicting on young people.
24: And product liability is this quasi... Would you call product liability always class action? How would you define product liability?
2: No, product liability is a way that consumers can sue product manufacturers for products that are dangerously defective. So a car that has bad brakes, for instance.
24: Okay. I'm thinking of Ralph Nader, kind of. You know what I mean? Like product liability, consumer protection. So if you do that analogy, and you have all these millions of teenagers, let's just call them, you know, ages 12 to 17, that are using Facebook when it was called Facebook, and now they're using Instagram. Are they a potential class action for you as a lawyer, or is it your intent to bring one fact pattern after another to show individual harm to this teenager?
2: It's difficult to bring a class action when you have individual harms, such as those that are manifested by social media victims. Every case, as you've indicated, Lisa, is different. And so it's very hard to prove causation across a class. Certainly the misconduct is uniform. But in most cases, the cases like this are consolidated, but they're consolidated as in front of one judge to ensure consistent rulings. But each case is considered separately.
24: I see. So that's so kind of like the 9/11 victims with Ken Feinberg. Kind of like that. Very similar. I interviewed him, by the way. He's fascinating.
2: Oh, yeah. He's an incredible guy.
24: Incredible. I'm with you. We're chatting with Matt Bergman of the Social Media Victims Law Center. And so last week's settlement with Mark Zuckerberg of billions of dollars is not the end of the trouble for Facebook, for Meta, because it doesn't have anything to do, for example, with the California case that you brought with respect to an individual family and teenager. Are those cases still going to be brought?
2: Very, very, most assuredly so. And these design changes, while significant, are not sufficient in order to make social media companies safe. But yes, we're going to continue moving forward with cases brought on behalf of children who are injured or in some cases even killed through defective social media apps.
24: What do you want them to do, Matt? In your perfect world, what more changes do you want them to do?
2: Well, turn off the algorithm so that kids are seeing shown what they want to see, not what they can't look away from.
24: Give me an example. Give me an example.
2: So that if a young girl is interested in exercise, she'll be shown exercise videos until she doesn't need to see them anymore and won't be sent down a rabbit hole of material encouraging her to exercise in an unhealthy manner and promoting a body type that is unhealthy. That would be one example.
24: There's so much of that, isn't there? There's so much of that.
2: Yeah. You know, a young African-American man who's interested in hip-hop music would be shown hip-hop music, not material promoting gun violence and gang activity.
24: And is that what's happening? Is that where they go? Is that the rabbit hole?
2: That is the rabbit hole. I mean, the algorithms are agnostic. They will show you whatever it takes to maintain your addictive behavior. And if it's, you know, moonbeams and gumdrops, it's moonbeams and gumdrops. But as a matter of psychology and neurology, material that is psychologically discordant and unpleasant and challenging tends to trigger a greater dopamine hit than material that is uplifting and affirming. And so by definition, in order to maintain an addictive level of use, these platforms have to show kids more and more extreme material in order to maintain their dopamine level.
24: More extreme. And then you have more extreme reactions to it. Matt Bergman, before we go, I got to ask you this. You were there when Mark Zuckerberg testified. He has three daughters, by the way. Okay, he has three daughters. He's from Dobbs Ferry, New York. His father was a dentist. All right. I mean, like, this is not a kid who grew up in a rarefied environment at all. But here he is, you know, top of the mountaintop, whatever. When he testified, what was your impression of him as a human being? I want to know.
2: Someone who was very effective at practicing self-delusion. And I use the word pettifoggery to kind of avoid the truth. Sitting in the front row, looking at him was my client, Tammy Rodriguez, who had lost a child to Instagram at age 11. And it was really important for her and for other parents to bear moral witness. But, you know, I found somebody who was, I mean, I would use the term the banality of evil.
24: Wow. The banality of evil.
2: Yeah.
24: And in that, do you think by the end of that trial, he recognized that he had done something wrong?
2: I don't believe so. I don't believe so. I think he, you know, people are very good at justifying abhorrent behavior that comports with their financial interest and I think that he is a true believer. I could be wrong, but it was really revelatory to see how completely unwilling he was to confront the reality that he had created. And sad.
24: And sad, very sad, sad for all of us. We're chatting with Matt Bergman, who is a lawyer who started the Social Media Victims Law Center and who is an expert on the litigation that is going on in the United States right now that is looking to hold our social media companies financially responsible for the harm that they have done in terms of what they've exposed teens and young people to. Matt, is there any traction, is there any basis in law to hold them responsible for vulnerable adults, just plain old regular people that are over the age of 18 who have also gotten sucked down a rabbit hole?
2: Potentially. Our focus is on kids because, you know, we as a society recognize that kids are more vulnerable and less able to make good decisions or bad decisions. Adults, there are so many activities, alcohol or driving a car, owning a firearm that we restrict to adults because we decide that, you know, adults are better able to make decisions that are wise and appropriately held responsible if they don't. We hold kids to a more lenient standard because of their diminished capacity.
24: Matt Bergman, thank you very much. Thank you for your crusading work. Thank you for keeping an eye on this topic. We really appreciate you coming on The Last Show with David Cooper.
2: Thank you, Lisa. It's always a pleasure.
24: It's a pleasure for me. We'll be right back.
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24: Now, you know I'm not David, I'm Lisa Wexler, but I have a special treat for you. We have none other than David Cooper himself, who is at Burning Man, where he is. David, may I use this expression? You are flying your freak flag. And those people who are lucky enough to see you as well as hear you will know exactly what I'm saying. Hello.
8: Hello. Well, considering I'm wearing a pink ski jacket, a pink scarf, pink tights, pink goggles, it's fair to say that I am flying my freak flag.
24: Only because of the tights. I happen to love men in pink, but the tights, I think, was something very unusually arresting.
8: I live with a woman. What can I say?
24: Oh, I love it. I love it. So I want to hear, why the costume? What's going on? Tell us about Burning Man.
8: It's fair to say it's an alternative festival. It's an arts festival. It's not a concert. And so it's a lot of artists here. And the fashion style is dress with your freak flag on, like you say. That's really, there's not much more to it beyond that for the pink outfit. Now, there's a lot more to the event. But the outfit is just so I fit in amongst a bunch of, for lack of a better word, weirdos.
24: Are there more men there than women? What's it about the ratio?
8: I would say it's about 50-50. For those who don't know, it's an arts festival in the middle of the desert. It's about 2 hours drive from any and all civilization.
24: On purpose.
8: And the infrastructure of the event is such that there's no cell reception, middle of nowhere. So as a mass communication to the, I think, almost 80,000 people here, there is a volunteer-run radio station. And there's a British expression called busman's vacation, Lisa. And that's when you do your job on vacation. That's what I'm doing right now. I'm volunteering at a radio station, a very strange one indeed.
24: Well, wait a minute. You say there's no Wi-Fi, so I'm the dummy here. How is it that I'm able to see you and speak to you as if I was doing Wi-Fi like I'm doing? How's that possible?
8: That is a great question. So because we're critical infrastructure and we stream our radio station online, we do have a sort of limited internet using point-to-point communications. We, as the radio station, have limited internet. Most people here will not.
24: Oh, I see. Most people will not. So you're kind of the exception to the rule. And how many hundreds, thousands of people are at Burning Man, David?
8: It's about 80,000. Yeah, it's about 80,000.
24: Wow. And do you have to buy a ticket to go, or can you just show up?
8: So everybody buys a ticket unless you are an artist and getting a grant, or if you can submit some documents to show that you're lower income, because they really want to appeal to folks across the artistic spectrum.
24: It is
8: an on sale ticket. A normal ticket is very expensive.
24: What's very expensive?
8: I didn't actually look this year because I'm staff, but $400 or $500. It ain't cheap. Let's say that.
24: Okay. And for that, you're getting what exactly?
8: Well, it's funny you mentioned, because everybody is a quote-unquote participant, artists who bring art, many of them buy a ticket and they are attendees. There are no vendors here. You can buy nothing. You must bring everything you need, like water, food, coolers, tents, shade, all of it. and it's a leave no trace event.
24: That's a nice thing, of course.
8: Yeah.
24: And speaking of which, I mean, is there a surrounding town? Does somebody give them permits to do Burning Man?
8: So it's on federal land. It's managed by
24: a
8: U.S. agency called the Bureau of Land Management. They are here in full force. They have arresting power. They are protecting this park. They are making sure people don't do illegal things. The nearest town would be a very small town in Nevada of about, 60, 150 people. But we respect our neighbors and we try, everyone tries to treat the townspeople great. And yeah, it really is in the middle of nowhere.
24: And what about like obeying the kind of, because when I hear the title Burning Man, we're chatting with David Cooper himself, obviously you recognize the voice you're listening to the last show. I'm the voice you may not recognize. I'm Lisa Wexler subbing in for David. When I hear the title Burning Man, I think of like, somebody hanging in effigy burning. Right? That's what I think of.
8: So originally in the 80s, it was a bunch of hippies, I guess, or free thinkers in San Francisco. They built an effigy on a beach. A couple years of doing that, and the cops said, you can't do that. So they brought it out to the desert. And so it's a tradition they build. They erect this massive man. I think it's like 30 meters, 80 feet. And at the end of the event, the big party on Saturday night, this coming Saturday, they'll burn the thing and everyone will be wild and partying. That's sort of the biggest night here.
24: And so tell me about that, because Burning Man has had a reputation of drug-fueled orgies, for example.
8: Yeah.
24: Have you watched any of those? Have you participated in any of those? Do you have any good stuff to share with us?
8: I have not participated in anything like that. But the other night we were at a bar, a camp of people who bought tickets and erected their own bar, decorated it.
24: Really?
8: Wonderful lights running in a generator they purchased. Called Spanky's Bar. And of course, you can guess it. Who are willing to, with consent, were being spanked at the party. It was parental guidance. It wasn't rated R. But there's a lot of wild things here. But there's radio nerds. There's Dungeons and Dragons nerds. There's a Star Trek party I'm coming to. There is, of course, sex that goes on behind closed doors. With consent and all of this.
24: Are there closed doors? Closed doors are tents.
8: Tent flaps.
24: But do not disturb.
8: Every little group of or subgroup of society, like they're here. I myself am 7 years sober from alcohol. There's a sobriety camp, and so it's sort of like this wonderful community.
24: That's very interesting. So for people that don't want to go off the wagon, they can enjoy Burning Man with a clear head if they want.
8: And there's another camp called Anonymous Village, and it's all of the Anonymouses. Like Alcoholics Anonymous, Narcotics Anonymous. Yeah. And if you are having a bad time and your friends are pressuring you to consume things you don't want to consume, you can go pitch your tent with them and they will receive you and give you water and shade. It's very hippy dippy, I will say, as I describe this.
24: And the police leave you alone. In other words, whatever it is you're doing, if you're a consenting adult, they're going to leave you alone?
8: Most definitely. They don't like to see craziness in terms of adult activity around kids. They'll get involved with that. They don't want to see drugs. They don't want to see
24: drink. Oh, they don't want to see drugs.
8: No, certainly not. It's illegal, Lisa.
24: I don't know. Is it? Yeah. I don't know. In Burning Man, I thought anything goes because no one is there.
8: No.
24: And the point is to be where nobody is.
8: No, they don't like that. Like they wouldn't in any, park that's administered by, cops. And then like drinking and driving and speeding. And so they're here to kind of enforce laws, make sure things don't get too crazy. But as long as it's consenting adults at a given event, anything goes, so to speak.
24: And when you get your ticket, are you assigned to a campsite? Because it must be a sprawling place for 80,000 people.
8: It's a great question. A lot of camps will apply to have their own campsites. They'll tell the organization what party they're throwing, what event they're having, what workshop they're planning. But for those who just want to come, yes, there's open camping and it's very be friendly with your neighbor vibes.
24: And how many years are you doing this, Dave?
8: Oh, my God, Lisa. 14.
24: Really?
8: 14.
24: 14?
8: 14. It's too many.
24: It's 14. But what keeps you coming back every year?
8: It really is this radio station that I volunteer at. Before I got into radio, Lisa, I was a techie. I was an engineer at a tech company. And I came to this event. I realized there was a radio station. I fell in love with it. I volunteered here. For 2 weeks of the year, I got to play... make believe. What if my job were on the radio?
24: Really?
8: Yeah. And it kind of helped me conceptualize what being in commercial radio could be like. And what did I do at the station? I ran the technical operations. I still do that. being a techie is now my hobby that I do here. I love this place because there's an airport, okay? Rich people flying with their planes. A lot of people who volunteer in that airport are just like me. They just love aviation. And some of them have the exact same story as me. They volunteered at the airport and now they're in commercial aviation. So it's a place where you can really dream of what your career, what your life could be like, because you can do anything here.
24: That's really a cool thing. Now I can kind of see the appeal of going there. And it's what you're giving over a couple of weeks a year?
8: Yeah, well, most people go for one. If you can stand a porta potty in 95 Fahrenheit heat or 40 Celsius heat, it's for you.
24: It is kind of hot.
8: Yeah.
24: Yeah, it is kind of hot. No AC. No, even, and yet you're wearing tights. We have to go back to that. Why are you wearing tights? And

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17: Welcome back to the show. I am so happy to be seeing and speaking to the one and only David Cooper of The Last Show, because he's in Burning Man, where he's been for about a week now in Nevada, and he's pretty in pink. He's pretty in pink. Hello, David. Welcome back.
18: Hello, I am wearing a pink costume, which will, I'm sure, get two more. I'm joining you from Reno, 2 hours north of Reno, in the middle of the desert, at a strange arts festival, in the heat and the sweat and the dirt and the grime. It's a joy being here. And one of my goals when I first started getting on radio was being a guest on my own show. I get such a kick out of this.
17: I know. Must be so much fun. That's true. That's, you know, I've never been a guest on my own show. That's very cool. At night, is it cold? Because, you know, when the sun goes down in the desert, typically it is.

0: Is it cold?
1: It can get below like 0 Celsius freeze for those Fahrenheit temperature readers. It can get real cold. Like, you got to wear a thermal. Make sure you got blankets in your tent. Even in August. Last night it was about 55 or maybe like 6 or 7 degrees Celsius, but still very cold.
0: Yeah. So during the day, it's hot, hot as hell. And at night, it can be really cold. And what you said to us earlier, David, is that you have to bring your own stuff. You have to come prepared. So is it like camp? Is there a website where it says, if you're coming to Burning Man, bring this and this and this and this? Do they tell you?
1: There is a survival guide if people are interested. You can buy one thing, though. There is ice vendors. So you can go and line up and buy ice. And that's just so people's food and their coolers doesn't spoil.
0: What are you eating? What are you eating there?
1: I'm eating healthy food. Salads kept in coolers. I did have mini pizzas for lunch, which is kind of junky.
0: How did you cook a mini pizza?
1: We have a generator and up connected to it is a microwave.
0: Oh, you bring the generator. Does anybody come without a generator?
1: There are those that do. I did it my first few years when I was in my 20s. I can't live like that anymore.
0: You can't live like that anymore. That's funny. So you don't really rough it at Burning Man?
1: I don't. But people do, and I don't understand it. We have an AC in our tent, like a small AC unit. So we're good. We're comfortable.
0: You have an AC unit. My God. Okay. So we're chatting with David Cooper, who's at Burning Man, which really is a world famous festival, which is considered a place where you can be your most free self and people won't bother you and whatever. And kind of anything goes. Although I'm hearing not exactly anything goes, but a lot goes. I want to hear about the friendships you've made, the people that you've made, you know, that you've stayed friends with, that you just see once a year, and it's as if you've resumed like you just saw them yesterday.
1: So about 7 years ago, I was on the radio station here. I wasn't working in radio. I didn't have a show like the one we're on now. And I prank called my mom, and I started asking her weird questions about her and my dad's love life as a joke. And my mom, of course, is very funny. If I were to talk to her like that in person, she would hit me. But when I do it on the radio, she's a riot.
0: She went with it. Got it. Okay.
1: And a well-known Canadian broadcaster, a friend by the name George Strombolopoulos, I didn't know him at the time, comes by the station and he introduces himself to me. And I said, George, I'm Canadian. I know who you are. He became a friend. He became a mentor. He's actually out in our camp right now. I just ended a conversation with him to come here. And most Canadians will know this name. But when I was looking for my first job in radio, I called everyone I knew in broadcasting. Hey, can you introduce me to anyone? And he introduced me to my first boss. And the friendship we've made and the help I've gotten meeting people completely outside of my little world as a software engineer at the time has been really magical. And my friends here, they are a little bit like summer camp friends. You know, I see them once a year. But some of my closest friends in New York are people that I met here. You're really kind of roughing it together, experiencing the highs and the lows, the harsh weather, and you bond, you know?
0: That's what it sounds like. It sounds like kind of a magical bonding thing, maybe just like camp for a lot of people. You get to leave your everyday persona behind.
1: You most certainly do. And you can be whoever you want. You know, there are people that come here and maybe they live in parts of the world where their sexuality is not accepted. Believe me, any and all sexualities are accepted here. Ethnicities, creed, religions, it's really kind of a place where everyone's accepted. I will say most people are kind of politically on the left stereotypically here. I do wonder if you were very like conservative. Having said that, there are a lot of like libertarian conservative people here. So maybe I'm wrong about that. But generally speaking, a very accepting group of people.
0: Since you brought it up, does anybody ever talk politics at Burning Man?
1: Not really. It's one of those things where the outside world gets kind of left outside the door. Having said that, you know, one year we were here, David Bowie died. That's all you heard the whole year. Okay. This year, people are playing lots of Dolly Parton.
0: Dolly Parton. Yes, I could see that. But yeah. That's not politics. That's just a little bit of the outside world
1: making it in. I'm sure if a horrific political event happened in the world, we'd be talking about it. But the day-to-day stuff, no, not at all.
0: Not at all. We're chatting with David Cooper. Of course, it's his show, the last show. I'm Lisa Wexler. And David, thank you for letting me sub in, by the way. I'm having a great time.
1: Oh, it's a great joy having you. I think you're so talented, and it's been a fun listening to your show when I get spotty internet and stream it. I guess my show is the way to say that.
0: It is your show. For sure, it's your show. And would I want to get ever, back to running.
1: Yeah, would you ever come out here is the question.
0: That is the question. And the answer is, until this conversation, I would have said absolutely not. But now I'm starting to get it. And maybe I would.
1: Yeah. I mean, there are naked people. There are people that will blow their mind out on illegal substances. I don't condone any of that. Well, the nudity doesn't
0: That's
1: bother
0: really
1: me.
0: That's really not my scene. You know, my brain is my most precious organ, and I have never screwed it up with any kind of artificial nonsense. I kind of live on this ridiculous natural high, and I mean that truly.
1: I believe it. I'm 7 years sober, and I don't struggle out here. My friends are all supportive, and people are supportive. If you get offered anything, alcohol, and you say, I'm sober, no problem. No pressure.
0: No problem. Yeah. But it does seem, my son went to Burning Man, and I still have, no, did he go? You know what? I know his girlfriend went, his ex-girlfriend, and I know she sent him a picture from Burning Man. I'm trying to think if he went too. I don't know. But one of my closest friends, who's like a brother to me, who's my son's age, but he's like my brother, he was there just last year.
1: Oh.
0: And he's actually a pretty famous guy in his world. He won the equivalent of the Oscar in Israel as best actor.
1: Okay.
0: His name is Ori Laser. And anyway, he was there. He had the best time of his life.
1: Yeah.
0: The best.
1: I think you would want to be in an RV with electricity and air conditioning, Lisa. I'm sensing that from you.
0: You think I would?
1: And running water, a shower maybe. Not just a dusty air mattress on the floor of a hot tent.
0: I think I could do that for 3 days. Just like fish. After that, I would smell and have to change my situation. But for 3 days, I could do that.
1: All right. Well, I hope to see you next year.
0: Yeah, that would really be something, Burning Man. And now, when you go, and I don't know your social situation. You're not married, right, David? You're not married.
1: I have a long-term partner who I live with. Yeah, yeah.
0: But she doesn't want to go with you, or she's not invited?
1: She's here.
0: Oh, she is?
1: Yes, very much so. Yeah, Miranda's her name.
0: So that's great. So the two of you pal around together.
1: Yeah. Well, you know, I kind of help run, before the break, I was talking about this volunteer run radio station, which is kind of like an art project. I kind of run the station operations, and she runs the campsite, sort of managing everyone who camps at the radio station. So we're kind of like a Burning Man power couple, I guess.
0: That's really funny in more ways than one. But do you have to be useful at Burning Man? Like, do you have to be a busman's holiday, or can you just go to explore your vibe and be useless? Can you do that?
1: There's kind of a theory of like no spectators, everybody participates. So what does that mean? If you're strong, maybe you're pounding tent stakes. If you're a nerd, maybe you're running cabling for the radio station. If you're a cook, maybe you cook food for the people so it doesn't mean you need to do manual labor, but everyone kind of participates. If you're an artist, you bring your art. So it's kind of one of the principles.
0: It's not for the hedonist. It's not for the person putting their feet up and saying,
1: I'm here
0: wait
1: to
0: on me.
1: Yeah.
0: That's not what it is. Okay.
1: I would say it's not, but there are those that might argue with me. But Lisa, what a joy it is being here on my show as a guest. You're doing great. Thanks for filling in.
0: On the last show, thanks, David Cooper from Burning Man. Have a wonderful time.
1: Appreciate that.
0: We'll be right back with more of the last show. Stay tuned.
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19: From the National Newsroom of the Canadian Press, I'm Karen Rebo. Canada's retaliatory tariffs on nearly $28 billion worth of U.S. goods took effect at midnight, turning its escalating trade war with President Donald Trump into a test watched far beyond our border. Many wonder, can a country much smaller than the U.S. stand up to Trump and succeed? Prime Minister Mark Carney has rejected U.S. trade demands that he believes could hollow out key Canadian industries and limit our independence. The public has also been rallying behind Carney amid Trump's threats to Canada's sovereignty with disparaging memes, taunts, and put-downs. Saskatchewan's government, meantime, is set to slap its 50% retaliatory tax on American booze today. Unlike other Canadian provinces, Saskatchewan and Alberta do not have a ban on American alcohol products. Canada's transport minister is in the Northwest Territories today to announce what Ottawa says is a major investment to advance a nation-building infrastructure project. Stephen McKinnon will be joined in Norman Wells by Crown Indigenous Relations Minister Rebecca Alty. Food Allergy Canada is calling for cross-country legislation requiring schools to stock either EpiPens or nasal sprays for students who suffer an unexpected anaphylactic reaction. It says U.S. data suggests 25% of anaphylaxis cases at schools happen to students who haven't had a severe allergic reaction before. Here's Canadian Press reporter Lisa Laporte.
20: Executive Director Jennifer Gertz says provincial education ministries have varying policies on how to make schools as safe as possible for kids with food, bee, or wasp allergies. But Gertz says Alberta is the only province where keeping epinephrine devices on hand for students who don't have their own is the law.
19: Pediatric allergist Dr. Scott Cameron says EpiPens cost about $100 each, and many families of kids with severe allergies can't afford to buy one for school and another one for home. And a Canadian tourist is reported to be in good health after his yacht was found by Australian rescuers partially submerged in a remote part of the Indian Ocean. The Australian Maritime Safety Authority says the man was reported to be traveling from Darwin on the northern tip of Australia to the Aussie territory of Christmas Island, south of Jakarta, Indonesia. He failed to check in with family in Canada on Sunday. Dan Gillis at the AMSA Rescue Coordination Centre in Canberra says the yachtsman waited for recovery aboard an emergency raft dropped from a Royal Australian Navy helicopter.
21: The Australian Navy ship HMAS Supply happened to be around about 100 nautical miles away. They were able to deploy a rescue helicopter, which winched the sailor to safety and then recovered him to the HMAS Supply.
19: Gillis says it was wonderful to be able to help this Canadian sailor who got into trouble in a very remote part of the world. This is the Canadian Press. In sports, the visiting teams posted key wins in Labor Day Monday's CFL action. The second-place Toronto Argonauts beat the third-place Hamilton Tiger Cats 37-22 to solidify their playoff position in the East. The Edmonton Elks improved their lead atop the West Division to 9-3 with a 38-28 win in Calgary over the Stampeders. The Stamps squandered an 18-point lead early in the second half. Stamps quarterback Vernon Adams Jr. was disappointed.
22: We're a good team, too, so we just have to finish. You know, we had a lead, and we just got to take care of that.
19: The Toronto Blue Jays committed three errors and lost 6-5 to the Athletics in Sacramento. Home runs from Alejandro Kirk, Kaz Okamoto, and then a ninth-inning homer from Andrés Giménez tied the game at 5, but an A's infield single drove in the winning run in the bottom of the ninth. The Blue Jays remain one game behind Cleveland for the last American League wildcard spot. From the Canadian Press, I'm Karen Rebo.
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0: I'm Lisa Wexler. Hello. Obviously, I don't sound like David Cooper because I'm not, but he's given me the pleasure of subbing in for him this week on this show. I woke up this morning and I thought, you know, human beings are so egocentric. We're so impossible. What about if we created a newspaper that was a daily newspaper that was all about stories from the point of view of the animal kingdom? And by animal kingdom, I include trees. And I thought, you know, here are today's headlines that I would put in right away from just from stories, but it would be from the point of view of the animals themselves. So like a lead headline would be 200 million birds migrating every night right now until they get down south, which is true. There were 200 million birds flying over the northeast of the United States, likely from Canada and beyond to get down to Florida, you know, for the sunny side up when they get to the, you know, when the colder weather, they're trying to escape. But that's really what's happening right now, which is why you have to turn your lights off, which is another conversation, but please do. And so that's one story. Then I was reading about the coral reefs. The coral reefs, they lost 9% of themselves between the ages, between the years, I believe, of 1985 and something like 2009. But then from 2023 to 2024, they lost another 9%. And so the story was that they're doomed, which I hope is not true, but it might be true. So you got the coral reefs, you've got the bird migration, you have the horrible ubiquitous lanternfly, which is all over the Northeast. I hope it doesn't make it to Canada, but it's poisoning trees wherever it can, and it's affecting the taste of honey. That's literally the taste of honey. Remember Herb Alpert? Anyway, it's affecting the taste of honey. And I was thinking about all these stories from the point of view of animals. And then, of course, we could have a born free story. We could have a story on a zoo that may be closed. You know, good news for the animal kingdom. This zoo closed or it turned into a sanctuary. And I was just thinking because we humans, we think everything is about us. And we are the top of the food chain. And I think it's fair to say that we've abused that power, don't you? I think it's fair to say that we have. You know, the story in Nepal, the story of the Grand Canyon. I woke up this morning, 15 people missing in the Grand Canyon, but we're still reeling from over 4,200 people now in Nepal that are missing. And what is that about in Nepal? It's about the permafrost having melted right underneath the glacier and the whole thing crashing down on all these poor unsuspecting people, who most of them, their bodies may never be found. And in the Grand Canyon, flash flooding. Now, I'm not saying that you wouldn't have flash flooding in the course of a regular year, and that all bad weather events are related to climate change, because that would be ridiculous. We know that the melting of the permafrost is related to climate change, however. And so the idea is, and think about all the animals and think about all the wildlife and the habitat that's going to be affected and is being affected right now by the human contribution to what is happening to climate. Good or bad. We are, 9 billion people now on this earth, and we see everything from our point of view. We make laws because ultimately we have to convince somebody else that it's in our self-interest to make a law a certain way. But what if we switched it a little bit? And what if we looked at things from the point of view of the wildlife, of the habitat that we are affecting? And we had a daily newspaper, really, from a point of view. You know, there are so many good movies that have done this well. I mean, from Lassie on to, what's that one, Homeward Bound with the three dogs coming home? I'm completely partial to dogs, but I love a lot of animals, but I'm completely partial to dogs. We've seen movies do this very well, but I don't think that we've seen print, like a news publication, do it well. So anyway, listen, it's just me. I'm Lisa Wexler. I'm thinking about things from another point of view. I'm gathering every day the information that I'm reading everywhere. And I'm saying to myself, there's a jigsaw puzzle here. There are birds migrating. Okay, we're talking about light pollution. That's important. But we always have to bring it down to humans and migraine headaches and loss of sleep. Why? Why don't we just say we want to save some birds? With coral, it ends up being about our food supply. Why does it have to be about our food supply? Why? Why can't we just say we shouldn't be bleaching the coral? That in and of itself, it's an immoral thing to do. Why don't we do better? But no, we have to always bring it down to how does it affect us? How does it affect humans? I'm not saying I don't like being a human being. I love being a human being. I'm very happy to be a human. But I do think it's a big world. It's a very big world. There are people that are of faith who believe that we are stewards of the environment. And I would say to those people, yes, we could be better stewards or stewardesses, if you will. So these are my musings on a particular morning when I'm thinking about the world around me and what's going on. And that's what I'm thinking about. So that's where we are. Between the honeybees, the coral reefs, always the elephants. I mean, always the elephants. Those elephants. Always the elephants. There was a story today in Texas, and I kid you not, of a lioness and a cub that are on the loose. And there was no mention in the story of where they came from. And I'm not making it up. A full story in today's Daily Beast. You should excuse the expression, but that's what it's called, the Daily Beast. There you go. There's your title for your newspaper. The Daily Beast. And it was about a lioness and her cub that were loose. And I read the whole thing about how they were, you know, helicopters were looking for this lioness and their cub. And nowhere did it say, what's a lion doing in America? Like, hello. It had to have been caged. It had to have been in some kind of weird quasi-sanctuary, God forbid, hunting lodge. I don't know. But you see, that would be a very interesting, fun paragraph of this newspaper I'm envisioning, where the point of view would be about the lion and the story would be about the lion and the cub, but it wouldn't be the traditional point of view of how are we going to catch it to make sure that the humans are safe versus, well, what kind of things are happening on that journey? And why did that lioness and the cub escape from where they were going? And where is it they hope to go to? So the why, when, what, where, and how of journalistic enterprise, but told from the point of view of the animal. And that's what I'm thinking about. This is my brain. This is your window into my brain today. I'm Lisa Wexler, and I'm subbing in for David Cooper. And I just want you to know who I am a little bit. I live in Connecticut, but you might be able to tell that I was raised in New York. I'm married over 40 years to the same guy, which, thank you very much. That's an achievement. It is for him, by the way, as well as for me. I have two kids and one baby granddaughter, Abby, who is absolutely the love of my life. And I have two lives, one of which is I host a daily radio show every morning, just like this, on a radio station in Connecticut. And then in the afternoons, I'm a probate judge. And that is the kind of a judge who helps people that are very vulnerable, recently bereaved, or they have some kind of a disability and they need a guardian. I'm that person. I would have been the person who decided the Britney Spears case, for example, in California. That would have been me and what I do. So I have these two wonderful lives. I love them both. I don't want to give up either one. And I'm very happy to get to know you in these next few weeks right here on The Last Show with David Cooper. So stay tuned for more great show, great interviews, and great guests. We're all learning a lot at the same time. We have a professor who's going to talk with us about the night skies and what it's like to look up at space. And are we actually polluting all those night skies? So we're going to be back. I want to thank David and the wonderful staff at The Last Show for letting me sub in this week, last week, next week. I'm really having a ball. And I wouldn't mind, by the way, if when you're watching this on social media, because we post a lot of these reels collaboratively, if you gave some comments. Do you like the topics of conversation? Or in the phrase, in the words of the late, great mayor of New York City, Ed Koch, how am I doing?
1: 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That's 1-888-505-6644. 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
0: Welcome back to the show. I'm Lisa Wexler. I'm subbing in for David Cooper, and you're listening to The Last Show. Today, the New York Times did a huge expose. They'll probably win a Pulitzer for this. On dark money in U.S. campaign elections and the mega donors who are overtaking this year's election cycle and collectively spending at least $1 billion that we know of, and they fear that we really don't know how much they're spending because that's part of the problem with dark money. What do they mean by dark money? What they mean by dark money is money that it is impossible to find out who gave the money. It's dark in the sense of being undisclosed donors. And how did we get to hear from there? So I'm a lawyer, and I've been a lawyer for a long time, decades, in fact. And I had a particular interest in constitutional law when I was in law school at NYU. It begins with a case called Buckley v. Vallejo back in 1976 under the Warrenberger Court. I really don't want to get too much into the weeds, but here's the point that's important. The Supreme Court of the United States believed then and believes now that how you choose to spend your money is a form of speech. And that if the government prevents me from donating too much to an issue or a candidate I care about, they're effectively telling me I'm talking too loud. They're not allowed to tell me I'm talking too loud. Therefore, the theory is they can't limit how much money I spend on a candidate. Now, the rest of the world says, are you crazy? That doesn't make sense at all. But that is our U.S. Supreme Court. That's what they found. Now, in that case, Buckley v. Vallejo, we're kind of hung around for a long time. And nonetheless, in Congress, way later, decades later, they tried to do these campaign finance reform laws because so much money was pouring into politics and it was out of control. And the politicians, even as, you know, deaf, dumb, and blind as they are, they were hearing from the people below saying, stop, stop, stop, you're corrupting, you're perverting American democracy elections. So remember McCain-Feingold? It was Russ Feingold and John McCain, may rest in peace. They came up with this, what they thought, brilliant schematic to limit the amount of money that you could spend in a federal campaign. But the Supreme Court, now you're talking decades later, turned it down, took it out. And in now an infamous case called Citizens United, which you may hear that bandied about, they ruled a couple of things that have come to haunt the American political system. And here's what they said. They said, number one, we still affirm that the amount of money you spend in a campaign is equivalent to your speech. And therefore, we're not going to shut that down, which is what campaign finance reform attempted to do. It attempted to have campaign limits on how much money you could give to a certain election. They said, against the First Amendment, can't do it. And here's the other thing they said. They said that corporations are persons. And therefore, that collectively, you and I and our friend and the rest of their friends, we could all get together. We could theoretically disguise who we are. We could create a corporation, a for-profit, a not-for-profit, a social media, whatever we want to call it, not social media, but like social utility. We could create a corporation, and that corporation could also not be stopped in terms of how much money it would give to a political campaign. Hence came the infamous PACs, these political action committees. This is another word for a corporation that has no limits on how much it could spend on a candidate. Why? Because the Supreme Court said that corporations are people. I just want to step back as a legal scholar and tell you that corporations should be people for some reasons, but I believe the Supreme Court was wrong on this. Now, look, I'm not on the Supreme Court, so what do I care? I mean, no one cares about what I think. But I'm going to tell you my line of reasoning. It is important that corporations be persons for purposes of accepting service of process, being held liable for torts, for things that they do wrong at the law, being held liable for breach of contracts. The way that our entire society functions, corporations are persons for a lot of useful purposes. But we are now talking the Bill of Rights. Corporations are not entitled to free counsel when they do something criminal. And sometimes corporations are actually accused of criminal conduct. They don't get a free lawyer, like our Sixth Amendment says. What does it mean to have the First Amendment right to free religion when it comes to a corporation? Nothing. It's meaningless. It's ridiculous. The first 10 amendments of the U.S. Constitution, the First Amendment, the right of free speech, were supposed to be for people. They were supposed to be for you and for me and our brother-in-law and everybody else. To extend the First Amendment to corporations, in my view, is a perversion. But that's what they did. Now, having said that and done that, we move to 2026. And what the New York Times revealed today is just how many millions, billion dollars has been poured into these midterm elections and are likely even more so to be poured into them 2 years from now during the presidential election. They actually divided them into the kinds of PACs that they were, and they found of the top 10, four of them were the traditional Republicans for Republicans and Democrats for Democrats. Another four of the super PACs, the ones that are controlling hundreds of millions of dollars, are all intended to influence cryptocurrency and to make cryptocurrency a friendly alternative to the dollar. And by the way, they feel like they're succeeding. I don't know that they're persuading me, but they seem to be persuading other people. And so you have these interest groups and agendas that collectively can impact the outcome of elections by spending untold amounts of money. And so let me just say one more thing. What the Supreme Court cannot be blamed for, what only Congress can be blamed for, is this: dark money itself. When the Supreme Court ruled that your money follows your point of view, and therefore the amount of money you spend cannot be controlled by campaign finance limits, it also said that there's no reason why constitutionally Congress cannot force the disclosure of the names. And you know how that hit Congress? Like a big fat lead balloon. Because it's now been over 10 years since Citizens United, and they've done bupkis, nothing, zilcho, in order to require any campaign disclosure. Many years ago, when campaign finance reform, when this all came out and Citizens United first came on, I interviewed Newt Gingrich. Newt Gingrich, you might recall, was the first Republican Speaker of the House in a very long time. And he was the one that made that contract with America with Bill Clinton. And he came on the show. And he was delighted in general with the way the Supreme Court went with this because, you know, he's a politician. And he thought it was a great idea. You can't cap speech. If you cap speech, you cap money, you cap speech. And that's no good. It's no good. It's no good. Okay. But when I asked him about disclosure, he said, 100% right. That disclosure should be exactly what Congress should now be mandating. Of course, it never happened. He wasn't in Congress by then. And like the law of inertia, where, you know, what is rolling down the hill continues to roll down the hill unless a rock stops it when it's down the hill. The fact of the matter is that people in power like to stay in power. And what keeps them in power are the rules that have made it successful for them to get into power. These rules have made it very successful for powerful people to get in power and stay in power. And so this is where we are. And listen, if you have a chance to read the New York Times expose about the $1 billion and about what's going on right now, I'm telling you, that's how we got from there to here. Because our country, the United States of America country, has decided that corporations are persons entitled to free speech, and that if you were to curtail the amount of money spent on an election, you'd effectively be muzzling someone's speech. And that's a no-can-do. I'm Lisa Wexler. Thanks for listening. 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I'm subbing in for David Cooper. 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
22: 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There are some who prefer to think small and hold us back. Like Alberta's NDP leader who called a West Coast pipeline a pipe dream. 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And we're not done yet. Danielle Smith and the UCP, getting the job done.
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0: And welcome back to The Last Show with David Cooper. I'm Lisa Wexler filling in. Joining us now is Dr. Sarah Rugheimer, the astrobiology professor at the University of Edinburgh in Scotland, where I've been, by the way, not to attend, but I've seen it. It's extraordinary. And Dr. Rugheimer is going to talk with us about something near and dear to my heart, which is light pollution, its impact on the dark skies or the lack thereof, its impact on wildlife, and from the point of view of an astronomer, what she sees are so damaging about light pollution, and how do we begin to think about it and address this very, very, very big, I think, worldwide concern of creeping light on our night skies. Hello, Dr. Rugheimer. Welcome to the show today. Hi.
30: Nice to meet you, Lisa.
0: Nice to meet you, too. May I call you Sarah?
30: Yes, absolutely.
0: Okay, Sarah, so you're an astronomer, right?
30: Yes.
0: You're looking up at the sky.
30: Indeed. But I'll say I live in Scotland, and we are not necessarily known for having clear skies here. It's a bit rainy, a bit cloudy. So astronomers are often actually using telescopes that are in true dark sky conditions on the top of mountains, dry places like the Atacama, Hawaii, or in space. And indeed, those are the main research facilities. So there's two aspects of this question. There's the astronomy aspect, which we can get into how we do astronomy from the ground. But then there's also just, I think, human flourishing.
0: Well, I really want to talk about that. I want to educate. I'm a proselytizer here because I'm a bird watcher, and we have what, a billion less birds over North America since the 1970s? Like 3 billion, some unbelievable amount of billion less birds. And some of that's attributable to habitat loss.
30: Yeah.
0: But some of that, a significant amount of that is attributable to our screwing up migratory patterns because birds are getting lost. They're getting lost. Oh, they'll fly around a building till they die of a heart attack, and a lit building at night. They'll literally die of a heart attack and drop dead, their wings, because they can't see their way out of this artificial light.
30: Yeah.
0: And I would really like to hear your take on, as a scientist, as an educator, why light pollution is so bad for humans as well as other living creatures, including trees.
30: Sure. So, I mean, when we think about light pollution, it's pretty obvious if you just look at even the NASA satellites of Earth at night, it's just lit up, right? Like there's night sky, there's lights everywhere. And if you, I recommend the listeners just Google light pollution map and you can see a map of Earth and it's just so densely lit up with light.
0: You can see when you fly a plane at night, Sarah.
30: Absolutely. And you can just see by, you know, when I, even in Scotland, and I'm not living in, you know, an incredibly big city. I mean, it's, you know, Edinburgh, it's 500,000 people, but still the light coming into, you know, the night in my own bedroom is a lot more than it would be without a city around it. And so, you know, we have now this situation where a third of humans can no longer see the Milky Way.
0: I think it's 80% of North America.
30: Yeah,
0: it's much higher than a third.
30: Exactly. So, you know, of course, there's a lot of people living in, you know, rural China or whatever that are able to still see the Milky Way. But when you look at these light pollution maps, you know, pretty much all of the states, all of Europe, it's just one big lit
0: up. What have we done to ourselves? It's so ridiculous because we have this paranoid fear of the night. It's insane.
30: And it's also interesting because there is even been research on just the effect of the full moon, right, on hormones and the impact in kind of mania, right? Like how it can, not having even the darkness just naturally. Now we're just talking in absence of cities, but just from the moon's light itself can correlate with people's hormonal disruption, sleep disruption, and can cause more periods of emotional disruption.
0: So you're saying light pollution can exacerbate that?
30: Of course. So, you know, for people who say struggle with bipolar, you know, which is so impacted strongly on circadian rhythms and good sleep, you add to this, you know, just a massive amount of light pollution, not great. And I think it's interesting that the full moon aspect where we get these, you know, the myths of werewolves and stuff comes from seeing that pattern of people being a little more, you know, not with it when we have a full moon. So it's interesting just how much the light does impact our sleep. And even, you know, when people get up to, say, go to the bathroom in the middle of the night, they turn on the lights, that immediately stops the melatonin and can disrupt your sleep for the rest of the night. So, you know, it's in there. We have light pollution in our skies, of course, and we also have just the light pollution that we have in our own homes.
0: Because people fall asleep to the TV, the screens, for sure.
30: Yes.
0: So, and we're charting with Dr. Sarah Ruckheimer, who's an astronomer. So, I think we also have to have a conversation, not just about humans, but about the fact that much of our wildlife travel at night, not just birds, but a million different creatures. There is a lot of research of the impact on trees. If trees don't get enough darkness, they literally depend for their food storage and their growth and their leaf changes on cycles of dark and night, and we disrupt that too. We're not the only beings on the planet, Sarah. You know what I'm saying?
30: Exactly. And it is true that for, you know, the vast majority of Earth, you've had these natural circadian rhythms, and then, of course, now we're just disrupting them.
0: So how can you as an educator help us move the picket line? How can you help us do something constructive, whether it be in local zoning codes or even higher legislation, to alert people to do something? Because I'll tell you this, we're chatting with Dr. Sarah Ruckheimer. I just saw that Elon Musk and a bunch of other titans, they're very excited about putting mirroring images in space that will reflect even more light back to us. And the Dark Skies Movement is freaked out about this, but they may not have the political clout. It may have to come from grassroots up. So tell us about what you believe we can do or what more we should know to do something.
30: Well, these are bringing together so many complicated issues, right? So there's the issue of light pollution and astronomy images from streaking satellites from SpaceX satellites, for example, that causes a lot of disruption to ground-based astronomy. And then on the other side, you know, the SpaceX is the reason why we have internet in places that previously didn't, or like the Ukraine conflict where Ukraine was able
0: Starlink is brilliant for people. Exactly. Understood.
30: So there's these trade-offs. I would say it's a series of trade-offs. And the thing that we need to think about is, okay, say we do want places to be able to have internet connectivity, because that also helps human flourishing. How do we make those satellites as dark as possible? And so SpaceX
0: Can we make satellites darker?
30: Absolutely, absolutely. And so SpaceX actually is one of the better companies for having communicated with astronomers at the beginning of that. They could do more. I think with SpaceX, what we're seeing is just the sheer numbers make it impossible to take out those artifacts. So even though SpaceX is making their satellites as dark as possible, you can't make them black, you know.
0: Right, invisible, right?
30: Still visible, and they're still causing light pollution. So then you're looking at a series of trade-offs of, well, how many satellites can we have in orbit? So there's all these trade-offs of what can do. What I think for what we should do is we should make sure that humans have access to dark sky reserves.
0: But isn't that pathetic that we're going to have to go to a reserve to see the stars at night, starlight star, bright, you know, first star I see tonight?
30: It is already, sadly, the way it is. You know, if I want to go see a good night sky, it's not going to be from my home.
0: You know what, Dr. Sarah Ruggheimer, I'm not willing to give up yet. Okay, because I think, you know, it's very interesting about how trends are. It's like a few people, they just work so hard, they think they're never going to get anywhere. And then, boom, it's like, why didn't we do that? I feel like gay marriage was like that in the United States. I feel like gay marriage was such a slug up the mountainside. And then all of a sudden it was like, well, what were we afraid of? Like, why didn't we do this? Like, hello? I feel like dark skies are going to be like that.
30: And there is low-hanging fruit, right? So there is like just different types of lighting within cities can dramatically reduce this. So I think for what you can advocate for is just having the city when they're replacing lighting. Indeed, we've seen that there's health impacts from switching to all LED lights rather than having more full spectrum lighting where you have the infrared and other parts. So, you know, these are all interesting questions. You have to learn about it, chat with your congressmen and local politicians.
0: Dr. Sarah Ruggheimer.

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14: That I never knew that feeling? 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
15: And we're back with Dr. Sarah Rugheimer, who is an astrobiology professor at the University of Edinburgh in Scotland, and is going to teach us things about which I can tell you I know nothing about. I don't even understand, ready, this sentence. Studying the climate and atmospheres of habitable exoplanets. I basically don't even understand what that is. Focusing on a star-planet interaction, biosignature. I never even heard what is a biosignature? What is that?
16: Yeah, a biosignature is looking for signs of life around a planetary atmosphere in a different star system. So that's what I do for my research.
15: So it's kind of like E.T., Steven Spielberg stuff. By the way, did you see that movie? Did you see that movie this summer, Disclosure? Did you see it?
16: No, I really want to. I really want to. I haven't seen it yet. I've heard it was good.
15: I saw it. And you know what? It's the only movie I saw this summer. I didn't see Spider-Man and I didn't see the other one, The Odyssey.
16: The Odyssey is amazing. You should go see
15: it. Is it amazing?
16: Oh, nice. Is it in IMAX? Worth it. Totally worth it.
15: Is it?

0: Oh, okay.
1: Yes. And Project Hail Mary, did you see that earlier in the year?
0: No.
1: Fantastic. No notes.
0: What's that about? What's Project Hail Mary about?
1: Well, Project Hail Mary is an astronomy astrobiology movie, interestingly enough, because it's about a microbe that they name astrophage that's eating the sun, and our sun is dimming and the planet's going to dramatically cool. And how do they figure it out? And Ryan Gosling is a scientist, and it's a great movie about friendship and, how to tackle courage. I think the main story is overcoming one's own foibles and doing things that we're uncomfortable with. It's a great movie. Funny. The soundtrack is great. Go see it. Yeah.
0: I didn't know what it was about. I thought it was a religious thing.
1: Oh, no. It's all astronomy. And Ryan Gosling is great. And it's hilarious. So definitely go see that.
0: Well, Disclosure is basically Spielberg trying to do Close Encounters of the Third Kind and E.T. again. And still trying to tell the world that he really does believe there are aliens and that humankind is unkind to them and that when they come, we're going to treat them as the other and be very mean and do terrible experiments on them. So it's basically his thought that that's who we are as a species, that we're a terrible mean. He may not be wrong, by the way. I'm not arguing with him. But I'm just saying that that is his thinking. And he firmly believes there's alien life out there. And they all look the same. They all look like the original E.T.
1: Yeah, I would dispute some of those things. First off, if aliens are able to visit Earth, they're far, far more technologically advanced than us, and we would not be able to do anything to them that they don't want. So, like, the technology to do interstellar space travel is so beyond where we are, I can't even envision it right now.
0: So, in other words, if there was an alien among us, which you know that there are some people who believe that they were abducted by aliens, I'm not going there, but you know what I'm saying. I mean, there's a whole, like, subculture on Reddit or whatever. I'm thankful I'm not one of those people. I'm just saying I'm thankful that my brain doesn't go there and I'm not one of those people. But what you're saying is, as an actual rational scientist, that there's no way we'd be able to keep them in a cage.
1: No.
0: They would figure out a way out.
1: Yes.
0: Okay.
1: Interstellar space travel is really hard. I mean, we can barely get to the next door planet in our own solar system. With our current technology, it would take 70,000 years to get to the nearest star. We just can't do it. We can't do it. We can't send anything like the size of us to other stars. So, no, I do not believe that those aliens would be at our mercy. We would be at their mercy. It would be more of the advanced civilization clashing with ants, and we would be just crushed under a boot heel if they wanted. You know, if they're more advanced and enlightened than us, maybe they wouldn't, but we would be at their mercy for sure.
0: Dr. Sarah Ruckheimer, I would like to know why you became an astronomer. What originally sparked your passion and love for looking up at the stars?
1: Well, it was this question of, are we alone in the universe? I originally wanted to do an MD, PhD, actually practical work that saved people's lives. That was my undergrad dream. And then I sat in on a session on how to detect life on other planets. And it just blew my mind that we could maybe do this in my career. Like, over the length of several decades, we might get that answer. And I wanted to be part of it. So that's how I...
0: And how are we doing? How are we doing?
1: Well, we haven't found any evidence of life yet. None of the UFO disclosures, none of them are compelling. At this point, they're all camera artifacts, mylar balloons, parallax effects. Lots of things can explain these things that we've seen. And, you know, there's an astronaut, I think Scott Kelly talks about this himself when he was a fire pilot, how he and his co-pilot were convinced they had seen a UFO and they went back to it. And it was a Bart Simpson balloon.
0: Oh, really?
1: He talked about how he had seen what he thought was some weird object while in the International Space Station, and it turned out to be a floating tool that he just... So mistaking the distance... Well, no, was that... It was the ISS, and he thought it was a floating tool. My point is, the distances can be so misleading to our eyes that we can just interpret what we're seeing in a completely different way, and we get locked into that. So even if you're a pilot or an astronaut, doesn't mean you can't see things that are not there. And he brings that up as a reason why we shouldn't just give, you know, complete confidence to pilots when it's dark and it's hard to see these objects.
0: You know, the movie The Martian was an amazing movie, right? Amazing. Matt Damon, amazing. And his notion, or the scriptwriter's notion, that he could actually grow food on Mars, given what he had in those circumstances, was that realistic from your point of view? Could that really be done?
1: Well, yes and no. So first point, the person who wrote the book The Martian is Andy Weir, who also wrote Project Hail Mary that we were talking about.
0: Oh, so I guess I have to see the movie. I have to see the movie.
1: Excellent. Okay. Excellent. Both of them are excellent books, excellent movies. But the soil on Mars contains a lot of chlorine molecules, perchlorates, which are toxic. And so you'd have to have a way to take that out. You can't grow food in it as such without dealing with that first. If we can overcome that, then sure, why not?
0: Amazing. Amazing. So you've devoted your life, because you think it's possible within your lifetime, and you are young, that maybe based on your astronomy research, that we will detect some form of life on other planets. Where did I read recently? Was it water on Jupiter that there was or water-like, that there is some kind of liquid something that's going on planets that we never knew before? Is that right?
1: No. So there's not. So there's a moon of Jupiter, Europa, which has liquid water oceans, and we're very interested.
0: Maybe that's what I read. But really, H2O, water?
1: Yeah, for sure. Yeah.
0: Well, if there's water, how could there not be life?
1: We don't know. I mean, we have to see. Again, so far we've not seen any evidence of life, even though we have orbiters that have gone around Europa. And that's in part because it's under a huge thick ice layer. You know, an ice layer that's maybe 10 kilometers, like deeper than our oceans, thick. And then you have this water layer. So we're going to, of course, be looking in our own solar system. These are very close objects to us, not far objects. And we'll be looking for microbial life, not intelligent life.
0: Right. I understand
1: that. In our own solar system.
0: I understand. Some amoebas, something under a microscope.
1: Exactly.
0: I get that.
1: And that's what I'm interested in finding first. And then if we find that, of course, in another star system, we will look at with all our radio telescopes to see if we see signs of intelligence.
0: Do you want to be an astronaut at some point, Dr. Ruckheimer? Do you want to go up in one of the rockets and see it for yourself?
1: Absolutely. I would love to, but I'm 42, and I think NASA doesn't select past the age of 44.
0: Really?
1: They've already had their last call that I think I was eligible for. Would have loved to, but, you know, they have lots of applicants, 18,000 or something every time.
0: All right. Well, we talked summer movies, which I think was very important. And we can get back to black holes another time, I promise, Dr. Sarah Ruckheimer. But thank you for your insight into the solar system and the planet. 70,000 years, how to get to a star. I didn't know that. Wow.
1: Thanks for having me.
0: How much fun did we have today? The one and only David Cooper himself spoke to us from Burning Man. We had such a good time. We learned about astrophysics from a well-known professor about the night skies. We learned about what Facebook will not be able to do now that they have not said they're sorry, but nonetheless, they're paying multi-billion dollars for the privilege of doing social media to our teens. I've enjoyed it. I hope you've enjoyed it. We've all learned something. I'm Lisa Wexler, subbing in for David Cooper. Thanks for listening. We'll be back behind the mic tomorrow.
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14: This is Global News. I'm Tony King, mainly clear and 10 at 6 o'clock. Calgary City Councillors will get legal advice during a special behind-closed-doors meeting today after confidential documents were leaked to the media last week. Mayor Jeremy Farkas believes that the leak was a serious privacy breach that poses potential safety risks to city personnel or significant financial and legal exposure for the city. MRU political scientist Lori Williams says Calgarians have been left guessing.
15: And there may or may not be legal action on the part of some of the people who had their information leaked. But I think the more important thing for council is to get a better understanding of what confidentiality means, because, of course, that's not just a code of conduct matter. That's in some cases a legal matter. So get a better sense of those legal parameters so similar problems can't recur.
14: The council code of conduct was eliminated by the provincial government last year and will eventually be replaced by one that is province-wide. Coming up, the future route of the Green Line could be decided today, but first, QR Calgary Time Saver Traffic.
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17: We have some major construction going on 16th Avenue westbound over Deerfoot Trail with your two right lanes closed and your speed reduced to 50. That area does get pretty slow during the rush hour. So if you're heading to the northwest coming from the northeast and you're trying to avoid that, I suggest heading north through Barlow Trail and use 32nd Avenue or head north through McKnight Boulevard coming through John Laurie Boulevard for a smoother flow. Join Trico Homes for the grand opening of Verona North Townhomes Saturday, September 12th from 6:30 to 9:30, featuring two spectacular drone light shows. 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For QR Calgary Time Saver Traffic, I'm Alia Girona.
14: City Council's agenda today includes a decision on the future route for the Green Line through the downtown core. The Executive Committee is expected to endorse one of three options. Either an elevated route put forward by the province on 10th Avenue and 2nd Street Southwest, another elevated line that would run on 10th Avenue and 1st Street Southeast, or following the province's route but at surface level. The first option is the most expensive. The third comes with the lowest price tag. Once an option is chosen, it will help set a direction for what comes next and could have major implications for the cost and timeline of the project. Ottawa's retaliatory tariffs on American goods are now in effect.
18: Duties of between 15 and 50% kicked in just after midnight Eastern time, after Washington hit Canada with 50% duties on multiple goods. U.S. President Donald Trump launched tariffs last month on goods ranging from hockey sticks and cement to honey after trade talks between the two nations broke down. The new Canadian tariffs impact American goods, including dairy products, plywood, and sunscreen. The Carney government pledged to match last month's U.S. tariffs dollar for dollar after negotiations for a trade deal froze and each side blamed the other for last-minute demands. Lisa Laporte, The Canadian Press.
14: Conservative leader Pierre Poilievre says all Canadians stand united in denouncing Trump's tariffs, trolling, and social media attacks. But at an event in Regina yesterday, the Conservative leader said Canadians deserve facts and a plan and renewed his call for the PM to release the full text of the trade deal that fell through. 25 years on, aviation insiders say the 9/11 terror attacks shook the sector to its core, bringing some airlines to their knees and leaving executives and workers to navigate an upended industry with no preparation or precedent. Then Air Canada CEO Robert Milton says the immediate aftermath left him wondering whether air travel as a business might vanish.
19: It was so foreign. It was so outrageous. It was so draconian, tumultuous, that no thought escaped one's imagination. You know, would the industry ever function again? Would there be an industry? You know, again, at that moment, you know, you were wondering, were there going to be further events around the world?
14: The September 11th attacks involved hijacked planes that hit the World Trade Center, the Pentagon, and a field in Pennsylvania. They triggered a short-term plunge in demand that brought on the collapse of Canada's second biggest airline, Canada 3000, and contributed to Air Canada's decision to file for bankruptcy protection in 2003, restructuring the aviation industry. In sports, Calgary Stampeders quarterback Vernon Adams Jr. says the team needs to be better protecting leads after the Edmonton Elks erased an 18-point deficit to beat the Stamps 38-28 in the Labor Day Classic yesterday. The two teams meet again Saturday in Edmonton. Also yesterday, the Toronto Argonauts beat the Hamilton Tiger Cats 37-22. The Toronto Blue Jays look to bounce back tonight after getting walked off 6-5 in the opener of a three-game series against the Athletics in Sacramento. The Jays remain one back of Cleveland as the Guardians lost 6-4 to Baltimore yesterday. Breaking news when it happens. Our next scheduled news at 6:30. I'm Tony King.
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14: Environment Canada Calgary weather, mixed sun and cloud today, breezy. There's a slight chance of early morning and late afternoon showers, high today 22, clearing and 11 overnight. Sunny, breezy and 24 tomorrow, rain and 14 on Thursday, showers and 11 on Friday. Mixed sun and cloud Saturday, the high 12. Right now, it's 10 degrees.
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1: Tuesday morning after a long weekend for many of you. Welcome to QR Mornings. My name is Sarah Crosby. Let's review that weekend, shall we? First of all, that weather. That was a lot of showers and rain and cloudiness and windiness. This week you get a little bit of everything, but that was certainly not gorgeous. Talk about how fantastic the weather was kind of weekend. It just wasn't. Also yesterday, Calgary Stampeders dropped the Labor Day Classic to Edmonton 38-28. Now, I was chatting with Dave McIver this morning from your Calgary Stampeders broadcast, from the show. They can still do it. They just need to win all the games now. So eyes on the Stampeders. And the big news this morning is that Canada imposed counter tariffs on nearly $28 billion of U.S. imports. Here to discuss is our Global News Ottawa Bureau Chief Political Correspondent, David Aiken. Welcome back to the show, David.
2: Yeah, happy Tuesday, and happy Tuesday for a new import taxes. And let's remember what tariffs are. They are import taxes that Canadians will now pay on a range of American products. The government set up this list, and there's more than 700 U.S. products that are now subject to tariffs of anywhere between 15 and 50%, 700 U.S. products. And the government set this list up with the hope that there would be an alternative, that a Canadian can avoid paying the tariff on a U.S. product by doing a little hunting. So, for example, there's going to be tariffs on American cheese. Presumably, you would take a look then at Canadian cheese. Tariffs on American steel, aluminum. Tariffs on some other consumer products like sporting equipment, smartphones. Tariffs on some industrial goods like plastics, rubber, some farm equipment. So, again, in all these cases, Canadians will be paying more if they're made in the United States. And why has the Carney government decided to do this? These are counter tariffs. In other words, they're retaliation for tariffs that Donald Trump, his administration, put on about $28 billion worth of Canadian products that go into the United States. And Trump took this step. He took it in August after trade talks broke down in violation of the very trade deal that Donald Trump himself signed. And that was the United States-Mexico-Canada, or the Canada-United States-Mexico deal, however you want to call it, CUSMA, we call it on this side. So that's why we have these tariffs and now counter-tariffs in line. And over the weekend, the reaction, the person we're looking at for all of this is going to be Donald Trump. Mm-hmm. And over the weekend, the guy was just nuts with his smartphone. He was just on the phone all weekend long, putting up AI slop. I don't know if you saw some of this stuff. Insults to Mark Carney, the prime minister. But he did say one thing. He said, that's it. Bombardier can't sell planes in the United States. He just said that. We'll see where that goes today. Bombardier put out a statement noting that, they're a Canadian company, but they employ thousands of Americans in American factories making parts for Bombardier planes. The engines that Bombardier puts in its planes are made in the United States. So we'll see where this goes, but we are on day one now of counter tariffs versus the United States.
1: So, and this is where it gets silly, because this Bombardier announcement happens. But then are you also watching Trump in the White House today to see if there's more counter tariffs to the counter tariffs? Like, this is where it starts to become a little bit ridiculous.
2: That's right. So that's exactly what I think people will be looking for today. Prime Minister Carney does not have any public events scheduled. Lots of his ministers are out and about doing what they're doing, making funding announcements. Up in the Northwest Territories, our transport minister is going to be talking about a critical mineral infrastructure investment. So that's what the Canadian side is sort of doing, waiting now. But we saw this, again, this flood of social media posts from the president. The president's trade negotiator, Jameson Greer, has said that, you know, they will retaliate against these counter tariffs. It just maybe it's not today. They may say it's going to be a while from now. Trump, about a week and a half ago, when learning that Canada was going to impose these counter tariffs, did say that he'd throw a 50% tax on every Canadian-made car and truck, and that would go into place in January. And that would just be devastating for the Canadian auto industry. So he's already threatened that something's coming in January if the current tariff situation is still in place.
1: Now, last question, David Akin. Do you think, though, there's any sense he's going to bow at some point? Because polling in the United States is that Americans don't like these tariffs. They don't want anything that's going to make their life more expensive. They think this whole Lake Ontario nonsense is just that nonsense. So even the people of the U.S. are not supporting him in this. So at what point do we have two adult men sit down and figure this out without Truth Social posts and Bombardier threats and everything else happening?
2: That's a good question. And, Trump, somebody's going to have to find Trump an off-ramp, an exit ramp in this that lets him save some face. But it might be the American voter. I mean, there's Republicans have Senate seats in play, congressional seats in states that depend heavily on trade with Canada, Maine, Michigan, and so on. And Republicans there are very worried. You're right. The U.S. polling shows that Americans do not like, overwhelmingly do not like this idea of a trade war with Canada. And Trump's approval rating is just in the dumper. It's down to 33%, historic lows. And meanwhile, on this side of the border, we have a poll out this morning from the Angus Reid Institute, a poll out over the weekend from Liaison Strategy. Canadians are ready and backing Prime Minister Carney. Carney's approval rating is up beyond 60%. That's tremendous at any time, particularly going into this. Canadians have been asked, do you approve of what we're doing, walking away from the trade talks as we did? Canadians approve of that. They approve of going after Trump with the counter tariffs. Not all Canadians do, though, especially in your part of the woods, mm-hmm. Sarah. Of course, Alberta Premier Daniel Smith does not like counter tariffs. And even though the Federal Conservative Party, in last year's election, in their campaign platform, they advocated for dollar tariffs to punch back against the United States. That was in the Conservative campaign platform. But there are now Conservative MPs who are a little not so sure about that, and they don't think counter tariffs. So there is a segment of the small C conservatives, Daniel Smith and big C conservatives, the federal side, who don't like counter tariffs. So, but the vast majority of Canadians, 66% approval for Mark Carney says he's going to continue with this particular policy.
1: All eyes on the White House today to see how Trump responds to our counter tariffs launched just after midnight with Global News Ottawa Bureau Chief, our Chief Political Correspondent, David Akin. Thanks for joining us on our Tuesday, David.
2: Hey, thanks, Sarah. Have a great morning.
1: You too. 6:15, Tuesday morning. Welcome to QR Mornings. We might actually get a poke of sunshine today. After that weekend, that would be nice. The situation today, high of 22, so warmer. There is a slight chance of showers this afternoon, but high of 22. Right now sitting at 9 degrees with a look at your Truman Time Saver traffic.
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4: On 16th Avenue, we have some major construction going on over Deer Trail heading westbound with your two right lanes closed and your speed reduced to 50. That area does get pretty slow during the rush hour, which is coming up. And if you're heading to the northwest, coming from the northeast, and you're trying to avoid that, I suggest heading north through Bartow Trail and use 32nd Avenue or head north through McKnight Boulevard heading to John Laurie Boulevard for a smoother flow. 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For QR Calgary Time Saver Traffic, I'm Alia Girona.
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1: 621 QR Mornings. Welcome to the show. My name is Sarah Crosby. We all love free stuff. And we love free stuff even more when this is the psycho expensive time of year. You're getting skate sharpened again. You are getting a backpack. You've got to get all the tech. You've got to get a math set. You've got to pay the gym fees. Coming up 6:36 this morning, saving you money, honey. I have passes to go to the Calgary Fall Home Show later on this month, starting September 25th at the BMO Center. 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Go see the renos. 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And right now, our daily conversation with Global Calgary's Leslie Horton. Happy Tuesday.
2: Happy Tuesday. Here we go. It's already busy in traffic. You can tell everybody's back into that routine.
1: You've got some sass to that voice this morning, Leslie.
2: Well, you know what happened? So I walk in this morning.
1: Here we go.
2: Early in the morning. I walk into the studio where my desk is, and I get hit with a gale force wind. And I'm like, am I inside or am I outside? No, there is literally a gale force wind at my desk. So, okay, first thing you're going to do is make a video about that.
1: What do you mean? Like Blake Law, is there blowing on your face? What's happening?
2: No, I mean that it is like I'm standing in the middle of a windstorm inside. So, okay, whatever. Make a Beyonce video about that with the hair blowing in my wind. And then one of the engineers figured out what the problem was. And it was a negative volume, no air in the studio. Something froze, something broke. It's all fixed now. But I was literally sitting at my desk for about 45 minutes with a gale force wind surrounding me and blowing me around. So inside, that was my start to a Tuesday, a Monday really, but it's Tuesday.
1: This is how long Leslie and I have known each other. I could just tell with your traffic's coming. I was like, something has happened already at 6:23 in the morning.
2: I've already made a Beyonce video. Mm. I've had a conversation about negative air pressure with the engineer. Like I've thrown my hair around a few times. Oh, yeah. I've lived a whole day already, girl.
1: See, I'm with you on this. There are little things that happen every morning, and I think it's indicative of the kind of day I'm going to have. Like, for example, today, when I turn left from Sarcee onto Bow Trail, I usually sit there and wait. And I wait. And today I rolled right up to the advanced green, and I thought, oh, this is going to be a good Tuesday.
2: Oh, yeah. Oh, yeah. One day I drove to work. It was during the Summer Olympics a few years ago when Andre DeGrasse just won gold. Mm-hmm. And I drove to work and I hit every green light. And I thought, this is what Andre DeGrasse feels like. Winning.
1: That is really logged into your brain when you remember it so many months and years later, Leslie, if you've never had that good of a morning since.
2: Well, it was just really significant because there's a lot of lights along Memorial that are like you're sitting there for no reason.
1: Yeah.
2: Like no reason. And when it all works in your favor, it's like, oh, yeah, winning.
1: On the fan topic to close this off, do you remember back in the day, because kids all have their own tablets and phones and everything now, we used to just put our faces in the fans to hear our robot voices go,
2: 100%. We also ate glue and stuck our tongues onto metal posts in the winter. So I'm hoping that kids are smarter these days than we were.
1: We also gave ourselves manicures with liquid paper. So we sure did some weird stuff.
2: Did you eat the glue? Because I sure ate the glue.
1: I never ate the glue, but I did used to put crazy glue on my fingers to stick them together a little bit. Because my dad said not to.
2: Because, of course. Mm-hmm. How'd you get that off? That's not that easy to get off.
1: My dad had stuff in that dad bucket in the garage.
2: Yes.
1: I think it's turpentine or something.
2: Oh, some harmful chemical that yes. We were just around those all the time in the 70s.
1: Well, I'm glad you survived the great windstorm of September 2026 yes. Inside your studio.
2: That only I experienced.
1: Thoughts and prayers to Leslie Horton, and you have a great day.
2: Thanks, girl.
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1: 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So Dr. J joins us 7:19 this morning, 7:19, to talk about these 400 physicians in Alberta who said, yeah, we'd be interested in doing some private knee surgeries. And then the next day, stepping back into the public space. Dr. Ted joins us 7:19 this morning. And coming up at 6:36, your chance to score free home show tickets. 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
11: This is Global News. I'm Tony King. Mainly clear and 9 at 6:30. Calgary City councillors will get legal advice during a special behind-closed-doors meeting today after confidential documents were leaked to the media. Mayor Jeremy Farkas says the leaked budget figures were just a wish list and no decisions have been made regarding a property tax increase. The leak led to a clash last week between Farkas and Ward 14 councillor Landon Johnston, who took to social media claiming that he had leaked the information. MRU political scientist Lori Williams says council needs to find a way now to show Calgarians they can work together on the problems facing voters.
12: What's really important is whether a council is able to work together to try to find difficult solutions to the problems that they're facing. And ideology and partisanship is not something that most ordinary folks really have a strong identification with. They do viscerally feel concerns around affordability, failing infrastructure, etc.
11: Ward 7 Councillor Mike Atkinson feels the leak has become a distraction from the governance of the city. Coming up, counter tariffs against the U.S. go into effect, but first, QR Calgary, time saver traffic.
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14: On 16th Avenue, we have some major construction going on westbound over Deerfoot Trail in the northeast. With your two right lanes closed and your speed reduced to 50, that area does get pretty slow during the rush hour. If you're heading to the northwest coming from the northeast and you're trying to avoid that, I suggest heading north through Barlow Trail and use 32nd Avenue, or head north through McKnight Boulevard heading to John Laurie Boulevard for a smoother flow. Join Trico Homes for the grand opening of Verona North Townhomes Saturday, September 12th from 6:30 to 9:30, featuring two spectacular drone light shows. 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For QR Calgary Time Saver Traffic, I'm Alia Girona.
11: Prime Minister Mark Carney is warning Canadians the country's pivot away from the United States will come at a cost, but that the alternative would be far worse. In a national video address set to be released later today, Carney reiterates Canada's plan to respond to the U.S. trade war, including retaliatory tariffs, which kicked in just after midnight. Carney says the aim is to come out stronger and more resilient so no country can hold Canada hostage. He also says the tariffs from U.S. President Donald Trump were designed to harm some Canadians more than others. Carney says he doesn't believe in escalating the trade war, but Canada's retaliatory tariffs today are necessary to protect workers. In response to those Canadian tariffs, Trump has threatened another Canadian-headquartered company. ABC's Rachel Scott says it's a move that's not going over well with some who back the president.
15: President Trump posted on social media that he wants to block the sale of the Bombardier aircraft in the United States unless they, quote, build here and stop treating America like a piggy bank. Well, that did not go over well with some Republicans. Senator Jerry Moran of Kansas says that he plans to reach out to the Trump administration to let them know just how important that company is to his state. The company says that they do create tens of thousands of jobs for Americans in 47 states, and that they use American parts to build those aircraft.
11: Bombardier has a workforce of more than 1,200 in Kansas alone. A stubborn fire at the Echo Recycling private landfill that had been burning since Saturday evening was brought under control last night. Calgary Fire Department got calls for smoke and flames seen near Barlow Trail and Shepherd Road Southeast at around 6 on Saturday. The fire department says smoke from the fire is no longer a health concern. Voters in the Calgary-Shaw riding can begin casting their ballots today in the advance polls for a by-election later this month. The by-election was triggered when former MLA Rebecca Schultz stepped aside. The UCP has held the riding since 2019, but the NDP made significant gains in the last provincial election. Election day is September 14th. The U.S. National Transportation Safety Board says the Amazon cargo plane that crashed at Miami International Airport Sunday hit two vehicles when it overran the runway. It first hit a van carrying seven members of an airport cleaning crew within the perimeter of the airport. Then it hit an SUV on the road outside of the airport before coming to rest alongside a parking lot some 1,300 feet past the runway's end. Five people were killed, five others were injured. All of the dead were inside the van. In sports, the Calgary Stampeders were up 18 points but could not hold on as they lost 38-28 to the Edmonton Elks in a rainy Labor Day Classic at McMahon Stadium. The 9-3 Elks are now 2 points ahead of the second-place Saskatchewan Roughriders in the West. The 5-7 Stampeders are in the basement. Also yesterday, the Toronto Argonauts beat Hamilton 37-22. In baseball, the Toronto Blue Jays committed three errors and seemingly allowed runners to steal bases at will as they got walked off 6-5 by the Athletics in Sacramento. The only good news was Cleveland losing to Baltimore, so the Jays are still just one game back of the final American League wildcard spot. Breaking news when it happens, our next scheduled news at 7. I'm Tony King.
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11: Environment Canada Calgary weather, mixed sun and cloud today, breezy, a slight chance of late afternoon showers, the high 22, clearing and 11 overnight, sunny, breezy and 24 tomorrow, rain and 14 on Thursday, showers and 11 Friday, mixed sun and cloud Saturday, the high 12. Right now it's 9 degrees.
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1: 6:37. Welcome. It's QR Mornings, Tuesday. My name is Sarah Crosby. If you weren't with us last week, because it was the start of everything, and now you're stepping back into kind of a more regular schedule, we have a contest here called the All-Star Experience in Chicago. We give you code words six times a day. You put that code word in our website, boom, instantly qualified to win this $15,000 prize. Your next word coming up 11 minutes from now at 6:48. So you got to come back in 11 minutes or stay put, because you could be winning a $15,000 vacation. I've never had a $15,000 vacation. That would be nuts. But first, we're going to send you somewhere closer to home. And that is later this month, coming up September 25th through 27th at the BMO Center. It is the Calgary Fall Home Show. Now, this is everything you need. Landscaping, kitchens, bathrooms, windows. If it has anything to do with your house and home, it is at the BMO Center. Free pair of tickets to go, so you don't have to spend that entry fee to get in there. And all you have to do this morning is solve our four-song home musical puzzle. I'll play this sucker twice, so you have lots of time. I made it super easy. These are four home or house things in this puzzle. 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First name, last name, email, and the four components in this musical puzzle. Everyone who gets it correct, we will put into a random draw. Someone is getting Calgary Fall Home Show tickets for later this month at the BMO Center. This is your first listen. Solve the home musical puzzle.
17: Mama, I'm coming home.
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18: That we didn't do something.
19: What else could we be forgetting?

0: pieces in that musical puzzle. 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And someone is winning Calgary Fall Home Show tickets. I'm going to play it for you again in 3 minutes' time, if you're still thinking about some of the pieces in it. In the meantime, Dave McIver from your Calgary Stampeders broadcast team and on the show. Bud, I had stress for you yesterday.
1: Why?
0: It was drippy. It was cold. It was very cloudy. And I thought, this is not a fantastic day for the Stamps Labor Day Classic. This is not great weather to go see a football game.
1: It wasn't too cold for me anyways, but that's just the process of wearing the right amount of clothing to keep yourself warm. It was wet. Not so bad in the first half, second half, very wet. The funny part was at halftime,
0: yeah,
1: you know, I would do my interview with Coach Dave, mm-hmm. and then did that, and I was like, oh, the rain has appeared to have ceased.
0: Mm-hmm.
1: It is ceasing. And then I was still like, might come back. I'm going to put my rain pants on. So I put my rain pants on, came back, did my first hit of, you know, kind of the injury update, what the weather was looking like, and I was like, all clear. No rain. This is great. It's been coming and going all game. It'll probably continue to do that. And then it just rained for the rest of the game.
0: I like that you have rain pants, because I have cranky pants. I have sassy pants. I have a lot of pants. I don't have rain pants. The other problem with the rain was I checked in on this game multiple times yesterday. I was like, winning.
1: It tricked us all, because it did say on all the forecasts and all the maps that basically from 4:15 on, it was just going to be a dry night. Then it wasn't.
0: It also wasn't a winning night, because I was going through what Edmonton fans were saying, and Edmonton fans were getting upset and worried and saying, if we don't stop turning over this ball, we're not going to win here, folks. And I was like, good for us. Good for us. And then I rolled through. And then at the end of the game, I was like, 38-28. They had been winning throughout the first, like, what, half of that game?
1: It was 25-7 at one point, 28-14. Yeah, it wasn't good, Sarah.
0: Okay, but break this down, though. If the Stamps go on a roll right now, if they win all of their remaining games.
1: It's not even an if. It's like the Stamps need to go on a roll now and can lose, like, one game.
0: And that's it.
1: Yeah, pretty much. I would say you maybe have some wiggle room for two if like, the Bombers fall off completely or the Lions fall off completely. But I don't know. Our whole mindset was, you know what, just go in, win three or four, win this game at home, and then you can lose the rematch, and then you get Ottawa twice. They haven't won a game, even though you kind of historically have really struggled against Ottawa. It doesn't really matter who's the team and how good they are. But you can win those two games, and then you're above 500, and then you have BC, Saskatchewan, Winnipeg down the stretch. You win two of those, and then you're probably in a crossover spot. Maybe, like, the home playoff game's gone now. It was most likely gone anyways for a while ago. So yeah, there's not a lot of wiggle room here. And I mean, they're 5-7. So

0: Very rare CFL teams do that, at least, you know, coaching-wise. You know, Dave Dickinson's not going anywhere for the rest of the season. Like, I mean, Ottawa's won zero games, and Ryan Dinwiddie's still the coach. And granted, Ryan Dinwiddie's in his first season, but that's easier change to make than it is a longer-tenured coach like Dave Dickinson. So I think we'll just let this play out and see how things go. And, I mean, if they don't make the playoffs, change is inevitable.
1: Yeah. Especially because we've got the Grey Cup coming to Calgary, which makes it a little awkward.
0: Yeah.
1: As well.
0: Yeah, it's disappointing. It's been a disappointing season. And I know we were hoping for better. Let's just say that.
1: Speaking of the text line, I need you to send me your first name, last name, email address to 403-974-8255 and solve this four-piece musical puzzle. You can win a pair of tickets to go to the Calgary Fall Home Show September 25th through 27th at the BMO Center. You might as well save yourself the admission costs. Spend that money instead on some fun lunch. Four pieces in the sucker. Solve it. Send me your answers by 7 o'clock this morning, and we will do a random draw. Here it is one more time.
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0: wanted to put that last song in just because I like the for a Tuesday morning. They're fun sounds. 6:46. Here's the situation today. We could actually have a little bit of warmth, which we did not have at all on Labor Day weekend. On your Tuesday, high of 22 degrees later on this afternoon. There is a slight chance of showers this afternoon, sitting at 9 degrees with a look at your Truman Time Saver traffic.
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2: On 16th Avenue, westbound over Deerfoot Trail, we have some major construction going on with your two right lanes closed and your speed reduced to 50. That area does get pretty busy during the rush hour. If you're heading to the northwest coming from the northeast and you're trying to avoid that, I suggest heading north through Barlow Trail and use 32nd Avenue or head north through McKnight Boulevard heading towards John Laurie Boulevard for a smoother flow. 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For QR Calgary Time Saver Traffic, I'm Alia Girona.
3: This is the Realty Minute. 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Hello again, Len.
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3: Better weather, people are going to be out more?
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2: 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Right now, your word is pennant. Get your pennant. When you win the pennant, you put it on your wall. 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
1: 6:52 Tuesday morning, a short week for many of you. Yesterday, Labor Day Monday, Stampeders lost to Edmonton 38-28. That's not great. The other thing happening in our world is everyone tracking the Blue Jays right now because Dave McIver, they might get into that wild card spot, but now it's they have to win. We've got to watch these other teams to see what they're doing. They didn't win last night. So compared to last fall when we went on the run and by a ball stuck in a fence, a foot almost on home plate, all these things, they were almost the World Series champions. And now it is a struggle.
2: Yesterday's sports day was just not good. Because, of course, like, so when I get home, it's like I'm wired. It's 8:30. It's like I'm not going to bed here for a little while. But I was like, oh, well, they're in Oakland or Sacramento, if you will, playing the A's. And I was like, oh, I guess I'll watch this. And then it was 4-1 and 5-1, and I flipped around. And then I came back, and it's 5-4. And then Mr. Jimenez hit a home run in the bottom of the ninth to tie the game at 5-5, or top of the ninth, sorry. They are on the road. And I was like, here we go. But then I was also like kind of concerned that this was going to be a long game because it was getting close to 11 o'clock. Well, my concern went away in one area and came back in another because a slow roller to the shortstop in the bottom of the ninth inning with the bases loaded cost the Blue Jays the game, and they lost too. So, Patriots are back on Wednesday.
1: This is when all the sports converge at the same time. And my husband, die hard Leafs fan, probably the number 19th Leafs fan in this country.
2: That's strong.
1: But
2: I don't know if he's diehard because he kind of quit on them last year.
1: He quit on them.
2: Diehards don't quit, Sarah. They never do. No, they never do. I'm sorry. They just don't.
1: He thought they had no heart, no hustle, no try. And he was like, I'm sick of these millionaires farting around out there. Yeah. So I'm done.
2: But diehards sit there and put themselves through the torture of watching the game, even though they can't stand it.
1: Well, he's a realist diehard. The other thing happening, of course, is we've got football in the NFL, we've got hockey, we've got all the sports, but right now, this time of the day, we focus on your Calgary Stampeders with your Calgary Stampeders report and Mark Steven.
3: I'm Mark Steven with your Calgary Stampeder report brought to you by your Alberta Ford dealers. The Calgary Stampeders have now entered must-win territory. The team has fallen to 5-7, and the rest of the division is starting to pull away from them. Another loss, and it will be hard to run down any of the teams ahead of them. The Labor Day game will be hard to process. The team let an 18-point lead slip away, losing by 10. What is so frustrating about this loss? The fact the Stampeders were dominant early in the game. In fact, Edmonton didn't even record a first down until 9 minutes into the second quarter. Meanwhile, the Stampeder offense started strong, but they completely stalled in the second half. They picked up just 4 first downs in that half, and by then, the defense was fatigued. More will be needed from Vernon Adams in Edmonton. The team also struggled with composure, picking up 13 penalties. So these issues will need to be addressed by Saturday. That's when they head to Edmonton for a rematch. That game goes at 5. It's a must-win game. I'm Mark Steven, and that's your Calgary Stampeder Report, brought to you by your Alberta Ford dealers.
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17: This is Global News. I'm Tony King, mainly clear at 9 at 7 o'clock. Calgary City councillors will get some legal advice today as they go behind closed doors to discuss a leak of budget documents last week. The documents showed the potential for significant property tax hikes in the coming four-year budget cycle. Mayor Jeremy Farkas says the figures were just wish lists and no decisions have been made regarding property tax increases. And Ward 7 Councillor Mike Atkinson says the situation is a distraction.
18: It's pulling a lot of attention and oxygen away from the things that we need to be doing as a council and pulling them towards a bit of a circus.
17: The mayor called today's special meeting, saying on social media that he believes the leak was a serious privacy breach that poses potential safety risks to city personnel and significant financial or legal exposure for the city. Also on council's agenda today, the future route of the Green Line through downtown. There are three options on the table for the city's executive committee, and whichever option is chosen will affect the cost and the timeline for the LRT project. Coming up, Canada imposes counter tariffs on U.S. goods, but first, QR Calgary, Time Saver Traffic.
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20: On 16th Avenue, we have some major construction going on heading westbound over at Deerfoot Trail in the northeast. With your two right lanes closed and your speed reduced to 50, that area does get pretty slow during rush hour. So if you're heading to the northwest coming from the northeast and you're trying to avoid that, I suggest heading north through Barlow Trail and use 32nd Avenue or head north through McKnight Boulevard heading to John Laurie Boulevard for a smoother flow. $5 faves delivered to you? Yeah, it's real. Skip's delivering $5 deals all over Alberta. Fire up the app while this incredible deal lasts. Skip to the good part. For QR Calgary Time Saver Traffic, I'm Alia Girona.
17: Canada's counter-tariffs took effect at 12:01 this morning on nearly $28 billion worth of U.S. products. Reporter Don Mitchell has more.
2: The tit-for-tat measures were announced by Prime Minister Mark Carney after trade talks with Washington broke down last month. The hope was to avoid American threats of tariffs on some $28 billion in Canadian goods, with the Trump administration citing trade irritants with Ottawa. Those U.S. levies have since gone into effect.
17: Canada's counter-tariffs include a 50% tariff on a variety of American dairy products, such as milk and cream, and a 25% tariff on fresh cheese and curd. Prime Minister Mark Carney is warning Canadians of tough times ahead as the retaliatory tariffs go into effect. In a national video address set to be released today, he says the country's pivot away from the U.S. will come at a cost, but that the alternative would be far worse. A stubborn fire at the Echo Recycling private landfill that had started burning on Saturday evening was brought under control by Calgary fire crews last night. The fire department says there is no longer a danger from the smoke. Voters in the Calgary-Shaw riding can begin casting ballots in by-election today. The advance polls open this morning at 9. The September 14th by-election was triggered when former MLA Rebecca Schultz stepped aside. Food Allergy Canada is calling for cross-Canada legislation requiring schools to stock epinephrine devices, either EpiPens or nasal sprays, for students who have an unexpected anaphylactic reaction. It says U.S. data suggests 25% of anaphylaxis cases at schools happen to students who haven't had a severe allergic reaction before. We have more on that from reporter Lisa Laporte.
21: Executive Director Jennifer Gertz says provincial education ministries have varying policies on how to make schools as safe as possible for kids with food, bee, or wasp allergies. But Gertz says Alberta is the only province where keeping epinephrine devices on hand for students who don't have their own is the law.
17: Pediatric allergist Dr. Scott Cameron says EpiPens cost about $100 a piece, and many families of kids with severe allergies can't afford to buy one for school and another for home. Houthi attacks on Saudi Arabia early today have ignited fires at several oil facilities and utilities in the kingdom's southern region and wounded more than 70 people. The Saudi-led coalition fighting in Yemen said the attacks hit civilian and economic facilities in the Saudi cities. The wave of Houthi attacks was a major escalation in the renewed conflict between an important U.S. ally and the Iranian-backed rebels in Yemen. In sports, Stampeders quarterback Vernon Adams Jr. says the team needs to be better protecting leads. The Edmonton Elks erased an 18-point deficit on their way to beating the Stamps 38-28 in yesterday's Labor Day Classic at McMahon. The two teams meet again Saturday in Edmonton. Also yesterday, the Toronto Argonauts beat the Hamilton Tiger Cats 37-22. The Toronto Blue Jays looking to bounce back tonight after they got walked off 6-5 in the opener of a three-game series against the Athletics in Sacramento. The Jays remain one game back of Cleveland in the wildcard race as the Guardians lost 6-4 to Baltimore yesterday. Breaking news when it happens, our next scheduled news at 7:30. I'm Tony King.
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17: Environment Canada Calgary weather, mixed sun and cloud today, breezy. There's a slight chance of late afternoon showers, the high 22, down to 11 overnight. Sunny, breezy and 24 tomorrow, rain and 14 on Thursday, showers and 11 on Friday, mixed sun and cloud Saturday, the high 12. Right now, it's 9 degrees.
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1: 707 Tuesday. Welcome to QR Mornings. My name is Sarah Crosby. Let's get to the business of solving this home puzzle, shall we? This week, you can win tickets to the Calgary Fall Home Show later this month at the BMO Center. And all you have to do is solve this musical puzzle. Four pieces. Did you get the pieces right?
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0: The pieces are Mama, I'm Coming Home, Ozzy Osbourne, from the Home Alone movie, Looking for Kevin, then Michael Bublé's Home, some good Canadian content, and then wrapping up with Brick House by the Commodores. Congratulations to George. George got all those pieces correct. Sent us a text, 403-974-8255. Congratulations. You've saved some money, honey, and going to the Calgary Fall Home Show for free. Now, coming up 1 hour from now, it's a biggie. It's one of your favorite prizes here on QR Mornings. It is a night out at Jubilation's Dinner Theater. This is Rock Around the Clock with Elvis and Friends. This is a $200 prize package coming your way. Two tickets to go to the show and dinner. That's why it is Dinner Theater. Brand new show running until October 17th. And when you go to Jubilation's, they love having fun with their food. The whole night is fun. So when you go to Rock Around the Clock, their chicken, the chicken entree is called Rock Around the Clock.
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0: Here's how we're going to play this at 8:06 this morning. We are going to do call-in trivia. It's one question. You get it right, you win the $200 night out at Jubilation's Dinner Theater to see their brand new show. If you get it wrong, we open it up to everyone on texting and everyone can steal your tickets. One question. That's it. One question about chicken. And if you get it correct, 8:06, you're going to the brand new show, $200 night out. If you biff it, well then, open up the text line and everyone can steal your tickets. That happens at 8:06 this morning. Dave McIver, let me ask you a question.
2: Well,
0: I got a personal question.
2: There first.
0: Why?
2: Well, I thought you were going to go with a different word instead of cluck.
0: Truck?
2: But, nope.
0: Buck?
2: Nope.
0: Muck?
2: Nope.
0: Rock?
2: Even if you guess it, which you won't, because I don't think you'll say it on air, we'll just bypass what word I thought you were going to say.
0: Falunk?
2: No, it's a chicken word. Anyways, what's your personal question?
0: How long do you have a conversation with someone before you look at them and you say, I'm sorry, I have to tell you something. I have no idea who you are.
2: Zero. I will just play it off. Your buddy, pal, friend. Great to see you. I just go with it.
0: You're never going to say that to someone?
2: Never have. Never will.
0: So we're at pickleball on the weekend. That is where I spend every waking minute when I'm not here. And this gentleman comes up and starts speaking to my husband, Rob, and to myself. And he's going deep. He's like, hey, guys, so good to see you. How are things? Mm-hmm. What's new? Do you come here? Do you come here a lot on the weekend?
2: Yeah. Usually see you during the week.
0: Going on and on and on. And I am going through my labyrinth of memories. And I'm like, do I know him from QR? Do I know him from my son's hockey? Do I know him? Like, I cannot place this man. So after about 4 minutes, I said, but I'm going to tell you something. I have no idea who you are. Do I know you? And my husband just looked at me like, oh, Sarah.
2: You just keep going.
0: Sarah.
2: You're ruining that person's day.
0: Here's the kicker.
2: Mm-hmm.
0: He's like, oh, I don't know who you are.
2: No.
0: I just thought I would come say hello to some new people I've never seen before. It's raining. It's gross. Thought maybe I'd say good day. So I didn't know who he was. My husband didn't know who he was. I was actually correct. But when we got in the car, Rob, my husband, said, why did you say that? You could have just pretended and said, it's nice. So great to be here. We also love pickleball. How's your day going? What are you doing? And I said, why not just call a spade and say, I don't know who you are.
2: See, here's the question. Like, say you do know the person.
0: Mm-hmm.
2: You just ask kind of some probing questions. How are things? How's work?
0: Mm-hmm. Mm-hmm.
2: And then you take the risky gamble. How's the wife? Because maybe you know the wife.
0: I'm not saying that. The man could be widowed. The man could be gay. The man could be single. The man could be in trauma.
2: Well, either way, you're outing.
0: The man could be a polygamist.
2: Either way, you're outing yourself by saying you. So you're outing yourself regardless. Like, and then you can just go with the recovery. Oh, who are you again? Because you're asking that question eventually anyways.
0: I chose to just stare the man in the eyeballs and say, I have no idea who you are. And my husband was mortified. And then we talked about it all the way home. And he thought what you thought. I should have just had some more questions, kept going along, played the game. Because he felt that my interjection was very abrupt, even though it solved the riddle that this was just a dude being extraordinarily friendly.
2: Yeah, that's fair. I always just play the game. Mm. And it generally works out. Because if I'm hitting you with buddy and pal, you're like, oh, yeah, it's my old buddy. I guess my secret's out. But at the same time, ask the guest, buddy, pal. I throw those words around like it's my day job. So, yeah, I'm a person who just goes with it. And then I'll start doing the walk away, you know, as I'm walking away from the mic here.
0: Gotta go.
2: So I'll be like, oh, yeah, no, just start taking my steps away from this conversation because I don't know who you are.
0: Gotta go. Got a toddler I gotta take care of. Maybe I have no tact. Maybe my mother is correct.
2: Next time.
0: 7:14. Welcome to QR Mornings. My name is Sarah Crosby. Dr. J, our on-call family physician, Dr. Ted Jablonski, coming up next on the split between private and public health care in this province. We are finally warming up. Here's the situation. High of 22. Later on this afternoon, there is a slight chance of showers, but now we are in double digits. 10 degrees now with a look at your Truman Time Saver traffic.
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4: You have some major construction going on 16th Avenue westbound over Deerfield Trail in the northeast. With your two right lanes closed and your speed reduced to 50, that area does get pretty slow during the rush hour. So if you're trying to head to the northwest, coming from the northeast, and you're trying to avoid that, I suggest heading north through Barlow Trail and use 32nd Avenue, or head north through McKnight Boulevard, heading to John Laurie Boulevard for a smoother flow. University District's block party is Sunday, September 13th from 1 to 4 p.m. Explore retail Main Street with the whole family and enjoy live entertainment. 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For QR Calgary Time Saver Traffic, I'm Alia Girona.
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1: 7:18 Tuesday. Welcome to QR Mornings. My name is Sarah Crosby. This is one of the number one read stories on global news, and it is Alberta's government says close to 400 specialist physicians have expressed interest in participating in the new dual practice system. This would mean some doctors could work in private services and then also step back into the public system. So things like hip and knee replacements, you could pay to be in that pool, or you could wait to be in the public space. Now, this is one of the number read stories on global news because it is controversial. The UCP says this gets people the services they need. The NDP says this is privatizing public health. Normally on Mondays, we talk to Dr. Ted Jablonski, our on-call family physician. But yesterday was a holiday, so he agrees to join us on Tuesdays instead. Welcome to the show, Dr. J.
2: Good morning.
1: One of the top read stories on global news, and probably no surprise because this would be different for the province. Having surgeons do some private work and then public work, this would be brand new.
2: Yeah, it's new, but it isn't totally new. It's already been happening. The privatization has gone on. We've talked about this before, about diagnostics, ability to buy, you know, an MRI, a CT scan, now blood tests. This inching towards the privatization has been ongoing. It's already in the plastic surgery realm, where there are a lot of private surgeries being done, as well as public surgeons doing both. So it's interesting. This is now just crept now into the orthopedic or elective surgery world. So that's what makes it different. But boy, we've been on this slippery slope for quite some time already.
1: And because the surgeries that keep getting discussed first are hip replacements, knee replacements, these are surgeries that as we age and our population is getting that much older, the boomers, are you having your patients talk to you about this and saying, can I get there faster? What is it going to cost me? How do I get in line for this?
2: Absolutely. And again, in the past or prior to this coming to the forefront, people just leave the country and go to another country mm-hmm. where they can buy their surgery. So this, at least for that population who's got the money, who wants to move forward, they will likely be able to now do it within the province, within the Canadian system. So if there's problems, it will be managed within our system. It's not like I'm going to another country, medical tourism, getting my surgery done, come back to Canada. There's a problem. Now we've got a real problem because who's going to fix it? Do you have to fly back out to the country of where you have the surgery, or will the Canadian surgeons now be somewhat responsible? So it shifted that into a better place for those who want to buy this type of surgery.
1: But there will be people listening right now, Dr. J, who have said, well, I've been on this wait list for a year or a year and a half, or I've been told it's 2 years or 3 years or more. Will this also then push back their wait for people saying, I can't afford to pay privately. I have to be in the public line. And so if people are jumping the queue, will it actually make things longer for me instead of a shorter wait time?
2: And that's the biggest threat of this, that we privatize it in the hopes that this takes the so-called burden off the public system. But in essence, it doesn't fix it at all. The public system, if anything, erodes, gets even worse when the private system gets better and better. So that's the biggest threat of this, is that people waiting for the public system to manage their issue in a universal medical system, which we have in Canada, and it just gets worse and worse over time while the privatization seems to now take over. And everything better goes that way. Everything that's a little bit not quite as good, not keeping pace, gets dragged into the public world, which doesn't get fixed by this privatization. That's the biggest threat to this whole concept, is that it's really not going to fix the public system whatsoever. It's just going to get worse and worse and worse.
1: Well, on that note, the president of the Canadian Medical Association said he thinks 400 specialist physicians signing up to say I'm interested in this dual public-private world is indicative of the fact that medical professionals in this country are frustrated, and so this is a way to force change. Is it the right way, though, to force change?
2: Well, that's the million-dollar question here. But it doesn't surprise me whatsoever that surgeons are very interested in this. You can imagine a surgeon, I have a 3-year wait list to do the surgeries I want to do. You're my patient. I want to do surgery on you. But guess what? You have to wait 3 years. If I now have an option to say, we can book you into a different facility, we can move this forward in 3 months or 6 months, I'm going to be doing the surgery. It's the exact same surgery you would have got otherwise. But now I'm in control of this. You know, the public system says I can't do a surgery on a Saturday or Sunday on an elective surgery. I'm going to do it on a Saturday or Sunday because I can. I can call my hours. I can set whatever I want. So that autonomy is incredibly appealing to surgeons. They love doing surgery. They want to fix things, but they've been handcuffed. So that's why they're very interested. And that doesn't surprise me in the least.
1: What is so topical about this, though, is we are always talking about the affordability crisis around us for food and rent and mortgage and clothing and more. And so when you think, well, who can afford to do hip and knee replacement surgeries while other people are still trying to do groceries, you can see how the split would create concern for those who cannot afford it. And then elation for those who know, oh, instead of waiting 16 months, I only have to wait 3. And as this unfolds, very interesting times, Dr. J.
2: Oh, absolutely. And I feel for those who really are struggling financially or just getting by. This news is just devastating in many ways because their wait might very well get longer, not shorter.
1: We'll see.
2: Yeah, and the autonomy of those, if you can afford it, this is great news, right? Let's forge ahead. Let's get that hip and knee way quicker. So good news, bad news story for sure.
1: Normally joins us Monday mornings, but it was a holiday. So Dr. J jumped in on our Tuesday show. We'll be back at it on Monday, Dr. J. Thanks so much.
2: You betcha.
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1: 7:29 Tuesday morning. Welcome to QR Mornings. If you live in the Northwest, if you skate, play hockey, play ringette at Winsport, you have heard the rumblings that Breakaway Sports Repair, started by the beloved and late Gus Thorson, who is the equipment manager for the Calgary Flames, it's in trouble right now, and his widow is having a hard time keeping it staffed, keeping it running. What is happening with this beloved skate shop? We go to Fran. She will explain. Coming up next on QR Mornings.
14: This is Global News. I'm Tony King. Mainly sunny and 10 at 7:30. Legal advice on last week's leak of budget documents is the official reason for today's special meeting of City Council, but experts say it's just as important to get City Council past this distraction and on to the job of governance. Mount Royal University political scientist Lori Williams says voters are looking for answers today.
15: Hopefully a bit more clarity on what is appropriate to disclose and not disclose in future. And a better working council, because we also know that polls routinely show that a dysfunctional council, a council that has lots of infighting happening within it, has very low approval ratings.
14: Mayor Jeremy Farkas called today's special meeting saying he thinks the leak was a serious privacy breach that poses potential safety risks for city personnel and significant financial or legal exposure. Coming up, Canadian counter tariffs go into effect. But first, QR Calgary, time saver traffic.
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17: On 16th Avenue, we have some major construction going on heading westbound over at Deerfoot Trail in the northeast. With your two right lanes closed and your speed is reduced to 50, that area is getting pretty slow during the rush hour. So if you're heading to the northwest coming from the northeast and you're trying to avoid that, I do suggest heading north through Barlow Trail and use 32nd Avenue, or head north through McKnight Boulevard heading towards John Laurie Boulevard or a smoother flow. Discover Knix, that's K-N-I-X. 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For QR Calgary Time Saver Traffic, I'm Alia Girona.
14: Canada's retaliatory tariffs on American goods kicked in at midnight. The tariffs, now in effect, target dozens of products from the U.S., including toilet paper, wood, aluminum, and steel products, as well as sunscreen, cosmetics, and plywood. The duties of between 15 and 50% were placed on nearly $28 billion worth of American goods. Conservative leader Pierre Poilievre says Prime Minister Mark Carney needs to ensure that his retaliatory tariffs do not amount to another liberal tax on Canadians.
18: We're asking him to release the government's full calculations of the cost burden on struggling Canadian families and businesses. Finally, we need a plan, an economic action plan.
14: Prime Minister Mark Carney says the short-term pain from tariffs will be worth the long-term gain. He's releasing a national video address today warning of tough times ahead. He says U.S. President Donald Trump's tariffs on goods from Canada were designed to harm some Canadians more than others. Voters in the Calgary-Shaw provincial riding can begin casting their ballots in a by-election starting today. The by-election was triggered when former MLA Rebecca Schultz stepped aside. The UCP has held the riding since 2019, but the NDP made significant gains in the last provincial election. Advance polls open this morning at 9. Election day is September 14th. Canada is joining European peers in pledging to ban imports of goods produced in Israeli settlements in the occupied West Bank. Canada is joining the UK, France, and others in condemning Israel for enabling settler violence and working to expand settlements that are widely understood as illegal under international law. Israeli President Isaac Herzog says this amounts to interference in his country's ongoing national election. A Canadian tourist is in good health after his yacht was found on the long weekend partially submerged in a remote area of the Indian Ocean.
19: The Australian Maritime Safety Authority says the man was traveling from Darwin on the northern tip of Australia to Christmas Island. They say the yachtsman didn't check in with family in Canada, so his brother called for help. Searchers found the partially submerged catamaran in ocean waters far from the island. The man, meanwhile, was found in the vessel's dinghy and brought on board a rescue helicopter. Dan Gillis speaks for the safety authority.
20: Wonderful to be able to provide assistance to this Canadian sailor who got into trouble in a very remote part of the world.
19: Gillis says the sailor had no medical issues and was to be taken back to Darwin. Aaron Sousa, The Canadian Press.
14: In sports, the Calgary Stampeders were up 18 but could not hold on. They lost 38-28 to the Edmonton Elks in a rainy Labor Day Classic at McMahon Stadium. The 9-3 Elks are 2 points ahead of the second-place Saskatchewan Roughriders in the West. The 5-7 Stampeders are in the basement. Also yesterday, the Toronto Argonauts beat Hamilton 37-22. The Toronto Blue Jays committed three errors and seemed to allow runners to steal bases at will as they got walked off 6-5 by the Athletics in Sacramento. The good news yesterday was Cleveland losing to Baltimore, so the Jays are still just one game back of the final American League wildcard berth. Breaking news when it happens, our next scheduled news at 8 o'clock. I'm Tony King.
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14: Environment Canada, Calgary weather, mixed sun and cloud today, breezy. There's a slight chance of late afternoon showers, high 22, down to 11 overnight. Sunny, breezy, and 24 tomorrow. Rain and 14 on Thursday. Cloudy, showers, and 11 on Friday. Saturday, mixed sun and cloud, the high 12. Right now, it's 10 degrees.
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0: If it's happening in Calgary, you'll hear it here. Sarah Crosby brings the news, the laughs, the conversations, and the stories that make this city tick. 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
1: 7:36. This is your Calgary show. Stories that matter to you and your family. And right now, we're going to find out the future of breakaway sports repair inside Winsport. For the past few days, hockey players, ringette players, their families worried that this beloved Northwest skate sharpening and repair business was closing. And that is because 2 years ago, the city lost Gus Thorson, who was the heart behind this business. He was the Calgary Flames equipment manager and just a beloved part of the hockey community. And then the business fell onto the shoulders of his wife, now widow, Fran Thorson. Fran joins us now. Fran, for the first time, welcome to the show.
22: Oh, hey, Sarah. Nice to be here. Love the music.
1: Oh, thank you. I have to tell you that my son, during his hockey career, he was so wedded to Gus skate sharpening his skates that he would get on the ice and say to me, "I think someone else did my skates, Mom. I think someone else did my skates." So Gus obviously had employees and had people with him, but he was so sure of sharpens that he knew when Gus did his skates and when he didn't.
22: He's not alone. There's a ton of people like that. that. That we trained up our people as good as we could, and many of them became as good as Gus at the wheel. So it would be frustrating for him to have people, hey, you didn't do my skates. Well, I can't do all of them.
1: I know. It's just they were so wedded to Gus and his work that he truly thought he could feel it in the edges if the Gus touch was there or not.
22: That doesn't surprise me.
1: Let's talk about the announcement you put on Facebook. And to just be very clear, you have had a horrific time in your life. You lost Gus. You lost your mother. You lost your father. You lost your brother all recently. And then you still have breakaway to think about at the same time.
22: Yeah, it's been a bit of a whirlwind. I've just had to sit down with my own kids and we kind of got some priorities clarified. You know, Gus was never the kind of guy who wanted to half-ass any kind of a job. Mm-hmm. And so I've had to come to that realization that especially in the last 2 years, I definitely haven't been able to have breakaway as my top priority. It would get there and then it would fall off quickly. It just seemed like things just kept happening. So I decided I need to pay attention to the ones that are still in front of me here, the kids and everything. And I've just decided that probably stepping away is best for me. However, for all the loyal breakaway fans, please don't worry. It's not going away. I'm just going to be changing ownership.
1: So breakaway is still going to exist in some capacity in wind sport, but the Thorson family is stepping back.
22: Yes. Yeah, we're just going to be passing over the reins. I'm in the process. Everybody will just, I will be there. I'll continue to be there until the reins are completely taken over. I actually did my first repair on the weekend.
1: Really?
22: Oh, yeah, I did. I posted it. I was pretty darn proud of myself.
1: Well, because not only did Gus do skate sharpening, he also fixed gloves, hockey gloves, baseball gloves, my son's catcher's glove. So it has been the go-to place for skates and lacing and glove work and repairs for years.
22: Mm-hmm. Yeah, he was pretty darn good at that stuff, that's for sure. He was quite a sewer.
1: So the news is the Thorson family stepping away from breakaway inside Windsport, but selling the business, passing it along, and there will still be a repair and skate sharpening place in the space everyone knows.
22: I don't know about the repair, that I can't speak to, but I do know that the shop will remain open. So I'm hoping that whoever takes it over can help with the repair thing. Of course, no one can take Gus's place, but I've found a few places where they can get gloves done in the meanwhile. So, you know, because I definitely won't be tackling any gloves, but I did a darn good patch the other day, fixed a pair of goalie pants. I was like strutting around.
1: How does it feel then, Fran, to permanently close this chapter on sort of this is the last part of the legacy of this equipment manager work, this repair, the skate sharpening? This is sort of it. Now you can tie this up and really focus on your children and your family.
22: Yeah, this is it's a tough one, I'm going to tell you, because what many people don't know is that Gus and I have been doing this for as long as we were married and longer. He used to travel around with a portable skate sharpener when he would be the goalie coach out at Black Elk Hockey School. That's how he got started. He would do the goalie school up in Pinoca with the Jones boys. And so he was doing that and hand repairs for the goalie shop long before he ever had the machines. Mm. Then decided to break into the NHL, he needed to set himself apart. So he went and studied under, I call him old man Jerry. It was Jerry Pacenti from Jerry's Shoe and Sport Repair out in the Northeast. That's where he learned the tools of the trade and refined even more. So, we've been doing this a long time. It's a tough pill to swallow to realize that 40 years has gone by, first of all, and number two, that this will be the close of a very awesome chapter of our lives. So it's hard, but it's necessary at this time. It's just,
1: The time has come.
22: Time has come. You gotta know when to hold them and know when to fold them. I think there's a song about that.
1: Fran Thorson, widow of Gus Thorson, who ran Breakaway for all those years and was the Flames equipment manager as well, wanted an update on this because, again, this is where my son went for years, and we know how important this shop is to so many. Thank you so much for joining us today, Fran.
22: You bet. Thanks for everybody's support over the years. It's greatly appreciated, and I want to encourage everyone to continue to support the new building, or the new owners at the building. So just stand by for updates. It'll be happening hopefully soon.
1: We will stand by. Thank you so much. 7:43, a chance now to look at your markets and business. We do this twice a morning, every morning, with CIBC Wood Gundy. How are our markets looking?
2: Hey, Sarah. It's a bit of a red in the screen.

0: tomorrow, and there's two things to kind of point out. One, we have a new CEO that came in on September 1st, John Ternus. So he's got big shoes to fill with new products. And here's the expectation. The expectation is they're going to unveil the iPhone Ultra, which is going to be the foldable iPhone, which when you open it up will be close to the same size as a MacBook Mini for $2,500. So get your pocketbook out because you might need to do some layaway on these things. But I think it's really interesting because there's been their competitors have been out for years, about 6 years on these foldable iPhones, Huawei and Google as well. But they've waited to try and get all the kinks out, and they're expected to sell $45 billion in revenue by the end of next year, just on those iPhones alone.
1: Dear goodness me. All right. Rob Geary will be back 1 hour from now to give us the latest. We'll check in on the markets and the big business story of the day. And we'll chat then, Rob.
0: Yeah, sounds good.
1: 7:45 Tuesday morning. Welcome to the morning show. Here's the situation with today. High of 22. That will be nice. Slight chance of showers later on. Right now sitting at 10 with a look at your Truman Time Saver traffic.
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3: Northbound Deerfoot is looking a little slow in the southeast near Barlow Trail till north of Anderson, with about a 15-minute delay through that area. If you're trying to head north and avoid that, you can exit through Barlow Trail and head north from there. We also have some major construction going on 16th Avenue westbound over Deerfoot Trail in the northeast, with your two right lanes closed and your speed reduced to 50. That area does get pretty busy during the rush hour, so if you're trying to head to the northwest coming from the northeast and you're trying to avoid that, I suggest heading north through Barlow and use 32nd Avenue, or head north through McKnight Boulevard heading towards John Lloyd Boulevard for a smoother flow. $5 faves delivered to you? Yeah, it's real. Skip's delivering $5 deals all over Alberta. 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For QR Calgary Time Saver Traffic, I'm Alia Girona.
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1: QR Mornings, welcome to the morning show. My name is Sarah Crosby. He is back from vacation. We like to check in on the world outside our window. That is what's happening out of our city, in our wilderness, in our green spaces, with Jason Leo Bantle, who is the founder and photographer of All in the Wild Photography. Welcome back to the grind, Jason.
2: Great to be back, Sarah. Good morning.
1: Let's talk about the story that people are sharing about seeing bears near their garbage, in their garbage, up close and personal more to homes, and why it is right now we're seeing these hungry dudes sort of coming into more urban areas.
2: Yeah, Sarah, it's an unfortunate situation where we have to really be careful with our garbage, maintain our garbage properly, any food attractants around our homes at this time of year, because bears are going through something known as hyperphagia. Their body is telling them that winter is coming, they're going to be going for a big sleep, and they need to just be putting on as many pounds as they can. These bears can be eating up for upwards to 22 hours a day and over 20,000 calories, which is about tenfold what a human would eat in a day. So we have to understand the situation they're in, and it's up to us with our behaviors to take care of them.
1: Isn't that an interesting piece of science that someone learned they're eating 22 hours a day and all those calories to maintain the hibernation coming up at us?
2: Yeah, I mean, bears have been studied for centuries now, thankfully, and we know a lot about the bears, so we know how to protect them, especially in our national parks and such. The Banff area, et cetera, Parks Canada knows how to deal with the bears at this time of year. And if you're out here hiking in the mountains and such, I mean, realize that these bears can eat upwards to 200,000 berries a day, these grizzly bears. And so if you're in a berry patch hiking, make lots of noise because you just never know if they're in there. It's, again, as I mentioned just previous, our responsibility to make sure that we can keep these individuals safe.
1: What is important, though, also, is when you see sprawl happen, whether it's in Calgary or Canmore or other areas, when the housing and the condos and the resorts start to get into more of the green spaces and the wilderness space and the heavy treed areas, we are getting into their neighborhood. So probably more and more it's going to be human and bear encounters in the years and decades to come, right? Just because we're sprawling into their space.
2: That's correct, Sarah, especially when we look at the Canmore area where I reside. We have natural kind of valleys and pathways where these bears have traveled for thousands of years, and those pathways are getting smaller and smaller. And so the likelihood that there's going to be crossover between now human urban areas and where bears travel is getting more and more likely. And the same is happening in Calgary when I visit. There's definitely a big sprawl there. So, and some of these areas are just such important travel routes. For instance, in Canmore, the Bow Valley, that's where animals naturally would travel between different, mountain ranges to get to the next range and such. So it's just their natural paths. And we have to understand that within those areas, we have to do our best to make sure that we're keeping them safe through our behaviors.
1: Now, also, because you are outside our windows in a more green and lush space, are you seeing the transition from summer to fall in front of your eyes? Are you seeing some leaves change, some different flowers happening? Like, is there anything out there in your Canmore space where you're like, oh, this is the fall?
2: Yeah, for sure. Where I'm sitting right now, the leaves are turning yellow, and we have, which we can discuss next time, we have the elk rut beginning. So we have the amazing bull elk starting to bugle and whistle, and they're quite animated at this time of year. So we know fall is upon us. Cool temperatures, plus 4 out here today. And yes, fall is on its way.
1: Last question, Jason Leo Bantle. I don't want to do this too early, but it's September, so I think it's okay. At All in the Wild Photography, have you had any Christmas orders yet?
2: Yes, we have. As a matter of fact, We celebrate Christmas a little early in some of our galleries in Saskatchewan. Yes, I'm originally a Saskatchewan boy, and yes, Christmas is on people's minds already. So, and the other day in my Banff gallery, I had someone pick something up for their grandson already, so that was fantastic. So yes, Christmas is on people's minds. Oh my goodness, Sarah, this is coming fast.
1: We stepped into fall. I thought we might as well take it one more season deep, so just to see. Jason Leo Bantle joins us a couple times every month for the World Outside Our Window. You can find all his gorgeous images, All in the Wild Photography. Thanks so much, Jason.
2: Have a great afternoon.
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9: This is Global News. I'm Tony King. Mainly sunny and 10 at 8 o'clock. Calgary City councillors meet behind closed doors today to get legal advice after last week's leak of budget documents. Mayor Jeremy Farkas believes the leak is a serious privacy breach that poses potential safety risks to city personnel and significant financial or legal exposure. Farkas clashed with Ward 14's Landon Johnston, who claimed last week he was the source of the leak. MRU political scientist Lori Williams says Johnston is a rookie councillor who came to wider attention with a petition seeking to recall the former mayor.
10: That's sort of his brand, if you like, historically. But for on council, you need to, you're responsible for making decisions about what happens to this city. And voters are looking for much more than criticism. They're looking for the hard work that's necessary to find solutions to problems.
9: Ward 7 Councillor Mike Atkinson says the leak has become a circus, distracting away from city governance. Coming up, Canadian counter-tariffs now being charged on a wide variety of U.S. goods. But first, QR Calgary, time saver traffic.
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12: In the southeast, we have reports of a collision on Deerfoot Trail northbound just after that exit from Anderson, and it seems like delays are stretching all the way near Mackenzie Lake Boulevard. We are seeing a 25-minute delay coming through that area. If you are just approaching that area and trying to avoid it, I suggest heading east and use 52nd Street or use Stony Trail heading north. Or if you do find yourself in the middle of it, just approaching Bartle Trail, you may exit through there and head north. We also have some major construction going on 16th Avenue westbound over Deerfoot Trail with your two right lanes closed and your speed reduced to 50. That area does get pretty slow during the rush hour. And if you're trying to head to the northwest coming from the northeast and you're trying to avoid that, I suggest heading north through Barlow Trail and use 32nd Avenue or head north through McKnight Boulevard heading towards John Laurie Boulevard for a smoother flow. 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Just 10 minutes from downtown Calgary. 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For QR Calgary Time Saver Traffic, I'm Alia Girona.
9: Prime Minister Mark Carney says the short-term pain from tariffs will be worth the long-term gain. Carney released a national video address today warning of tough times ahead.
13: Now, this won't be easy. and I won't pretend otherwise. But Canadians have faced difficult stretches before, and what's carried us through has never, ever been just one measure. It's always been Canadians looking out for each other.
9: Carney says U.S. President Donald Trump's tariffs on goods from Canada were designed to harm some Canadians more than others. Canada's reciprocal tariffs took effect this morning and are a response to new 50% tariffs imposed last month by Trump. On the weekend before Canada's counter-tariffs went into effect, Global's chief political correspondent David Akin says President Trump was on social media a lot.
14: Posting AI slop on his Truth Social, insults to Mark Carney, insults to Canada. Trump also last night or late yesterday put something on a posting saying, that's it, Bombardier is banned from selling planes in the United States. Bombardier said, we employ thousands of people in the United States in Bombardier factories in the United States. All the jet engines that go in Bombardier planes are made in the United States anyway.
9: Akin says Trump also complained about the currency imbalance between the U.S. and Canada, apparently not realizing that his trade war would cause Canada's currency to drop, giving our country an advantage selling exports overseas. A stubborn fire at the Echo Recycling private landfill that has been burning since Saturday evening was brought under control by Calgary firefighters last night. The fire department says there is no longer a danger from the smoke. The company yesterday said there has been no activity at the landfill for months and is asking for an arson investigation. Advance polls for a by-election open an hour from now in the provincial riding of Calgary-Shaw in South Calgary. The by-election was triggered when former MLA Rebecca Schultz stepped aside. Election day is September 14th. The UK says France and Canada are joining its ban on trade with Israeli settlements in the occupied West Bank. Britain's government says, quote, settler terrorists are carrying out ethnic cleansing of Palestinians. The UK says the ban covers any imports of goods from the settlements as well as some services. A Canadian sailor has been airlifted back to Australia after his yacht partially sank in the Indian Ocean. Searchers found the man in the vessel's dinghy near his partially submerged catamaran about 1,000 kilometers east-southeast of Christmas Island. An air rescue helicopter dropped life-saving supplies before a Royal Australian Navy helicopter flew him back to the Australian city of Darwin. The man is reported to be in good condition. In sports, Stampeders quarterback Vernon Adams Jr. says the team needs to be better protecting leads after the Edmonton Elks erased an 18-point deficit to beat the Stampeders 38-28 in the Labor Day Classic yesterday. Also yesterday, the Toronto Argonauts beat the Hamilton Tiger Cats 37-22. Toronto Blue Jays look to bounce back tonight after getting walked off 6-5 in the opener of a three-game series against the Athletics in Sacramento. Breaking news when it happens. Our next scheduled news at 8:30. I'm Tony Kang.
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9: Environment Canada Calgary weather. Mixed sun and cloud today. Breezy with a slight chance of late afternoon showers. The high 22 down to 11 overnight. Sunny, breezy, and 24 tomorrow. Thursday, periods of rain and 14. Cloudy with showers Friday, the high 11. Saturday, mixed sun and cloud, the high 12. Right now, it's 10 degrees.
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1: 403-974-8255. This is a call-in contest. A chance for you to win a night out at Jubilations Dinner Theatre worth $200. This is dinner theatre at its best, all under one roof. 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I love the buns at Jubilations Dinner Theatre. They have a brand new show on until October 17th called Rock Around the Clock with Elvis and Friends. Now, whenever they do dinner, they give their dinner fun names. And so the chicken is called Rock Around the Clock. Rock Around the Clock. So in honor of that, we had to do a little something special.
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3: 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We'll have some fun when the clock strikes one. We're going to rock around the clock tonight. We're going to rock, rock, rock till broad daylight. We're going to rock around the clock tonight.
1: 374-8255. We are playing Rock Around the Clock. One question about chicken. If you get it right, you win two tickets to go to Jubilations Dinner Theater, value $200. If you get this wrong, we open it up to everyone on the text line and they can try and win the tickets that you did not get because you didn't get the question right. Go over to the phones. Let's hit up this line. Welcome to QR Mornings. Who's this?
4: My name is Terry.
1: Terry, you want a little night out at Jubilations Dinner Theater?
4: I certainly would, thank you.
1: It's a $200 night out, Terry, so you're saving the big bucks.
4: And it's a great show and something to eat, too.
1: Okay, you're speaking my language. Here's how this is going to work. They have named their chicken entree Rock Around the Clock. If you get this chicken question right, you get the night out. If you get it incorrectly, if you're wrong, we'll all open it up to all the texters and they can steal your tickets. You ready, Freddie?
4: It's only fair.
1: It's only fair. Terry, you've got a great attitude this morning. I like it. I like it a lot.
4: Well, let's see what we can do here.
1: Okay, ready? Here we go. Chicken Little said four famous words. What are those words? Go.
4: The sky is falling.
1: Boom, boom, boom. The sky is falling, Mr. Terry. You have won yourself a night at Jubilations Dinner Theater. That's how easy it is. A $200 value night out for knowing one little question. Thank you for playing.
4: Well, I'll give you you were looking for a nickname, right?
1: Oh, last week. Yeah, I need a nickname.
4: How about Lady Bing?
1: Lady Bing.
4: Lady Bing Crosby. There we go.
1: You know what? You put way more thought into this than we did because our new guys, Pat Steinberg, he was like, well, what about Crossbow? And then Derek Wills was like, what about Crosszilla? And Dave McIver was like, Sid. And I was like, I don't like any of these, Terry. I don't like any of them.
4: Well, Lady Bing, it's sort of a sports one. I thought maybe throw it out there, see if it catches on.
1: You know what? You should work here because you came up with a better name than all of us. You're a winner, and you got a great nickname from me to boot. Thank you so much. Stay on the line, Terry.
4: Thank you for the opportunity. Have a good day.
1: You as well. That is how easy it is. We'll do it again tomorrow. One question gets you a night out at Jubilations Dinner Theater. And then you also get this fun ditty stuck in your head.
2: 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We're going to rock around tonight.
1: Now, if you were just listening to Terry saying, hey, you need a nickname and I'm dropping names you haven't heard before, last week we announced major changes here at QR Calgary. They start Monday, less than a week from now. They start Monday. Brand new afternoon show here, Flames Now, 4 to 6, hosted by Pat Steinberg. But co-host on that show, producing that show, is a name you know and a name you know well. That is Jock Wilson from Sports Talk with Jock. Jock is off this week and then will reappear next week on Flames Now in the afternoons. And then calling your games, your play-by-play announcer for all of your Flames games here on QR Calgary is Mr. Derek Wills. AKA, he said we can call him Will Z. So big changes here, lineup changes, new hosts, new shows, all the details on our website, qrcalgary.com. 8:13, let's take a look at the sunshine. It was a wet weekend, and the kind of wet weekend where every time the showers and the rain stopped and you thought, oh, I'll go outside. Second you open the door, no, here comes the rain again. So hopefully today it stays dry. There is a chance of showers. High of 22 later on this afternoon. Slight chance of showers sprinkled in there as well. Right now sitting at 11 degrees with a look at your Truman Time Saver traffic.
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6: In the southeast, there is a collision on Deerfoot Trail northbound just after that exit from Anderson, partially blocking your left lane. And it seems like delays are stretching all the way near Mackenzie Lake Boulevard. We are seeing a 25-minute delay coming through that area. If you are just approaching that area and trying to avoid it, I suggest heading east and use 52nd Street or use Stony Trail trying to head north. Or if you find yourself in the middle of it and just approaching Barlow Trail, you may exit through there and head north. We also have some major construction going on 16th Avenue westbound over Deerfoot Trail with your two right lanes closed and your speed reduced to 50. That area does get pretty slow during rush hour, and if you're heading to the northwest coming from the northeast and you're trying to avoid that, I suggest heading north through Barlow Trail and use 32nd Avenue or head north through McKnight Boulevard heading towards John Laurie Boulevard for a smoother flow. 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
1: 8:19 Tuesday. Welcome to QR Mornings. Big story in the city of ours is a by-election for Calgary Shaw takes place on Monday. Advance voting opens today. Now, the seat was left vacant by Rebecca Schultz and her resignation. There are many people running to have this seat. And it's interesting because some see it as a barometer for how the UCP is doing in this province. Others also see it as a look towards the referendum in October, too. So we're meeting all of the candidates running in Calgary Shaw. You can find all of their profiles on our website or wherever you get your podcasts under QR Mornings. Today, we are joined by Rolly Ashdown, independent candidate, who says he is the most experienced of all the lot. Welcome to the show, Rolly.
2: Well, thank you very much.
1: First of all, fantastic name. I wish my name was Rolly. That is an incredible name.
2: That's short for Roland, actually. But I get called Rolly whenever I go to the U.S. It's Rolly, and whenever I'm in Canada, it's one of the two.
1: Well, it's something that sets you apart because you're the first I've ever met. Now, you are very proud to say you've been at this since 2007. You are the most experienced politician on this ballot.
2: Well, 2007 is when I first ran to get on municipal council. I actually succeeded in 2010, and then I came in as Reeve, and consequently it's the same, or maybe it's just a coincidence. That's the same time as Nancy got elected as mayor, so we were both brand new at that time.
1: So you were the Reeve in Rocky View County. You've dipped into and done work in provincial politics and also in federal politics. What's the interest in taking over and representing Calgary Shaw?
2: Well, Calgary Shaw is where there's a by-election currently. It's not a big political story as far as I can tell. But the thing is that the way politics is done these days, I find it kind of disturbing. And so when you watch all the attacks, and nobody seems to want to pay more attention to good government than they do to attacking somebody else who's vying for the same position. So I've come out looking at the only way you can go, to attempt to go down the road to good government is to be independent at this moment. But I've also registered a new party, which we're working on. But it's only in name so far, and it's going to take some time to get things together. But it's called the Alberta Rationality Party, and the name is reserved. But I've got to get 9,000 signatures, if you can believe it, in order for it to become a party.
1: Where does the Alberta Rationality Party stand on the issue of separation and the referendum this fall?
2: Well, first, the separation. I guess we should talk about the referendum first, and what that is the government looking for a mandate from electors, as far as I can tell. If you read the 9 questions plus the last question, which is not a yes or no question, it's a choice 1 or 2. People should just read the questions and answer them the way that they feel. And that will give the government a pretty good idea where they stand and what their mandate's going to be. As far as the separation issue on the 10th question, I mean, if people vote to stay in Canada, that should be the end of it. I don't think it will, because there's quite a lot of people that are pretty passionate about the separation issue. But if you look at everybody voting number one, then it should be over. But if they vote number two, which is what a lot of people are labeling a referendum, to have a referendum, mm-hmm. which I suppose it is, but the government's got a lot of work to do before they can bring a referendum forward for separation. I remember when they did that, I think it was back in, God, was it 95? Or it was so many years ago that Quebec did that, and it was close. But I'm not sure of the rules, and I don't know all the ins and outs of it, but if we're going to assign our government to that task, I would think it's going to take them quite a while to do it.
1: And then in terms of looking specifically at Calgary Shaw, what are you hearing knocking on the doors, meeting the residents about what's on their minds? What do they want you to focus on?
2: Well, the residents that I spoke to, and it's interesting because we had originally it looked like you had to get 25 people to sign your papers in order to get on the ballot. But when it got closer to the date, everybody discovered that it actually was 100. And so it's kind of shocking how when you knock on doors, you don't get that many answers. And I don't know if it's people tired of answering the door on political or sales issues, I guess, mm-hmm. or if they're actually just not interested. Doing that, I guess if I had a 10% success rate, I probably knocked on 1,000 doors. And to me, most people, they just don't know that any of the parties are what they want. And so, I'm standing there at the door and they're asking, what can I do for them, I guess. But, I mean, this isn't an election to start setting policies by different parties. It's a single area that has to have a by-election because the person that was elected decided for whatever reason that they couldn't do the job any longer. So being respectful to the existing government that is elected and has a majority and wondering how the rest of them are conducting themselves, I think it's appropriate to have an independent candidate. And people at the door seem to agree with that.
1: There is a by-election. Officially, it is Monday, but advanced voting opens today for Calgary Shaw, replacing Rebecca Schultz, who resigned. A number of candidates running, and so we're introducing you to all of them this week so that you can learn the names and know who you're voting for as well. Your independent candidate in Calgary Shaw, Rolly Ashdown, thank you for joining us this morning for a little introduction.
2: Thank you. I appreciate your time.

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15: This is Global News. I'm Tony King. Mainly sunny and 11 at 8:30. Calgary City councillors will get legal advice during a special behind-closed-doors meeting today after confidential budget documents were leaked to the media last week. Mayor Jeremy Farkas believes the leak was a serious privacy breach that he says poses potential safety risks to city personnel and significant financial or legal exposure for the city. MRU political scientist Lori Williams says Calgarians have been left guessing.
16: And there may or may not be legal action on the part of some of the people who had their information leaked. But I think the more important thing for council is to get a better understanding of what confidentiality means. Because, of course, that's not just a code of conduct matter. That's in some cases, a legal matter. So get a better sense of those legal parameters so similar problems can't recur.
15: The council code of conduct was eliminated by the province last year and will eventually be replaced by one that is Alberta-wide. Coming up, the prime minister says there will be pain as new counter tariffs go into effect. But first, QR Calgary, time saver traffic.
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18: In the southeast, there is a collision on Deerfoot Trail northbound just after that exit from Anderson, partially blocking your left lane, and it seems like delays are stretching all the way near McKenzie Lake Boulevard. We are seeing a 20-minute delay coming through that area. If you are just approaching that area and trying to avoid it, I suggest heading east and use 52nd Street or use Stony Trail heading north, or if you do find yourself in the middle of it and just approaching Barlow Trail, you may exit through there and head north. We have some major construction going on 16th Avenue westbound over Deerfoot Trail with your two right lanes closed and your speed reduced to 50. That area does get pretty slow during rush hour, so if you are heading to the northwest coming from the northeast and you're trying to avoid that, I suggest heading north through Barlow Trail and use 32nd Avenue or head north through McKnight Boulevard heading to John Laurie Boulevard for a smoother flow. $5 faves delivered to you? Yeah, it's real. Skip's delivering $5 deals all over Alberta. Fire up the app while this incredible deal lasts. Skip to the good part. For QR Calgary Time Saver Traffic, I'm Alia Girona.
15: Prime Minister Mark Carney says the trade war with the United States won't be easy, but Canadians will get through it by looking out for one another. Carney released a video address this morning after retaliatory tariffs on $28 billion of U.S. goods went into effect at midnight.
19: We can't let American goods into Canada tariff-free while they charge our companies to export them.
15: Carney's 15-minute video spoke of previous tariff war with the U.S. and the government's plan for economic supports and diversification to reduce reliance on the United States. While two recent polls show most Canadians support the Prime Minister's retaliatory tariffs and overall approve of the job that Mark Carney is doing, Global's chief political correspondent David Akin says President Donald Trump's approval ratings are trending the opposite direction stateside.
20: His approvals are down near 30%. They're terrible. The polling of Americans show Americans do not like the idea of a trade war with Canada. And we've got these midterm elections coming up in the United States. The Senate and Congress is in play, and it seeks in Maine, Michigan, and other states bordering Canada where Republicans look to lose support because those states know trade with Canada is their bread and butter.
15: Trump spent the weekend posting AI-generated memes insulting Canada and Carney, and yesterday threatened that Quebec-based Bombardier would not be allowed to sell its planes in the U.S. without building them there. But Bombardier notes it already employs thousands of American workers at its American plants. An advocacy group wants all of Canada's schools to stock drugs that treat unexpected allergic reactions. Food Allergy Canada is calling for laws that would require schools to stock epinephrine devices like EpiPens or nasal sprays. Alberta, right now, is the only province that requires schools to stock the devices for students who don't have their own. Each auto-injector costs about $100, and many families of kids with diagnosed allergies to food or insect stings can't afford to buy more than one. Two thieves have stolen four valuable Renoir paintings from a small museum on the French Riviera. They abandoned two of the artworks as they fled, but those that are stolen are reportedly worth a total of more than $10 million. This theft comes after last year's spectacular heist of crown jewels at the Louvre Museum in Paris. In sports, the Calgary Stampeders were up 18 points but could not hold on as they lost 38-28 to the Edmonton Elks in the Labor Day Classic at McMahon. Also yesterday, the Toronto Argonauts beat Hamilton 37-22. The Toronto Blue Jays committed three errors as they got walked off 6-5 by the Athletics in Sacramento. For the Jays, the good news is that Cleveland lost to Baltimore as well, so the Jays remain just one game back in the race for the final American League wildcard spot. Breaking news when it happens, our next scheduled news at 9 o'clock. I'm Tony Kang.
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15: Environment Canada Calgary weather, mixed sun and cloud today, breezy with a slight chance of late afternoon showers, the high 22, down to 11 overnight, sunny, breezy, and 24 tomorrow, Thursday periods of rain and 14, Cloudy with showers on Friday, the high 11. Mixed sun and cloud Saturday, the high 12. Right now, it's 11 degrees.
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1: His mom is his role model. He loves baseball. And he used to play the trombone. You add all those ingredients into a person and you think, well, what did that person grow up to become? Who is he? He is MJ Solorio, the driver of El Toro Loco, one of the monster trucks coming this weekend, Friday, Saturday, Sunday, GMC Stadium for Monster Jam, returning for 3 days. And I always wonder how, why, what makes you get into this truck? Welcome to the show, MJ.
2: Good morning. Thanks for having me.
1: All right. Your mom is your role model. You love baseball and you played the trombone, but somehow you ended up driving one of these 12,000 pound trucks through the dirt. How did that become your thing?
2: Yeah, you know, all those things don't really add up to becoming a monster truck driver, but in my world, they did. I just grew up a fan of the sport. I think I started watching Monster Trucks and Monster Jam when I was 2 or 3 years old, went to my first show around the same age, and just like any little kid, you see something that big and that loud, it's just, you fall in love with it, and that's exactly what happened with me. And all through school, I just had that dream of either working on monster trucks or driving monster trucks, so I took shop classes all through high school. I went to college to become a mechanic. And even all through that, through working on cars, I still wanted to get my hands on the big boys. So we took the leap of faith and put everything into working for monster trucks, and it worked out for me.
1: See, what's so interesting about that, MJ, is we've had so many conversations on this show and the station about getting kids back in school, working with their hands in shop class, in mechanical class, in classes where it's as much about using your hands and your skills as all the books. And you are proof in that car pudding that it works out when you follow something you're really passionate in.
2: Exactly. I just had that crazy dream of wanting to work on monster trucks, and I kind of had an idea of how to get there, and I just met the right people at the right place in the right time, and all the cards fell in the right spot for me, so I'm very, very thankful for that.
1: Now, you did start out as a mechanic working on these trucks, so transitioning from someone who's working on the trucks to someone who's in the truck and you're driving and you're performing and you're the face of this truck, especially for the kids, what is that transition like?
2: Honestly, it was pretty easy at first. Starting off as a mechanic, it makes being a driver, I think, a lot easier. You understand what your equipment can handle and what it can't handle. And if something's broken, you know, you can kind of get a pinpoint idea of what's broken rather than trying to just kind of say the truck's broken. I can tell my mechanics now that this is what's broken rather than something's broken. So I definitely think that translated a lot into my driving style. I don't like to tear things up because I know how hard it is and how labor intensive it is to fix these Monster Jam trucks. But what can I say? We've got the best of the best technicians behind us, and that's what they get paid to do. That's their job. I know I tell them every weekend that I'm sorry for crashing, and they always tell me, like, don't worry about it. That's our job. That's job security for us. So it's going to be one heck of a time this weekend in Calgary. It'll be my first time there. The floor is really big from everything I've seen, so we're getting ready to jump that bull pretty high up in the air.
1: I love the bull reference because we are the home of the greatest outdoor show on earth with the Calgary Stampede. How hard is it, truthfully, going from driving El Toro Loco in GMC Stadium and having all that dirt and space and then having to get on a regular road and just be a guy in a truck driving with the rest of the world?
2: Honestly, it's not as hard as a lot of people think. It's pretty easy to differentiate the two because, I mean, one of them is 12,000 pounds, 1,500 horsepower, and the other one's, you know, maybe 6,000 pounds and 100 horsepower. So you can kind of differentiate the two a lot. Honestly, I feel a lot safer driving my monster truck than I do on the highway. So if that says anything, we were just in California last week, and the drivers down there are something else. So I definitely had to kick in my instincts a little bit to kind of get around.
1: Well, we'll see what you think of our drivers here in the city, because Monster Jam returns to the city Friday, Saturday, Sunday. MJ Solorio, one of the drivers, he drives El Toro Loco. He says his mom is his role model, which makes him a guy to cheer for the second you get there. Have a fantastic stay in our city. We'll see you this weekend, and all the best, MJ.
2: Thank you so much. I appreciate it.
1: 8:42. Tuesday QR Mornings. Welcome to the show. Let's take a look at your markets and business with Rob Geary from the Popowich Carmelli Advisory Group, CIBC Wigundi. How are your numbers looking at 8:42, Rob?
3: Yeah, we're seeing a little bit more selling pressure. TSX currently down 255 points to 36,258. We have the Dow now down 628 to 52,784. Oil still up $1.88 to $93.37. Canadian dollar up 26 basis points to $72.65. And gold is down 28 to $4,448 an ounce.
1: We're hearing the headlines this morning that Prime Minister Mark Carney says we're in for a rough go because new counter-tariff measures launched just after midnight. And obviously, this is going to change everything about the day.
3: Yeah, and specific company-wise, I mean, we're watching, you know, certain companies specifically on the U.S. side too, right? I was watching some of the ones in the kind of the manufacturing corridor in the U.S., kind of Pennsylvania, Michigan, Wisconsin. But Harley-Davidson is in Pennsylvania. 7,400 bikes come to Canada on average per year. It's about $215 million. So that affects their bottom line. So certain companies are going to be affected. So kind of a lot of those stocks moved prior to when this was announced, not on when they came into effect here this morning. But I look back when this happened before March 2025 to June and what the actual price increases average were. And it's about 6%, but it took a few months. So obviously this is a tactic to try and get some conversation going. I know that there's been no conversation, so expect some price increases. It might take a little bit, but they have to pass on something to the consumer at some point.
1: All right. Rob Geary will be back this afternoon on QR Afternoons for the latest. And we'll check in then, Rob. Thanks so much.
3: Yeah, sounds good.
1: 8:44, Tuesday. Tuesday. That just sounded like Marsha. Tuesday, 8:44. It is a little bit warmer than it was on your very wet, long weekend. This afternoon, high of 22 degrees. There is a slight chance of showers, so maybe more sprinkles. Slight chance, though. And then tomorrow, more sunshine.

0: heading north, or if you do find yourself in the middle of it and just approaching Barlow Trail, you may exit through there and head north. In the downtown area, we have a collision on 17th Avenue and 1st Street with emergency crews blocking both eastbound and westbound lanes. If you are trying to get through 17th Avenue between 4th and 1st Street, I suggest continuing south and use 18th Avenue instead. 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For QR Calgary Time Saver Traffic, I'm Malia Girona.
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1: 8:50, Tuesday, some Flames music, because launching Monday, less than a week away, launching Monday, we are home of the Calgary Flames, and that means afternoons, brand new show, Flames Now, from 2 to 4. And so that means new host with Pat Steinberg, co-hosted and produced by Jock Wilson. And we're going to have all of the shows here on the station, plus the games, the home games, the away games, part of QR Calgary. So I thought it would be fun to go to our French chef, Xavier Lacaze of XL Cuisine, and say to our French chef, let's talk the food of the hockey games. Welcome back to the show, chef.
2: Good morning, Sarah.
1: Are you a hockey fan? Do you dabble in the hockey?
2: Not much. No, I didn't grab on that. I go for the entertainment, not for the game.
1: Well, but that's part of all of it, right? Like, I go for a red wine, right, and I get the nachos, and I watch the game, and it's a little bit of everything that makes the night great.
2: Right. Yeah. Definitely.
1: Now, I sent Chef a message over the weekend, and I said, if Chef was in charge of doing something fun and fantastic for the final season at the Saddle Dome, what hockey food would Chef give all of you? So you could do anything. You could do a hot dog, you could do a hamburger, you could do nachos. What would you put in the dome for the very final season?
2: Well, I feel like no matter what, you have to have those items. Those are staples of kind of arena food and finger food while you're sitting and watching a fun game. I personally would stay away from the nachos, as you mentioned, because I find that in a cold arena, you quickly get into a single giant cold cheese-covered chip. So that's not my way to go for the nacho. But if I was to use my heritage and if it was my way on the menu, I would do probably two things. Number one would be a sandwich we serve in lots of sports events in France. It's called the American sandwich. So it's basically a burger, all the fixings and the cheese of a burger patty, stuffed in a baguette, but also covered with French fries. So that's a big famous one back home. Just picture a burger and fries on a plate and put it all that in a baguette.
1: Wait, the fries go into the sandwich?
2: Of course, you want that crunch, you want that potato, you want all those carbs to soak up some of the refreshments. So that's one of them that we use a lot. And the second one, more north of France, towards Brittany, where they love their crepe, the buckwheat crepe. They take buckwheat crepes and they fill them, same thing, with a nice grilled sausage. So you take a nice big sausage, you fill your buckwheat crepe with that, but all the fixings and the toppings as well. And it's an easy kind of French wrap style, French taquito, I would say.
1: So having a crepe wrap the sausage makes it less bunny. So you're sort of getting a holder for the sausage, but more meat, less bun.
2: Exactly.
1: Hmm.
2: No, you don't sound convinced, Sarah.
1: Well, I'm willing to try your American sandwich with the French fries in the sandwich. I don't know if I want a buckwheat crepe with a sausage in it.
2: Maybe I should have said a regular crepe. The buckwheat might be a turnoff, but it's all delicious. I promise you, when it's cold.
1: See, you actually at the start of this conversation made me realize something, and that is I always get the nachos. Like, I am the nacho queen, the Mexican queen. I love that food. But you're right that in the cold arena, you get the piping hot cheese. And by the time you weave your way back through the crowds, you shuffle through to your seat, you finally sit down, you get all organized again. When you shove that cheese sauce in your mouth, it is usually lukewarm at best. So maybe an American sandwich or even the buckwheat crepe is a better idea to have some warmth when we get to the colder nights.
2: I do agree. I feel like nacho, as much as we love eating chips, as soon as they're covered with cold cheese, it's just not as fun or enjoyable, in my opinion.
1: No, you're right. That's why you're the chef, and I am not the maker, baker of the foods. I have never had French fries inside a sandwich, so even if I don't have it at a Flames game, at some point, the next time we're making French fries, I'll stick a few in there and I'll see.
2: Oh, that's my big advice. Or what a lot of people do is just even potato chips in your burger. That changes the whole experience.
1: Okay, you're going wild now. First the buckwheat, now we're having potato chips in the sandwich. Chef Xavier Lacaze of XL Cuisine joins us for fun food drink talks on Tuesday. Last season of the Saddle Dome coming up, and we have brand new Flames coverage launching on Monday. So a little food and hockey talk all at the same time. Have a fantastic Tuesday, Chef.
2: Same to you, Sarah. Thank you.
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5: 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There are some who prefer to think small and hold us back, like Alberta's NDP leader who called a West Coast pipeline a pipe dream, or the NDP federal leader who called it nation-burning. 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
1: 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Welcome to the show. This is QR Mornings from 6 to 9. And then now for the next hour, 9 to 10, we move over. We saddle up with our friends in Edmonton, 880 Ched. Check out what they're doing in their city with their host, Stacey Brotzel. So it's a conversation in Edmonton, Calgary, around, and everyone in between. Coming up on the show, Stacey and Shay Ganim join us to talk tariffs. And then a bear. A bear has wandered into a home. Stacey will fill us in coming up next.
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22: This is Global News. I'm Tony King. Mainly sunny and 11 at 9 o'clock. Calgary City councillors will get some legal advice during a special behind-closed-doors meeting this morning After confidential budget documents were leaked to the media last week, Mayor Jeremy Farkas says the leaked budget figures were just a wish list and no decisions

0: have been made regarding property tax increases. The leak led to a clash between Farkas and Ward 14 Councillor Landon Johnston after Johnston took to social media claiming he was the source of the leak. MRU political scientist Laurie Williams says council needs to find a way to show Calgarians they can work together on the problems facing voters.
1: What's really important is whether a council is able to work together to try to find difficult solutions to the problems that they're facing. And ideology and partisanship is not something that most ordinary folks really have a strong identification with. They do viscerally feel concerns around affordability, failing infrastructure, etc.
0: Ward 7 Councillor Mike Atkinson feels the leak has become a distraction from governance of the city. Prime Minister Mark Carney says pivoting away from U.S. trade comes with a cost, but it's less than the cost of doing nothing. Carney's national video address released this morning reiterates Canada's plan to respond to the U.S. trade war by striking new trade deals with other countries. The PM's address also reiterates previous claims that the U.S. tried to restrict Canada's ability to trade with other countries. Meanwhile, the federal conservatives continued their calls over the weekend for Carney to release the full details of the deal that Canada walked away from. Buying American goods can cost Canadians up to 50% more starting today. Retaliatory tariffs took effect at midnight, adding hefty levies on a range of U.S. imports, including toilet paper, makeup, and dairy products. Advance polls are now open in the South Calgary riding of Calgary-Shaw for next week's by-election. By-election was triggered when former MLA Rebecca Schultz stepped down. Israel will close the British consulate in Jerusalem in response to UK sanctions on settlements. Canada is joining the UK, France, and others in condemning Israel for enabling settler violence and working to expand West Bank settlements with bans on imports from those settlements. The settlements are widely understood as illegal under international law. Israeli President Isaac Herzog said today's action amounts to interference in his country's ongoing national election. Days ahead of the 25th anniversary of the 9/11 attacks, New York City is releasing hundreds of thousands of pages of documents that reveal what city government knew and when about the toxic smoke and air pollution levels near Ground Zero. Mayor Zoran Mamdani and other advocates say nothing was done to help those living and working in the area.
2: These are documents that show what the city knew about the toxic air around Ground Zero, when they knew it, and how they acted to limit liability. They contain details about DEP's response. They show how asbestos was found nearly everywhere that inspectors tested. And they will help New Yorkers access the health care they need.
0: He says more people have now died from 9/11-related diseases than were killed on the day itself. It's 9:03.
3: On now at Shoppers Drug Mart, get up to $900 off when redeeming up to 500,000 PC Optimum points during the Super Redemption event. Details in store.
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0: Environment Canada, Calgary weather, mixed sun and cloud today, breezy with a slight chance of late afternoon showers, high 22, down to 11 overnight, sunny, breezy, and 24 tomorrow, periods of rain Thursday, the high 14, Friday, cloudy showers and 11, mixed sun and cloud Saturday, the high 12. It's 11 degrees. Breaking news when it happens. Our next scheduled update at 9:30. I'm Tony Kang.

0: This is the 9 a.m. free-for-all. 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
1: Good morning. Happy Tuesday, everyone. Hopefully you had a fantastic Labor Day long weekend. This is the 9 a.m. free-for-all. A little bit of fun, a little bit of politics, a little bit of sports, and a little bit of, well, bear talk today. We're going to be talking about bears. Bear with us because we've got Sarah Crosby in at QR Calgary. Good morning, Sarah.
2: Everyone, well, not everyone, many people had a three-day weekend. And that third day, I say it every time, feels like day 17. A third day changes the entire week. So I bounced out of bed today and I was like, oh, what can I do? Where can I go? Who can I talk to? Just gives you a little bit of an extra oof in your step.
1: I know. Long weekends are really nice. Unfortunately, I have some bad news because yesterday was the last day that Shea Canham can wear his white pants. Yesterday was Labor Day. No white pants after Labor Day. Sorry, Shay. That means you.
3: I don't follow those rules. If I want to wear my white pants, I don't even own white pants.
1: Yes, you do. You said you
3: have
1: white jeans.
3: White jeans. Many summers ago, but I haven't worn them in a very long time. I probably should. But you know what, Sarah? You're absolutely right. I was sitting there on the couch yesterday and bored out of my mind. And I actually said to Trish, I said, I can't take these weeks off this fall with nothing to do. I can't handle a long weekend with nothing to do.
1: So what'd you do?
3: Nothing.
1: What do you mean nothing? Nothing. What does nothing look like to you?
3: Start.
1: Yesterday.
3: This was yesterday. I'm reading a book by a guest that we have all the time, Phil Gursky, who is a security expert. He wrote a book on 9/11. So we're talking to him on 9/11. So I'm reading the book in advance of that. I did some prep for the show today.
1: But people say they love doing nothing. I did talk about how I had no plans Labor Day long weekend, and I made plans. Friends invited me places. I went to the dinner theater. I actually had a really great weekend with lots of stuff. I binged off on campus, which is this. I hate watched it like almost twice.
2: Sorry, Stacey Brotzel, isn't that the love story between a music nerd and a hockey player?
1: Yeah, it was trashy, but so addicting. So that's what I did this weekend. But people say that they love doing nothing. And I get it. I kind of like Shay, where it's just like, I have to do something. So I have to bake. I have to do this. I have to make smoothies. I have to meal prep.
3: Yep.
1: I can't just sit and do nothing.
3: There's a limit to the nothing. Sooner or later, you have to do something.
2: But you know, especially for children, doctors, psychologists, teachers say nothing is great for children because it lets your brain wander and be creative and find something to do. And then you don't just instantly go to a screen. That boredom is actually brilliant for the brain.
3: Yeah. But I'm not a child.
1: And my mind instantly went to the screen.
3: Yeah, mine too. Mine too. I don't know. I did go see a movie this weekend.
1: Oh, which one? The Odyssey?
3: I don't even know what it's called. It's the Mark Wahlberg one, based on a true story. Like, I was so desperate to go see a movie, and there was nothing that I wanted to see, except for the dinosaur movie, but it's hard to get into. It's apparently based on a true story. I'm not a big Mark Wahlberg guy, but this might be the most likable I found him to be.
2: And so good, you don't even remember the title.
3: Yeah. Any Means Necessary, By Any and All Means, By All Means. It's a true story about, apparently, the FBI had a mob hitman on the payroll back in the 60s, 70s, the civil rights heyday in the South, where they knew the police were corrupt and they knew the FBI officials in the South were corrupt. So they would send this guy down to get information by any means necessary. I think that might be what the movie's called.
2: By any means, according to the internet. Yeah.
3: By any means, yeah. And it didn't have great reviews. I think Rotten Tomatoes had it like 53%. But I quite enjoyed it.
1: What would you review it at?
3: I would give it a 4 out of 5.
1: Okay.
3: Very, very, very, very, very, very violent. Like gratuitously violent. Unnecessarily violent at times.
1: Okay.
3: But this is how he gets the job done. I think, like I say, it's supposed to be a true story. Good fun, though.
1: Good fun.
3: I liked it. He was quite a character in it.
1: Braveheart. Puts a smile on my face every single time.
3: Because it's based in the 70s, and he had the full 70s mobster look. It was good.
1: Okay.
3: Yeah, I was very happy that we did that.
1: If you wanted to be entertained, why didn't you just watch Donald Trump's Twitter feed?
3: I can't.
2: Ugh.
1: Because what's going on with him? What is happening? Who thinks that what he did over the weekend is appropriate or normal?
3: Well, it's not normal. That's the thing.
1: It was cuckoo for Cocoa Puffs, what he was putting out. The cartoons of him beating up Mark Carney as a hockey player, and then the Stars and Stripes the Green Lantern one as well. Like, come on. How do we take them seriously? I know that, you know, some leaders are like, go back to the table. Go back to the table with what? With who? Looney Tunes over here? Come on.
3: Yeah, the cheese has slipped all the way.

0: off the cracker, as Doug Ford says. It's just, I don't know. It really and truly is Looney Tunes. I don't know. It's sad. It's so sad, but it's also really, really scary. That, you know, it's the most powerful man in the world has clearly lost touch with reality in every sense of the word. You know, it's just, and seemingly, nobody down there, they tweet about it a lot. A lot of people tweet in horror, but nobody actually does anything else. So I don't know. We'll see. Are the midterms a big reset? Everybody keeps saying, oh, the midterms. Well, so what? He's still the president. He still do what he does. So I don't know. I don't know. Like, now what do we do? Now we've got the retaliatory tariffs came in into effect this morning. Apparently there's no talk scheduled. And like you say, what's the point of talks? How meaningful could they be? So is this just where we are now until somebody else comes into the White House? And even then, who might that be? Right?
1: It could be him.
0: Could be. Like... Or maybe, you know, like maybe it's Hoekstra or Besant or Lutnick or any of the other lackeys that seem to go along with this.
2: Yeah, well, nobody seems to be pushing back, which they certainly did in the first administration.
0: Yes.
2: There were some checks and balances with the president. Now it just seems everyone is falling into step and, you know, singing from the same songbook as well. This is Scott Bessent, the Commerce Secretary. This is how he described his once closest ally and trading partner, well, us, Canada.
3: I had a German Shepherd, and there was a dachshund that used to antagonize her at the playground, and it kind of reminds me of that. And this little yippy dog, they used to just like bark away. A 110-pound German Shepherd was ignoring the dachshund, and then one day she'd had enough. And unfortunately, Prime Minister Carney did walk away. They were given the opportunity for a great trade deal, and that they didn't want it, and it looks like it's for political reasons.
2: So this is the rhetoric that the prime minister must be thinking. I'm not getting paid enough to deal with this. I don't know who would want that job at this point. Pierre Poilievre saying that he's standing united, dismissing all of these attacks and all of these crazy memes. But at what point do we these tariffs are going to cost Canadians?
0: Sure,
2: they're going to cost businesses, and we don't know how long it's going to last.
0: I have no idea.
2: It could be a very long time.
0: To which, you know, and the Conservatives are all saying this today. We got to know. I mean, I know Carney put out a YouTube video. That's not the way. I hate that. Politicians should not be putting out YouTube videos. Get in the house. Get in front of cameras. Get in front of reporters. Tell people what the hell is going on. And I know people want more transparency, but
2: what do you want to know? So what do you want to know?
0: What's the plan? Do you care? Like, literally, do you care? Are you planning? Is there any outreach going on? Are you speaking to people? Do you want talks to resume? What is the plan? Are we doing this for a week, a month, a year, the next two years?
2: How can you lay out a plan when you have no idea?
0: If he doesn't have some sort of plan, I understand that you're negotiating with crazy and you're going to have to deal with that. But what's your plan? You've got to have some kind of plan, don't you? If not, I should be the prime minister because I have no plan. I could do that.
4: What party are you running under?
0: Whichever one will take me. I don't care. I'm not partisan. You know that. Whichever one's going to win, that's the party that I want to run for.
4: What it feels like is that all these other organizations, though, the Alberta government's putting out a website to help people figure out tariffs. The Calgary Chamber is going to have a website to help people figure out tariffs. The restaurant industry is trying to figure out if menu prices are going to go up this fall. So we don't have anything from Carney. Every headline today on Global and CTV and CBC is tough times coming for Canadians. But it's these smaller organizations and these other groups saying, okay, here's what we're going to do. We're going to create a database. We're going to create listings. We're going to create pricing. So it's falling to organizations, businesses, chambers to sort of help people and businesses figure this out, I think.
0: Yeah. Exactly.
2: And what are we going to do with all of this money that's going to come rolling in, the billions and billions of dollars, I guess, towards supports for businesses, for industries?
0: You know Kirkland products?
2: Well, of course, from Costco.
0: Are they American made?
2: I don't know. I'm assuming.
0: I wonder, because that toilet paper is going to be another thing, apparently. Hey, did you hear that? That's one of the ones that we're tariffing now out of the United States.
4: This is why David Akin told both our shows today that everyone has to make decisions. So if you want cheese, you've got to find yourself some Canadian cheese, yeah. not by the American cheese, because it's the only way to control our own destiny by buying Canadian. You just got to put all the work into it.
2: Who's buying American cheese? Is that the plastic stuff?
0: Maybe. I bought the most magnificent piece of Parm this weekend at Italian Center.
2: It's not American, though, is it?
0: No, it's got to be from Italy, I'm thinking. And I just cut off hunks of it and eat it. It's so good.
2: I think you can only call it Parmigiano Reggiano.
0: Yeah,
2: I think there's rules only if it comes from a certain spot. But yeah, American cheese is the highly processed cheese made from cheddar. In quotations.
0: Like
2: so, yeah, will Egg McMuffins cost more?
0: Yes.
2: I know that sounds really stupid compared to all of the other businesses and industries that will be affected by it. But it's just sort of death by a million cuts.
0: That's it. And a lot of people are saying, you know what? Hey, listen, maybe it's 1% it's going to go up on furniture. That's going to be the biggest hit. 1.2%, something like that. You won't even notice it. Yeah, but if you're one of those companies that deals with that and that alone, you will notice it and people will lose jobs. There's going to be a cost to this. And Carney did say that as part of his YouTube video. I don't know. Like, I just don't know what, like, that would be something I'd like to know. Like, is this, just get used to this because this is where we are now and this is where we're going to stay? I think so.
2: No, I don't think anybody's got a crystal ball.
0: No,
2: I have no idea what this is going to look like. All right. I know you'll be talking about this
0: on your show
2: today. You've got clips from Mark Carney and Pierre Polyev. And
4: Mark Wahlberg.
2: Mark Wahlberg, maybe.
0: It's a good movie.
2: Marky Mark and the Funky Bunch. He's going to play a little of that. Sarah, make sure that that's on the playlist.
0: Good vibrations.
2: All right. So you can catch Shay's show from 10 until 1 o'clock every weekday. Well, I did something today that I have never done before. More than 30 years in broadcasting, and I had to bear witness to what happened in a North Edmonton neighborhood. It's an ongoing situation. Calgary, you may have more experience with this. So help us out. Let's talk about it next.
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11: Nothing is out of bounds, over the top, or too low. 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

0: Good morning and welcome back to the 9 a.m. Free For All. Great to have you with us. I have done something today that I have never done before. I have reported on traffic. I have reported on moose or deer sightings. Mm-hmm. In fact, my kid's school was shut down. They had to stay in at recess and at lunch hour because there was a moose and her baby in her playground. I have never, in all of my years of broadcasting, we're like talking, 35, reported of a bear in the city of Edmonton, walking down residential streets, not in the heart of Edmonton, but pretty darn close.
1: Well, we missed that in Calgary, so can we hear how that reporting sounded?
0: Well, just that there was there. We started getting text messages in saying, "Hey, we saw a bear in our neighborhood at 1:30 this morning. I got it on video." I'm like, "Can you send me said video?" Thinking, I've never heard of this before. Saw the video, and it's incredible. There's just this bear just walking down the sidewalk, and then we got another report of a bear. Just it must have come. So you guys have Stony Trail, we have Anthony Henday, so our ring road. It must have come from there because that's the first neighborhood at about midnight, and they kept moving closer and closer into the downtown. This is Donna. We talked to Donna, and this is what she saw, and this is how she noticed that there was a bear in her neighborhood.
2: I heard a coyote barking like crazy, and we do have coyotes around often, but we don't usually hear them barking like this. So I got up to see because something was obviously up.
3: Right.
2: And it was a ways down the street then, and I thought, oh, somebody's dogs got out. But then the coyote chased the bear, and the one, as soon as you see a bear run, you know it's a bear because of the way it moves. And it came up into the cul-de-sac and did a few zigzags into people's backyards and looking around and rolled double take thing. What am I seeing?
0: That was Donna, who was bearing witness to a bear in her neighborhood, saw it with her own eyes, has seen moose before, but never a bear walking down the streets of Edmonton. And we have no update on where this bear is. So I'm just thinking, kids are walking to school, people are going to work, and you're just like, where is the bear? Has the bear been taken care of? Has he wandered back? Just the people need to keep an eye on it. But it's just so funny because you hear about this in Jasper or Canmore or Banff. But in Edmonton, a bear walking the streets.
1: So first of all, timing is everything, but a couple different things. We often on our show have Jason Leo Bantle on. He's sort of known as the official photographer of the boss. This is his bread and butter of being around the bears, photographing the bears. So he said today on our show that as we keep sprawling, as neighborhoods go deeper and further and more east, more west, more south, as we keep getting into their space, this is going to become more and more commonplace, seeing bears wandering into neighborhoods and wandering in suburbia because we're taking over their land and their trees and their roots. So he said this is going to go from being like, oh my goodness, there's a bear, to, oh, there's the bear.
0: Oh, I don't think many people are going to be that lackadaisical by saying, oh, a bear. I think I'd be like, grab the kids, grab the cat, grab the dog, get everybody inside because of the danger that they pose. And I've done a couple of interviews this summer as well because there's just so many bears. But you expect bears in Kananaskis. So there's lots of hikes I'm not going on. And I'm telling people, don't go on these hikes unless you have bear spray and you're bear aware and you're prepared to shoot a bear with pepper spray if you have to. And we had that interview last week about some tips on how to use it. But this, you know, I don't even like coyotes walking down my street. I'm nervous about them. I have seen video of them nipping at kids or trying to take kids, grabbing the back of their shirts or their shorts. But to actually have one sort of this close to everything, right? In the heart of a neighborhood, and you just like, there's a maze. Sometimes you get lost in a car with Google Maps. This poor little bear, we have no idea where he is.
1: Have you heard of hyperphagia?
0: No.
1: This is what's happening to that bear. This is hyperphagia. This is Jason Leo Bantle, wilderness expert, photographer, explaining why people are seeing bears in their neighborhoods right now.
4: Yeah, Sarah, it's an unfortunate situation where we have to really be careful with our garbage, maintain our garbage properly. Any food attractants around our homes at this time of year because bears are going through something known as hyperphagia. Their body is telling them that winter is coming. They're going to be going for a big sleep, and they need to just be putting on as many pounds as they can. These bears can be eating up for upwards to 22 hours a day and over 20,000 calories, which is about tenfold what a human would eat in a day. So we have to understand the situation they're in, and it's up to us with our behaviors to take care of them.
1: Eating all day, all night, 20,000 calories, they can smell the garbage, and they're hungry. They're trying to save up and stock up for hibernation.
0: Yeah, and this looks like a pretty young bear. It doesn't look massive. Maybe he's just got away from his I don't even, what do you call a bear? A den of bears? I don't know what you call a group of bears. Just got away from his family, and now he is lost. We have no idea. We don't have an update on this bear, but likely it's not going to end well for him. Right? We heard a story a couple of years ago where one wandered into a schoolyard, and of course police had to take the bear down. Because it's in a schoolyard. So likely it's not going to end well. So hopefully, fingers crossed, we hear from Fish and Wildlife that there's no more bear sightings and he found his way home. Well, coming up, nearly 400 doctors are interested in toggling between the public and private healthcare system in this province with the UCP's newest health plan. What is this going to mean for wait times? And does anybody know? Let's talk about it. After your newscast.
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15: 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I'm Tony King. Mainly sunny and 12 at 9:30. Calgary City councillors will get legal advice during a special behind-closed-doors meeting this morning after confidential budget documents were leaked to the media last week. The mayor believes the leak was a serious privacy breach. Prime Minister Mark Carney says the short-term pain from tariffs will be worth the long-term gain. Carney today released a video address warning of tough times ahead.

0: Alberta landowners are headed to court over what they allege is the provincial energy regulator's failure to properly fund the cleanup of oil and gas sites that have no company legally responsible for them. EcoJustice is challenging what it says is the Alberta Energy Regulator's chronic underfunding of the Orphan Levy Fund. Voters in the Calgary-Shaw riding can begin casting their ballots in advance polls for a by-election today. The by-election next week was triggered when former MLA Rebecca Schultz stepped down. It's 9:31.
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0: Environment Canada Calgary weather, mixed sun and cloud today. Breezy with a slight chance of late afternoon showers. High 22, down to 11 overnight. Sunny, breezy, and 24 tomorrow. Rain and 14 on Thursday. Showers Friday, the high 11. Saturday, mixed sun and cloud, the high 12. It is 12 degrees. Breaking news when it happens. Our next scheduled newscast at 10 o'clock. I'm Tony King.

0: Amused? Mad? Happy? Sad? 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
1: 9:32. 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Sarah Crosby here in Calgary at QR Calgary. Stacey Bratzel, 880 CHED. Thank you for joining us in both cities and in all our other connecting points as well. Here's your to-do list of things you have to pay for. Ready? You got to buy chicken fingers for dinner tonight. Check. Got to pay the mortgage. Check. And you got to pay for your new knees. How does that sound? One of the top read stories in global news over the past few days is the story that Alberta's government says 400 specialist physicians have expressed interest in being part of the new dual system they want to use, which is do a little private surgery here, jump back into the public system there. And the UCP says this will take pressure off the system. This will be more options. This will get people out of the queue. The NDP has said this is privatizing our public health care, creating a have and have not system. And the truth of the matter is right now, we don't actually know what this will do to the system and how it will play out.
2: It's funny because if this would have happened 20 years ago, just like I think Ralph Klein and successive premiers were sort of looking at or even just hinting at it, there would be a massive outcry. There would be people, you know, storming the Alberta legislature with signs saying no two-tier healthcare system. And surprisingly, nobody's sort of making a fuss out of it because maybe they're a little confused about what this looks like, toggling in between private and public health care. I think unanimously people are saying we need to make sure that wait times for these surgeries are going down. I think everyone can agree on that. Is this the cure? I don't know. Do we have to wait and see? And maybe it spectacularly fails before we have to revert back to just keeping them in the public system? Or maybe it works. I know that they do say, hey, this has worked in other places, like Germany. But I was listening to an interview with a health expert saying the case with Germany is it may be working well or at least better there in Germany, but they have access to way more doctors. So they have critical mass of doctors that we just don't have here in Alberta.
1: I think there's a couple things at play. I think we have gotten used to paying for things, from going to the dentist, to paying for physiotherapy, to paying for massage, to paying for, say, a psychiatrist, to paying for a COVID vaccine. We've started to wrap our heads around this, but also I think the bigger thing is people are tired of being told it's a year, 16 months, 24 months, 3 years to get these surgeries. And so the haves of Alberta are thinking, why do I have to wait 3 years when my bank account is soaring and I can pay for this? I'll get off the list. I'll get out of your way. I'll get everything fixed. Scooch me out of the line. And it's a win for everyone.
2: But I don't understand how it works. And I think that that's where this may come. They're just like, I'm confused. And I read about this and hear about this all the time. So are they working off the side of their desk, doctors? Or so if the same surgeon was doing 100 public surgeries, now does 60 public and 40 private, aren't you making the public wait list a little bit longer? Or are they still doing the 100 public procedures, but they're just going to do more at night and on weekends, exhausting them? I think we don't have a lot of answers to a lot of really important questions.
1: And so we don't have a lot of the answers, but Dr. Ted Jablonski, who is a family doctor in Calgary, talked about how they're sort of trying to wrap their heads around this. This is Dr. Ted Jablonski, on understanding the privatization going on here.
3: But it doesn't surprise me whatsoever that surgeons are very interested in this. You can imagine a surgeon, I have a 3-year wait list to do the surgeries I want to do. You're my patient. I want to do surgery on you. But guess what? You have to wait 3 years. If I now have an option to say, we can book you into a different facility, we can move this forward in 3 months or 6 months, I'm going to be doing the surgery. It's the exact same surgery you would have got otherwise. But now I'm in control of this. you know, the public system says I can't do a surgery on a Saturday or Sunday on an elective surgery. I'm going to do it on a Saturday or Sunday mm-hmm. because I can. I can call my hours. I can set whatever I want. So that autonomy is incredibly appealing to surgeons. They love doing surgery. They want to fix things, but they've been handcuffed. So that's why they're very interested. And that doesn't surprise me in the least.
1: So they're very interested, but the details still have to be revealed of how many days, how many hours, how many surgeries, how this all works out so that the private surgeries alleviate the stress and the wait times on the public system that everyone is waiting to get their knees and their hips and other procedures as well.
2: And you hear great stories where people are like, yeah, I went to Cambie in BC, or I went to the United States, or I went to Mexico. And they say it turned out really, really well. I paid for it, and I made space for somebody else. But what happens if you have a problem?
1: Mm-hmm.
2: You're getting dumped back into the public system. And also, are there enough nurses and anesthesiologists? Because a surgeon doesn't just show up at a surgery clinic and do everything himself. So there has to be other people supporting him. And what does that look like in terms of, do we have enough nurses to work both systems as well and anesthesiologists?
1: And it's okay if we're asking all these questions, because all these questions are out there for everyone, including Dr. Ted Jablonski. He's in the system. He's a family doctor. And he said there are a lot of questions about how this is exactly going to work and if it's going to be successful.
3: We privatize it in the hopes that this takes the so-called burden off the public system, but in essence, it doesn't fix it at all. The public system, if anything, erodes, gets even worse when the private system gets better and better. So that's the biggest threat of this, is that people waiting for the public system to manage their issue in a universal medical system, mm-hmm. which we have in Canada, and it just gets worse and worse over time while the privatization seems to now take over. And everything better goes that way. Everything that's a little bit not quite as good, not keeping pace, gets dragged into the public world, which doesn't get fixed by this privatization. That's the biggest threat to this whole concept, is that it's really not going to fix the public system whatsoever. It's just going to get worse and worse and worse.
1: Mm. So it's a hurry up and wait and see what happens here.
2: Yeah. And are they doing this, are they building private clinics for this, or are they doing this in publicly funded infrastructure, like in hospitals and places where they would be doing the public surgeries? Are they doing them privately in the same facilities? I think there's so many questions. And of course, I don't know if you heard this, but a big story here in Edmonton was a woman collapsed at her home in the middle of Edmonton. About 6 weeks ago, she collapsed. Her husband, who is a doctor, called 911 to get an ambulance to come mm-hmm. and save her life. And they waited almost 90 minutes. This is not a rural area. Maybe they got lost going down a range road. This is in the middle of Edmonton. This is in Riverbend. 90 minutes they waited for an ambulance because he couldn't lift her and take her into the car himself. And she died. And you're just like, okay, we've got lots of problems with our public healthcare system. Nobody's talking about this, right? Daniel Smith promised to fix the healthcare system.

0: 90 days. This is, she's been, we're talking, I don't even know how many 90 days she's passed at this point. But this, there is huge problems in the public healthcare system. And of course, this toggling between the public and private won't affect this. We're talking about surgeries for that. But ER wait times, another thing that we have to deal with. It seems like we're drinking out of a fire hose sometimes with so many things that are happening. And maybe some of these things we can't have more of a critical eye on like we normally would, be just because there's just so many things coming at us.
1: And the Canadian Medical Association was asked about this, and they said they weren't surprised that 400 specialists said, hey, yeah, maybe I'm interested, because they said from the inside, doctors and nurses and techs are frustrated that we talk so much about fixing hospitals and getting beds and all the people that come with beds. But then year after year, not a lot seems to change. So the Canadian Medical Association said maybe this is a way they see it from being able to change the system within. It's not just making more money. I'm sure that's part of it. But it's, if we actually have a say in this, can we sprawl out some change in terms of the wait times?
0: Yeah, we'll have to wait and see. And there are a lot of people that say, fix it, fix it, fix it, fix it, but don't change anything. And so it is up to our leaders to make sure that they come up with good solutions and they consult with doctors. But when they talk about 400 doctors that want to be able to have this flexibility, out of how many? Like how many doctors are we, like how many surgeons are we talking about? 400 out of 400? 400 out of 800? I don't know. I don't know what the pool looks like.
1: And so this, these numbers were released by the UCP saying, this is a look when we put out the request. Are you interested in this as a feedback finding mission to see, do we actually have doctors and specialists and surgeons in the province who are interested? And this is just something, a story, Global News, it was one of the most read stories on the website over the past couple of days. Because if you have the money, you're thinking, this is fantastic. I'll buy my new knees. I'm done. And if you're on that list and you keep getting those letters saying you're still on the list, you're still on the list, you're still on the list, it's incredibly frustrating. So Dr. Ted Jablonski says, right now, we don't know how to frame the story.
2: And I feel for those who really are struggling financially or just getting by, this news is just devastating in many ways because their wait might very well get longer, not shorter. The autonomy of those, if you can afford it, this is great news, right? Let's forge ahead. Let's get that hip to knee way quicker. So good news, bad news story for sure.
1: I don't know if that makes you feel a lot better. Good news, bad news story. Have not story. And we'll just have to see how much pushback this gets from different medical organizations and the NDP, and how hard it gets pushed forward by Premier Danielle Smith and the UCP as a way to change healthcare in Alberta.
0: Yeah, a lot of questions have to be answered, and it could be months, if not years, before we get answers to those questions.
1: Mm-hmm. But something to watch, especially if you need new knees, new hips. Coming up on the show, let me ask you this. When your doorbell rings, do you think, oh no, it's one of three people? It's a kiddo fundraising, it's a salesperson trying to get your money, or it's a politician for something knocking on your door. Do you still open your door when you hear the knock or the doorbell? Because one politician joined us on QR Calgary Mornings today and said, people don't really want to open their doors anymore. We'll discuss coming up next.
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1: 9:49 Tuesday. 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Interesting texts coming into the QR Calgary studios on the province announcing 400 specialists, doctors in this province, are interested in being part of the dual system, public and private, for surgeries like knees and hips. Because as Stacey said earlier, years ago, push this back a decade, and people would have been freaking out. Don't touch our healthcare. Hands off our healthcare. The text coming in here, Stacey, say, we got to try something. I'm tired of waiting. I'm never going to get moved up the line. At least the UCP is trying something different. Time, people hate having their time wasted. And when your health is threatened and you don't know what else to do, then you're sort of willing to do anything, aren't you? To make sure that you get the life, the health, the mobility that keeps you working, playing with your family, doing all the things you love.
2: It's the most important thing. It is the most important thing. Money, bigger house, a nicer car. It really matters nothing. It matters not at all if you're not healthy. I've got a couple of text messages saying healthcare premiums. Why aren't we talking about that? Remember Ed Stelmach? He brought them in and took them out again. They were immensely unpopular. Would that help at all? So, yeah, we'll have to see if there is a backlash to this or if people are desperate for a change, a solution, something, do something, because a lot of provinces in the same boat. A friend of mine had breast cancer in BC, and she was sent for some of her treatments down to the United States, paid for by the BC government, just because they just didn't have enough room. And we are hearing about Alberta patients going to Saskatchewan as well. So

0: a lot of provinces in the same boat, just trying to figure out a way. And I'm sure that there will be a lot of eyes on Alberta to see how this experiment works.
1: Wondering also on the show today, how you feel about hearing a knock on your door, your doorbell being bing, bong on the weekend at dinner time. We had a gentleman on the show today. His name is Rolly Ashdown. He is one of the people running to take over the seat of Rebecca Schultz in Calgary Shaw. And the reason this by-election is getting some attention is people say it's a barometer for how the UCP is doing. It's also a barometer for how people are feeling about separation right now. Rolly is running as an independent, but he said something today about the experience he's having knocking on the doors. And I'm wondering if this is how you're feeling, that when the doorbell goes, you think, no. Tuesday night is my time with my family. It's my time to chill, watch television. He said doors are a little bit weird right now. Take a listen.
2: It's kind of shocking how when you knock on doors, you don't get that many answers. And I don't know if it's people tired of answering the door on political or sales issues, I guess, mm-hmm. or if they're actually just not interested. Doing that, I guess if I had a 10% success rate, I probably knocked on 1,000 doors. And to me, most people, they just don't know that any of the parties are what they want. And so I'm standing there at the door and they're asking what can I do for them, I guess. But I mean, this isn't an election to start setting policies by different parties. It's a single area that has to have a by-election because the person that was elected decided for whatever reason that they couldn't do the job any longer. So being respectful to the existing government that is elected and has a majority, and wondering how the rest of them are conducting themselves, I think it's appropriate to have an independent candidate. And people at the door seem to agree with that.
1: Rolly Ashdown running in Calgary Shaw by-election. Advanced voting is open now. The election is Monday, September 14th. But he just said, doors feel a little weird right now.
0: Do you open the door when you hear a knock or a doorbell ring?
1: Yes, because I'm always excited that it's children because I have a 20-year-old. So all the fun fundraising, almonds, popcorn, raffle tickets are gone.
0: Bottles, yep.
1: If my doorbell rings, I'm like, please be a child selling something. Please be chocolate almonds because I want the little 6-year-old lighting up my steps selling something. And then if it's not a child selling something, I will listen to the spiel of anyone who's there because if you have the confidence to knock on the door, I'm going to give you 3 minutes.
0: It's not an easy gig, hey? Mm-hmm. Hey, I was just in your neighborhood doing some driveway sealing. Mm-hmm. You know, your neighbors got it done, so I just wanted to come and reach out to see if you needed your windows cleaned or your driveway sealed. You're just like, no, I'm not going to undertake thousands of dollars and give some guy just at my doorstep my money because you had the gumption to knock on my door. But we got a text message saying that they check the cameras all the time before they answer the door. And I usually answer the door. Sometimes I regret answering the door because they're not girl guides with the with the yummy mint cookies. Girl guides don't knock on my door with the whole sandwich cookies. I don't like them. I only like the mint ones. So just a heads up. But you know what? I wish for politicians to knock on my door because then you can sort of have a bit of a healthy debate. But usually that is not them. And you have to say, no, I'm good. I'm really good. And you can tell which door-to-door salesmen they have been trained very well because mm-hmm. they try to get you not to close that door. Mm-hmm. Well, can I ask you this? Oh, wait, but before, can I ask you this? I'm just like, no, you can't.
1: The funniest door knocker I ever had was in my old neighborhood when I lived in Valley Ridge, and the doorbell goes, and I go to the front door, and there's this massive box. I mean, massive box on my step. And the gentleman is just ready to like push it in, shove it in, get it into the front door. And I said, whoa. What is this? What is happening here? And he's like, I got your dishwasher. And I'm like, fun, but not my dishwasher. And he's like, is this 42? I'm like, yep, it's 42. He's like, this is your dishwasher. I said, no, no, no. Here's the thing. In these newer neighborhoods, there's Valley Point Bay, Valley Point Way, Valley Lane Ride, Valley Ride Lane. Like, you don't know where you're going. And I had to have this long conversation with him and promise him this was not my dang dishwasher. And he was insistent. So we stood out there back and forth. And I was like, sir, I would know if I had bought myself a new dishwasher. And then finally I got him to take it away.
0: Oh, no. We had carolers one time come, and it was delightful. So I'm really glad I opened the door that day.
1: I've never had carolers. I always thought that was something in, like, the Christmas movies of yesteryear.
0: No, it's true. A church group knocked on our door, came inside and sang us a carol, and we gave them some money, a donation to the church, and it was delightful.
1: Do you still open your doors? Let us know, and then Stacey and I will be back tomorrow on the 9 a.m. free-for-all.
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14: This is Global News. I'm Tony King, mainly sunny and 12 at 10 o'clock. City councilor is getting legal advice this morning after a leak of budget documents last week. The documents showed the potential for a significant property tax hike. Ward 7 councillor Mike Atkins says the situation is a distraction.
15: It's pulling a lot of attention and oxygen away from the things that we need to be doing as a council and pulling them towards a bit of a circus.
14: Ward 14's Landon Johnston, who last week claimed responsibility for the leak, says he will not be attending the meeting. The mayor called today's special meeting saying that he believes the leak was a serious privacy breach that poses potential safety risks for city personnel and significant financial or legal exposure for the city. Council's agenda today also includes a decision on the future route of the Green Line through the downtown core. Once one of the three options is chosen, it will help to set a direction for what comes next and could have major implications for the timeline and costs of the project. Alberta landowners are headed to court over what they allege is the provincial energy regulator's failure to properly fund cleanup of oil and gas sites that have no company legally responsible for them. Environmental law charity EcoJustice has filed a judicial review application challenging what it says is the Alberta energy regulator's, quote, chronic underfunding of the orphan fund levy. One of the landowners involved says an abandoned well on property near Two Hills was designated an orphan well last year after 8 years of fighting, and now he's been told it could take 12 years to reclaim the site. The Orphan Well Association says there are nearly 7,400 wells in need of decommissioning and more than 9,100 in need of reclamation. Prime Minister Mark Carney says Canada's response to the U.S. trade war aims to make this country stronger and more resilient. Carney has released a video address reiterating plans to strike new trade deals with other countries and become less reliant on the U.S.
16: The most powerful actions have come from you, buying Canadian and traveling in Canada. Decisions taken at the kitchen table, not the boardroom table. Every time we choose to buy Canadian, travel in Canada, we're sending a message. Nobody in this country is in the stands. 40 million of us are on the ice.
14: The Prime Minister cut off trade talks with the U.S. last month after the two sides failed to reach a deal before President Donald Trump's deadline. Canada's tariffs of up to 50% on U.S. imports took effect this morning in response to American levies on its imports on a range of Canadian goods. Analysts say a threatened U.S. ban on Bombardier's business jet sales would damage the American aerospace industry as well as Canada's. On the weekend, Trump suggested that he would bar the Montreal-based plane maker's business south of the border unless it moved its operations stateside. Bombardier and analysts point out that it already employs about 3,500 workers in Kansas, Texas, California, and other states, with its defense segment headquartered in Wichita, Kansas. A national bank analyst says the company's large U.S. customer base also means a ban on sales would be massively disruptive to the many American jet fleet operators awaiting Bombardier deliveries. It's 10:03.
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14: Environment Canada Calgary weather, mixed sun and cloud today, breezy with a slight chance of late afternoon showers, high 22 down to 11 overnight, sunny, breezy and 24 tomorrow, rain and 14 on Thursday, showers and 11 Friday, mixed sun and cloud and a high of 12 on Saturday. It is 12 degrees, breaking news when it happens. Our next scheduled update at 10:30. I'm Tony King.
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1: Hey, good morning, everybody. Welcome to the show for Tuesday, September the 8th. This is sort of, I guess, the back to reality day, right? This is it. Summer's officially over. Put it in the rearview mirror. Everybody's back to work. Everybody's back to school. Labor Day, the unofficial end of summer. Sure, it sort of felt like the end of summer this weekend. It was cool, and it was a little dreary in both cities. I saw the rain coming down at the Labor Day Classic, won by the Elks in thrilling comeback style, which has sort of become their method of operation so far this season. Lots of comeback wins. Of course, the rematch coming up on Saturday, Commonwealth Stadium in Edmonton. I think it's going to be a big crowd. There's a lot of interest. There's a lot of buzz around this year, which is great, which is fantastic. It's good to see. It is, I love it. I absolutely love CFL football, and I want to see it very, very successful. Coming up on the show today, a million things to get to, a lot of it related to the tariffs and all the rest of that stuff. But as I say, we're sort of back to normal in so many ways, right? This is it. Summertime is over. Brad's back. He's down the hall in our showroom. Little Sarah's back. She's flying the ship. We haven't had little Sarah. When was the last time you did a show with us? It's been a long time.
2: 3 weeks.
1: Is that all?
2: Yeah, 3 weeks.
1: Yeah, 3 weeks. Little Sarah was on vacation. Now she's back. Everything good? Everything okay?
2: Yeah.
1: You sobered up in time for the show today, did you?
2: It's a little difficult, but yes.
1: Good, good. Glad to see it. So Sarah's back. Brad's back. I'm back. Everybody's back. Everybody's back to normal. And I don't know if you follow NHL teams on Twitter, but a bunch of them are back too. Captain skates are taking place. I'm seeing a bunch of them happening. And then I think the rookies report sometime this week. Main camp opens up later this week. Oh, thank goodness. Thank goodness. It's been a long time coming. So, yeah, good to see. Lots. We're getting back into the swing of things here, which is fantastic. It's been a long time coming. So as I said, we're going to spend a lot of time talking tariffs, but here's a couple other things that we're going to be talking about today. We're going to talk about jobs in this country and in the United States, because interesting jobs report last month, or the report for last month, saying that Canada lost 42,000 jobs and the U.S. gained 162,000 jobs, which was opposite of what we were seeing in both countries leading up to last month. Canada had been adding jobs. The U.S. had been losing jobs. We saw things flip. So it was what's going on? We'll get into that. We'll have a conversation about what we should make of it. And it's 1 month, right? And that's always the cautionary tale when it comes to this sort of thing. You don't want to get too carried away with 1 month, but you know, it's a pretty sizable shift, pretty big shift. So we'll talk about that. We also saw some really positive economic news in Canada in terms of the GDP, right? We saw on an annualized basis, the GDP now forecasted at 3.3%, which is a pretty big jump from, you know, we were talking about a technical recession not that long ago, but that was revised too. And now it looks like that wasn't regardless, who cares? Things have turned around quite a bit and seem to be headed in a very positive direction. Why? What's going on? Because given everything that's happening, you wouldn't expect that, right? But lo and behold, that's what the numbers tell us. So we'll get some help from Charles Lamam, who's somebody we've had on the show before, economics and policy professional, about what's really driving Canada's GDP. We'll get into that in about 20 minutes. We're also going to talk about flooding. It has been the summer of flooding in our country. Toronto saw wicked, wicked flooding a couple of weeks ago. Niagara saw flooding. Calgary, Canmore, threatened by flooding early on in the summer. Remember that? Edmonton saw all kinds of flooding throughout the summer. Record-breaking rains. Even out in BC, well, that's not surprising in BC. They saw some flooding. So this seems to be something that a lot of places across the country are contending with. And are we doing enough to deal with it? I think Calgary's got to take a bit of a bow. Things weren't as bad as they were back, you know, 10, 15 years ago when the flood devastated parts of that community. But a lot of work has been done since then, and it didn't get that bad this year. Okay, good. Edmonton says they've been investing all kinds of money in flood preparations. didn't do enough sometimes this summer. I mean, here's the reality. In these kinds of storms and these kinds of situations, there's only so much you can do. So are we doing it? What should we be doing? How do we prepare for what appears to be a pattern, which is absolutely huge amounts of water? Right today at some time, I'm not sure what time this is happening, down at Calgary City Hall, there's going to be a special meeting of Calgary City Council to try and deal with that leak of the budget documents. We talked about this last week. Landon Johnson, who is a councillor, decided it would be a good idea to send the preliminary budget consultation documents over to Global News. And the headline was a 20 to 25% property tax. The mayor immediately said, rightly so, well, that's crazy. That's if every single ask, every single request, every single, you know, hey, can you help us out, was approved. And that never happens. That won't happen. There's not even a conversation of that possibly happening. That's not how this works. He called it a wish list. And it is. I've been part of it down at Edmonton City Hall when I was on the Valley Zoo Development Society, which is the board that did fundraising and initiatives to add to the development down at the Valley Zoo in Edmonton. And I was there, and I was one of the people down at City Hall making a presentation to the councillors saying, hey, give us money. And, you know, people sitting next to me were wanting to build soccer fields. And I mean, there was a million different things, right? And we all went with the expectation that some of us will have our requests approved, maybe in part, and others will not. And that's just the reality of it. So now there's concern about, well, these were confidential documents that weren't supposed to be leaked because, you know, it could have legal implications for the city. So that's taking place today. So we're going to speak with Jeff Davison and Michael Walters. You know, them, they're our municipal affairs panel. We talk to them every couple of weeks about, well, municipal affairs, not surprisingly. They've both been on city councils. They've both been through the budget process. And we'll get their take on this. And who's right? Who's wrong? Was this a good idea? Bad idea? How do these things actually work? Because there's a system. There's a way that this is supposed to work. So we'll get into that with them coming up a little bit later as well. But as you know, it is tariff day in Canada. Canada's retaliatory tariffs are now in effect, have come into force as of midnight Eastern. And where do we go from here, I think, is the question everybody's asking. Not surprising, the September 8th date was laid out weeks ago. We knew this was the day. Barring some kind of miracle. But there's all kinds of things happening around this today, including news of a new partnership for Canada. This one's interesting. Bloomberg is reporting this. Let me take a break and I'll give you the details and we come back right after this.
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0: Democracy.
1: So tariff day, retaliatory tariff day. Okay, so that's what happened this morning. Canada's counter tariffs kick in. Dollar for dollar matching what the United States brought in, their 50% tariffs. We'll go through the numbers and what it means. The value is roughly $28 billion in goods. And Carney has put out a statement. But interesting, just some breaking news out this morning. Bloomberg is reporting this. And so far, I haven't seen it anywhere else. But we can cite Bloomberg saying that the European Union and Canada are about to announce a, well, they call it an all-encompassing partnership. It's trade, it's security, it's a bunch of different things. They break it down into four or five main points. One, Canada and the European Union seek to build a new alliance to, quote, offset the global power politics dominated by the United States and China. Two, they will announce this officially September the 16th, so a week tomorrow. It does not involve Canada joining the EU. It's not about Canada gaining or seeking or even, I guess, wanting European Union membership because, well, we're not in Europe. But regardless, that's been kicked around, and it sounds like this is sort of saying, no, that's not what this is about. But it will be, quote, wanting to get as close as legally possible to whatever that is. And that's where we stand. So this kind of fits into what we've heard from a lot of these other, quote unquote, middle powers. Given what's going on in the United States, it's time to do things differently. You've heard the rhetoric time and time again, right? And in reality, this appears to be some formalization, some continuation of what we have heard before. But regardless, let's go back to what we heard today from Prime Minister Mark Carney, who, and I hate this, I'll be honest, I hate it every time politicians do this. I don't think major announcements like this belong on social media. I think you should do it the way we used to do it, where you actually get in front of reporters, you get in front of a camera, you have an opportunity for people to ask you questions and seek clarification. But Carney did another one of his addresses on YouTube, forward guidance, he calls it. He's done a few of them now. And at least he's getting us some information. I don't know if it's all that much more information than we had before, but he's released it. And if you want to check the whole thing out, it's 15 minutes long. You can find it on YouTube.
2: There's always a cost to action, but it doesn't come close to the cost of standing still. This is about who we are as Canadians. It's about our livelihoods and the country we leave to our kids. The truth is, adversity only makes us stronger. It always has.
1: So Carney sort of setting the stage. Again, they added the music, not us. And saying, hey, be prepared because there could be tough times ahead, right? Sort of saying, you know, this won't be easy.
2: Now, this won't be easy, and I won't pretend otherwise. But Canadians have faced difficult stretches before, and what's carried us through has never, ever been just one measure. It's always been Canadians looking out for each other.
1: And he goes on to talk about how we got here. A lot of people asking for added clarity. Let us know what the situation is, how we got here, and what the plan is. I don't know if this really advances that much.
2: Canada has consistently proposed long-term partnerships. Well, the U.S. is too often demanded short-term transactions. At the 11th hour, they were still pursuing restrictions on our ability to protect and promote the French language and our culture. They wanted a say in our future trade agreements with other countries, and they were offering terms that would, over time, undermine some of the most important industries in our country, including automobiles, steel, and forest products. In short, they were asking far too much and offering far too little. We worked in good faith to reach a fair deal. But since a fair deal wasn't on the table, we made the right choice to walk away from a bad one.
1: Carney, as he has said time and time again, things are different with the United States. He actually, you know, he said in this address that we did what we did because it was good business, but we also got complacent and it's time now to do things differently. But he did say that will come with the cost, and Canadians will have to bear that cost.
2: Every time we choose to buy Canadian, travel in Canada, we're sending a message that nobody in this country is in the stands. 40 million of us are on the ice. And I thank you for that.
1: So Carney, sort of giving us an update on where we are. The update that I would like to see is, okay, but where are we going? And I'm not alone in this. Michelle Rempel-Gardner tweeting out today that Parliament needs to be recalled. I don't disagree. I don't know when they're supposed to start. I mean, how long does the summer break last? But I think it would be beneficial to at least have these people in a position where questions can be asked, clarity can be sought, and we can get a little more insight and information as to what the hell is going on. Now, I understand. I understand that it is sheer crazy that we're dealing with. And if you watched what happened this weekend on Donald Trump's social media and you're still not, this man is not well, we're just in two different worlds, and that's okay. I'm not, don't try and convince me. I'm not going to try and convince you. We just see the world differently. The guy, the man was pretending he was the Green Lantern at one point. I mean, it's just, in any other world, in any other time frame, we'd look at this as, oh boy, where are the guys with the nets? Can we do something? It's just, we've gone through the looking glass, as they say. We're into a world that I don't think any of us can fully try and comprehend, and that's good. If you can't make sense of it, that means the cheese is still on your cracker, as Doug Ford said, because you shouldn't be able to make sense of any of this. It's not normal. It's not. It's just not. It's really, really not. So as, you know, Canada, as the country caught up in this crazy, you got to do what you can do. And Carney has talked about, well, we can only control what we can control. And fair enough. I understand that. But I think there's we need to do a better job of informing Canadians, like, how long will this last? Like, if you're one of, you know, in terms of the cost increases that Canadians might bear, all the numbers are out saying it's not that much. Like on furniture and things like that, you might see like a 1.5% jump on some food products, maybe 1.25% kind of thing. So overall, it's not going to be a huge financial hit. But if you're one of the businesses caught up in this, it is. If you're one of the employees of those businesses, it surely is. You may well lose your job. So it's not to say that this won't have an impact. And Carney did say it would, but what are we doing? Where are we going from here? Is there a strategy in place? And if it is, give us some. All we know now is we will support Canadians and we will do what we need to do and control what we can control. And fair enough, but where's the end? Pierre Poilievre talking about that this weekend. He was in Regina. He was a Labor Day Classic there. It wasn't Labor Day, but whatever. He was talking about the Prime Minister needs to do everything he can first to protect Canadians.
0: We're asking him to release the government's full calculations of the cost burden on struggling Canadian families and businesses. Finally, we need a plan, an economic action plan.
1: And like he's saying, Canadians need to know what's going on.
0: Every single mother, small business owner, and senior should know what they will pay in these new counter tariffs to make sure that the people who are not to blame for this. They didn't do anything wrong.
1: Yeah, and I think he's right. I think you know, the reality here is we need, and I understand, and I have a lot of latitude for, well, we don't know, because we're literally dealing with an unstable partner on the other side of the table. Like, it's really tough for us to try and figure out what's going on. So fair enough. I understand that. I understand that it's uncharted territory for everybody here, and who knows what may come up. Because, you know, he tweeted out maps of the United States taking over not only Canada and Greenland, but he threw Iceland in there too. And Iceland has now called the U.S. ambassador in onto the carpet to find out what the hell that's about now, because now Iceland probably didn't even know. But regardless, you know, he tweeted out AI generated videos of him fighting Mark Carney dressed up as a hockey player, and videos of him as the Green Lantern, right? Like, I mean, this is where we're at. And then he decided, I don't know how this got onto his radar, but Bombardier, which is the big Quebec-based aerospace giant in this country that you know about, that the Liberals have loved for a very, very long time. Trump took aim at them and said he wants them banned from selling in the United States, to which a lot of Americans, including governors and senators and people in parts of the United States where many, many Americans are employed by Bombardier said, slow down.
3: President Trump posted on social media that he wants to block the sale of the Bombardier aircraft in the United States unless they, quote, build here and stop treating America like a piggy bank. Well, that did not go over well with some Republicans. Senator Jerry Moran of Kansas says that he plans to reach out to the Trump administration to let them know just how important that company is to his state. The company says that they do create tens of thousands of jobs for Americans in 47 states. And that they use American parts to build those aircraft.
1: So they'll be reaching out to Trump to see if they can find out what he's talking about and let him know about the impact it would have on 47 U.S. states and thousands of jobs. Like, this is, they're trying to figure it out just as much as we are. We'll take a break and be back right after this.
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9: 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I'm Tony King. Mainly sunny and 15 at 10:30. Calgary City Council considering a motion to ask the province and the Privacy Commissioner to get involved after last week's leak of budget documents. This after the city's legal department told councillors that the province's removal of the city's code of conduct last year means they have no tools to deal with what it perceives to be a privacy breach. Alberta landowners headed to court seeking action on orphan wells. EcoJustice says lack of funding for cleaning up abandoned wells is impacting soil, air, and water, putting the health of Albertans at risk and damaging the environment and affecting property values. Prime Minister Mark Carney has released a video saying the aim of Canada's tariff response is to ensure no country can hold Canada hostage. Carney also reiterated his warning that the U.S. is trying to break Canada so they can own it and promised that will never happen. It's 10:31.
10: The Knee Clinic is Alberta's only private knee clinic, and they'll have your knee issue assessed within days. 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
9: Environment Canada Calgary weather, mixed sun and cloud today, breezy, a slight chance of late afternoon showers, high 22, down to 11 overnight, sunny, breezy and 24 tomorrow, Thursday periods of rain and 14, cloudy with showers Friday, the high 11, Saturday mixed sun and cloud, the high 12. It's 15. Breaking news when it happens, our next scheduled newscast at 11 o'clock. I'm Tony King.
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0: All right, so we are continuing to monitor the situation. Again, no talk scheduled as far as I know. No indication that there are meetings happening to try and resolve this trade dispute, if it can be resolved, or, I mean, is this just where we are now and this is the way it's going to be? A lot of people keep talking about the midterms in the United States, which come up in November. Okay, sure. It sounds like the Republicans are going to have their lunch handed to them and they're going to take some big losses, likely lose the Senate and the House. At least that's the expectation. Who knows? But that doesn't mean that Donald Trump goes. Donald Trump is still the president of the United States, and he really hasn't paid much attention to the Senate and House thus far. Congress has been sort of effectively neutered, and he does what he wants to do. So I'm not holding out a lot of hope that the midterms are going to, oh, everything's okay now. I don't think so. But regardless, we've got to focus on what we can control. That's what we keep hearing. And you know what? As odd as it may seem, we're seeing some really positive indicators in this country. The GDP numbers came out, and we're seeing really strong growth. If you watch Mark Carney's speech on YouTube today, he talks about the investment climate in Canada being better than anywhere else in the G7, the GDP being anywhere else better than anywhere else in the G7. And it's quite a turnaround, because not long ago we were talking about a recession. So what's going on? Numbers are, you know, can mean different things to different people. So let's find out what might be behind these numbers. We're going to speak with Charles Lamam. We've had him on the show before, an economic and policy professional. Charles, thanks for joining us again. Always appreciate your time.
1: No, it's my pleasure. Thanks for having me.
0: So as I say, not that long ago, a few months ago, we were all fighting over the state of the economy and whether or not Canada was in a recession. That was the big technical recession debate. Now we're seeing the government posting about the strongest economy in the G7. So, I mean, make sense of these GDP reports for us if you can.
1: Look, if you're a regular listener and not someone who kind of monitors this data, I can, you know, sympathize with you being very confused about what's going on, because, you know, in the same address that you just referenced, you know, the prime minister was telling us to brace for tough times ahead. So it's very confusing. But a few weeks ago, we had some positive news in Canada where the second quarter economic GDP numbers came out. And this is for April to June. And it was quite positive. It was, you know, we had relatively strong growth in that quarter. And at the time, the government did what any political government would do. And they said their plan is working. This is evidence that their plan is working. So what I did was I kind of dug into the numbers. And I just wanted to test if that claim was accurate. And what I found was that, look, it's, you know, we did have a positive quarter, but there's very little that you can trace back to the government, whether that's the federal government or any other government, frankly, for that matter. And so we just have to be clear-eyed about these types of statements. It turns out that a lot of the things that were driving our strong second quarter numbers were just different, kind of random events, the things that happened on others on the other side of the world, like an oil price shock, for
0: yes.
1: example, very little to do with government policy. And just in fact, what's happened since that information came out is that we've seen now that one of the primary drivers of our growth in that second quarter was exports. And in July, our exports started to soften. We just saw last week that our labor market wasn't performing very well. We saw 42,000 jobs that were shed in the month of August. So, you know, we'll see what happens in the third quarter. I think we're all hoping for our economy to turn the corner, because it's been a really rough several years here in Canada when you look at the economic data as a whole.
0: Charles, you talk about that export piece, and I've spoken with other guests who say, you know what, in a way, all of this, you know, some of the things, the craziness of the United States have really helped Canada as an exporting nation, particularly an exporting nation of natural resources. And you mentioned oil, but you can throw gold in there too. Gold is absolutely insane right now as people seek a safe haven. The prices are up. So as you say, not necessarily anything that our government has done, but just the realities out there have changed that picture dramatically.
1: Yeah, so people have to understand that when the price of oil, a global commodity, goes up as it did, in part because of the U.S. invasion in Iran and the Strait of Hormuz being closed up, that makes our exports more expensive, and so we benefit Certainly the energy sector in Canada benefits from those higher prices. And so we ship more goods. And that's kind of part of the story. There's other things happening with the Kitimat plant in BC, but our energy exports go up. And because exports are part of GDP, gross domestic product, it bumps up that number and it makes our economy look stronger. The reality, though, is that this is a shock that was driven by nothing that the government has done. There's no pipeline that, no new pipeline that's driving this. I know we've talked a lot about the one going to BC from Alberta recently. That hasn't started construction yet. This is solely driven by these external events that have made our exports more attractive. And so we just have to be mindful of that because, it's all not good news. While it helps our GDP, it does, hurt some parts of our economy when oil goes up this much. So in such a short time frame, our manufacturers use oil as an input. That's more expensive. It's harder for them to compete. It has knock-on effects on our food prices. And of course, if you're filling up at the pump, those higher oil prices aren't very welcome, especially during a cost of living crunch. So, yeah, that's part of the story for that second quarter. And there's been some positive news as well on autos in the second quarter that have nothing really to do with government policy, and that's because there were some supply chain issues in the auto sector. And on top of that, I think that what happened in the months from April to June is that auto manufacturers were worried about the CUSMA deadline. This is the trade agreement with the U.S. So it had a July 1st renegotiating deadline, and I think they pulled forward a lot of their exports in anticipation of that, and we saw that being played out and the volume of autos that Canada shipped elsewhere. So those are, again, these are events that have nothing to do with government policy. And we need to be mindful of it because it really, we do have a lot of headwinds. Like this tariff war that we're now in is going to put some negative pressure on the Canadian economy. We haven't really seen, in my view, a fundamental shift in economic policy, although there's been a lot of talk. We really need to get back to the basics here in Canada and focus on what we can control. We've done some things here and there, but there's a lot more work to do if we're going to get out of the economic rut that we've been in for like I said, so many years.
0: Charles, as you say, a lot of the things that the government wasn't involved in causing change. We know in years past, some of the things the government has done have really sort of, I think, artificially sort of goosed the GDP numbers. And I'm talking about, rampant immigration and public sector hiring and public spending and all these sorts of things. We're seeing announcement after announcement. I mean, if it's rail cars or it's icebreakers, the list goes on. We're seeing a lot of spending announcements from this federal government. Is that sort of skewing the numbers a little bit, or have we seen that pull back a little?
1: So let me answer that in turn, because this is really complicated, and we don't want to read too much into a quarter of data. That's really my perspective on these things. They change on a dime.
0: Yeah.
1: You mentioned at the outset that the previous quarter release for the first quarter, this is January to March, showed that Canada had a slight kind of reduction in its GDP. And people were talking about, oh, we're in a technical recession, which is two consecutive quarters of negative growth. And when we saw the latest data come out, they revised that first quarter data, and we no longer are in a technical recession. So the same way that data was revised, I'm not saying that the second quarter data will be revised downward, but we just need to be mindful of reading too much into these kind of monthly and quarterly flows. But what's really interesting to me is that in the second quarter, there's a line in GDP that's called government investments. So these are like capital investments. And it turned out that actually fell. So we had growth in overall, despite a contraction in the level of government investment in that quarter. But to your point, over the last 10 years, where we've seen fairly significant increases in immigration, this is both temporary and permanent, like we're talking significant increases, Canada's overall GDP benefited because we had more people in the economy buying things, bidding up the prices for scarce goods, has a positive effect on GDP. But when you look at it on a per-person basis, we've basically not seen any growth in Canada for a decade. So-called real inflation-adjusted GDP per capita is basically flatlined. for almost 10 years. Now, the interesting thing that's happening, because the Carney government has recognized this was an unsustainable path, they've looked to reverse course on immigration levels. And because immigration is a big part, the primary driver of our population growth, we are now seeing our population decline. And this is after so many years of such significant growth. And so the effect that this has, because it's contracting the denominator in this GDP per capita calculation, we're seeing Canada's GDP per capita grow. So it did increase in the last quarter. But again, this is not something you really want to pump your chest about. This is more that we just have, you know, a smaller denominator. We're dividing GDP by a smaller population. So what happens going forward is what I think we need to look at, because if the government continues to hold the line, and we don't have this rampant increase in immigration, where is the growth going to come from? And that's the big question. It can't be from these kind of one-off, you know, wars on the other side of the globe, auto supply chains that are clogged because of a semiconductor issue. It's got to be something more durable and something that's driven by real investment, preferably in the private sector, that has long-term sustained impact.
2: Yes.
1: Because that's the only way we're gonna turn our economy around, not in, you know, in a short term, in the next quarter, but I'm talking like in the next year, in the years from now. So we need to see that, and I haven't seen that type of a shift. Although we have this investment summit next week, and we'll see what comes from that. Although I'm not holding my breath.
2: Exactly. Yeah, but I've talked about that. I'm glad to hear you say that, Charles. That's the kind of thing is like the public sector announcements. That's all great and well and good, and we're going to create jobs and all this stuff. But until we see the private sector sort of jumping in, I don't know how much things have changed. Great.

0: gets a job out of that, great. But you're paying for that job, right? Like, you're paying for your own job kind of a thing. We're not creating a lot of private sector jobs. When we have 20,000 people fall out of the public sector, you know, in a lot of ways, you can look at that and say, well, that's what we wanted. The public sector got way too big. We wanted the public sector reduced. Now, in a perfect world, they'd be shaken out of the public sector and they would slide seamlessly into the private sector and everybody would be happy. But in reality, you've got those 20,000 who are kicked out of the private sector or public sector that went nowhere. There was no job for them to go to. That's how, that was half of our 42,000 jobs lost in the month of August. Because there's no, you had another 20,000 on top of that. So it's not like we've got a robust, you know, labor environment where they come out of the public sector and slide right into something in the private sector and off we go. So it's definitely, as Charles said, some headwinds. I am way late for a break. Let me do that. And we'll be back right after this.
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0: right, so let's go through what these tariffs actually look like today. There's a full list of it. And it gets, there's some, I don't know how they decide. Like, I don't know if there's a team that sort of goes through the possibilities and decides exactly what the tariffs are going to be and what they're going to look like. But as you know, Trump put 50% tariffs on Canada for, I can't even remember why. Regardless, who cares? The reason changes day to day. But anyway, he did. Unless we could reach a deal, the negotiations fell apart at the last hour. The tariffs were brought in by the United States. Canada said, we're going to bring in tariffs on September the 8th. And lo and behold, here we are now. And in reality, today is the day. So they kick in. Dollar for dollar, worth about $28 billion. Okay. Now, remember, and we've said this a million times about Donald Trump's policy of tariffs. That's a tax paid by Americans. So when we tariff goods coming into Canada from the United States, it's the same rule applies. We're essentially taxing Canadians, whatever the amount is that we're bringing in the tariff. So costs are going to go up. There's no two ways about it. That tariff, that cost will be passed on to you, at least in part, right? But Carney says we had to do it. We can't be held hostage to the United States. We can't be bullied. The deal would have been far worse. This is what we had to do. There's all kinds of people sort of breaking down what it means. And Sean Spear is one of them at The Hub. We've had Sean on many, many times, but he's done some analysis. You can find it at thehub.ca. And just to give you sort of the broad strokes of what this might mean for us. Not huge overall, and we have to be careful about that. So he says, where are you going to feel this most? These retaliatory tariffs that came in today on Canada, where will they be felt the most in terms of increases to consumer prices? Okay. The biggest one will be on furnishings and household goods. How much? 1.28%. Okay. So one and a third, basically. Personal care, toilet paper fits into this one. For some reason, again, we're going to be talking about toilet paper. Jewelry, makeup, things like that, 1.25%. Okay. Overall, I'm not talking about specific items. You may see much larger increases than that. I'm talking about overall in that sector. That's what you can expect to see. Recreation, culture, and toys. Here's where the drop-off starts. It's down to 0.36%. And then it falls from there. Food and beverage is 0.33%, and it goes down, down, down, down, down, down, down. So that's the estimated impact of what it's going to mean. So overall, we're talking about a very, very small percentage of the United States economy and a very, very small percentage of the Canadian economy at $28 billion. It's not huge. It's not, you know, but if you are one of the businesses that deals in that $28 billion of the economy, this is absolutely massive. And we've seen all kinds of Canadian businesses scrambling, trying to come up with alternatives, trying to find other ways of doing things, because if they don't, it may well mean the end of the road. That's just the reality of it. Because if you're selling into the United States, and for a lot of Canadian businesses, everything goes into the United States. For a lot of Canadian businesses, they're trying to figure out, well, okay, how am I going to do things differently? Because, you know, the supplier out of the United States now has a 50% tariff on it. What am I going to do? Where am I going to get my? So it's a mess. It's an absolute mess. Businesses will be hurt. Some people could well lose their jobs. Businesses could close. I guess it all depends really on how long this goes and how bad it ultimately gets. And right now, I don't think we have any idea on, like, where is the end of this? There's no finish line in sight. So I think the reality is we're stuck in this. And we'll try and sort our way through it as best we can. It's all we can do. But the lack of clarity, we talk so much about certainty and how important it is. The fact that there is less than none is absolutely terrifying, I'm sure, for a lot of people in business in this country. So we'll keep a close eye on it. Hopefully you're going to hear, you know, talks have been scheduled. Resumed something, but so far, nothing. We'll take a break and be back right after this.
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18: This is Global News. I'm Tony King. Mainly sunny and 15 at 11 o'clock. After being told City Council has no tools to deal with the situation, Calgary City Council has voted to ask the province to look at last week's leak of confidential budget documents. Mayor Jeremy Farkas called today's special meeting of council, believing the release of the documents was a serious privacy breach. Council voted 12-2 in favor of the motion from Ward 4's DJ Kelly.
19: That effectively we request that the mayor inform by letter the Minister of Municipal Affairs and the Privacy Commissioner that a member of council released information deemed by council to be confidential and have publicly indicated they intend to do so again, and then request that they take whatever steps they deem necessary to address the incident.
18: Councillors Tyers and Harrison voted against. City Council's executive committee is now meeting with a decision on the future route of the Green Line through the core on their agenda. The committee is expected to endorse one of three options, an elevated route put forward by the province on 10th Avenue and 2nd Street Southwest, another elevated line that would run on 10th Avenue and 1st Street Southeast, or following the province's route, but at surface level. The first option is the most expensive. The third comes with the lowest price tag. Once an option is chosen, it will help set the direction for what comes next and could have major implications for the project's timeline and costs. Alberta landowners are headed to court over what they allege is the provincial energy regulator's failure to properly fund the cleanup of orphaned oil and gas sites. Environmental law charity EcoJustice is representing the landowners. Dwight Popovich has been dealing with an inactive well on his land in Two Hills for several years and felt he had no choice but to go to court.
12: This isn't complicated. Even my grandkids know that if you make a mess, you clean it up.
18: Popovich says he fought 8 years to have the well brought under the oversight of the Orphan Well Association, only to then be told it would take another 10 to 12 years to fully clean it up. Prime Minister Mark Carney warning Canadians that the country's pivot away from the United States will come at a cost, but that the alternative would be far worse. In a national video address, Carney said the U.S. wants to keep Canada reliant on its economy.
20: In too many areas, they wanted dependency, not a true economic partnership. In the spring of last year, I warned that America is trying to break us so they can own us. The harsh reality is that the American tariffs will hurt some Canadians more than others, and that was by design.
18: Canada's reciprocal tariffs are a response to new 50% tariffs imposed last month by Trump. Canada is joining the UK and several European nations banning imports from Israeli settlements in the occupied West Bank. The 12 countries describe Israel's actions as the equivalent of annexing Palestinian land and forcibly displacing the Palestinian population. Israeli President Isaac Herzog says today's move is a grave miscalculation that will fall on the wrong side of history. It's 11:03.
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18: Environment Canada Calgary weather, mixed sun and cloud today, breezy with a slight chance of late afternoon showers, high 22. Clearing and 11 overnight, sunny, breezy, and 24 tomorrow, rain and 14 on Thursday, showers and 11 Friday, Saturday mixed sun and cloud, the high 12. It's 15 degrees. Breaking news when it happens, our next scheduled update at 11:30. I'm Tony King.
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0: All right. Interestingly enough, I just got off the phone during the break with my wife, who's dealing with the eaves trough guy, who's over fixing the eaves troughs at my house, which is good, which is very good news because, like so many people in this part of Alberta, I've been waiting on some help, and he's just been so busy. He's just been so busy. We had the roof redone because it leaked, and then the eaves trough. We had, you know, the eaves troughs just gave up. They needed to be done, but they just could not keep up with the rain we saw this summer, and we had flooding through window wells. I've got a neighbor, and I won't say which one, that hasn't been in her home in, I'm going to say, 2 months, 2.5 months. Because it flooded so bad, she had several feet of water in her basement. They don't know what they're going to do with the house, if it's a rebuild or a tear down. There's countless stories in the neighborhood from people like that that have had catastrophic flooding in their basements. And then you saw last weekend, or was it 2 weeks ago now? Toronto, just abs. I mean, what were the stadium, Rogers, what's it called? Rogers Stadium. Like the seats were almost washed away. Unbelievable water. Niagara Falls had terrible flooding. Calgary and Canmore were threatened by flooding early this summer. Not because of rains necessarily, but primarily because of meltwater and things like that. Out in BC, they've had flooding. I mean, it's just, you pick where you want in this country, and pretty much everybody's been dealing with floodwaters. So are we doing what we need to do to deal with this? That's the question. And I know Calgary has done tons of work since their major flooding years ago. Edmonton says they're investing billions of dollars. So governments are aware of this. It's just, what can we do and are we doing enough? Jennifer Drake is a professor of civil and environmental engineering at Carleton and an expert on stormwater management and joins us now. Jennifer, thank you for your time. I appreciate you being with us.
1: Hi.
0: Really is the story of the summer, isn't it? Flooding, like I say, it doesn't really matter where you pick in this country. There's been some catastrophic flooding events in so many places.
1: Yeah, we've really had all kinds of extreme weather, and it's not just in one province, right? We've seen it in a lot of different places across the country.
0: In terms of Alberta, as I say, Calgary's had a focus on flooding since their disastrous flood there years ago. Edmonton says they've spent a bunch of money on flood mitigation. Is it working? I mean, if you take a look at what happened in Edmonton this summer, you'd have to think no. But I mean, they were absolutely extraordinary weather events. So I mean, are we doing enough? Are we in good shape, I guess, Jennifer?
1: Well, I think, you know, there's some kinds of flooding that we've done. You know, we've learned really a lot from past disasters and have made big gains. But when it comes to urban flooding, the ways that a person's home can be inundated, there's so many that it can be really hard to, you know, have the investments that we completely eliminate all of the kind of risks.
0: What can be done? What have we seen different places in this country try and do in terms of what can be done to mitigate it? What kind of projects have been launched that you know about?
1: Well, if we think of Calgary as an example, you know, the great flood of 2013, you know, really the province learned a lot from that disaster. And, you know, if you go to downtown Calgary today, there is flood protection walls that have been, they're embedded into the public landscape. You don't even necessarily know they're there. They're quite beautiful. Same with the zoo. There's a huge investment in terms of protecting the zoo because, of course, that was flooded during the Great Flood too. And in some ways, that's an easier type of flood to protect against because it's from the river.
0: Yes.
1: Right? It's a very clearly defined area where we know it's vulnerable. When we have urban flooding where it's not connected to the river, it's a little bit more difficult. But I will say in Alberta, there's been a lot of investment and promotion of low impact development and, you know, recognizing that we need to make sure we have our wetlands, we have sort of spongy environments that can kind of slow down water and keep it out of our sewers. Because that's what really causes the basement flooding a lot of the time,
0: yes,
1: is the sewer system has been overwhelmed.
0: I mean, and that's the reality of it, right? I mean, you take a look at these cities, like the neighborhood that I live in, built in the 1950s, right? So you're going back 70 years for the infrastructure that's there. And I think that's what happened in so many instances. It just couldn't keep up. It simply could not keep up.
1: And all of these communities, things built before the 1980s, generally in Canada, were developed at a time where we didn't do our modern drainage planning. So suburbs from the 1950s to the 1980s often don't have like an overland path for water. And so you have low spots or reverse sloped garages or places that then water accumulates and then goes someplace we don't want it to during a rain event.
0: Is that why we build all those stormwater ponds? I mean, they're basically baseball diamonds, most of them that I see that can fill up. I mean, is that sort of what we're doing? Is, I mean, that's one of the strategies, because you see them all over the place now.
1: Yeah, that was the big sort of technological change that happened in the 90s and most of North America. So any sort of suburban development or new community built in the 90s and beyond, an engineer actually thought about when we have an extreme rain event, where's the water going to go?
0: Yeah.
1: And land was put aside. In some cases, it's ponds. In some climates, it's a wetland. But there was land set aside where we could store the water temporarily. And that has made a big difference in terms of the amount of flooding that some of these communities experience. The problem is if you live in a neighborhood that predates the 1980s, that wasn't created, and there's nowhere left to put the pond. So we have to come up with other strategies to retrofit and add capacity to the neighborhood.
0: Yeah, are there any? I mean, that's the thing. Do you basically have to go in and redo the entire stormwater system, like the sewers, because it's all one, I think, in most of these neighborhoods. I mean, are there easy fixes, or are you talking about major overhauls here?
1: There aren't easy fixes. I think if there was an easy fix, then we would definitely do it. Sometimes when we do our renewal and the sewer's at the end of its life, sometimes we can oversize it, you know, make it bigger than it needs to be so it can also hold, just act as a storage space. And when we have densification, so if we're redoing an area or we're looking at, you know, adding density, that's also an opportunity when we can think, well, how could we add density but also add drainage capacity so that we hold the water, whether that be a green roof, underground, you know, detention vault, permeable pavement, or, you know, oversized pipes.
0: And prepare. I mean, don't think, oh, well, it was a really bad summer. Like, I don't know if we'll see summer in Edmonton next year as bad as this year. I hope not. They tell us it was once in 100 years. But we're going to see more of these kinds of events, right? I think we know that at this point.
1: Yeah, I think we really, that term 100-year event is really problematic.
0: Yeah, we keep hearing it, and it happens. Seems to be happening a lot.
1: I think, and we should recognize that we really don't know what a 100-year event is. You know, climate change is changing our rainfall precipitations. It's having a huge impact, too, especially on our winter. So we might get more rain on snow, which can cause all kinds of flooding. But even without climate change, to say something is a 1-in-100-year event means you need to have about 100 years of observations.
0: Yeah.
1: There's only a very few spots across the country where we have a data set that's old. So at best, it's a guess. It really is. It's a best guess, and it's not a strong guess at that.
0: No, exactly. So just anticipate that, you know, this could happen again next year. As remarkable as that might seem, it's entirely possible.
1: Yeah. And so we need to really think about, if we don't know what the weather is going to be like and we know that these extreme events can happen, how do we make things resilient? So that's not just infrastructure. It's also making sure that we have, you know, communication and flood alerts and policies to help with restoration or rebuilding afterwards. We kind of need a whole suite of tools.
0: Yeah, exactly. All hands on deck. Jennifer, great stuff. Thanks so much for joining us today. I really do appreciate it.
1: Thank you so much. Have a great day.
0: Yeah, you too. Jennifer Drake, who is a professor at Carleton and an expert on stormwater management. It's kind of wild if you think about it, because, you know, particularly in, you know, you get, well, a large part of southern Alberta, but certainly central and northern Alberta. Springs and summers for the last several years have not been about crazy amounts of water and flooding. They have been about fires, droughts, terrible wildfires, because we haven't had enough water. We haven't had enough moisture. And now all of a sudden, here we are. We're in a situation where this summer we're dealing with rain that the likes of which I have never seen before. And I've lived in this province pretty much my entire life. I spent a few years in Saskatchewan. still in therapy, but there was a very, very short time. And primarily it's been all Alberta. And I don't remember floods like that. We've had storms. Don't get me wrong. And I know Calgary, I was living in Calgary and one of those hailstorms turned my little Pontiac Sunfire into a golf ball. Like it was literally destroyed almost. But you know, those were one-offs and they'd last a half an hour. We had that for days and days on end in parts of Alberta this year where, you know, like Jennifer said, the system, whatever we have in place to try and deal with, it just gave up. It couldn't keep up. So I've got the eaves trough guy at my house right now trying to bolster the eaves trough so that we don't have water pouring into the window well like we did this summer. And this is all across the province. You know, people are trying to get basements fixed and trying to get eaves troughs done and new roofs and blah, blah. The list goes on because we learned pretty quickly that, boy, oh, boy, things are bad. So, And kudos to Calgary, as she said, you know, the flood mitigation efforts that have gone in there around the river. So far, so good. You know, there was a threat of flooding earlier this summer, but it never materialized, right? Edmonton says they have spent a tremendous amount of money on dealing with flood concerns in the Edmonton area and wasn't enough for this summer. But again, I think there's a reality that at some point you just can't. You cannot possibly mitigate every risk. It's not doable. 780-451-8800, 403-974-8255. I haven't taken a single phone call yet today, and I know some of you have been on the line and I've left you there. But we've got the tariff situation. We'll take a break and then come back and hear some of your thoughts right after this.
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0: Just taking a look at the text line here. Question from the listener. If tariffs are bad, then why are we imposing them? Doesn't that just hurt ourselves? Yes, it does. It does. 100% does. The thinking is, okay, the Canadian government, in choosing what they would tariff, so let's say, and again, I don't know why, but everybody's talking about toilet paper again. So, okay, so they've tariffed a bunch of toilet paper coming from the United States into Canada. So the thinking then is, well, there are all kinds of Canadian alternatives. So you can just pivot. You don't have to pay the tariff. It will punish the American company that likes to sell their toilet paper in Canada, because Canadians will go, oh, wait a minute, there's a 50% tariff on that toilet paper. The Canadian-made stuff, I'm getting that. And I can't remember which brands are which, but there are options available. So the Canadian government, in coming up with their list of tariffs, apparently was very careful in saying, okay, we want to find things that when we tariff the American good, it's very easy for us to see Canadians pivot to a Canadian alternative that won't be tariffed. And actually, it could benefit Canadian business. So yes, where you can do that. Now, there might be somewhere you can't. And we've also come to learn there are supply chains. Like if you are a Canadian company that relies on certain imports of things from the United States to do what you do in this country, you're paying that added cost. So then what do you do there? You got to try it again, try and pivot and find different ways. Remember, Chapman's was talking about this, the ice cream place in Ontario, where they've now been trying to source everything from Canada to Germany to anywhere but the United States. So that's the reality. But yes, you're right. If we sit here and we say you put a tariff on the United States, you're taxing the Americans. What a foolish idea. When you put a tariff in Canada, you are taxing Canadians, because ultimately that price has to be paid here. Now, the companies may try and eat some of it and all the rest of it. We've had that conversation a lot. But yeah, you're right. You're absolutely right. This listener says, good day, sir. I do not believe the U.S. is the only unstable party. It could also be Canada and the Liberal government using as political leverage to get the election results they want, because if they're in a war with the United States, the people are going to vote for him because, you know, they are lost. So give me that. And it goes on from there. What election are you talking about? We don't have an election in this country for probably 2.5-3 years at the earliest. So I don't know what election he'd be trying to win. But I mean, do you mean the by-election? The ones that just happened? They did win 3 by-elections. Okay, fair enough. There might be more this year. Could be as many as 6. But we don't have an election. And if you're Mark Carney, you're right. Politically speaking, this has been good for him. And he still has great support among the Canadian voters. That won't last forever. If we see the economy start to tank and jobs being lost and businesses failing, I don't know how bad it gets throughout this trade war, but it will get bad. The United States is much, much, much, much, much larger than Canada. So I think there is a shelf life on that Canadian support. I really do. Because once the economic hardship sets in, if it does and when it does, that support goes away fast, because nothing matters more than that. Let's go to Ben in Grand Prairie. Hi, Ben. You're on the air.
1: Hey, Shay. How's it going?
0: Good. How are you?
1: Good. Hey, Shay. Just a couple of real quick points here. I really think that Donald Trump is beginning to view Mark Carney as a political threat, and it's going to get personal. Like, you know, that True Social posting that he had about a week ago, where he says it'll be a really bad turnout for a Canadian prime minister. Just watch me. Like, if Trump goes, like, nuclear on the personal end of things, I don't know what could happen.
0: Well, I mean, what more can he do?
1: Well, I mean, Mark Carney really has been the only world leader that has been able to kind of fight back against Trump. And, like, you know, Trump is kind of like the schoolyard bully right now. And now it looks like Mark Carney is starting to organize the schoolyard to fight back against the schoolyard bully.
0: Yeah.
1: And I don't know how well that's going to work out.
0: I don't know either.
1: For us.
0: Ben, I think you make a good point. Thanks for the call. I think Trump is extremely thin-skinned and hypersensitive and takes all of this very, very personally. So I think you're right. You run a risk of further angering him by doing this. I agree. But I mean, so what? So what? This listener says, Canada cannot and will not win a trade war with the U.S., even if the midterms go all to the Democrats. Trump's been an idiot in all of this. But it's foolish for Canadians to think that all this tough talk and counter tariffs are going to lead to anything except higher costs and higher unemployment in Canada. We need a leader who can actually get a deal done. I think you're right about the costs and the risks and all that. There's not a leader that can get a deal done. I think we need to come to that reality. We keep saying, you get a deal. What deal are you going to get with this guy? We had a deal. Kuzma was his deal. It was the greatest deal in the history of deals. Remember that? And then he came out and said, it's a terrible deal. Who signed it? You did, dopey. And then he brought in all these tariffs, which violate his own deal. There's no trustworthiness with this administration. A deal isn't worth the paper that it's written on. That's just, you have to hope that there are sane people in the United States that are involved in this process that are actually going about and doing the work that we don't hear about. That's the only hope here. Because, yeah, Trump has been acting like an idiot, as you say. He's not going to change. Do you think it's getting better? There's no reining this in. So I get it. Yeah, you want to try and negotiate. You want to try and come to a deal. And then Trump gets upset and decides Bombardier can't sell in the United States anymore because his buddy's Gulfstream can't. He literally said on TV his buddy was trying to get a Gulfstream certified in Canada and couldn't. So then he went after that's where we're at here. So, okay. I'd love to see the guy who can make a deal with that. Let me take a break. We'll be back right after this.
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10: 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I'm Tony King. Mainly sunny and 17 at 11:30. Calgary City Council has voted to ask the Municipal Affairs Minister and the Privacy Commissioner to look into last week's leak of budget documents. The city's legal department told Council it has no tools to deal with the situation after the province removed Calgary's code of conduct last year. Alberta landowners are legally challenging the provincial energy regulator for allegedly failing to properly fund the cleanup of orphan oil and gas sites. The orphan well levy for the fiscal year is about $155 million, up 7% from a year earlier, but the Orphan Well Association has pegged total cleanup costs of its inventory at $1.66 billion. Prime Minister Mark Carney says Canada's response to the U.S. trade war aims to make this country stronger and more resilient. Carney released a video reiterating plans to strike new trade deals with other countries and become less reliant on the U.S. It's 11:31.
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10: Environment Canada Calgary weather, mixed sun and cloud today, breezy with a slight chance of late afternoon showers, high 22, clearing and 11 overnight, sunny, breezy and 24 tomorrow, rain and 14 Thursday, showers and 11 on Friday, mixed sun and cloud Saturday, the high 12. It's 17 degrees. Breaking news when it happens. Our next scheduled newscast at noon. I'm Tony King.
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0: The government of Canada is investing $4.7 billion to manufacture and maintain. So we'll manufacture and maintain 313 passenger rail cars for Via Rail's long-distance regional and remote fleet right here in Canada for the first time in four decades.
1: Prime Minister Mark Carney last week announcing that the government will be spending almost $5 billion to build a lot of rail cars for Via Rail. Transport Minister Stephen McKinnon says this is the largest single investment in Via Rail's history, should create about 700 new jobs. Rail in this country, of course, is something that I think happens primarily in Eastern Canada. There's always a push to try and get more of it in Western Canada. So frankly, there's a push to get more of it in Eastern Canada. It's an industry that, you know, I think if you go to other parts of the world, you see what rail can be. And I don't know if Canada has ever gotten to that level. Will this move us closer? Let's find out. We're going to speak with Trevor Hansen now. Trevor is a professor of civil engineering at the University of New Brunswick and has been doing a lot of work on transport in this country, specifically rail transport, for a long time. Trevor, thank you for joining us. I appreciate your time.
2: It is my pleasure, Shay.
1: So, as I say, the biggest investment, significant investment in Via Rail. How big of an announcement is this? Because we talk about rail service in this country, and like I say, it's always a little controversial, and we could do so much more. How much of an impact do you think this announcement will have?
2: The average age of the rail cars, this is what floored me. The average age of the rail cars that are currently in the fleet that we're talking about, the long-distance regional remote fleet, is 77 years.
1: Oof.
2: Not 7.7, 77 years. All right. It was the 1940s when
1: Good
2: many
1: Lord.
2: Of these rail cars were developed. And like, how do you even get to that point? So basically, this is a massive investment, but it's also a bill that has been put off for like 50 years.
1: Yeah, we're playing catch up here. Hey, I wanted to ask you, like, I don't know a lot about rail cars, but some of these sound, some of them sound like it'll be built for the Canadian climate. Well, yeah, I would assume most of them. I mean, is there a huge difference in the way we build rail cars in Canada, say in Italy or, you know, somewhere else we think of in Europe?
2: Well, that's a great question. I mean, there's always going to be some differences, of course, right? But we've got the snow and the climate here. But absolutely. You would expect, they're going to have to be dealing with the extreme cold. I think like a big win with these rail cars too is going to be in terms of accessibility. There's going to be Via Rail's been working towards an accessible rail car fleet as well. And adding those in, I mean, that's a lot of stuff that would not be, I mean, think 77 years ago of features that would not be present in the cars that would be now something that's going to be there and make it easier. You can think of the even door opening, like the technology that is going to be there to help us and help people move through it.
1: Does this, as I say, if you've been, you know, Eastern United States, Europe, all kinds of places, Asia, there's lots of places in the world where rail is sort of an integrated piece of the transportation system. And again, I don't know how widespread that is in Canada. Does this move us into that area, do you think? Or is this just trying to catch up to what we think of as sort of the largely rural and, you know, long distance? Or does this become part of a more integrated part of our overall transportation system now?
2: I hope it moves us forward, and I'm going to say why. Because you're absolutely right, and the passenger rail is something elsewhere in the world that other countries have taken on that as a key service, as something that they see to be able to move people where they need to go. And really, like, how did we get to where we are right now? And the reason we have, again, rail cars that are 77 years old is because these Via Rail was put together to take over the passenger rail services that were being offered by Canadian railways, but were primarily the freight railways. So it actually is very similar to the way Amtrak took over, which was taking over these passenger services to free up the freight rail. So when you start that way, you inherit a network, you inherit the rolling stock. Which is why, again, they're dealing with the aging equipment. In fact, they're renting a lot of that rolling stock. So just to kind of catch up, yes, that's huge. Does it move it forward? Well, we can't move forward unless we do this.
1: Yeah, yeah, fair enough, fair enough. Good point. What do you envision? I mean, does Canada, it's different. Like, if you want to talk about Europe, okay, you've got the population of Canada in an area like literally 1/20th the size of Canada. Can we ever see that? Will we ever see rail, should we expect that, being like it is in other parts of the world? Is it just doesn't make sense in Canada? Because I've heard that argument.
2: Absolutely, right? Like, it with long distances, right, there is going to be certain modes of transportation that work better. I mean, passenger rail volumes peaked in Canada in the 1940s. And why did it drop off? Well, the advancement in air travel, right, especially for that long distance. But we've seen some, again, in examples in Canada where, you know, passenger rail seems to be really being quite effective. And I think that's the thing going forward is you know, Via Rail, I feel, kind of between a rock and a hard place in that they were actually given a pretty good allocation when they took over from the freight rail services, but they had one big massive cut in the 80s and then another big massive cut in the 90s. And with that, they're kind of given an allocation now, and it's trying to balance all of the things that they've been asked to do with that pot of money.
1: Yeah.
2: And that's really challenging to do, because how do you expand? How do you do more when you might risk losing what you have already by trying to do something too different? So, I would love to see us move forward towards that, but where it makes sense, and to see where are those opportunities maybe that we aren't looking at right now on particular intercity travel that we're not getting there because, again, of these different limitations.
1: Yeah, exactly. It's always been an interesting situation, but we'll see where it goes from here. But like you say, this is an important announcement. Trevor, thank you for your time. I appreciate you joining us today.
2: My pleasure.
1: Thanks so much. Trevor Hansen, who is a professor of civil engineering, University of New Brunswick, someone who studies this and has written extensively about rail service in this country. And I don't know. I mean, I do look at the way that rail service is integrated into, well, the eastern United States, for example, and Europe, certainly. And I know there's high-speed bullet trains in parts of Asia and things like that. But I don't... In reality, we are a very, very different place. Like, the population of the eastern seaboard of the United States is probably larger than all of Canada. Not probably, it certainly is larger than all of Canada in a geographic territory that is likely, what, a tenth the size of this country? Less, not even. If you're talking about that eastern seaboard corridor of, like, you know, Boston, New York, Philly, Washington, that where, you know, I don't know how many tens of millions of people live, it's, you know, a 50th the size of this country. It makes sense to have rail service where you can get from one place to another in an hour, and there's a million people that'll ride it every day. That environment doesn't exist in Canada. It never has. But, you know, we've got the long hauls and things like that. So I don't know. I don't know if we ever, or, you know, if you talk about Europe, where, again, you've got millions of people in an area that's a fraction the size of Canada. Do you ever get to a point where that kind of demand, I mean, that's the way that it works. If the demand is there, then someone will build it. And I don't know what the case is. I think you can make it a bit. It's got to be effective, right? That's what I always say about transit systems in our cities. If you make it effective, efficient, and economical, people will use it. That's it. But it sucks. So people don't want to use it because it's not effective, it's not efficient, and it's not economical. So people don't use it. If you can, the old triple E, hit them all, people will use it. Of course they will. 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

0: 780-451-8800 or 403-974-8255. Let's take some phone calls here while we got a chance. Let's go to Eric in Calgary. Hi, Eric. You're on the air.
1: Hey, Shay. You know, we're all in this together, apparently. And you remember Carney saying he'd like to see trade barriers removed with interprovincial trade?
0: Yes.
1: And one of the big ones was alcohol. And we see today in the National Post that provinces have lifted it, except for Quebec. Because Quebec has their SAQ, and they're not wanting to give up that monopoly. You know, my question is, at what point are the rest of Canada going to figure out that asymmetric federalism and continually caving

0: willing to sign on. And my guess is it what plays really large in there is this useless supply management, which is nothing more than a massive tax on Canadian families. It is a tariff on Canadian families by the Canadian government. We need to send a strong message. We're not going to be held hostage by Quebec. That's what's going on in my mind.
1: Okay. Thanks, Eric. I agree with the supply management. We've had that many times. I know full well why we still have it. And that's because it is probably among, if not the most powerful lobby group in this country. And they've made it pretty clear there would be political consequences to any government that messes with it, which is why none ever does, refuses to, won't even, tempt fate. Peter in Calgary, you're on the air. Hi, Peter.
2: Well, thank you for taking my call. Your last caller I liked what he said. Mm. But anyways, I want to add into that, Quebec, are they part of Canada? They haven't signed the Canadian Constitution, the one that Pierre Elliott Trudeau put together. So this all ties in together. Like, when do they want to play ball? When do they want to be Canadians?
1: Okay. Fair enough. I mean, there's no question there's the different rules that Quebec plays by, Peter. I think we all understand that. Fair enough. I think, we've all come to the realization that's the way it's been here for a long, long time. Interesting text. I think Daniel Smith is wrong in not allowing tariffs on oil. I think that's the only thing the U.S. is going to understand. I get that reaction, and I understand why people would say that. However, we've had a number of guests on the air talking about why that wouldn't be a good idea. Right. Jean Chrétien did an interview with CBC yesterday talking about it. And he said, he's not saying do it now. He's saying, but don't take it off the table. And he wasn't talking about tariffs per se, but export tax. Right. Yeah, we'll continue to sell you our oil. But now guess what? There's an extra 20% tax on it, whatever the case may be. The arguments against that are many. The weakest argument against that is the one that the province, the premier keeps coming back with, which was the United States would immediately slap a reciprocal tariff of their own. I don't know if they would or if they wouldn't. But the reality is, here's the situation. If we do that and the United States says, okay, well, you know what? Then just forget it. We'll go without oil for a while. Or we'll get it from Venezuela. They're trying to. They're not going to get as much. They can't replace it. That's the reality of it. So it's kind of a stalemate. But if the United States, if we were to say we're not sending oil to the United States, what that means effectively is there is no longer an oil industry operating in Alberta right now, because the vast majority of what we take out of the ground, we ship to the United States, like almost all of it. And we have nowhere to put it. We have nowhere to store it. So it's not like we can continue to do what we're doing, operate as normal here and store the oil until sanity prevails and we can start shipping it again. We don't have that capacity. So basically, if we're going to say we're not going to be shipping our oil to the United States, then we're not going to be producing the oil because there's nowhere else to put it. So it doesn't make a lot of sense for any number of reasons. It feels good. And you're right. It would be a punishment against the United States. They would definitely notice. But it's not the only one. We talk about potash. That's another huge one. Potash, all you need to do is look at what the United States doesn't tariff. They lay it out really, really clearly. What is it? It's oil. It's electricity. It's potash. Why? Because they're utterly reliant on Canada for that. And then because of the mess that he went and made in the Middle East, he's drastically reduced their opportunity to get fertilizer and oil from anywhere else. So in reality, they've laid out pretty clearly what they're most sensitive about. Oil, potash, electricity, right? Those are the biggies. You're right in terms of where you can go and strike back, push hardest, where you have the most leverage. Yeah, no question. In reality, that would make sense. But it would come with a huge cost and a huge impact on Canada as well. So you have to keep that in mind. And that's just the reality of the situation. So where do we go from here, I guess, is the question now on what's next and what the plan is. As I say, there are no talks scheduled. There's nothing like that in terms of, trying to resolve this one way or another. If you're Mark Carney, you are still in a position where, by and large, Canadians are very supportive of the actions he's taken. The

0: vast majority, I think it's in the neighborhood of 70%, say Carney's doing what he needs to do. That won't last forever. There's an end to that. So how long will it last? Here's Global News' David Akin.
1: There was even some polling out over the weekend that show the Liberals have a significant lead, 14 points over the Conservatives. We'll take that as a proxy for Canadians supporting the Canadian government. The Prime Minister, Mark Carney, his approval ratings are just about as good as they can be, 66% in this poll. It's from Liaison Strategies over the weekend. And we look at those recent by-elections where the Liberals won all three by more than 50% of the vote. And really, what was the big issue in those by-elections? They were in BC, Ontario, and Quebec, the three provinces that are hit hardest by the Trump tariffs. Again, you could say that's an endorsement of the Prime Minister's policies. We'll see if that support holds. If there's a lot of economic pain, people believe there will be some pain.
0: Oh, yeah, there will, eventually, sooner or later. Interestingly enough, you know, the support for Carney is there for now. It is not there for Donald Trump. There's all kinds of polling showing that Americans are, well, I don't know if they're just as frustrated as Canadians are with Donald Trump, but they're close. They're close. His approval rating is horrendous, but so is his tariff policy. They don't like that either.
1: This story, this trade war, is not getting the play in American media that it gets on the Canadian side. It's getting some play, but there's been polls in the United States that show Americans overwhelmingly do not like these tariffs on Canada. Trump's approval rating is the exact opposite of Carney. It's right in, around 30% approval rating. It's among historic lows. And Trump has those midterms coming up, the Republicans over those midterms, and they are putting at risk a lot of seats, Senate and congressional seats, in the states, Maine, Michigan, et cetera, that border with Canada. So on this side, I think, yes, Canadians are ready to go. Americans, to the extent they're paying attention, they don't like this idea of a trade war.
0: No, I don't think anybody does. We've heard that. And then, you know, with the latest escalation saying that he's going to ban Bombardier from the United States. Well, Bombardier operates in 47 U.S. states and employs tens of thousands of Americans, many of them in Kansas. And the senator from Kansas, who is a Trump endorsee, someone that Trump has said is MAGA all the way, says he's going to have to pick up the phone. He's going to have to get a hold of Trump and try and explain to him. That's really not a good idea, Mr. President. It doesn't help us here in Kansas. So I think that actually, that phone call could be, literally that could be what changes it specifically for Bombardier, but who knows? Who knows? We'll continue to follow it as it goes. Also, what we're following today, it's another story. Interesting one that came out of Calgary yesterday. I don't like this story, to be honest with you. I don't understand the politics at play here. It seems counterproductive in so many ways. But anyway, Calgary City Council is holding a special meeting today. They've asked the Municipal Affairs Minister and the Privacy Commissioner to look into last week's leak of the budget documents. If you remember this, Councillor Landon Johnson sent over the preliminary budget documents to Global News, saying he felt that Calgarians needed to know what they were looking at. And the headline was a proposed property tax increase of 20 to 25%. The mayor came back and said, well, yeah, I mean, that's if everything that people are asking for gets approved, which they won't. This is crazy. So Councillor Kim Tyers, one of the votes against, saying there's been numerous other leaks around these issues, including blanket rezoning, all the rest. So it's not in favor of this.
2: So if you want to send a letter about this counselor's behavior and send it to the minister, you would also have to include the counselors that were responsible for those leaks.
0: So Kim Tyers, not in support of getting the provincial government involved. Landon Johnson is not there today. He did not attend the meeting himself. He said he couldn't because of potential legal implications against him. It's a mess. It's a very, very big mess. But council did vote 12-2 in favor of asking the provincial government to look in. We'll talk to our municipal affairs panel about this when we come back right after a quick break.
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14: This is Global News. I'm Development 17 at 12 o'clock. Calgary City Council is formally asking the province to step in after confidential preliminary budget documents were media last week. Ward 14 Councillor Lynn Johnston claimed the source of the leak, which pointed to a need for a second property tax increase to fund all the requests in front of council. In a special meeting to determine next steps, the city's legal department said a code of conduct, council is limited on any actions to sanction the councillor. The result resulted in a motion to send a letter to the municipal affairs minister and the privacy committee. 10 Councillor Andre Chabot says council had no choice.
15: I think the province needs to at least lay the groundwork on and board basis and what sanctions we can or cannot impose. Right now, there's no rule, and we need to create any rules.
14: After independent legal advice, Councillor Johnston said he would not attend the meeting due to the potential legal impetus. City Council's agenda today includes a decision on the future route of the Green Line through downtown. Committee is expected to endorse one of three options forward by the province on 10th Avenue and on 2nd Street West. Another elevated line that would run on 10th Avenue and 1st Street Southeast, or for the province's route, but at surface level. First option is the most expensive. The third comes with the lowest price tag. An option is chosen. It will help section for what comes next and could have major implications and timeline of the project. Alberta landowners are going to court over what they allege is the provincial energy regulator's failure to properly fund cleanup of oil and gas sites that responsible for them. Environmental Law Charity EcoJustice is representing the landowners and public interest groups in the case. Teresa Pottry has land near Vermilion. She says dealing with inactive oil and gas infrastructure has been a source of anxiety.
16: Being with that uncertainty takes a real toll.

0: This isn't about property values or paperwork. It's about being able to feel safe in your own home.
1: Cleanup is managed through the nonprofit Orphan Well Association, but the complainants say the association is underfunded. The Prime Minister says U.S. trade talks want reliant on the U.S., not less. Mandatory tariffs on billions of dollars worth of U.S. goods took effect at midnight as part of the response to U.S. duties on several Canadian imports. Prime Minister Mark Carney's latest national video address is part of a series he launched last spring on the government's trade response. He warned Canadians there will be a cost to pivoting away from the U.S., but insists not doing so will hurt even more. A new report says online harms now constitute the top threat facing children in Canada ahead of bullying, poverty, and child abuse. The organization Children First Canada says it will report this is the first time online harms joined the top 10 list of threats. It says last year shooting in Tumbler Ridge, which had dozens of lawsuits focused on the shooter's use of ChatGPT, was a defining moment in the debate around online safety in Canada. It's 12:03.
2: Dynamic means standing apart when other investors stand still, because money can't grow if it doesn't move. 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
1: Environment Canada Calgary weather, mix of sunny out today, breezy, maybe some late day showers, high of 22, clearing tonight down to 11, sunny tomorrow and 24. Thursday, periods of rain and 14. Friday, showers and 11, Saturday up to 12 degrees. Right now it is 17. Breaking news when it happens. 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I'm Brenda Neufeld.
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5: All right, time for Municipal Affairs Panel, and it's getting spicy. Just to give you the background here, late last week, Landon Johnson, who is the Ward 14 councillor, sent a bunch of preliminary budget documents to News. These are confidential documents that are not supposed to be made public, typically, and aren't. In this instance, they... And the headline came out saying 20 to 25% property tax increase. Now, the mayor came back and I think rightly said, well, yeah, if everything that everybody gets approved, which never, ever happens, and it won't be anywhere near 20 to 25%. And that's why we don't release these documents. It went on to say, you've put us at great legal exposure here because those are confidential for a reason. There's people involved and, we are not supposed to release this kind of information publicly. And we're at risk now because these have been released. The city solicitor at a special meeting today says failing to keep information confidential is a breach of the law. So she went on to list a number of repercussions, largely that could come from the provincial government. So Calgary City Council voted to actually have the municipal affairs minister look into this and see if anything needs to be done. The councillor at the center of it all, Landon Johnson, put out a statement saying he would not attend the meeting today, went on to say, going forward, I will not be leaking any more confidential information. I will be simply leaving closed-door meetings when discussions border on being unethical. This is what they wanted. Hiding and controlling the narrative and information was and will always be the goal of government. So, this is where we stand. I don't know what's going on, but I'm going to bring in these two. They will know what's going on. Jeff Davison used to be a member of Calgary City Council. He is currently the CEO of the Prostate Cancer Center. Michael Walters used to be a city councillor in Edmonton. They've both been in on these kinds of proceedings. Guys, thanks for joining us. Good to chat again, as always.
6: Good afternoon.
7: Happy to be here.
5: Jeff, we got to start with you, I guess. This is in your backyard. This is your old stomping grounds. What the hell's going on, man?
6: You know, history has a way of repeating itself, right? And, you know, I got to admit, I find this one really amusing because at the center of this all is a mayor who, as a former city councillor, was the guy leaking information on the Olympic file and rallying against in-camera meetings because he was standing for transparency. And so I think it's interesting and frankly somewhat amusing that we have a new

0: city councilor who's just taken a page out of his old playbook. And I think that's difficult, right? Because I think when you step back and you look at this council, obviously, you know, I always believe deals don't get negotiated in public, that you should have elected representatives in the room acting in good faith for the citizens. That's why we're there. But at the end of the day, you know, this is just sort of beginning another series like we saw in the last council, where it just one bad step after another, and it leads to whether or not, you know, you ask yourself, is this the norm, or is this going to be an anomaly for this council? And I think we're leaning to that norm side.
1: What being the norm?
0: Like, well, that just dysfunction. I mean, I think at the end of the day, you know, you have a mayor who spent the majority of time previously on council as a lone wolf. And now the challenge is you have to rally the troops. You have to be the leader. You have to bring people together and get things done. And I think they're struggling to find a way where, in a world where there's a lack of leadership, you know, let's face it, if the boss is away, the mice are going to play.
1: Sure. Are you arguing that this budget document should have been sent to the media? Because I think it was dumb.
0: No, look, I actually agree with the mayor in this sense. That
1: yeah, okay.
0: Like, yeah, you know, 20% is like, you know, sure, if we did everything, but
1: yeah,
0: that's why
1: yeah.
0: we prioritize. That's why we put out citizen satisfaction surveys. That's why we look at, you know, look, in a perfect world, could we do it all? Yes. But, you know, critical infrastructure first, the nice to have second. And I do believe they will get there. I think this was a pure play, you know, rally to try and gain some political points.
1: Yes, yes.
0: A very conservative crowd.
1: I agree. I mean, Michael, what's your take on this? Because I think that's what's at play here is, I mean, this was the guy, let's not forget, who started the campaign to have Gondek recalled. That was his foray, his first ever foray into politics. And he, good on him. He managed to get himself elected. But what do you think?
2: Yeah, I think all that, like, he turned confidential budget work into social media content. And the challenge, the world we live in now is, you know, politics used to always give way to governance. Now politics just overwhelms governance. So the objective for many people now is attention as opposed to proper and good
1: yeah.
2: governance. So this is like an attention getting, you know, without naming names, you know, there was a guy like that in my day. And you know, in every council, I think,
1: of course,
2: a bit of
1: yeah.
2: a leaker, probably if you were to go across the country, which is unfortunate. And, you know, like right now, I think today, Edmonton City Council's debating or reviewing at least the data and feedback they got from some level of consultation done in the previous month. Now there's a document somewhere in the administration's Google Drive, administrator's Google Drive, that has everything everybody asked for those town hall meetings and community sessions, that someone could add up and extrapolate insane tax increase and get a lot of media attention about. Like, it's all just, it's unfortunate. It's too bad that Councillor Johnson has behaved this way. It's not becoming of the office, and it's just wrong.
1: And I mean, I've been part of those budget deliberations. I used to be on the Valley Zoo Development Society board, and we'd come down and we'd make our pitch every budget term
2: yeah, right.
1: to the councillors. I mean, and you know, there'd be people that want new soccer fields and people who need new community league roofs, and the list goes on and on and on and on and on and on. And yeah, if you put a total at the end of that, but that's the way this system is supposed to work. I wanted to ask you, Jeff, the confidentiality piece and the legal exposure, does that make sense to you? Because I mean, literally these are pretty much the results of public consultation, I think. I mean, what am I missing?
0: No, I mean, look, you have to wear multiple hats as a city councillor, right? You're obviously the local elected individual at the table advocating for your community, but you're also a board of director for the city of Calgary. And when it comes to budget deliberations, you know, again, you can't be all things to everyone. What you do is you gather a big list and you sit back and you say, based on the information we have, how do we prioritize the list to, you know, make the most impact for the city, let's say. And some of that is going to be a bit of horse trading as to what area is getting what, where and when, and how does that all work. But at the end of the day, what you don't do, and I think what builds a lot of mistrust in politicians, is leak information. Because again, when it's for political gain and it's all about social media likes and it's all about sort of the rally, the anti-vote, you know, that doesn't serve us as citizens very well. And, you know, I think that largely in part individuals who want to leak information and, you know, create mistrust and use a lack of facts to lead, I think they should be held accountable. And I certainly hope that, the municipalities minister takes this seriously, as they're much looking right now, how do they put in code of conduct across the province for a lot of municipalities? This should be one of those things, because remember, it's like, there's only two things you can do on a city council to get fired. Number one, you don't show up for five meetings in a row, you can be fired. And the other is fraud. And we have to understand better, is fraud a monetary thing, or is it also now, in today's day and age, an informational thing?
1: Yeah, Michael, I mean, that's the reality here. I mean, we're all interested in transparency, but I don't think that's what this is. I mean, the confidential piece, where does that play for you?
2: This is like an infotainer got elected to council, and he's still behaving like that. Maybe in Jeff's free time, he could start a recall petition against Councilor Johnson. Anyways, maybe just table that for now. But fundamentally, this is just, I think, like now, unfortunately, Mr. Johnson sort of politically aligns with the current government, so I don't know that they're going to take too serious of a look at it. But yeah, this is a breach of his responsibilities.
1: Okay.
2: And he's not serving the city of Calgary. He's serving himself.
1: Okay. I want to take a break because there's a I'm not going to say the same kind of a situation in Edmonton, but a similar situation in Edmonton where you've got a councillor who I'm not going to say is certainly not in the same political camp as Mr. Johnson, but is a bit of an outlier, I think, on council and he's been outlying again and causing some ruffled feathers. We'll talk about that when we come back right after this.
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0: All right, we're chatting with our municipal affairs panel, Jeff Davison, former Calgary City Councillor, Michael Walters, former Edmonton City Councillor. 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Okay, let's move up here. I mean, I don't think it's the same situation at all, Michael, but it is a councillor who I think has ruffled some feathers, but I think in this case he might actually have a case. We're talking about Michael Janz, who at a public hearing last week sort of went after some outlying communities around Edmonton and said, hey, listen, you're not doing anything to help us out with shelters and these sorts of things. He said that, you know, there are a number of places around Edmonton. He said maybe Edmonton should stop approving some of these social services until the other regions, other municipalities in the region start pulling their weight. This is a battle that's been going on for a long time. The question, though, is this the way to go about it, Michael?
1: Well, firstly, I'd say, you know, notwithstanding that there's some merit in his assertion, that this councillor and the previous council tore down every single regional table that existed to have these types of conversations at. So I find it a bit rich. Like, I think in order to have this kind of regional collaboration leading to the those sorts of outcomes, which, you know, in our day, you know, our regional work was a priority for us, for Mayor Iveson. Then we, you know, we're mostly focused on sort of land use planning and preservation of agricultural land and economic growth and development and working together as a region as opposed to competing with each other. But housing was also an important part of that conversation, and homelessness is never that far away from the housing conversation. So there were tables and forums for us to have those conversations that were established, supported by the province, paid attention to by the federal government when they were needed so that we could get to these kinds of outcomes. But that all disappeared over the last 4 or 5 years. So now there is no, so it's one thing to have that desire and those demands of the other municipalities, but ultimately there's no place for them to figure it out. And until they reset, and intermunicipal relationships, you know, I suppose on one hand you could think, yeah, I can just call up a mayor, we can go for coffee, blah, blah, blah. But it's always more complicated than that. And Jeff will know there's lots of bureaucracy involved in these things, and they always look to other orders of government to help them, and that involves advocacy and strategy, et cetera. So they're kind of nowhere on this question. So it's one thing for him to say it, but they just don't have the capacity to make it happen.
0: How are you going to do it? Yeah. But this is a constant struggle, Jeff, and I'm sure Calgary's gone through it. I know Calgary's gone through it too, right? I mean, when you are the big center, a lot of this sort of just by default ends up on you, be it transit, be it social services, infrastructure, list goes on. It's a struggle, and you know, not just in Alberta, I think everywhere in the world, the major urban centers face this battle.
2: Yeah, and, you know, the major urban centers have the ability to do things in a different way. I mean, I think at the end of the day, Calgary and the surrounding areas have struggled with this problem for many, many years. There's been, you know, great relationships at the table. Those relationships have fallen apart, and I think largely in part, we just don't know where everybody is because everybody has different priorities. I think when it comes to social services, though, you know, it's a big problem that requires, you know, not just a multi-jurisdictional approach, but a multi-governmental approach. And the problem we always have is that ideology leads, not the problem. And if we actually took the problem first, put it together, and actually brought the brain power into the room to say, we all have to actually solve this problem, and we may not be equally weighted in terms of monetary contribution or otherwise, but we have to agree we all have a role to play, and we've got to work together if we're going to come up with solutions. Because I feel like, you know, certainly over the past decade, we just continue to keep kicking these cans down the road. And, you know, I think when you step back and, again, look at history, kicking the can down the road has not served us well. All it has done is exacerbate the problem and made it worse. And, you know, I think for us as citizens, it's our job, no matter what, support the government of the day. We all live here. We all want to be successful here. But we do expect our government leaders to work together and solve some of these pretty big problems and park ideology in doing so.
1: Mm-hmm. Well,
0: No, go ahead, Michael. Go ahead.
1: Well, and I think, you know, we got to look at the reality of it, though. So I think, you know, the comments from the councillor were, you know, fairly amped up and maybe not necessarily aligned with the real numbers. Like, there's no doubt that there's sort of unhoused people with housing insecurity living on couches in St. Albert, Sherwood Park, Leduc, Spruce Grove. There's some data, thin as it may be, that suggests there's there's some people in that circumstance. But those numbers are nowhere near what we see in Edmonton. So it's not surprising that the lion's share of sort of housing services and shelter services are going to be in Edmonton. And you know, partly, you know, people come here because those services are here. It's not that they originate here. But I think we have to be realistic about what we expect. I think these communities could stand up some level of sort of open space emergency shelter for people to take the pressure off of Edmonton. But of course, all of that stuff is funded through provincial programs or provincial grants. And I don't think politicians are lining up to create these kinds of spaces in communities that probably would be even more resistant to them than the communities are in Edmonton.
0: Yeah, exactly. And what are you going to check an IDs?
1: They have a political problem. The province doesn't really want to put them there because they're also trying to win seats there. So this is why we need to be really creative, and we have to do this as a region. Michael Jans just can't say, "Oh, St. Albert needs one," and then Dale Nally's just going to go fund one there. You know, maybe one of the more competitive seats in the region. This is why the region matters, and why we got to ask for things together and share responsibility and benefit and cost for these things that are regional issues, right? So I find the whole argument just a bit empty without having rebuilt some of those regional structures, because you're just tilting at windmills.
0: Yeah, exactly. Yeah. Hey, guys, before we run out of time here, I did want to extend the invitation. Jeff, you know all about this because it's your baby. Jeff, the Prostate Cancer Center in Calgary, he's the CEO, and those are the people that run the Man Van, which I just think is a great idea. It's a fantastic idea, and I've been doing everything I can to bang the drum about how great the Man Van is. So next Monday through the entire show, we're going to have a man van set up here at the station in Edmonton. We're going to have another man van set up at the London Drugs on Country Hills Boulevard in Calgary. And we'll be encouraging you, the listener, especially if you're a guy over 50. Ladies can't do this. This is men only, unfortunately. But come down and get a blood test, okay, and get your PSA level checked in the man van. And we'll tell you all about the program. Jeff, I'm extending the invitation to both of you. If you would like to come by, you're more than welcome. You don't have to. I'm not going to put any ages out there, but maybe it's time for a test. I don't know. What's your plan, Jeff? Are you still planning to make the drive up?
2: Yeah, absolutely. We're going to spend the day together talking about why a simple blood test could save your life. We're going to get Michael out there. He's going to get a blood
0: test. Is he going to come?
2: He's going to rally all his people. You know, it's one of those things. And to be honest, Shay, I talk to the women a lot because the women tend to be the gatekeepers of men's health.
0: Yep.
2: So please, guys, if you're over the age of 40, come talk to us. A simple blood test could save your life. It's that simple.
0: Is it over 40? I thought it was over 50. Actually, I was going to the bathroom at the movie theater, and it said PSA check 50 plus. Is it 40 now?
2: Well, what we're doing is running a retroactive study to understand that should we actually be talking about 40? We've always believed 40 sets better habits in men. 40 gets you sort of in the habit of a yearly check.
0: Yeah.
2: But I'll tell you, there have been a considerable amount of cases that we have caught. Almost 25% of the cases that we get are men under the age of 50. And so we've been advocating for a new standard of care, which means we test earlier and we test more often.
0: Michael, are you going to come by? You don't have to, but you're welcome to.
1: Well, I would love to. Let me say I'm going to do everything in my power to get there. I do have some obligations that morning, but hopefully I can get down in time.
0: Fair enough. We'll take that. Okay. And Jeff, look forward to seeing you on Monday. Thanks, guys.
2: You bet. Thanks, guys.
0: Okay, Jeff Davison in Calgary and Michael Walters in Edmonton. And we're going to have this set up on Monday, okay? Maybe I got to get in touch with promotions. Now that Sarah's back, I have someone to delegate to. But I'll do this, Sarah. Don't worry about it. I'll get in touch with promotions. We're trying to work out some giveaways, see what we can get our hands on maybe. If there's some, I don't know, maybe some tickets floating around. We are the home of the Oilers and the Elks and the Stamps and the Flames, all kinds of things. So maybe we can have a little competition. How many people go get tested in Calgary versus how many people go get tested in Edmonton? It's going to be a fun day, though, but that happens on Monday. We'll tell you more as we get closer. We'll take a break and be back right after this.
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16: This is Global News. I'm Brenda Neufeld, Sunshine and 18 at 12:30. Calgary City Council has voted to ask the Municipal Affairs Minister and the Privacy Commissioner to look into last week's leak of budget documents. The city's legal department told councillors they have no tools to deal with the situation after the province removed Calgary's code of conduct last year. Three Calgary firefighters have been added to the list of fallen at an annual memorial service today. Captain Lauren Howes, Lieutenant Ronald Randon, and Deputy Chief Alton Mathers were added today. They all died due to cancer related to the job. And a well-known Calgary historian has passed away. Harry Saunders worked as a historical consultant and freelance author, writing several books on Calgary and Alberta history. He was 59. It's 12:31.
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16: Environment Canada Calgary weather, mix of sun and cloud, breezy with a slight chance of later day showers, high of 22, down to 11 tonight, sunny and 24 tomorrow. Right now it's 18. Breaking news when it happens, our next scheduled news at 1. I'm Brenda Neufeld.
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0: Okay, so just to wrap up this story, Calgary City Council voting 12-2 in favor of a motion to have Municipal Affairs Minister take a look at a potential privacy breach due to the leak of the budget documents by Ward 14 Councillor Landon Johnson to Global News. Mayor Jeremy Farkas called a special meeting of council today saying he believed that the release of the documents was a serious privacy breach that poses potential safety risks to city personnel and significant financial or legal exposure for the city. And as I say, a motion put forward by Ward 4's DJ Kelly voted and approved 12-2 in favor.
2: That effectively we request that the mayor inform by letter the Minister of Municipal Affairs and the Privacy Commissioner that a member of council released information deemed by council to be confidential and have publicly indicated they intend to do so again, and then request that they take whatever steps they deem necessary to address the incident.
0: The two votes against were councillors Tyers and Clark. Kim Tyers saying there's been a bunch of other leaks. So where do you draw the line?
3: So if you want to send a letter about this councillor's behavior and send it to the minister, you would also have to include the councillors that were responsible for those leaks.
0: Okay. Ward 10 councillor Andre Chabot says now we have to.
4: I think the province needs to at least lay the groundwork on what we can and can't do on a go-forward basis and what sanctions we can or cannot impose. Right now, there's no rules, and we have no ability to create any rules.
0: Meanwhile, the councillor at the center of it all, Landon Johnson, who admitted to leaking the information to the media, wasn't there today, and he said he won't be part of these conversations, or he'll excuse himself, but he said due to potential legal implications for himself, he wouldn't attend today's hearing. It's getting messy. It's getting messy. Let's take a call or two on this. 780-451-8800-403-974-8255. Let's go to Dave in Calgary. Hi, Dave. You are on the air.
5: Hey, good afternoon, Shay. Interesting topic this hour. And little side trip here before I explain what I think I understand. But I moved a call, and I'm inspired by the comments by your expert municipal issues panel. But I'm troubled by the characterization of Councillor Johnson as an infotainment personality. And to paraphrase Prime Minister Carney, those kinds of ad hominem insults are beneath the office and the opportunity afforded by your show. But that's not why I'm calling specifically. I just, you know, the personal attacks, whether you agree with them or not, probably if they don't want him back, they probably shouldn't utter them themselves. But if we can take a closer look at the substance of the information that was leaked, in that there was presented by city administration, the Calgary City Council, budget asks that contemplated a 20% property tax hike for next year, which also contemplates about 30% plus tax hike over the next 3 years. That's pretty massive. And what is also contemplated is that council voted in camera, which is in private, nobody can see it, in a private hearing, 8-7, to bring that 20% tax hike forward for council determination. And also what's interesting to me is the information that was leaked would have only been made public, get this, 8 days before the matter was before council for determination. And there'd be no chance for anyone to prepare, react, or respond as far as citizenship goes. And there's no plans for a public hearing on what is a consequential tax hike here. And also, to my
0: understanding... But you do understand that there's no way in hell that tax hike was ever going to happen, right?
5: Well, I do understand that, but what happened is that they vote... Well, I'm not sure I understand that, because what they did in city council, they came back and said, oh, yes, we've asked city admin to come back and give us another idea. And then it came back with 15%, then 12.5%, and then 8%. So it's still like over 30% for 3 years. So it really does look like that's the collision course. But the fact is let's see council make the sausage. Let's not just say,
0: oh yeah, more transparency,
5: vote on and carry on. But before we pinataize Councillor Johnston as out of line or as an exhibitionist attention seeker, which, you know, I don't know if he is or I don't know if he isn't, but I think the substance of this is we have to weigh the substance of the in-camera confidentiality of the information in question. And was it necessarily confidential or conveniently confidential to advance a major tax hike agenda? And I think that's really terrible that it had to come to this. But it comes to substance versus form, Shay. And if it's truly involving somebody who has a business dealing with city, or it has a rezoning application or something that's super confidential and it needs to be confidential till it's releasable, or if it provides the name and address and phone number of a specific person named from city admin, like, then yeah, you got to protect some
0: for
5: people.
0: Sure.
5: But really, we need to know what's going on, Shay.
0: Yeah, and, but I mean, you do know what's going on, Dave. It's a wish list. This is everybody who's come to city council and say, we would like municipal funding going forward. None of them, not all of them are going to. We know that as well, right?
5: But if you're comfortable with 20%,
0: but you're not, 30%, nobody is.
5: But here's the thing, Shay. I'm watching this really carefully, and as I think you are too, but I beg to differ. If you're on a trolley track, which is taking you to 30% over 3 years, I think that's something that, A, should be disclosed. This is what we're thinking about, guys.
0: I hear you. But, Dave, I don't think realistically anybody's on that track. That's the issue at hand here.
5: No, they are, though. And they voted 8-7 to advance this in camera so that they could further discuss it. They're exactly on that path.
0: Well, to further discuss. Dave, I got a couple things I got to get to. I appreciate the call. I think I got your point. I'm going to try and squeeze in a couple more quickly here. Chris in Edmonton, go ahead.
6: Yeah, the guys stole my thunder, Shay. Actually, I am 100% disgusted by all of this in-camera discussion about tax increases. This could all be on the table, in the public, with people discussing it, not behind closed doors. The city councils are doing way too much of this in-camera stuff, and it makes everyone not trust their government at any level, whether it's provincial, federal, or municipal. And this has to stop.
0: Yeah. Yeah, Chris, I don't disagree. I think transparency is always good. It's always a good strategy for any politician. Rob in Parkland County, really quickly. Go ahead, Rob.
7: Yeah, hi. It was mentioned that council voted in camera. You can't vote in camera. So that's one thing. And the other thing is people have to read the Municipal Government Act. And if they want to do something against their councillor, it's up to the council. It's not up to the Municipal Government Board or Municipal Government Minister. That's a thing that they don't like to go to sometimes. So discipline is by council. And unfortunately, that guy made a mistake, the councillor, and he's going to probably end up paying for it.
0: Well, we'll see. We'll see. It's now going to go to the Municipal Affairs Minister, who ultimately is in charge of council. We'll see. I mean, first they have to see, is there exposure? Was some sort of confidentiality breach, which is fair. We've got to figure that out. But yeah, we just got to see where it plays out. But I think, you know, in reality, yeah, this was... It's a wish list. And the way it's being framed and the way a lot of people are taking it is this is what was a foregone conclusion. It's not. I guarantee you the property tax will not be 20% and it won't be 30% over 3 years. It won't be. We'll see what it comes down to. Here's the other thing. Sometimes city council will say, listen, remember it was supposed to be 30. We got it down to 20. That's not good enough either, but Edmonton's been through a bunch of that. I have to take a break. We'll talk about Canada's jobs report right after this.
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0: Yeah, so talking about these tariffs and all the rest. And like I say, eventually there will be enough is enough in Canadians that support for Mark Carney at this point will start to erode if this goes on too long and we start to see hardship. And listen, we got the jobs report last month, 42,000 jobs lost in Canada, ending a streak of pretty steady job gain. Meanwhile, the United States sees a pretty big jump. So what's going on? I spoke with Laura Ulrich, who is the Director of Economic Research for all of North America at the Indeed Hiring Lab. You study the labor markets across North America and have for some time. So last week in Canada, we saw the August jobs report that I think surprised a lot of people. Expectations were we're going to gain 15,000 jobs. Instead, it was a loss of 42,000. Right. That's a pretty big shift, isn't it?

0: unemployment's still up 217,000 in Canada. So the past few months have been relatively strong in terms of Canadian jobs reports. So I wasn't too shocked to see a report where they had to give a bit of that back.
1: Yeah, Laura, like you say, I mean, you know, 1 month doesn't make for a trend. And the trend was good. Like you say, we saw, I think it was almost 200,000 jobs created in the last 3 months or 4 months or something like that. Do you think it marks the end to a trend, or do we need to wait and see where we go from here?
0: I think the unfortunate part of the story is that this report didn't include really any of the losses that might occur due to what's happening with the trade situation with the U.S. And so given what we saw last year and, you know, woke up this morning to another escalation in that trade conversation this morning. So I think, you know, we might see an additional fall off in the next few months, depending on what happens with tariffs.
1: You know, Laura, part of this jobs report, it came out and said that almost half of these jobs were public sector jobs. They were government workers, which is something the Canadian government has said they want to deal with. They want to pare down the size of the public service. I guess in a perfect world, they would leave the public sector and move swiftly and easily into the private sector. We didn't see that happen. But I mean, is this to be somewhat expected when you pare down the public service, you are going to see overall job losses?
0: I think that is expected in the low hire, low fire environment that we're seeing in Canada. The reality is that the hires rate remains quite low. And so if there aren't a lot of public sector private sector hires happening, and you pare down the size of the public sector, then yes, you might expect to see some job losses. I mean, in theory, you would hope that the people that leave the public sector can move very smoothly into the private sector. But right now, that's difficult to do given the level of hires.
1: So we see this pretty sizable job loss, 42,000, but the unemployment rate stays steady, doesn't change. I mean, that's the way these numbers work, because this is not a reflection. I mean, it's people seeking work. There's all kinds of things that go into that unemployment rate. They don't walk in lockstep necessarily, right?
0: Absolutely. So the unemployment rate did stay steady, but that was because the labor force declined. So one of the things that is happening right now, both north and south of the border in North America, is that the labor force has been contracting. And so one of the unusual things you can see is that even in the U.S., in the face of some soft jobs reports, we actually saw a decline in the unemployment rate. We're used to thinking of the unemployment rate as a situation where when it goes up, that's a sign that things are maybe not as good. And when it goes down, that's a very positive sign. But with labor force contracting, those signals get a bit convoluted.
1: You mentioned some soft jobs reports in the United States, but not the most recent report. As you say, it was surprisingly strong, I think stronger than most people were expecting. So what's going on there that sort of led to an increase of over 160,000 jobs?
0: Great question. I think it was much stronger than expected, stronger than I expected. I think, you know, what I'll say is that it just is looking to be a little volatile in terms of predictions and kind of how it's moving month to month. So in July, in the U.S., economists were expecting kind of a mediocre jobs report, and it turned out to be very negative, with negative revisions for the prior 2 months. This month, again, expectations were kind of, you know, that there would be a mediocre level of jobs added, and it blew it out of the water with more jobs than expected and positive revisions for the past 2 months. So I'm not reading too much into the trends that we're seeing from month to month, because much of that to me looks more like noise than it does real signal right now.
1: How hard is it right now, given the uncertainty, as you mentioned, the volatility? I mean, literally things can change hour to hour on the economic front with tariffs, trade wars, all the rest. It can't be easy to try and game out what next month might look like. We really don't know in a lot of ways.
0: Yeah, I think right now it's really hard to tell exactly what the payroll employment numbers will look like. I think what is clear in both Canada and the United States is that we remain in a low fire environment with not much churn in the labor market. So you don't see a lot of people leaving jobs. In general, layoff rates are relatively low. People are hugging onto their jobs if they have one. So quits rates are low, but there aren't very many people being hired.

0: as well. And so the reality is that if you don't have a lot of churn in the labor market, you can see kind of strange payroll employment reports from month to month due to that low hires rate. So I myself am not too eager to predict what will happen next month in either Canada or the United States. What I'm looking to see is that hires rate to change. When the hires rate begins to go up, I think that'll tell us there's more churn happening in the labor market. Quits rates should follow and also increase. And then maybe we can get back to a more normal period of time where it is easier to predict.
1: Can that happen given everything that's going on? I mean, if you're a business, you don't know.
0: It can. I mean, I think that one of two things is going to happen. We will not remain in this low hire environment forever. So either at some point companies will say, okay, things maybe still do remain uncertain at some level, but I've got to move forward. We're still making money. We're still producing stuff. We've got to move forward and hire people, and we'll see the hires rate tick up. Or the opposite is going to happen, and there'll be real softness in the economy, and you'll see layoff rates go up. But GDP growth has been relatively strong in Canada. And so as long as that continues, I would expect the more likely scenario to be that the hires rate would pick up. Now, all of that is separate from the current trade conversation, right, where if these tariffs do end up going through as expected, then there will be real pain felt in the sectors that are the most tariff exposed, which of course is manufacturing, but is also things like transportation and professional business services. So, you know, last year with the trade situation with the U.S., we didn't really see broad-based pain come into the Canadian labor market, but there was sectoral impacts, and I think that will be expected. We'll see that again.
1: Yeah, interesting times. Laura, thanks so much for your insight. I really do appreciate it.
0: Absolutely. Have a great day.
1: Laura Ulrich, Director of Economic Research in North America at the Indeed Hiring Lab. And like she said, it's 1 month. It's 1 month, and it sort of reverses what we were seeing in all the other months preceding them in both the U.S. and in Canada. So it'll be interesting to see. And then where do these tariffs land, and how does it affect all of it? I mean, we're into, again, well, not into, we've been in a while, chaos, you know, uncertainty, confusion. And that's the name of the game. And we'll see what it brings us tomorrow. We'll talk about it then. Peace and love.
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13: The last time the Flames called QR Calgary home, Lord Stanley was hoisted. 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
14: This is Global News. I'm Brenda Neufeld, cloudy and 18 at 1 o'clock. Calgary City Council has voted to ask the Municipal Affairs Minister and Privacy Commissioner to look into last week's leak of budget documents. The city's legal department told councillors today they have no tools to deal with the situation after the province removed Calgary's code of conduct last year. Councillor Kim Tyers was one of two votes against. She says there have been numerous other leaks around issues like blanket rezoning, the CAO search, and notices of motion.
15: So if you want to send a letter about this councillor's behavior and send it to the minister, you would also have to include the councillors that were responsible for those leaks.
14: In a memo sent to his colleagues, Ward 14's Landon Johnston says he would not attend today's meeting due to the potential legal implications against him. Alberta landowners are legally challenging the provincial energy regulator for allegedly failing to properly fund the cleanup of oil and gas sites that have no company legally responsible for them. Environmental law charity EcoJustice is representing the landowners and public interest groups. EcoJustice lawyer Suzanne Calabres says the cleanup levy is often described as gradually paying down a mortgage, but that analogy makes no sense.
16: But in this case, it's like you're paying interest-only payments on a mortgage and your house is doubling in size and you're buying 10 more houses. That theory of just slowly increasing levy not only doesn't make sense in our current climate, but it's also against the law.
14: The Orphan Well Association has pegged total cleanup costs of its inventory at $1.66 billion. The advocacy group Children First Canada is out with its annual Raising Canada report ranking the threats facing Canada's children. And this year, it puts online harms at number one.
17: In a release, Children First Canada says the scale of online exploitation of children is staggering, with more than 100,000 reports every month, rising nearly 350% between 2014 and 2024. And the group is urging Ottawa to press ahead with online protections for children. but it's also saying that poverty and food insecurity are big problems. Alberta not only leads the country when it comes to the rate of food insecurity, the Raising Canada report notes the siloing of our health, education, and social science data prevents coordinated intervention. The report also flags Alberta lagging behind in implementation of $10 a day child care as an issue. Morgan Smith, Global News.
14: Prime Minister Mark Carney says Canada and the U.S. no longer share the same definition of partnership. Carney released a national video address just hours after the country's retaliatory tariffs took effect on a range of U.S. goods today. The video is the latest in a series Carney launched last spring to update Canadians on the government's response to U.S. trade actions. He says the goal is to make Canada stronger and more resilient so no country can ever hold it hostage. A well-known Calgary historian has died. Harry Saunders worked as a historical consultant and freelance author, writing several books on Calgary and Alberta history. During his career, he also worked at the Calgary Public Library, the City, the Glenbow, the Jewish Historical Society of Southern Alberta, and Heritage Calgary. And he was often sought out for radio and TV interviews because of his knowledge, including the quirky aspects of people who lived and worked in the province. Saunders was diagnosed with cancer this year and died Sunday at the age of 59. Environment Canada Calgary weather, mix of sun and cloud, breezy, a slight chance of later day showers, a high of 22, down to 11 tonight, sunny and breezy tomorrow, up to 24. Thursday, periods of rain and 14, Friday, showers and 11, and a mix of sun and cloud Saturday with a high of 12. Right now it's 18. Breaking news when it happens, our next scheduled news at 1:30. I'm Brenda Neufeld.
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21: Well, I'm back, Canada. Thank you so much for being patient and waiting. I'm sure you're waiting with bated breath like children on Christmas Eve waiting for Santa to come down the chimney with his presents for you. The present, Canada, has arrived. Ben is back. And let me tell you, before I left with the highest expectations for my trip. I told you before I was going to go from Quebec City all the way to my dad's hometown of Baie-Comeau with my kids. And I had grand designs on this being a core memory, not just for my kids, which I hoped, but for me. And it exceeded all of my expectations, all of them. First of all, first thing that needs to be said is I'm the luckiest dad in the world. I'm the luckiest dad in the world. Those kids are the most fun, most interesting, most loving, most the funniest, and they're the best travel mates, like the best travel mates. We get on a plane and there's no problems. I tell them, go stand over there. They go stand over there. I tell them, well, go wait while I get the car. They wait while I get the car. We get in the car and they just sit there until we get to the place we're going to. And it started in Quebec City, where we stayed at the beautiful Chateau Frontenac. And we did all the tourist stuff. We went into the lower part of the city, Place Royale, the Dufferin Terrace. We walked through the Plains of Abraham. We did all that stuff. I showed them where I lived for four years while I was in law school. Showed them about where my dad lived as well, which was not too far away. The next day we got in the car and we started going north. And we stopped in Baie-Saint-Paul. We stayed at a Germain hotel. I didn't know anything about this hotel. It was a working farm. We got to see all the animals that you would see on a farm, including cows and sheep and ducks and chickens and bunnies and alpacas, which I thought was a perfect opportunity for my sons to see an animal that reminded me of them with their dumb haircuts. It was perfect. It was perfect. And the whole way we are aligning as we're driving to our right is the majesty of the St. Lawrence River. At one point, we stopped the car in a place called Saint-Irénée, because the tide had gone out half a kilometer. And I pulled off to the side of the road and I said, we gotta walk in the water. We gotta walk on the riverbed. I've never seen this before. And we got out, we took pictures, and they couldn't believe what they were seeing. They thought it was the ocean, but I've told them it wasn't. We eventually got to Tadoussac, where we did whale watching. It was cold, it was wet. They didn't complain. Anytime we saw what's called a casse-croûte on the side of the road, we stopped for poutine, and we stopped for french fries, and we stopped for hot dogs. And we compared and contrasted them. And some were excellent and others were excellent, because there's no such thing as a bad hot dog in Quebec. But it all culminated for me in my dad's hometown, because we got there. Now, Baie-Comeau was far away. I wanted them to appreciate how remote it was. So it was about 3 hours, over 4 days, we drove about 3 hours. And then on the final day, we drove 2.5 hours. And that's fine, like to get from Tadoussac to Baie-Comeau, about two and a half hours. But back in the day when there was no highway, there was no, 138 to get you anywhere, you couldn't get from there to here, ever, unless you were on a steamship or a train, or you were willing to drive on back roads. And I explained to them that what took 6 hours to get from Quebec City to Baie-Comeau would have taken 12 hours, maybe 3 days back in the day. But we got to Baie-Comeau on September 4th, which was an auspicious date for the Mulroney family, because it was the date that my dad's party won the largest majority in the history of Canadian politics, both in terms of its the percentage of seats that they won. It was the last time a party got 50% plus one of the vote, and that was in a three-party system. And we stayed in the same hotel that we stayed in on that night in 1984. And it made me so proud of my dad. I felt really connected to him, that I was able to bring his grandson, Brian Mulroney, to that place on that day. And then we went to one of the three homes that my dad lived in when he was growing up there, 99 Champlain Avenue. And I met the owners, Heidi and Eric, and they were wonderful people. And we were able to walk around the house. Beautiful home. As they said, it's a great house for two people, maybe less for the eight Mulroneys that lived there back in the 40s. But it was really special for me, because I was wearing my grandfather's watch. His name was Benedict Martin Mulroney. And he was given that watch for 25 years of service to the Quebec North Shore Paper Company. And this is where I wanted my kids to really appreciate what my grandfather did, where their roots were, like where it started. What's the origin story of the Mulroney family on the North Shore of the St. Lawrence River in the middle of nowhere? Before he was an electrician, he was a pioneer. And I don't use that word lightly. That's the exact word that is used to describe my grandfather and hundreds of men just like him, because there was a man named Colonel McCormick, who was the owner of the Chicago Tribune. And that newspaper needed a lot of paper. And so he decided that he was going to settle on this area that was in the middle of nowhere that they called Baie-Comeau. He is the founder of the town. And he hired a bunch of guys like my grandfather to go up there and carve a community in the wilderness. And in under 2 years, starting 1936, by 1938, they had incorporated the town. They had built a hydroelectric dam. They had built the pulp and paper mill. And they had carved out all the roads and begun the construction of the homes. Once that happened, a lot of those men transitioned from pioneers to tradespeople. And my grandfather then proceeded to work for 25 years as an electrician at the Quebec North Shore Paper Company. And to have been there wearing his watch with my kids on the anniversary that his son rose to the highest office in the land was so meaningful to me, so important to me, and so important for my kids to see. I don't know how impactful it was to them. But moments like that have a way of festering, have a way of lingering. And I planted the seed in them. I planted the seed, and one day it'll grow. One day something will happen. They'll hear a story. Maybe they'll read my dad's memoir. Maybe they'll see a news story. Maybe they'll hear an old speech. Maybe they'll hear one of us speaking of my father and of his love of his father. And something will register, and that seed will start to grow. And that appreciation for the hard work that was put in by my grandfather, man I never knew, to create a community out of nothing. And from that community, he raised a family. And one of those family members was my father, who through determination and grit and hard work left that place, but never forgot that place, and became the prime minister of this country. So I'm so pleased, so freaking proud that I was there. I would not trade these memories for anything. We're going to take a break, and when we come back, around the horn, all the counter-tariff stuff. Apparently, Donald Trump has a map where he's renaming New Mexico something that you're not going to believe. Because it's 2026, Canada. Hey, very glad to be back. We've got a great show for you. We're going to take you all over the place, including we're going to figure out what's going on with Bombardier, one of the great Canadian companies, one of the great aerospace companies in the world. Donald Trump's got it in his crosshairs. What does that mean for this country? What does it mean for that company? We'll discuss. The Ben Mulroney Show continues.
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1: Welcome back. And the tariff war is it's up, it's down, it's stressful, it's costing us money, it's costing us, it's worrying us, it's causing us anxiety. And Donald Trump, you never know what he's going to do from one moment to the next. It feels like he's got a depth of knowledge that is about an inch deep and a mile wide. It feels like he has an opinion on everything and not a whole lot of knowledge on those things. And I don't say that to be disrespectful. I'm not looking to sling arrows at anyone, especially somebody who can cause as much damage as that president can to our economy. So we've hit back with our counter tariffs. That happened at 12:01. There's also talk that we are working on some sort of new alliance with the European Union. You know, I mused about this months ago. Where I suggested, based on the signals that our prime minister was throwing out there, that he maybe had some grand designs on joining the European Union. I mean, he said that Canada is the most European of the countries and that aren't in Europe. And he said he felt European. Every time he's in Europe, he says he feels like he's at home. He used to have two passports beyond his Canadian one that were, well, one was the UK and one was Ireland. So he's got some Europe. He had some Europe in his passports. I think he got rid of them. And now we hear that he's not bringing back Parliament, but he will be in attendance at the European Parliament for their State of the Union address. And he's going to be giving some sort of announcement or get some big speech there. A lot of people think it'll be the bookend to the Davos speech. Okay. Now, there is one thing preventing Canada from fully joining the European Union, and that's the constitution of the EU that says only countries that are in Europe can join the EU. But funny thing about written documents is they can be amended. I don't know that anybody voted for that. I don't think anybody was asked if that was something we wanted to do. A rapprochement to the second biggest voting bloc in trading bloc in the world is never a bad idea. But Canada has been stifled over the past 10 years by red tape and overregulation, and joining full-fledged membership to the EU would add to that regulatory burden. I am not an expert, so don't ask me to go deep in that in the way that I just accused Donald Trump of being a neophyte. There's quite burdensome regulation in that area of the world. And I think we need less of it, not more of it. Those are just my two cents. What else did he do? Oh, he shared a map on his Truth Social of New Mexico that he has renamed, at least in jest, as New America, which is just so dumb. And this is what I'm talking about. He's ginning up emotion because he doesn't have a whole lot else to play. This fundamentally, I think, is one of his biggest issues, in that he cannot make a case to the public, the voting public, who will be holding him to account for the last 2 years at the ballot box at the midterms. He cannot make the case that Canada is a bad faith actor. He says it. He can't point to anything. He says, we abuse him. Well, you know, you signed a deal with us 8 years ago or 10 years ago where he said it was the greatest deal of all time. So he cannot create the conditions that will convince enough Americans that going to war with Canada makes any sense. So he has to play on emotion. And now this, as we are going tit for tat with them, it looks like Donald Trump is threatening to ban one of the biggest aerospace companies in the world and one of Canada's crown jewels in terms of our aerospace industry, Bombardier, from selling any of their jets in the U.S. And, we've got Flavio Volpe, the president of the Toronto-based Auto Parts Manufacturers Association with us. Flavio, welcome to the show.
2: Thanks for having me, Ben.
1: I'm so glad you're here. Bombardier has put out a statement, and this is a no-brainer, right? Everybody knows this. They have employees all over the world, and they employ tons of people in the States. And this is known. Donald Trump knows this. So talk to me about what you think is at play here, and talk to me about what you think is at stake here.
2: Well, that's a great way to split the hair, because it's the right way. What's at play? I think we all have to at some point start to accept what our eyes and ears are telling us, and that the president may or may not be being strategic here. He might just be losing it. And it's important. I mean, this isn't to insult him. I think you just watch the way that he behaves online at 3 a.m. and the things that he does. No American strategist would say that that's good for their industries or their trade results. And that makes him a very difficult person to deal with, to negotiate with, to future plan together with. And yet we're on this continent together. We cannot remove ourselves from this continent. Your discussion about what the prime minister is attempting to do with other regions, including the EU, are very important. But for those of us who are in businesses that have big, heavy goods in low margins at high volumes, you can't dream about the EU. You've got to dream about Indiana, yeah, in Alabama, yeah, in New York. So we have to somehow find a way for that that America that we've all planned and worked with, at least since the end of the Second World War, understands that what the president is doing is not putting a wall between countries. He's putting a wall down the middle of one economy.
1: Yeah.
2: And he is, like on the Bombardier play, the engines on the Global 7500 are made in Indiana. The engines on the Challenger come from Arizona. There's about $8 million worth of avionics in the Montreal assembly that comes from some of the 2,800 U.S. suppliers there.
1: Well, as Bombardier said, they've got workers in Texas, Arizona, Florida, Connecticut, Illinois, Delaware, California, Washington, D.C., and New Jersey, as well as direct employment presence in more than 20 states. And they create tens of thousands of U.S. jobs for the company's growing American footprint. And then with the supply chain, it's made up of approximately 2,800 American companies across 47 states, spending $2.5 billion a year with suppliers. I look at that he must have that evidence, but I guess he's willing to torch those jobs. What? Because he's mad at Mark Carney.
2: Yeah. Look, you could take Bombardier, say Ford Motor Company, or say General Motors, or say Stellantis, Chrysler, Dodge. He's doing the same thing in the auto sector. Where he's advanced this notion with Bombardier is he went from picking on a product class. So his first tariffs last year, Liberation Day, products on all cars coming from around the world, or all steel coming from around the world. Then he took another step up and he said on his 338 tariffs of last month, he said, actually, I'm just going to pick on Canada.
1: Yeah.
2: So these products in Canada. And now he's taking it up another notch. I'm just going to pick on Bombardier. Well, he's picking on Bombardier probably because of this, for some of the same reasons that he picked on the Ambassador Bridge. And the Ambassador Bridge, the Maroon family that owned the bridge gave some money and Letnik got involved. And who knows who at Gulfstream showed up and talked to the boss about
1: right.
2: Bombardier. Well, Gulfstream has got Canadian suppliers.
1: Yeah. Yeah.
2: I mean, what are we doing here?
1: Yeah, it does show that if he wants to, if he's petty enough, he can take a hammer to one of our most storied companies in this country and not even bat an eye. And that is the most frightening aspect of this. Flavio, would you come back soon? Because I would love to go through more of this trade war chapter and verse with you.
2: Anytime. Happy to. You know that.
1: Thank you. Flavio Volpe, really appreciate you. All right, coming up, a host who was too handsome for radio. We had to kick him out. We've got the former host of No BS with Brad Smith joining us next to talk about his latest venture, TMS2 on Global. Don't go anywhere. This is the Ben Mulrooney Show.
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9: Global News. I'm Brenda Neufeld. Partly cloudy and 19 at 1:30. Calgary City Council has voted to ask the Municipal Affairs Minister and Privacy Commissioner to look into last week's leak of budget documents. The city's legal department told councillors they have no tools to deal with this situation after the province removed Calgary's code of conduct last year. Alberta landowners are legally challenging the provincial energy regulator for allegedly failing to properly fund the cleanup of orphan oil and gas sites. The orphan well levy for the fiscal year is about $155 million. That's a 7% increase from a year earlier. A new Children First Canada report says online harms are now the leading threat facing children in the country, ahead of bullying, poverty, and child abuse. The organization says risks include cyberbullying, child luring, sexual extortion, and AI-enabled abuse linked to online platforms. Environment Canada Calgary weather, mix of sun and cloud, breezy, maybe a late day shower, high of 22 today, down to 11 for tonight, sunny and breezy tomorrow with a high of 24. Right now it is 19. Breaking news when it happens, our next scheduled news at 2. I'm Brenda Neufeld.
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1: Well, don't forget that if you enjoy the sound of my voice, you will perhaps enjoy the look of my mug. 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What do the kids say? 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
2: God, I miss radio.
1: we had a moment where we had this good-looking, like annoyingly good-looking guy on this radio station, and he was snatched away by television. His first love. I want to welcome back to the show, Brad Smith, formerly of No BS with Brad Smith. And now so happy to announce that, well, it's not announced, but people have known that you are the co-host of the morning show two, TMS two.
2: I think the contract says anchor. So let's
1: anchor.
2: Go with that.
1: Anchor.
2: I don't know if I've ever been elevated to that position. Anchor. I don't know if I deserve it, Ben, but here we are.
1: Congratulations, my friend.
2: Oh, buddy.
1: Yes, yeah, congratulations.
2: God, what a week for you to be off.
1: I came back
2: in a tornado. It was just in front of your face.
1: Yeah, sometimes you got to take it down to the studs to rebuild something better, right? And look, when I heard that they were announcing TMS two, I looked over at the executive producers, Morley and Jordan, and I said, in 6 months, those two shows will be the number one and number two lifestyle shows in the country, without a doubt. And then when they added you to the mix, I was like, then we're done. Now it might be...
2: And that, stop it.
1: Yeah, no, but congratulations. Congratulations.
2: Ben, it's... I mean, you've gone through the paces in a TV career more so than probably anybody else has in this country. Like, your scope has been so wide on what you've done, and when I think about this... It's so weird, and I'm going to be almost dramatically honest here. I don't know if you've gone through this before, but you go and you do something, and yours is probably your Canadian Idol moment. Mine is The Bachelor.
1: Yeah.
2: You get off, and you just don't ever expect what the outcome's going to be, because you're just like, I don't know. I'm just going to throw myself into this. And so when you get off of that, you go through this career, and you look back at all these things, and you go, oh, my God, like it's so cool. And then when they offered me this chance, it goes, of all the things I've never done, it's been this kind of variety aspect, of which if people have listened to me, that's where I thrive.
1: Yeah.
2: But it's at the cost of not having that other side, right? You lose radio with that. So like the No BS brand will live. We're gonna start like rifling that up as soon as I get settled down. But those two people that float in your mind, like it's weird to say out loud, but they exist. It's not borderline personality disorder.
1: Yeah.
2: It's just who you are for that specific role. So as I go in the morning, at 1 p.m. and go be the guy you bring home to mom, you know, like the guy you bring home to your parents.
1: Yeah.
2: It almost activates me more to have that other side of that voice where it goes, okay, well, this is what I fell in love with.
1: Like, but you are in good hands with Morley and Jordan, that entire team. I've had a chance, and you've done it as well.
2: God, yeah.
1: I was able to sit in and co-anchor for temporarily. It's such a great team. It's lighthearted, but they get to the heart of things that matter to people.
2: Yeah.
1: And it's not just entertainment.
2: No. And that's the thing. It's like, they knew who they were getting. I'm in the building. I have a very weird and different voice here. And so when you bring somebody like me over, I think we were just saying off air, like the show is what it is now.
1: Yeah.
2: But we don't even, my co-host and I, we're just getting to know each other. We're just getting to understand what we
1: isn't that exciting? Like, you don't know where it's going to go. The show that you do on day one will not be the show you do on day 100.
2: It's crazy.
1: Yeah. Talk to me though about working with Morgan and Brittany, because the three of you already look like you're gelling pretty well.
2: Well, I have this thing, I don't know if you know it, Ben, but like it's a Larry Smithism, my dad, that I've taken, where I can break down people very quickly and let them know they're in a safe space. And so like anything else, it's almost like a team, right? It's like sports. I'm going over. Somehow they put the captaincy on you before you enter the team. And there's like two ways to think about it. One, you go in and you're like, okay, guys, this is me, rah, rah. Or you do what I've done in my career, which is, you know, you go on the field and show them what you've got and show them your skill set and slowly start learning, you know, like what your capabilities are. But then at the end of the day, it becomes a team.
1: Yeah.
2: And all of you are going, hey, what do we got to do? We got to go out. We got to play a game at one. We got to put on our best performance and we got to win the game.
1: Talk to me about the brand, the morning show that has been built over years, right? And it means something to people. Like it takes a long time to build trust and a connection with an audience. And you're taking that and you are bringing it to a different audience in the afternoon. So you're taking a known quantity and you're taking it to unknown places. It's exciting, but there's a risk there.
2: Of course. But I think that's where it lies the the greatest victories, right? Is when you go out and you say, well, listen, this is a different space that we're in. Yeah. I'm people know that I'm somebody who will sit there and, you know, if I agree with something, I'm going to be all about it. But if I don't, I got to bring up my voice. So it's kind of like a psychological game of what you're playing. Like, okay, we have two amazing women sitting beside you. And sometimes you might have to go, okay, where do I fit in here?
1: Yeah.
2: Because, you know, you're like burgeoning on, if I do come in with the stats, are we going to be a little toxic masculine? Do I have to like not, do I have to avoid that? But it's just, at the end of the day, there's something about live TV that you just can't replace. And I think leaving live radio, and I was shocked. I was shocked about how fast I fell in love with this.
1: Yeah.
2: And how much energy you get from doing this.
1: Listen, if you need to quiet the voices in your head, I find a strategically placed shot of scotch or whiskey.
2: I could never. The last time I drank before any shoot was 2016 on Chopped Canada.
1: Yeah.
2: And I was so hungover they had to take blow dryers and air dry the suit because I was sweating through it. I'll never drink before setting.
1: Okay, so give me the pitch for TMS2 for people who are going to be home at 1 or who might want to stream it later on Stack TV or on YouTube Live. What are they going to get?
2: Well, listen, like you said, TMS has done a great job of informing everybody first thing in the morning about what's going on. I think this is just the evolution of that. You're taking people with different opinions, having different conversations. And, you know, even in the first couple of meetings, the stories that I'm throwing in that we're trying to get to put on, it's a fight to go, oh my God, like this is how far Brad wants to go. And somewhere it'll come back in the middle and we'll get to have really crazy conversations that just aren't, I don't think, seen on mainstream media.
1: Well, look, one thing that I learned from the first thing I learned from your boss, Morley, I was almost on day one of working with him. He said,
2: there's Eddie Talk, right?
1: Yeah. No, it was at the chat room. And he said, there's nothing less interesting than watching a whole bunch of people on TV sitting around and agreeing with each other.
2: Yeah.
1: And so, I think they probably want a little bit of that friction, a little bit of the fireworks, you know, I think they want that.
2: Well, listen, I think you can have any point of view. You just have to come at it with an empathetic point of view. I think we have too many situations right now where they've changed single voter issues into every single issue where that's the line in the sand. Mm-hmm. And we're sitting here in a different place where we got to have people understand there's so much nuance to conversations that's getting lost, and especially on mainstream media.
1: Is there some sort of discount code for Chorus employees? Because I hear that there's going to be a shoppable option. Like, everyone's second screening, right? Everyone's got a second. So like, you guys are taking advantage of that, right? So people are going to be able to buy the things they see or something like that. Is that true?
2: Yeah, the best thing that you can do is integrate sponsorship into your segments without people knowing them. And being on The Bachelor, we had the worst integration ever. Ben, I remember they were like, oh, we got to do all these sponsor segments. I'm like, what are they doing? Like, the girls are getting ready for a date, so we're going to give them Suave razor blades so they can go in and shave their legs on camera. And I said, that's an awful pitch for a sponsor idea.
1: Hold on. I'm pretty sure that if you were shaving your legs.
2: No one wants to see that, Ben.
1: I'm pretty sure that's going to rack up the views.
2: Listen, this is not me under 13 swimming at the Quebec Nationals like I used to. But no, we've done a great job. Yeah. And listen, I just...
1: But September 8th,
2: launched our first show.
1: Just launched, and how'd it go?
2: I mean, God, I'm not fired yet, but I might not have radio and TV in the next couple of days.
1: TIFF is coming up, right?
2: Yes.
1: And that's the crown jewel of Toronto.
2: Do you want me to break some news right now?
1: Please.
2: I'm probably not even supposed to say this. I get to interview Tom Hardy this week.
1: Nice.
3: Batman, you merely dabbed into the dark. I was born into it.
2: But if I can't take a second, because I ruined it on Greg Brady, Ben, I just have to thank the people that have listened. And I don't want to get emotional again because it ruined last time, but the amount of emails, like not just, hey, love to listen to you, the amount of in-depth emails people went to.
1: Yeah.
2: And I think of, Alice out in Prince Albert, Alberta, who sent me saying every morning she was doing her walk at 70 years old because I told her, you only have one life and one body. And I go, I just don't know if I've ever been connected to an audience like the audience at 640. I love everybody who reached out to me. And this is such a unique atmosphere. And you guys got to keep it going. And I will do my part. So no BS is not dead. It's just.
1: Well, listen, you can come here anytime. Anytime you need to just drop some no BS, you can come here on the Ben Mulrooney Show.
2: I appreciate you,
1: very proud of you, Brad Smith, joining Morgan Hoffman as co-anchors of TMS2, launched today on Global, and you can, of course, watch it on Global. 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Brad Smith,
2: let's go.
1: Best of luck, brother.
2: Thanks, Ben.
1: LFG. All right, coming up, Apple has a big launch scheduled for tomorrow. We're going to talk about that and so many more tech stories with Carmi Levy next on The Ben Mulroney Show.
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6: 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There are some who prefer to think small and hold us back, like Alberta's NDP leader who called a West Coast pipeline a pipe dream, or the NDP federal leader who called it nation-burning. 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Danielle Smith and the UCP. 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
1: It is that time of year where we are getting closer and closer and closer to what we expect every year, a massive launch event by Apple, where they roll out new products, new pricing, a new vision for the future. Sometimes it's an iteration, sometimes it's a revolution, and you never know what you're going to get. It looks like Apple is going to be rolling out a ton of new products, a ton of new visionary changes in direction. And so to separate the fact from the fiction, as well as to talk about a number of other tech stories, we're joined by Carmi Levy, tech journalist and bon vivant and great friend of the show. Carmi, welcome.
2: Good to be with you, Ben. Thanks for having me.
1: Okay, so we know about the Fold, which is called the Ultra. We know that there's a new HomePod, and there might be an Apple take on a Ring camera. Those are the things I'm hearing. I don't know which ones are true and which ones aren't. Break this down for us. What can we expect?
2: Yeah, I mean, I think the most certain ones, we're certainly going to see a new iPhone Pro and Pro Max, so the 18 Pro and Pro Max.

0: over. It's going to be the most expensive iPhone in history. We are going to
1: see $2,000, right?
0: At least. Yeah. But of course, then, you know, once you add storage and all that, it'll probably be more.
1: And how much
0: and all that?
1: Yeah, Carmi, how much of that cost? How much of the cost of any new tech is, but especially with Apple, is the premium that you're paying for an Apple product versus the you know, the complications in the supply chain and tariffs and, you know, the fact that most of the chips that are being built today are being funneled towards AI. Like, how much of it is Apple and how much of it is the world we're living in?
0: Yeah, I mean, Apple has always been an aspirational brand. You don't buy budget from Apple, and that's always been the case. But of course, thanks to the global chip crunch, that spread has been growing. They've already bumped prices on Macs and on iPads, and we are widely expected to see significant increases for iPhones as well when they are announced tomorrow. Mm-hmm. So yeah, it's a bit of everything, and Apple may be plumbing new territory. In other words, how high can they go before consumers decide, you know what? We're going to tap out here. We're going to look for something a little more reasonable. But at the same time, these are devices that are literally the most important piece of hardware that anyone has. And Apple, every time they raise their prices, you know, we have the same kind of conversation. And yet, quarter after quarter, they continue to make more and more money and make more profit. So hard to tell where the top end is, but they're certainly going to try it. And the guy who is overseeing the show now, he's the new CEO,
1: right,
0: in the role for a week, John Turner. We talked about him last week. This is his sort of coming out party, right? He gets to preside over this. He's probably already recorded all the videos. They don't really do live anymore, but maybe we'll be surprised tomorrow.
1: Yep.
0: And so it's all going to be on him. And he's the guy, unlike Tim Cook, who was not a product designer, John Ternus was and is. And so it's his design vision now that everyone's going to be looking for as well. Is he going to be taking Apple in a new hardware direction, making them the cool kids on the block again?
1: Is this his, do these new products align with him, or was he brought in to sell something that he might not necessarily want to own?
0: Yeah, I think we're going to see snippets of it. I think he was heavily involved in the development of the foldable device and folding technology. So that'll certainly be on his shoulders. But, you know, as senior vice president of hardware engineering, which was his last job before he got the CEO slot, he had to sign off on everything. So if we see a new HomePod Mini, if we see a new Home Hub, if we see new AirPods and new Apple Watches as well, that'll all be him. And we can expect to see kind of his signature, not only on the hardware, but on the services that drive them as well. So yeah, he'll own it for better or for worse. And it'll be interesting to see sort of how he puts his stamp and his style on these events, which are kind of like the Super Bowl and the Olympics, all wrapped up together in tech. We all look for this. This is the biggest event of the year.
1: Well, I've got to say, one of my favorite interviews I ever did was with Tim Cook when he was here in Toronto. And so, you know, they have a way of elevating really interesting people to that leadership role. So I'm looking forward to following this new CEO as he helps chart a new course, or maybe it's the same course for Apple. If it ain't broke, don't fix it. But let's talk about a company that is that people know of, Tesla, but this new product launch of the Cyber Cab, which I think we've been waiting for a very long time. I'm seeing it all over social media, and it really does feel like a groundbreaking new business. You know, the fact that they're going to be selling these to individuals where they're going to put them on the road. And I saw the app that essentially offers you the option to tip. And when you try to tip, it says, just kidding, because why would you tip a machine? There are new robots that Tesla has come up with on that you can use to clean your cyber cabs. This could be the beginning of an Uber killer, or not. You tell me.
0: Potentially, yeah. I mean, Uber, Waymo, Zooks, which Amazon owns, and these are all companies that have already put autonomous vehicles on the ground, and now it's Tesla's turn. But the Cybercab is an interesting case study. It's a design that is, frankly, it looks incredibly radical. These are gold-colored two-seaters. Yeah. What's different about these, though, is they have no steering wheel, no brake pedal, no accelerator, no controls for humans. Like, they don't even have windshield wipers or a rear-view mirror, because you don't need them if there's no driver. Nice. And that's where the company kind of got into trouble. They're launching service in both Austin, Texas, as well as in Florida. Austin goes first. And they

0: they're putting them on the road. And as soon as they did so, the National Highway Traffic Safety Administration, they launched a, what's called an audit query, because basically they did not apply for an exemption from the requirement, safety requirement, to have all of those features, steering wheels and accelerated pedals. They said, we comply with all safety measures. They didn't submit the request. Other companies like Zoox and Waymo have submitted those requests while the feds kind of update their rules, and they've gotten exemptions, whereas Tesla figured the administration doesn't apply to us. We are carving out the future. So a little bit of a battle now between Tesla and the federal government over sort of timing.
1: Yeah.
0: But they want these things on the road. They've got 45 vehicles on the road in Austin now, and the plan is over the next few years to deploy millions of them. The plan is really, they don't want to be a company that sells you a car. They want to be the company that wipes the floor with every other autonomous vehicle provider out there. And they're aiming for blood. This is a really major step.
1: But, you know, I remember there was a, I can't believe I'm going to quote this or talk about it. Hot Tub Time Machine 2 predicted this future where whenever you needed a car, a driverless car would just show up. It would just show up and get in. It would take you where you want to go, and it would go somewhere else. And it is the fact that these are purpose-built cars. They're cheaper than their analogs, competitive analogs, because they aren't retrofitted with technology. They're built for this, and by extension, the cost of operating them will go down. It's very exciting to pay attention to. I still don't know if I ever want to get behind a driverless or in a driverless car, but that's a conversation for another day. Carmi, thank you so much for being here. I really appreciate it.
0: Thanks so much, Ben. Have a good one.
1: So goodbye to Carmi and goodbye to Edmonton. Courtney is next, by the way, Edmonton. So thanks so much for being here on my first day back. And we'll see you tomorrow for, I mean, it's hump day, but it's only the second day of the week. So that is going to be a lot of fun. When we come back, we're joined by the publisher and co-founder of The Hub, Rudyard Griffiths. We're talking about going tit for tat with Donald Trump on tariffs. Is it a good idea? Or could it spell the end of, you know, a company like Bombardier? We'll talk about that next, right here on The Ben Mulrady Show.
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14: This is Global News. I'm Brenda Neufeld. It is partly cloudy and 19 degrees at 2 o'clock. Calgary City Councillor Landon Johnston is apologizing after claiming to leak a trove of confidential preliminary budget documents last week.
15: I apologize for breaking the rules, but I would do it again. I felt I was in a position of choosing between what was right and what was a rule built to contain narratives.
14: City Council held a special meeting this morning to discuss the leak of the documents that show a significant property tax increase would be needed to pay for all the funding requests in front of Council. The city's legal department says after the province removed the code of conduct, Council is limited in any sanctions against Johnston. Instead, Council voted in favor of sending a letter to the province to look into the matter. Minister of Municipal Affairs, Dan Williams, did not immediately respond to a request for comment. A group of Alberta business leaders is urging voters to choose Canada in next month's secession referendum, but admits it's an issue fraught with tension on the front lines. The Business Council of Alberta is composed of more than 130 chief executives representing investment firms, retailers, construction companies, and more. Council President Adam Legg says their member companies want to speak with a unified voice, but have been hesitant.
16: And it really centers around the fact that so many of Alberta's larger companies have operations all across the province, and they recognize that there may be some combination of employees, customers, who do have sympathies and are leaning separatists.
14: Legg says they don't want to pit employees against each other, so he and the Business Council have been chosen as their voice. Alberta landowners are going to court over what they allege is the provincial energy regulator's failure to properly fund the cleanup of oil and gas sites that have no company legally responsible for them. EcoJustice has filed a judicial review application in court challenging what it says is the Alberta Energy Regulator's chronic underfunding of the orphan fund levy. The regulator deems oil and gas well orphans when an energy company becomes insolvent, defunct, or unable to meet its obligations to safely and responsibly close its sites. Food Allergy Canada says although other provinces have policies to prepare for serious allergic reactions, Alberta is the only one that legislates all schools to stock epinephrine devices that aren't designated for a particular student. Joanne Harl is the principal at George P. Nicholson School in Edmonton, and she recalled the day they needed a stock EpiPen for a six-year-old boy. She says they had two on hand because of the law that requires schools to have the epinephrine devices.
17: To this day, even the family does not know what he was allergic to. We didn't expect or prepare for an incident like this, but yet we had all the tools to be able to do what needed to happen.
14: Food Allergy Canada is now calling for all provinces to put similar legislation in place rather than leaving it up to individual schools and school boards to take the initiative. A new Children First Canada report says online harms are now the leading threat facing children in the country. That's ahead of bullying, poverty, and child abuse. And it warns children are increasingly exposed to AI toys and algorithm-driven content at very young ages, often before they can read. It's calling on Ottawa to strengthen and pass its proposed digital safety legislation. Environment Canada Calgary weather, mix of sun and cloud and 22 today, down to 11 tonight, 24 tomorrow. Right now it's 19. Breaking news when it happens, our next scheduled news at 2:30. I'm Brenda Neufeld.
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1: We continue down this path set upon us by Donald Trump. There are two camps, generally speaking, two camps. There are those who think that retaliatory dollar-for-dollar tariffs is the right move, and those who think it is a fool's errand. And a good friend of mine and somebody I read and listen to all the time has taken his own position, and that is Rudyard Griffiths, the publisher and co-founder of The Hub. I urge you, if issues like this, as well as any manner of political story, is of interest to you, the people who work for and contribute to The Hub are people worth listening to and people worth reading. And Rudyard, great to have you on the show. Thank you for being here. Oh, he's not. I saw him and now he's not there. Well, we will talk to Rudyard in a second. We'll try to find Rudyard. But in the meantime, he has written for thehub.ca that to beat back Trump's tariffs, Carney should take a page out of China's trade war play. What's interesting is one of his colleagues at the Hub, who's the editor at large of the Hub, is Sean Spear. And there's Rudyard. Rudyard, you there? Can you hear us?
20: Yeah, I got you.
1: There we go.
20: Can you hear me okay?
1: I can hear you. I was going to introduce your colleague Sean Spear's piece. Trump is to blame for this trade war, but Canada shouldn't hurt itself just to spite him. As I was saying before you joined, seems to be, generally speaking, that there are two camps that have crystallized in this country. Those who think that we should go toe-to-toe and dollar for dollar. And there are those who think that it's going to hurt us so much more that it's going to hurt them, that it's a fool's errand. And you took your position with your opinion piece. And I think before we start, I think we should lay out sort of my assumption as we have this conversation, that for the purpose of this conversation, I am going to take our government at their word that they are not pursuing these there's nothing political in their tactics. They are not trying to do anything but secure Canada's future in the most positive way possible. Rudyard? Oh, I lost him. He's not there. We got to find him. Let's give him a call. Just a straight up call. We'll give him a call. Yes. So because what we're going to get to in this conversation is the situation that we find ourselves in today, which is Donald Trump, irked by Canada standing up for itself and taking issue with Bombardier. And, you know, this is a massive employer, not just in Canada, but in the United States. And if we can't sell our planes in the States, then, you know, what's he going to go after next? Because he can go after us one after the other. And it's no skin off his back. He's got Lear. You know, he's got Learjet there if he wants. And for Canada to have a company like Bombardier that has been floated billions of dollars by multiple levels of government in order to save jobs. For the U.S. market to be turned off completely is concerning. If he's this petty because he's angry with us, maybe we should turn down the temperature. Oh, is he there? Roger, are you there?
20: Yeah, I'm here. Okay, there we go. A little interference from the White House, Ben, but we're going to make a Rebels broadcast here over your airwaves.
1: Well, look, the tagline for the Hub is more signal, less noise. So let's get to the signal of this. What do in your opinion, is the juice worth the squeeze? Because it feels like we all know that there's pain coming and we're already feeling some pain, but do we have any sense of how much pain we're going to be asked to tolerate?
20: Yeah, well, shameless plug. I got an article out this morning in the Hub looking at the China example, Ben. So if you go back to China's trade fight with Trump last fall, 2025, rapid escalation, right? They were hitting each other days later with tariffs that went north of 100% in a matter of weeks. And I'm concerned, Ben, that, that is a game that this president likes to play. Yeah. He likes to go maximal. He likes to go fast. And he likes to try to drive a capitulation. I would say there's some lessons maybe that we can draw from what the Chinese did. Because at the end of the day, Ben, 8-9 months later, they had an effective tariff rate of 12.5% with the U.S.
1: But is there can we compare? I mean, comparing China's position, relative position to the United States and Canada's relative position to the United States, is that an apples to apples comparison?
20: Well, what China did is they took this really small thing called rare earths and they said they were going to regulate who got those rare earths, how much of them, when they were going to arrive on Ford plants floors in American aircraft, including fighters like, the advanced tactical fighter, all the key American gear. So they found a pressure point and they pushed. And I guess the question is, Ben, are we going to take a knife to a gunfight?
1: Right.
20: Are we going to go into this thinking that we can match the Americans on reciprocal tariffs? We can't, These latest tariffs sound like a lot, $20, $30 billion, but that this is a $30 trillion economy. Yeah. That's not what's going to move the dial. If this thing escalates, then we have to be prepared, Ben, and I say this regretfully, but we have to be prepared to start fighting this asymmetrically, like the Chinese. We need to start thinking about what are the American vulnerabilities that we can elicit beyond large-scale tariffs that cause real pain for the American economy. These are things like potash, uranium, and dare I say, Ben, crude oil.
1: Yeah, but I keep trying to go back to the narrative of it though, right? And Donald Trump views his Chinese analog with a certain degree of respect. There is a he doesn't view anybody as his equal, but if there's anybody close to him, it would be the Chinese leadership,
20: or Putin, exactly.
1: Yeah, maybe a little rocket man as well. But in our case, he certainly doesn't view us in that way. I've heard talk of envisioning us as a vassal state. He can tell the story of the big bad scary Chinese. He can sell that to his people. He cannot make that same case about Canada. As much as he has tried, nobody's buying it. And so I think there's this element of Canada standing up to him that irks him. It's a fly in his ointment. And for that reason, I think he's willing to be more petty and more bloodthirsty than with us than he would have been in a trade war with the Chinese.
20: I agree, Ben. Look, he's fighting what looks like at best to a stalemate with Iran. He knows that a lot of the rest of the world is watching Carney right now and that he's got these trade deals with Europe, Japan, South Korea, and elsewhere. If Canada brings him to heel, do all those other trade agreements get opened up because Europe, China, Japan, South Korea say, hey, we can get a better deal now? So he's got a lot riding on this. And we have to anticipate that, Ben. And I guess my question to you is, what do we do if if he, by the end of this week, has raised tariffs by another 20%, by another 30%, by another 50%, what if he goes maximal?
1: Yeah.
20: What is our approach? Because if we simply match him tariff for tariff on the way up, well, our economy is one-tenth his size.
1: Yeah.
20: That dynamic doesn't work. The pain is all on us comparatively versus on him. That's why I say, again, with real regret, and Sean Spear, co-founder of The Hub with me, we had really hoped that the August 21st deal, you know, barring some sovereignty busting last minute demand, we had really hoped that there could be a way to get back to the negotiating table to explore that deal as quickly as we possibly can and possibly make, as we seem to be willing to make that week leading up to August 21st, some real concessions to avoid precisely this scenario which we're in, which is, Ben, and I'll stop here, we're in a fight now, a trade war with the world superpower.
1: Yeah.
20: Okay.
1: Yeah.
20: They're the military superpower. They're the economic superpower. They're the technological superpower. They're run by an asshole. I get that. We're all pissed off at him and his ridiculous social media over the last 48 hours. Mm-hmm. But, you know, again, don't show up at a gunfight with a knife.
1: Roger Griffiths, we're going to have to leave it there, my friend. But next time, we will make sure we iron out the kinks before we get you to air. Yeah, I really appreciate you, my friend. We'll talk to you soon.
20: Let's do it.
1: Okay. Thanks
20: Sorry so much. For the technical.
1: That's all right.
20: Thanks, Ben.
1: Hey, when we come back, it's another one of those crazy because it's 2026 stories. What would you say if we decided at Canada's Department of Natural Resources decided to prioritize cultural framework in all of our federal research? What would you say if we indigenized research? We're talking about that next.
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1: Well, every now and then you see a story that just makes you shake your head. And a few months ago, there was a story out of British Columbia of teachers that were trying to indoctrinate young students that the natural world was evidence of queer theory, that the clouds demonstrated that sexuality was fluid. Now, I'm not making a value judgment on the fluidity of sexuality. I'm making a judgment on the nonsense that is proved through the clouds. And I went on a bit of a rant, and it had a little bit of a moment online. I suspect this one is right up there. And our good friends at Blacklock's Reporter uncovered that all federal scientific research should be Indigenous focused, says a Department of Natural Resources report. How can we as public servants be actors in reconciliation, it asked. Ideally, the decolonization of research implies full Indigenous ownership of research. However, it is still hard. To drill down into this morass of nonsense, we're joined by our good friend Tom Korski from Blacklock's Reporter. Tom, welcome to the show.
7: Thank you, Ben.
1: Before we get into it, I want to give you as a primer the sage words of Dr. Gad Saad on, he's speaking on universities and why they breed bad ideas, but I want to play this for you, and then we'll talk about how it links to this on the other side.
8: How come almost every single time bad ideas come from universities?
9: So Orwell answered it one way. I'll paraphrase it. So he said something to the effect of, it takes intellectuals to come up with some of the dumbest ideas.
8: Yes.
9: And I wholeheartedly agree with that. Now, why is that? Because in many cases, the academic who literally lives in the ivory tower is fully decoupled from the autocorrective mechanism of reality, right? So, for example, I am housed in a business school. In the business school, there is less parasitic ideas, because if you build an economic model to predict the economy that's based on postmodernism, reality will tell you, you suck. If engineering schools also have less parasitic ideas, because if you build a bridge using postmodernist indigenous physics as opposed to physics, then the bridge will collapse. So some disciplines have an inoculation against these parasitic ideas because reality will quickly catch up to you. But in other disciplines.
1: All right, that's all we needed to hear. Tom, I heard him say that a few weeks ago, and I was like, oh, okay, well, at least in certain fields where these crazy ideas butt up against the reality of math or science or economics, there will be pushback by reality. And now to hear that in research in the federal government, they want to use subjective lenses through which to do things that should be objective in their pursuits is unbelievably crazy.
7: It is detached from reality. This is the Department of Natural Resources that has advocated this. They identify themselves, their words, not mine, a science-based department. Don't let the word natural fool you. We used to call it the Department of Mining and Energy. Yeah. This is the department that promotes mining, oil and gas, and forestry. They have nothing to do with indigenous reconciliation, but they've gone whole hog on it, yeah, very enthusiastically. Not only do they have this peculiar attitude that all federal research must somehow be indigenous-focused. Ben, I don't even know what that means.
1: No, no.
7: How do you have an indigenous lens on the Canada Food Guide, yeah, or an Environment Canada weather forecast? Well, but, sometimes, yeah, a cigar is just a cigar.
1: Well, and all, like, look, these are fields, the research in these areas. They need to have application beyond Canada. There are rules that govern mining and the development of mines are around the world. They, physics, geology, chemistry, there are global standards and there are peer reviews that are essential to harmonizing our research with research around the world. If you throw it through an indigenous lens or a cultural lens, I don't know what comes out the other side, but it's not something that somebody, you know, a mining expert in the United States or a mining expert in Brazil is going to understand.
7: No. And you're left with the impression also that this was sort of playtime. If they were really serious, go ahead and make an indigenous deputy minister.
1: Yeah.
7: Go ahead and make it. You know that's not going to happen. Ben, this department is so enthusiastic. 4 years ago, they were the first federal department to do this. They actually hired a panel in-house. They were going to have a panel of elders, indigenous elders in residence. And they called it a work unit, an unpronounceable name, the Algonquin word for sweetgrass. I quote from one of the reports, one of the four sacred medicines in indigenous traditions. Ben, could you imagine as a Catholic going to the Department of Natural Resources and said, you know what, sacramental wine, I believe, is the blood of Christ, and I'd like to incorporate that into our mining research. They would ask you if you've been drinking cough syrup, but this is how heavy these guys have gone in on it.
1: Tom, this is so unserious. And we are living in a very serious time. A lot of the issues that we are facing are self-inflicted. The money that we are spending today is not yours. It is not mine. It's not even my kids' money. It's barely my grandkids' money. It's my great grandkids' money. We are paying for things that we are borrowing from future generations. We don't have the financial capacity to indulge these people, their whims and their performances. It's time to get serious, and it's time to get down to the essentials. And the fact that this is going on Mark Carney's watch is disappointing. I thought the numbers guy, I thought the grand bean counter was going to start counting the beans.
7: Ben, you want to talk about posers in Ottawa. You're right. You want to talk about performative. And you're right. You reach a point where this becomes, frankly, infuriating. So they're going to have sweetgrass and indigenous perspectives on mining research. While there are people in First Nations who can't drink the tap water.
1: Yeah.
7: My favorite statistic, and this is a government stat, not mine, my home province in Manitoba, the dropout rate in First Nations schools on reserves is 85%. Yeah. 85%.
1: Yeah.
7: In fact, they caught the Department of Indigenous Services faking the number because they excluded kids who dropped out before grade 9. 85% dropout rate, Ben, in this economy,
1: yeah,
7: you're doomed. But they want to talk about sweetgrass,
1: yeah,
7: and elders and residents.
1: It's exhausting.
7: It's infuriating.
1: It's exhausting. I don't want my tax dollars going to making white liberals feel better about their lives. Like, that's, I want my tax dollars going to making everyone's lives, including and especially First Nations lives, better. That's how you achieve reconciliation. Not by saying that we're going to add an indigenous lens to how we study the geological composition of a mine. That helps nobody. It spends money. It doesn't get us to where we want to be. And this is happening. I have no doubt, Tom, that you probably have file after file after file of this happening ad nauseum throughout the ranks of various governments across Canada.
7: Oh, it's true, and especially federally, as you point out, no one will tell them to stop. By the way, God bless them, Natural Resources Canada. They have mandated for 4 years now that every single employee, every single year, must take 8 hours of what they call self-directed Indigenous learning. They don't actually have a check-off to see how many are complying, but this is my favorite part, their words, not mine. The number of hours completed may not be the most relevant metric of learning.
1: Okay, because time management is a product of white supremacy, Tom Korski. You didn't know that?
7: I see it now.
1: Yeah, you see it now. Exactly. And by seeing that, you just made every First Nation's life better in Canada.
7: That's
1: Tom, we got to leave it there. But managing editor, Blacklock's reporter, thank you so much, my friend.
7: Thank you, Ben.
1: Okay, this is the type of topic where an interview alone just won't do. We have no choice but to open the phone lines because I am guessing some of you are likely losing it, yelling at the radio. So we need to allow you to do exactly that. Give us a call after the break, 416-870-6400. This is the Ben Mulrooney Show.
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15: This is Global News. I'm Brenda Neufeld. It is partly cloudy and 20 degrees at 2:30. Calgary City Council has voted to ask the Municipal Affairs Minister and the Privacy Commissioner to look into last week's leak of budget documents. The city's legal department told Council today they have no tools to deal with the situation after the province removed Calgary's code of conduct last year. Meanwhile, Ward 14's Landon Johnston apologized today after he claimed he was the one that leaked the confidential budget documents. Alberta landowners are legally challenging the provincial energy regulator for allegedly failing to properly fund the cleanup of orphaned oil gas sites. The Orphan Well Association has pegged total cleanup costs of its inventory at about $1.66 billion. Three Calgary firefighters have been added to the list of fallen at an annual memorial service today. Captain Lorne Howes, Lieutenant Ronald Randon, and Deputy Chief Alton Mathers were added today. They all died due to cancer related to the job. Environment Canada Calgary weather, a mix of sun and cloud today. Breezy, maybe a late day shower, high of 22, down to 11 tonight, and then sunny and 24 tomorrow. Right now it is 20. Breaking news when it happens, our next scheduled news at 3. I'm Brenda Neufeld.
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1: Yeah, I said this, I think over a year ago, more than a year and a half ago. I am done with performative nonsense. I will only support initiatives at the local, provincial, and federal level that have as an end goal the improvement of the lives of people. It could be a small group. It could be everybody. I will not support anything that doesn't do that. That's why I think land acknowledgements are idiocy, because you can say it all you want. You're not helping anybody. You're wasting time and taxpayers' dollars by taking time that you should be spending on the business at hand, and you're wasting it to make yourself feel better. So that is the example that I refuse to get behind. And the story that we talked about before the break is another example of that. In an effort to achieve reconciliation, we are going to add an Indigenous lens to all of our research when it comes to the geology of mines. Nonsense. And I want to hear what you have to say. And we're going to start with Tim in Hamilton. Tim, welcome.
2: How you doing, Ben?
1: I'm good, thank you.
2: I'm wondering if we can get the minister responsible on the show so we can explain how this is prudent in a landscape where we have massive tariff implications. The government should be primarily focused on how do we get these resources for sale so that we can make money on them. That is the that is the only thing the government should be doing right now.
1: I'm not even quite sure what sort of research would be done. But let's just say, for argument's sake, that the government was tasked with some sort of survey of some land that could be possibly turned into a mine. And let's say they do that research, and when it comes out the other end, it has been filtered through an Indigenous lens. And then they start looking for potential investors. If the investors can't make heads or tails of it because it has nomenclature and verbiage that is in no way germane to the geology that they are supposedly surveying, how does that help?
2: The problem is here is that this wasn't part of their mandate. This isn't what Mark Carney and the Liberals ran on in terms of an election promise. This is just complete and utter nonsense. So, again, I want the minister to come onto the show.
1: Yeah.
2: And if he doesn't, then that tells all.
1: Well, my producer, Danny Vaughn, is listening. Maybe we'll chase that for tomorrow. Thank you very much, Tim. I appreciate it very, very much. And look, before we get to Mark and Melanie, I'll remind you, give us a call, 416-870-6400 or 1-888-225-TALK. This is the one thing, you all know I didn't vote for Mark Carney. I would not have voted, I've said before, after the disaster of the last 11 years or 10 years prior to Mark Carney. I wouldn't have voted for the Liberal Party if Jesus himself had come down from on high and said, I am running to be the leader of the Liberal Party. I thought that they destroyed any confidence that I could ever have in them. But I did say, once Mark Carney won, okay, well, he's got the temperament to not put up with this sort of nonsense. And it seems that we uncover these stories every GD day. And he told us we weren't going to waste money. He told, and this is money being wasted. This is time and energy and a human capital that is being spent on things that don't help a GD person. And I'm so tired of it. And I wish he was tired of it too, because he's the only guy who's got the power to tell these people to get their head in the game. Mark from Burlington, welcome.
3: Hi, how you doing, Ben?
1: I'm good, thanks.
3: Yeah, I just, this story, the last story, the one before that, the 10 tomorrow, the 20 next week, they're all the same. They're all completely ridiculous.
1: Yeah.
3: You look at some of this stuff, and you're like, what the heck is going on? Part of me wonders, is this not all done on purpose to make Canada so bad and so mismanaged that we'll have no choice but to join the U.S.? Like, if that's the play, that makes sense.
1: I don't think that's Mark Carney's plan at all. But what I would ask, and like, let's hone it, let's focus it a little bit more. Would you say, and I know that we're both speaking from our particular cultural positions here, but would you say that we are closer to achieving reconciliation today than we were 10 years ago? Because I would submit, probably not.
3: Absolutely not.
1: Yeah. Yeah.
3: You know, it's pretty, it's more division. It's more, Canadian, particular Caucasian Canadians bad. You know, it's like we haven't done anything good in the last 100 years. Like some of the narratives, they're just ridiculous.
1: I know. Well, it's like, what's the old saying? When you find yourself in a hole, stop digging. I think these days we got to change it. When you find yourself in a hole, stop digging. And certainly stop looking at that hole through an Indigenous lens, because that's not going to get you out of the freaking hole. Thank you very much. Melanie in downtown Toronto. Melanie, what are your thoughts on this?
4: Welcome back.
1: Thank you.
4: I think Carney is extremely wise. I don't have his intelligence, or none of us probably do. Maybe you do, but I don't know many people who do. He's just biding his time, hoping this will all die down. But I'll tell you something. This is a make-work project by some intellectuals. And forgive me, I know you're a lawyer. I just heard that.
1: No, I went to law school. I never became a lawyer.
4: Okay. Well, a lot of lawyers are looking for ways to make money. Half of them are unemployed. And they put these issues forward. Now, if you want to reconciliate with humanity, you make sure they have clean water, good food, good education.
1: Yes.
4: That's where you put your money.
1: Exactly. And that's why there's a
4: You don't do what Putin is doing, killing his own people, killing Ukrainians, killing Russians. You build things. You build hospitals.
1: Yeah.
4: You build schools. You build an education. And you say, you know what? Your land is your land. You stay there. But we have Putinites. We have satanic servants. Forgive me for saying that. I don't mean in a religious mode. But Putin and Trump, and I'll tell you something, the indigenous people, what they want right now is social help through their education, through hospitals. These are make-work projects.
1: Yeah.
4: You know, I'm a musician.
1: I got to leave it there, but thank you very much. Thank you very much. And yes, our prime minister is highly intelligent. Of course, he may be the smartest guy to ever be prime minister. There's a difference, however, between intelligence and wisdom. And intelligence is knowing that a tomato is a fruit. Wisdom is knowing that you do not put a tomato in a fruit salad. And I know that he's intelligent, but he's got to attack this sort of thing to show me that he's wise. Debbie, welcome to the show.
5: Oh, hi. I just wanted to say that Chief Aaron Peet, who also does a podcast called Nuanced, has said in his interviews that he does not support these land acknowledgements. He says it does nothing for the people in the First Nations people, does nothing for their communities and moving them ahead to reconciliation. And it's just virtual signaling for the most part.
1: He is an incredible voice. And he's somebody I have a lot of time for. And there are those who will weaponize what I said. I don't stand for land acknowledgement. Oh, then you don't respect First Nations. That's not what I said. I have enough respect for First Nations to know that a land acknowledgement only makes white liberals feel better and certainly doesn't help members of First Nations. Thank you very much. Let's see if we can barrel through a couple more of these. Greg, welcome.
6: Greg, hi. So hey, Ben?
1: Yeah, real quick. Give me your thoughts.
6: I just want to say I watched the Tragically Hip show a couple of nights ago on the radio. They played it 10 years after, and I was looking and watching all these promises. Gordon had talked about Justin Trudeau, and he completely lied to all of us. He has done nothing to fix this issue.
1: Yeah.
6: It's a national travesty that our Aboriginal people do not have clean drinking water. That's a basic human right that in Canada every single person should have clean drinking water, and we should all be very upset with our government.
1: I agree with you. Thank you very much. Do we have time? No, we don't. Mike, David, I'm sorry I didn't have time to get to you. I appreciate you. Call back anytime. We are going to take a break. And when we come back, a really important conversation because a lawsuit has been filed in federal court arguing the government of Canada has unjustifiably infringed on the rights of victims of sexual violence. It's a dirty story. And we're going to shed some light on it next.
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1: So there's a legal maxim that it's so general that everyone should agree with it, that justice delayed is justice denied, right? If something takes too long, then it's like no justice was delivered at all. When you start applying that to the real world, it has some pretty horrific consequences. And in 2016, the Supreme Court, I suppose, thought they were doing the right thing by in a case called R.V. Jordan. They imposed essentially time limits on court cases, 18 months for a provincial court and 30 months for a superior court between charge and trial. And if you went past that time limit, courts had to presumptively stay the charges. And the knock-on effect has been grotesque, especially on alleged victims and victims of sexual violence. So much so that there is now a court case that is being mounted against this very terrible miscarriage of justice. And we're joined by two incredible women, Kate Alexander. She is the creator of the Eve Initiative. She knows firsthand about this miscarriage of justice. And Catherine Marshall, the founder of Marshall Law. To the both of you, I say thank you for being here today.
2: Thank you, Ben. Thank you for having us, Ben.
1: Catherine, let's start on the legal front and talk to me about this court challenge, as well as what the government is pushing back with.
2: So we're suing the government on behalf of 21 survivors of our criminal justice

0: with lawyers is a different story.
1: We had a prime minister who loved calling himself a feminist, and most of the clowns that followed him around are still in office. They would gladly drape themselves in feminism, and for the Liberal government to be pushing back on this egregious situation is it's making my head spin, Kate.
2: Absolutely. And thank you again for having us. It's been over 10,000 cases since 2016 that have been stayed. That is the number, and that is climbing every single day. Jordan's rule stayed my attempted murder case, despite the evidence, despite the SWAT team being at my house, despite being a compliant, credible witness. My Crown attorney literally looked at me and said, "We don't have time for this." I said, "Well, then what do you have time for? Is almost dying not enough?" And so with the court cases that are before, with the criminal court cases that are present, the majority of them are intimate partner violence, sexual assault, and human trafficking. That takes up most of the court's time. And so the numbers that reflect these Jordan rule stays are of those type of crimes. And it's absolutely terrifying. That's why we're seeing increases in crime that are astronomical. And we actually launched this lawsuit during the election. So whoever won the election shall inherit the lawsuit. Yeah. It was a nonpartisan attempt. And there was a lot of hopes that the conservatives would have won so that they would deal with this properly.
1: Yeah. Catherine, it feels to me, and you can tell me if I'm wrong, you know, you're in the legal arena every day, feels to me that we are living in a time where the courts prioritize the alleged criminals' rights over the victims' far too often. You know, we see it in an attempt to change the over-indexing of Aboriginal men in prison. They came up with mitigating circumstances that would allow for lesser sentences, not thinking to themselves that by doing so, they were probably denying real justice for the victims. And in a lot of cases, those victims would be Aboriginal women. Am I wrong in this assessment?
0: I mean, it's completely accurate that our court system views the rights of defendants as paramount. And the whole system is built around that. And long has been forgotten that the rights of the victims and the complainants matter too. And actually, that is the pillar of fundamental justice in this country. Right now in Canada, there's no guarantee that if something happens to you, a crime, that you're going to get your day in court. And that is profoundly wrong. And as Kate mentioned, you know, in her case got stayed. Many of our other clients' cases were thrown out despite having overwhelming evidence to show that the accused did the crime. They didn't even get a chance to give a victim impact statement or have one single hour in front of a judge or a jury. And that's completely traumatic to be told, a day before trial that they're not proceeding.
1: Yeah.
0: And then the abuser walked free with no record.
1: Kate, you know, I saw a video that you made. I think it's part of this campaign that you've been mounting. And you said, like, the word is out. In Canada, if you want to do this sort of thing, this is the place where you do it. Because there's a real chance that you're going to get off scot-free. And there is something to be said about word getting out and people knowing that this place is, if you want to do a crime, Canada is a great place.
2: The beautiful country that I used to call home. I mean, I moved to the U.S. to save my life. I had to put the American border between myself and my abuser because he would have ended my life had I stayed in Canada, because there is not a functioning justice system. He almost already got away with it. And I can't, I'm lucky. I'm lucky that I was able to leave. We see this every single day at End Violence Everywhere, where people cannot escape what's going on. We have survivors that have abusers that have 38 plus charges and they're still let out on bail. And then there's the threat of the possibility of Jordan's rule being implemented to throw out all of the charges. And criminals know it. Americans look at me and go, "What is going on in your country?" They're not aware of it. And then my friends say, like, "What are you talking about?" Yeah. They did what? The government did who?
1: Yeah.
2: Prosecutors in the U.S. are just like, what are you guys doing? Well, what are you doing?
1: Catherine, last word is to you. I've got about a minute left. What do people need to know about this case? How can they help? How can they

0: get involved? How can we mobilize?
1: Visit jordanchallenge.ca. This is a website we have. You can sign a petition there. We're never going to give up. We're going to keep going until the government does the right thing. And we would love people's support, share our videos online, go to the website, and, you know, make sure the politicians know that this is unacceptable.
0: Yeah, the numbers, ladies, are just, it's shocking. You know, as a result of the Jordan law, over 56% of cases are stayed. Significantly, 30% of intimate partner violence cases are also stayed. 30%. It's so hard. Like, if there's one thing that people who didn't know learned during the Me Too era, it's like how hard it is for women to get to that point that their voices are heard and that people take them seriously. And to hear that 30% of them are stayed. And you do not fix a mistake with another mistake. If you have a criminal justice system that is working at a snail's pace, you don't fix it by giving people a get out of jail free card. You fix it by speeding up the process. Turns out I do have a little more time left. So Kate, the last word to you.
2: This motion to dismiss from the federal government is a motion to dismiss survivors blatantly and obviously. And I look at my own experience and I would rather have been beat up again than have the government stay my case. I would rather, if I were able to stay alive, have the life kicked out of me than have the abuse of the government and the court system.
0: Kate Alexander, the founder of Ending Violence Everywhere. Catherine Marshall, the founder of Marshall Law. I'm with you. I'm behind you. Godspeed to the both of you. And come back when there's something else to report. But this is terrible news. I'm glad that you're pushing back.
2: Thank you, Pat. Thank you.
0: Thanks so much. Just a reminder, if you want more Ben Mulrooney Show, we put out a podcast each and every day. Coming up for our Toronto audience, Toronto's
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16: This is Global News. I'm Brendan Neufeld. Partly cloudy and 20 degrees at 3 o'clock. A Calgary city councillor is apologizing after he claimed he leaked confidential preliminary budget documents last week. But Landon Johnston says he needed to do it to shed light on a document he says should have been public.
17: I don't think what I did was wrong, right? I broke a rule, but sometimes breaking rules is the right thing to do.
16: City Council held a meeting this morning to discuss the leak of the documents that show a significant property tax increase would be needed to pay for all the funding requests. The city's lawyers say council is limited in any sanctions against Johnston because the province removed the code of conduct. Council has voted in favor of sending a letter to the province to look into the matter. Johnston says he wrote his own letter to Municipal Affairs Minister Dan Williams.
17: Asking for a full investigation to everything that has happened here and including to anything that's happened in the past.
16: There's been no response yet from the minister. Investment firms, retailers, and corporations have tapped the Business Council of Alberta to be their voice coming into next month's referendum. Council President Adam Legg says they're adding their voice to the chorus of other business groups, warning a vote on October 19th to quit Canada will create massive uncertainty and put jobs and the economy at risk. Legg says many companies have been quiet over concerns that some employees and customers may be planning to vote to leave.
18: They don't want to upset employees and pit employees against each other or have tension within the workplace or tension within their customer base. So they've said, Adam, we want you through the voice of the Business Council to be the champion and advocate for the business's perspective on Alberta remaining in Canada.
16: The Business Council of Alberta is made up of more than 130 chief executives representing a wide range of companies. Alberta landowners are going to court over what they say is the provincial energy regulator's failure to properly fund the cleanup of oil and gas sites. Environmental law charity EcoJustice is representing the landowners and public interest groups in the case. Dwight Popowich has been dealing with an inactive well on his land in Two Hills for several years and says he felt he had no choice but to go to court.
19: This isn't complicated. Even my grandkids know that if you make a mess, you clean it up. That's a value most Albertans are sharing.
16: Popowich says he fought for 8 years to have the well brought under the oversight of the Orphan Well Association after the company that operated it went under. He was then told it would take another 10 to 12 years to fully clean it up. The Calgary Fire Department honored its own today as firefighters, city officials, and families gathered to remember those who made the ultimate sacrifice. Members of the department marched from Mawata Armory to the municipal building to recognize the 85 Calgary firefighters who have died over the years in the line of duty or from illness linked to their service. The mayor was among those who joined the tribute, honoring a legacy of courage, service, and sacrifice.
20: But to the families here today, Calgary remembers your loved ones. We remember their courage. We remember their service. And remember what that service cost all of you.
16: Captain Lorne Howes, Lieutenant Ronald Randon, and Deputy Chief Alton Mathers were added to the monument today. They all died due to job-related cancer. It's 3:03.
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16: Environment Canada Calgary weather, mix of sun and cloud today. There is a chance of a late day shower, high of 22, and then down to 11 tonight. Sunny and 24 tomorrow. Rain for Thursday, high of 14. Friday, 11, and Saturday, 12. Right now, it's 20. Breaking news when it happens. Our next scheduled news at 3:30. I'm Brenda Neufeld.
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1: It's 3:05 on your Tuesday afternoon. Hope you had a great long weekend. Tim Parent with you. Coming up, we got a lot of tariff talk to talk about today, of course. There's lots going on. Canada's tit-for-tat retaliatory tariffs have kicked in, and that's a developing situation. We're going to have we're going to go to Ottawa and talk to our Global News Ottawa correspondent, Mackenzie Gray, at 3:30, just after the 3:30 news today, to talk a little bit about that. As well, coming up just after 4, we are not doing the daylight saving time anymore, right? We're getting rid of that here in Alberta. And, well, getting rid of it is easier said than done, because one thing you got to take into account is the technology. And simply just, you know, moving the clock hands forward or backwards, that doesn't address all the issues that have to happen behind the scenes. You might remember the chaos and concerns over Y2K. We're going to talk to a computer science lecturer, Hazel Campbell, from the University of Alberta, to explain sort of the behind the scenes when we change how we keep time. That's coming up after 4. And then after 5 o'clock today, we're talking about the attention crisis in schools, because a lot of educators and researchers out there say that it is a problem. And with smartphones and social media all competing with for the attention, from students' attentions, so competing with teachers. And it's reaching a problem level where kids are not really learning to sit and listen and learn. So we're going to talk to Catherine Johnson-Martinko. She's an author, writer of Childhood Unplugged, talking about how we can maybe make our classrooms a little more focused on learning as opposed to the tech that lives there now. This week, though, I want to talk about 9/11. It's 25 years this week since 9/11. Nearly 3,000 people died. Families lost husbands, wives, mothers, fathers, sons, daughters. First responders ran into the burning buildings knowing people were trapped inside, knowing they would likely never get out themselves. Donald Trump is not going to New York this week for the 25th commemoration. He wanted to speak there, and when they told him no, it's a nonpartisan event, no politics, it's just a solemn remembrance, Trump said he wasn't going to go, decided he wasn't going to do it. And he is the only living president who will not be there on Friday. Instead, he had an event today in Washington. And, of course, as he does, he makes it about himself. He makes it all about himself, all about Trump. And that's what he does, right? I mean, he's not smart enough to understand much of anything, but he certainly knows how to talk about himself. And his speech today was rambling, veered away from the victims and towards his favorite subject, which is himself and his version of history. And it was really kind of an unhinged speech. He starts by talking about how safe Washington is now. He talks about monuments. He talks about statues and fountains. And then he starts talking about Iran and what's happening there. On and on he goes. And then he goes into the Howard Lutnick story. Now, Howard Lutnick, as we all know, is currently the Secretary of Commerce. On 9/11, Howard Lutnick was the CEO of Cantor Fitzgerald. Cantor Fitzgerald was the financial firm that was based in the top three floors of the North Tower. And it lost almost 700 employees that morning. Lutnick avoided the same fate only because he had taken his son to school that morning. So Trump tells this story, and Trump's takeaway here, and this is some quotes of what Trump said. His wife would always be screaming at him, "You never take our child to school." After 4 years, he did. He wasn't happy about it. You could say he owes a lot to his son and to his wife. And then Trump added, Cantor Fitzgerald was so hot at the time. And after they all died, Lutnick had to start the firm all over again. And concluded, as Trump does, that, quote, the firm is now bigger, stronger, better than it was before. Trump loves to tell these kinds of stories that, you know, something happened, something cataclysmic, something tragic. And then a businessman came in and rebuilt it bigger and better. In this case, he's referring to Lutnick. But Trump is certainly going to take some credit now that Lutnick is in his cabinet, right? Never mind that 700 people died from Cantor Fitzgerald. Never mind the tragedy of that. Instead, he turns it into a business success story. There's no victims, no families, no grief. just the businessman rebuilding an empire. And if that's not nutty enough, let's get to the bizarre part. I'd call it something else, but I'm not going to swear on the radio. But Trump repeats this longstanding claim that he was at a construction site near the World Trade Center the day after the attacks. On September 12, 2001, Trump was at the pit, was at ground zero, at a construction site near the World Trade Center, claims a firefighter picked him up and carried him away because a building might collapse. And he laughs telling this story today about how difficult it would be to carry a man as big as him. That's what he said today. Now, think about that for a second. He gives this speech in front of a piece of steel that was salvaged from the World Trade Center. You're talking about thousands of people who died, and you're telling this story about how you were there and how you had to be carried away by a firefighter. And this story has never been verified by anyone. No one has been able to verify this. No one's come forward and said, yeah, that happened. Trump did, however, boast about the scale and the height of one of his buildings on the day after the towers, on the day the towers came down. You watch that terrifying cloud of concrete and metal and dust and death, and Trump was declaring in an interview that he was now the proprietor of the tallest structure in Lower Manhattan. And you can look that up. He did say that on September 11th. And I think this is where the word delusional enters the conversation, not as a medical diagnosis, but really as a description of the disconnect, because there is the reality of 9/11, and then there's Trump's version of 9/11. And in Trump's version, even catastrophe somehow becomes part of his mythology. He was there. He was involved. He's strong. He's important. He's the guy that gets carried out by firefighters. He's the guy that brings everything back bigger and better. Everything somehow comes back to him. And also today in the speech, there was a line about Wells Crowther. And Crowther was a man, he was dubbed the man with the red bandana. And if you look it up, you can read his story. But he helped people escape the World Trade Center, and he died doing it. And you can read up about his story and people who were saved by this guy. And today, his mother was there at this commemoration, this speech that Trump gave. And his mother spoke about courage and compassion and service. But right before she spoke, Trump introduced her and talked about how Wells Crowther had become, quote, more famous than me, and I don't like it. He's referring to what happened back in 2001, that Wells Crowther was more famous than him. And that's not a joke that belongs anywhere near a 9/11 memorial. And it tells you something profoundly uncomfortable about the speaker, that he has no judgment, no empathy, no understanding how to read a room. And I know you don't have to be the world's most eloquent speaker. You don't. You simply have to understand that 9/11 is not about you. And that's an impossible assignment for Donald Trump. That's what he had to go into this today thinking, that it was not about him, but that's not going to happen. And you can look at this, and I think people are justified in looking at this and saying something is wrong with this picture. Not that Trump has some particular medical condition. We're not his doctors, but we can judge what we see, and we can say that this behavior is extraordinarily detached from the moment. The speech demonstrates this extraordinary inability to center other people and instead focus on him. And we can say that repeatedly turning a national tragedy into a story about Donald Trump is deeply disturbing. This is the president of the United States, not some random guy at a bar, some drunk uncle at Thanksgiving going off. This is the person occupying one of the most powerful offices on earth. He is not someone who brings people together. He is not someone who recognizes sacrifice. He is not someone who brings comfort to grieving families. Zero understanding there are moments when the presidency isn't about policy or about politics or his favorite topic, personal branding. This guy stands, he was literally standing in the shadow of one of America's terrible tragedies, most terrible tragedy, and somehow saw only his reflection. It's 9/11 is a tragedy that isn't big enough to escape Trump's orbit. You have 3,000 dead Americans, firefighters, police officers, ordinary people who sacrificed themselves on 9/11. And it's still, Trump still makes it about himself. And if that doesn't make you stop and ask whether something has gone profoundly off the rails in the White House, I don't know what will. Because this is the reality we're living in 25 years after 9/11. And I can say I was there. I went to New York on 9/11. I got there that afternoon. I spoke to families. I was there at the armory, at the Salvation Army armory, with families desperate for information. The immensity of that is not lost on me. And heck, that's one thing I can remember from being there 25 years ago and returning on the 1 year and returning on the 5 year anniversary. If you have no empathy for anyone who's any family member who went through that tragedy, how is this guy the president? Staggering. It's 3:15. Let's take a break here on QR Calgary.
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1: Coming up on 319, school's back in session, but if you're a parent, you know that the cost of getting your kids ready for the classroom has gone up, way up, over the last few years, last decade. You got backpacks, you got binders, whatever else is on that list. Not to mention the extracurricular costs, right? Inflation and changing consumer habits are affecting the back-to-school shopping bill. Retail analyst and author Bruce Winder is here, joins me to look at what's driving these increases and whether parents can expect prices to keep climbing. Bruce, welcome back to the show.
2: Yeah, thanks for having me on.
1: Why does a simple back-to-school shopping list cost so much more than it used to?
2: Yeah, you know what? There's a lot of factors involved. I mean, if you look at the world, especially since COVID-19, there's been so many input costs that have increased, you know, everything from fuel, most recently with the dispute in the Middle East and, you know, the uncertainty in Eastern Europe. You know, you look at other input costs, whether it's labor, transportation, raw materials, too, have increased significantly. And at some point in time, you know, there were certain companies who were taking advantage of sort of the inflationary mood to raise prices. And when you add all this up, it's been a pretty tough time for shoppers.
1: Mm-hmm. I mean, is this all about inflation? Like, what other additional factors are at play here? I know you mentioned like oil and, you know, what's happening in the Middle East. I mean, is inflation the big driver here, or is it just a multitude of different things all making the bill a little higher?
2: Yeah, I think it's a multitude of different things, which is really causing inflation sort of at the manufacturer, distributor level and the retail level. You know, there's also a lot of pressure on children and parents to I call it living like a Kardashian, but it's basically living beyond your means. There's so much pressure on social media and through marketing for kids to and parents to really overspend on basics, whether it's a backpack, running shoes, things like that.
1: Yeah, and I wonder how much are we paying for a name rather than the product, right? I mean, you got kids who want backpacks, they want shoes that are Nike or Vans or whatever, lunch kits and supplies with the latest character or something on it. How much of that is the branding and the characters that are on there?
2: Yeah, probably at least 30 to 50%, depending on the item. In some cases, more than that for the premium brand tax. And, you know, that's how companies have grown over the last 20 years is really premiumization. But, you know, it's hard for kids to say no. When you're young, you're so influential on that stuff, right?
1: Right.
2: So that's been, you know, one of the things. And just sort of more is more. But at the same time, there's been some interesting trends where some parents are doing more like thrifting, you know, using more hand-me-downs, trying to stretch products, repair products. So there's interesting movements on the other side to sort of counter some of that.
1: Even thrifting, though, has become expensive, I find. I don't understand that trend, but...
2: Yeah, no, you're bang on. I mean, I started thrifting for a while there before the pandemic, and then I went back a few years later, and I couldn't believe the difference in price. I mean, it's all supply and demand, right? Thrifting has become trendy. It's become cheap. And, you know, suppliers now are increasing prices, right, because they know they can get more for it.
1: Circling back to school supplies, what categories have seen the biggest increases over the last little while?
2: Probably the device category, the electronics, because there's a shortage and an increase in pricing for memory chips across the industry due to AI development. So you're seeing devices go up quite a bit. That's probably the biggest one. You know, other things too. Clothing's probably went down a little bit, you know, over the years just because of folks like Shein coming in the market. You know, the basic meat and potatoes, binders and things like that are up probably 3 to 5% every year.
1: So I think about like the online shopping and the rise of online shopping and even places like Temu, which has become such a big thing, and you can get pretty cheap products there as well. Mm-hmm. You got the big box retailers, obviously the Costco's, the Walmart's of the world. I mean, is there an opportunity to get better deals because of these other options that are out there?
2: There really is. I mean, you know, if you look at some of those folks, whether it's Shein or Temu, you know, they've sort of lowered price points for Canadians who are on a really tight budget. And to your point or earlier, I mean, you look at Dollarama, they've really lowered price points in some of this area too. So competition always helps, you know, for the consumer in terms of just having more people out there. And we're really in a global marketplace now. So competitors from all over the globe, not just from Canada.
1: Is it cheaper to buy online than it is to buy at like a Walmart or elsewhere? Or is it do you have to do your price comparisons and do the work and look at seeing who's got the better deals?
2: You really have to do the work. You have to compare because different retailers take longer margins on certain items and they're more competitive on certain items. So it's, but you have to kind of do the research yourself. I mean, you know, economically you would think online would be cheaper because there's less overhead with stores, but sometimes, you know, you just have to do your homework. A lot of folks are using AI agents to try to help them with that. Knowing that some AI agents, especially the generic ones, are sort of not 100% accurate. So you still have to do that verification yourself.
1: I'm curious, and you speak about AI, and maybe this is more of a question for the tech sector than anything else, but with the rise of AI and with classrooms have become very tech heavy, is that also, you know, does AI, is there an opportunity for AI to help lower prices, or is it just that regardless, you're paying more for tech and that's going to cost you on the school supply list?
2: Yeah, you're going to pay more for tech because of the issue as it relates to the memory. I mean, if you can buy some used tech, you know, from Facebook Marketplace or other outlets, that might help you a bit. You just got to be a little careful. But AI is good at sort of searching through the internet and coming up with lists. It's good, too, if you have a shopping list you can upload, and it'll give you options in your neighborhood of where you can buy the items at low prices.
1: Do you expect school supply prices to continue to rise at the pace they have? Like, should parents expect next year's back-to-school shopping to be more expensive, or is there any chance that prices might come back down?
2: Yeah, pricing normally doesn't go down. It's sort of a one-way street, unfortunately. You know, you don't see a lot. You might see some better promos, but overall, I expect to see a continued inflation for the next foreseeable future, just based on all the issues we talked about, geopolitical, memory for AI. You know, I don't think any of this is really going away in the near term. So I would expect the same kind of increase next year.
1: Any advice for parents who it's kind of a little past. I mean, most parents have already picked up their school supplies for this year and this school year, but moving forward, is there any advice you can give parents when it comes to school shopping, back to school shopping?
2: Yeah, find out, you know, what your educator needs specifically with a list, and then do an audit of what you have at home. You may have a few kids with different hand-me-downs, and then put together a tight list. Use AI to sort of give you some hints. And then, you know, just look around. Put in the time to look around and look for those deals. And be careful, like, you know, stick to your budget, stick to your list.
1: All right, Bruce, appreciate the time this afternoon. Thanks for joining me with us.
2: Yeah, thanks for having me on. Take care.
1: You too. That is Bruce Winder, retail analyst and author, talking about back-to-school shopping and how, it's gotten a lot pricier, probably since the pandemic in particular, but it is back in session, and the cost of getting your kids ready for the classroom has gone up significantly, and as you heard Bruce mention there, don't expect that to change much throughout this school year and as we end into the next school year as well. All right, let's take a break for some news here on QR Calgary. 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It's 3:26.
3: 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There are some who prefer to think small and hold us back, like Alberta's NDP leader who called a West Coast pipeline a pipe dream, or the NDP federal leader who called it nation-burning. Then there are those who think big, like the vast majority supporting a new pipeline west to BC, another east to Ontario. Because Alberta was built by big thinkers, and we're not done yet. Danielle Smith and the UCP, getting the job done.
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6: This is Global News. I'm Brenda Neufeld. Mostly cloudy and 21 at 3:30. U.S. President Donald Trump says he is directing the federal agency that oversees government procurement to remove all Canadian origin projects from its awards schedules after Ottawa's retaliatory tariffs came into effect. In a post on social media, Trump says the Canadian government, including provinces, have banned American small businesses and companies from selling into their government procurement markets. And he claimed that is not reciprocity. It is a Canadian trade scam. Today's post was the president's first aimed at Canada since Ottawa's retaliatory tariffs took effect after midnight. BC Premier David Eby invoked the memory of the 9/11 terror attacks today and Canadian efforts to help their neighbors as he voiced support for Ottawa's counter-tariffs. Eby says Canadians would step up to help again, despite President Trump hurling insults and threatening Canada's independence.
7: We are generous. We are kind. We are loyal. And we are compassionate. And while our kindness is one of our greatest strengths, you should never, ever mistake that kindness for weakness.
6: Earlier today in a video address, Prime Minister Mark Carney said Canada's shift away from its reliance on the U.S. will carry economic costs, but that doing nothing would be more damaging. A Calgary City councillor says he may have broken the rules, but it was the right thing to do. Ward 14's Landon Johnston has apologized after he claims he leaked confidential preliminary budget documents last week, but he continues to take issue with the amount of matters council deals with behind closed doors.
8: Going forward, I would hope that this council and all councils within Alberta think twice about what they're talking about in camera, because it's the taxpayers, the Calgarians, Albertans that really have the voice, have the power, and I was just trying to give it back to them.
6: City Council met this morning to discuss the leak, which showed Calgarians would see a significant tax hike next year if every budget request was funded. The city's lawyers say council is limited in any sanctions against Johnston because the province removed the code of conduct. Council has voted to send a letter to the province to look into the matter. So far, there's been no response for Global's request for comment. The Business Council of Alberta has been tapped to be the voice of more than 130 investment firms, retailers, and other companies ahead of the October 19th referendum. Council President Adam Legg says many of their members have been hesitant to speak out in favor of staying in Canada because there may be individual employees and customers leaning towards separation. Legg says it's important Albertans know they will not be the masters of their own destiny if the province leaves Canada.
9: The ultimate factors that will determine whether separation is a positive or negative are largely, if not entirely, out of Alberta's control. And we really want Albertans to be conscious of that and to think about that as they head to the polls and cast their vote on October 19th.
6: Legg says they really want to reach those Albertans who are sitting on the fence or think they will vote to leave Canada just to send a message to Ottawa. Alberta RCMP say despite increased enforcement efforts over the Labor Day long weekend, there were 3 injury collisions and 2 fatal crashes in the province, with 2 people losing their lives. Mounties also removed 125 impaired drivers from the roads, and 57 people were stopped for speeding. 24 people were fined for distracted driving over the weekend, and 21 people got tickets for not wearing a seatbelt. It's 3:33.
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6: Environment Canada Calgary weather, mix of sun and cloud, maybe some late day showers, a high of 22, down to 11 tonight, sunny, breezy, and 24 tomorrow, and then rain returning Thursday, high of 14, showers and 11 on Friday, and then Saturday, a mix of sun and cloud and 12. Right now it's 21. Breaking news when it happens, our next scheduled news at 4. I'm Brenda Neufeld.
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1: We're coming up on 3:35 here on your Tuesday afternoon. QR Afternoons with you. Final week for the show. Some changes coming next week if you're unfamiliar, so you can head over to QR Calgary to learn more about that. But for right now, let's talk about tariffs, because our counter tariffs are now in effect on billions of dollars worth of U.S. goods in response to the recent trade war escalation by President Trump. Prime Minister Mark Carney today vowing to match Trump's imposed 50% tariffs dollar for dollar. We know the trade negotiations fell apart last month. And as we pivot away from the U.S., Carney is warning Canadians it's not going to be easy. He added the alternative, though, would be far worse. Joining me to discuss all of this right now is Global News Ottawa correspondent Mackenzie Gray. Mac, welcome back.
2: Great to be on. Thank you.
1: Mac, Canada's counter tariffs now in effect. Mark Carney warning it's going to be tough times ahead. What are we hearing? Any response from the U.S. at this point?
2: Yeah, Donald Trump posted maybe about an hour ago now saying that they're planning in the U.S., and we should point out these things are best laid plans until we see things from the administration, to basically ban the U.S. government purchasing Canadian origin products. Trump said it's worth $50 billion a year. We don't know if that's the total value of the purchases that the U.S. government makes or the impact on Canadian companies in the situation. And again, as I said, you know, these are things that he posts on his social media site, just like saying there's going to be a 50% tariff on cars on January 1st, 2027, just like saying we're not going to be allowed to sell Bombardier jets, just like saying he wants to somehow increase the value of the Canadian dollar. But, you know, the Canadian dollar went a little bit out there. But on these other things, there's nothing that is backed up with any official documentation from the White House. So we'll have to see how this actually plays out. Trump points out in his post, and he is correct on this, that many provinces have banned this purchase or banned American companies, I should say, from being involved in provincial procurement. That is one thing when I've interviewed U.S. Ambassador to Canada, Pete Hoekstra, they pointed out consistently is a major issue for them in that situation. So looks like Trump is trying to do something that Canada has done, not in the exact same sentiment, but in a similar vein, I'd say, with what the provinces have done, by trying to ban Canadian companies from being able to sell their products. But again, no details or any official documentation to back up that threat.
1: Right, all talk and nothing confirmed at this point. I guess, Mackenzie, like, in the end, these tariffs, these counter tariffs, is this about hurting the U.S. or is it more about creating leverage for negotiations or sending a political message?
2: I think it's a combination of things. Mark Carney has gone to great lengths to say, this is just playing defense. We're trying to protect Canadian businesses. Melanie Joly, the industry minister, who you think would be on the same page as that, said on multiple occasions, this is about trying to hit the Americans where it hurts. There are certainly similarities between the tariffs that Justin Trudeau brought in at the beginning of 2025 when the trade war started and some of the things that are being brought in here. Motorcycles being built in Pennsylvania. There's some farm products in Illinois. There's a lot of stuff in California, too, which is a big Democratic state, but obviously it's got a huge economy. So if you're going to hurt the U.S., they're going to be involved in these things. So I think there are some targeted measures to try and hit some swing states. You know, one thing we should say, though, is that on steel in particular, we've been hearing from the Steel Association saying, unless you match their counter tariffs, it's going to be easier for Canadian companies and cheaper for Canadian companies to buy from the U.S. than it is to buy from Canadian companies. We interviewed today here in our bureau a steel door maker. He built the doors on Parliament Hill. That's, you know, this is a serious guy. He's been in business 45 years. He used to basically buy all Canadian steel. Now he's buying two-thirds American steel because with the tariffs that the Americans have put in place, it's been way cheaper for him to buy his products out of the U.S. than working with the Canadian companies that he did before. With these new tariffs that come into place as of today, that raises the tariffs on steel and aluminum up to 50% to match what the Americans have. So in that situation, it would make it, and you know, presumably, from the Steel Association's perspective, easier for Canadian companies to buy Canadian products, and it would be roughly the same cost. So there are kind of competing interests with this, but I think fundamentally the bigger picture, though, is the Americans push back on us. It's the view of the Carney government that you cannot take this lying down, that there has to be a pushback in some form against the Americans.
1: At this point, no real discussion about getting back to the bargaining table.
2: no, that can't possibly happen anytime soon. Just look at the way the prime ministers talked about the situation. Of course, on the Saturday, the day after the talks fell apart, he comes out and says any agreement with the Americans would have been signed in pencil. Just on that comment alone, I do not know how, without many months of cooling off, he could conceivably come back to Canadians and say, you know what, this is actually a good deal. I don't know how he could sell the premiers, you know what, actually, we should put the booze back on the shelf and those bans on provincial contracts. And that's just one comment that he's made. He continued in multiple days after saying the Americans have been throwing shade. They're bringing all these memes out here. But we should point out that even in this web address that you talked about today, because, of course, he didn't have a press conference or take any questions from any of us here in the press gallery in Ottawa. He talked about the idea that there is the possibility of a trade deal with the Americans that can be mutually beneficial going forward. I'm paraphrasing the exact wording, but he has said many things similar to that in additional addresses that he's made. So he's left the door open for future negotiations. I just do not see how they could be at any point recent or any point soon coming up. The Treasury Secretary, Scott Bessent, was also talking today as well, too. He had many of his usual insults that he had towards the Prime Minister and to Canadians as well. But an interesting line that stuck out to me is saying that he talked about the idea of whether or not Mark Carney would be able to find a way to walk these things back, because they've been recognizing some of the comments that the Prime Minister has been making, too. I think that's the big question. Is there a way for Mark Carney to walk this back and be able to sell anything domestically? If not, there's going to be really no impetus, I think, for the Canadian government to get to the table unless the tariffs from the Americans or the punishment that they bring forward is so severe that it makes it much more challenging economically for Canada to go forward. Because we should point out these new tariffs that have come into place from the Americans and the counter tariffs that Canada has, those represent about 5% of imports and exports between Canada and the U.S. 80% of goods that come in that Canada sells to the U.S. are still going to be tariff-free. So large swaths of the Canadian economy that does business with the Americans are doing business as usual, despite the fact that those 20% of the Canadian economy that has been dealing business with the Americans subsequently are going to be in a much more challenging position in a very high tariff environment.
1: You talk about toning down the rhetoric or, you know, scaling back some or taking back some of what was talked about. I mean, this trade war has also been somewhat of a meme war. How do we come back from this? Like, how does Canada and the U.S. get back to a point where they can have a cordial trading relationship, even if it's fundamentally changed, but it can at least have these kind of conversations that are not based in nonsense rhetoric?
2: I don't see how that can happen under current management in the U.S. Because even if a deal can be found, they either find a reason, take a look at what happened in the fall, last fall, with Doug Ford's Ontario Ronald Reagan anti-tariff ads that blew up a deal that apparently was supposed to be very close or close to being finished at that point in time. And just by nature of who the president is and who his people are, not just cabinet secretaries but other senior advisors around him, at some point in time, that will end up spiraling in another situation and lead to more tariffs or more fights or a deal being ripped up. It just seems very challenging at this point in time to think that any deal that would be signed would be enduring between Canada and the U.S. Let's see how things play out. I think a part of the problem for the Canadian government in this situation is going to be that even if the Democrats win the midterms, a lot of the power that the president has in this situation to implement tariffs is things that would be very challenging for the Democrats to either constrain or take away within Congress. And when there are other things that they may be able to constrain them on, we've seen this before when, the Epstein files come out or the war in Iran gets bad as an example. Well, what's one place you can lash out on? Canada, because it's tariffs, because it's things that the president has the purview of broadly to himself in the situation. So I think it's a very challenging environment, and I just don't see a scenario where there's going to be something that endures extended period of time that could be signed, certainly within the next number of months. I think we might be measuring things in years now before some kind of an agreement can be had. But remember, there is a big deal that could be coming up with the renegotiation of CUSMA. And if the floor gets pulled out from that and the 80% of Canadian businesses, like we were talking about before, don't have free trade access to the U.S., well, that changes the dynamic completely.
1: What happens in that worst case scenario, I guess?
2: The way that this functions is that the Americans, or Canadians or Mexicans, but the Canadians and Mexicans have both said they don't want to do this, I would have to give 6 months formal notice, and then the deal is done. So the Americans could do that at any time, and that certainly would ramp up the pressure both on Canada and on Mexico to come to an agreement in the situation. Normally, the Americans actually want to do that, despite the fact that, including in the post that the president posted an hour ago, saying that there's been all these terrible trade deals between Canada and the U.S., he always seems to forget that he called it the best trade deal in the history of the world when he signed right. it just a number of years ago in his first administration. So that six-month window is the way that the formal mechanism could work. And that certainly would be one of those deadlines that Donald Trump likes to set to get the parties to the table. Except in this situation, you know, it's not just 5% of Canadian exports like we're talking about with these new tariffs that the Americans have brought into place. This would be the whole ballgame in this situation, potentially a much more challenging situation for both Canada and for Mexico, if that actually does come to fruition.
1: So, Kuzma aside, let's talk short-term, 2 months. We've got the midterms in the U.S. What changes, how does that change things? I guess it depends on how it all plays out, of course, but if it, there's a lot of talk that Trump could lose the House and the Senate. How does all that factor into our escalating trade war here between Canada and the U.S. if the midterms don't go the way the Republicans want it to?
2: I mean, look, you know, I haven't seen a lot of Democrats coming out saying, I really hate these tariffs and I want to get rid of them all.
1: Right.
2: Let's just use this as an example. You know, Chuck Schumer, the very senior Democrat, comes out with a bill last week. And in it, he wants to get rid of the tariffs that have just come into place that the Americans have brought forward and some of the other tariffs that have recently been signed. But it says nothing about the kind of OG tariffs, the original ones on steel, aluminum, autos, and softwood, these ones that are up to 50% right now. The Democrats don't really say anything about that. Maybe there's a couple of people who say, we don't like the trade war with Canada, we should be nicer to our allies. You know, but you can smile more and say, oh, we're not going to have you as a 51st state, and you're a great ally. But in the end, what really matters in this situation, getting the tariffs off and having as close to or a proper free trade relationship, which has governed North American trade for the past 3 years or so, I'm not seeing a huge groundswell of support of Democrats saying that that's what they want to do. They don't like the tone. They don't like how Trump has done some of these things. But in the end, in Michigan, as an example, where there's a really big Senate race that's going on right now, the reason Trump is bringing these tariffs in is to try to sell to union workers there, we're going to protect your job and bring more jobs to Michigan, to Detroit, largely in this situation. Well, I don't think the Democrats, who were actually the original people who wanted protectionism, who wanted tariffs in this situation, are really going to say, you know what, actually, we want total free trade here. So I think we should temper our expectations
1: right.
2: in terms of what will actually change if there is a huge sweep in the midterms and it goes towards the Democrats. And then, of course, Trump likes to change the channel. And one way to do that is to ramp the trade war up with Canada again.
1: Yeah, I think we're the relationship is gone the way we know it. And regardless of whether the Republicans keep power, take power in a post-Trump world, there's still going to be long-term repercussions from this.
2: Yes, certainly. I think there's going to be a lot of Canadians who are really frustrated. And I think one of the most effective things that we've seen in terms of stuff that's upset a number of American states, and we hear this from governors all the time, Canadians are just not going to the U.S. in the same numbers they were before. They used to rely on Canadian tourism a lot. That's hurting a lot of their businesses. Individual choices that Canadians are making on a day-to-day basis to not go to the U.S., not buy American products, buy Canadian products, these things, like in collective action, do make a difference in terms of the trade war. And those are things that, you know, whatever trade deal happens, whatever governments agree on in certain situations, Canadians still have the power to make those decisions. I think those on a kind of personal level choices are going to be things that Canadians will, you know, at least some Canadians would probably keep going forward
1: yeah.
2: in this situation. But with a new president, even if the Democrats win in 2028, there's a lot of other things that they're going to need to deal with that are not just Canada-oriented. And we've got 2 years to go, of which I am imagining there's going to be a lot of chaos. There's going to be a lot of other countries that are going to be really upset and needing to mend the relationship with the Americans. We'll see where Canada is on the pecking order. That's assuming the Democrats win. That's assuming the Democrats get the House. That's assuming the Democrats get the Senate. No guarantee that any of those things are going to happen.
1: Well, we'll have to leave it at that, Mac. I appreciate, as always, your insights. Thanks for joining me this afternoon.
2: Great to be on. We'll talk soon.
1: Take care. That is Mackenzie Gray, Global News Ottawa correspondent, talking about the latest in the escalating trade war between Canada and the U.S. and the developments today. Let's take a break. Coming up on 3:49 here on QR Calgary.

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11: 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Of course, yesterday was Labor Day. We didn't do it yesterday. 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We're a little behind. It's 3:53. 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
1: We're talking about tariffs just before the break and before the contest there. And Alberta Premier Daniel Smith saying the province will continue to work with the feds to take care of people and businesses that are hurt by these tariffs. Smith pointed to her

0: the new business advisory committee and an online portal that allows businesses to tell the province how tariffs and the counter tariffs are affecting their operations, jobs, and growth. And she continues to caution against further escalation in the trade dispute. She says that the tariffs and counter tariffs are harmful to everyone. Smith is urging Canadian leaders to double down on diplomatic efforts by speaking directly with American people and lawmakers about the benefits of a fair and free trade between the two countries, which, as you heard Mackenzie Gray mentioning earlier, that regardless, with the rhetoric and the tone of this trade war, and that's escalating too, let's be honest. Trump spent the weekend posting a bunch of memes against Canada. It's hard to see how the diplomatic efforts are going to work, because ultimately there are people who are working on this. You've got Jameson Greer, I believe, is the one in the U.S. representative, Dominic LeBlanc here. They are talking, at least had a phone call today from our understanding, but no discussions about trade or negotiations in general. But you never know what's going to happen next, right? Like, you could have a deal and then it could all fall apart by one commercial or one meme or one comment. It's just so much uncertainty that as much as we'd like to push the diplomatic efforts, I'm not sure either side is at that point anymore. So we'll see, I guess, how that plays out. Pierre Poilievre, by the way, is repeating calls for Parliament to reopen early so that they can debate. There can be a debate over Canada's retaliatory tariffs. Poilievre pointing out, we're already struggling with the cost of living. We're a bit in the dark right now by the Prime Minister on how much economic harm these tariffs will have on the country. And also repeated calls for the text of the failed trade deal between Canada and the U.S. to be released. I do agree with him on that. I would like to see Parliament resume. I think it's important that the politicians get to discussing this. And as well, I would like to see the actual trade deal texts as well, so we know what exactly transpired. On that note, let's take a quick break here. We've got some traffic coming up and news here on QR Calgary.
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11: This is Global News. I'm Brenda Neufeld. Partly cloudy and 21 at 4 o'clock. U.S. President Donald Trump is responding to Canada's new retaliatory tariffs. He says Canadian products will be removed from U.S. government contract lists now that Canada's dollar-for-dollar counter-tariffs on nearly $28 billion in U.S. products are in effect. Meanwhile, the city of Calgary says Canada and the U.S. tariffs and counter-tariffs could result in hundreds of millions of dollars in added costs for a number of city projects. The city estimates our tariff exposure at between $315 million and $466 million on about $5.3 billion in contracts. Transit, the Green Line, and specialized vehicles like fire trucks face the most significant tariff exposure, and much of the impact is due to Canada's retaliatory tariffs. But Mayor Jeremy Farkas insists Calgary is better protected than many other cities.
12: Proactive work has gotten us to a point where we are actually less impacted than many other major cities. That's not to say that there isn't any impact, but again, the cost of abandoning and giving up our sovereignty far exceeds the short-term cost that is required.
11: Farkas plans to write a letter seeking support for a federal remittance program to help municipalities with higher costs related to tariffs. Coming up, a city councillor who says he leaked confidential budget documents apologizes, but says he wasn't in the wrong. But first, QR Calgary Time Saver traffic.
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14: On Memorial Drive, there's a collision eastbound before St. George's Drive. We are seeing backups all the way back into downtown on eastbound 5th Avenue before Center Street. You might want to head north up Center Street and use 16th Avenue instead. Down in Inglewood, there is some major construction, 9th Avenue and 12th Street Southeast. At one point, police were on scene directing traffic. Looks like the traffic lights are working again, but it's still looking pretty slow, both northbound and eastbound. And down on Glenmore, pretty heavy volume already eastbound down from Elbow Drive over to Ward's Deerfoot, 15 to 20 minutes. Might be faster to get onto Deerfoot by traveling south down to Southland Drive or even Anderson. Earn 8 cents a liter, grab a free coffee, and save on car washes at Calgary Co-op gas stations. 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For QR Calgary Time Saver Traffic, I'm Phil Jensen.
11: Calgary City Councillor Landon Johnston is apologizing after claiming to leak a trove of confidential preliminary budget documents.
15: I apologize for breaking the rules, but I would do it again. I felt I was in a position of choosing between what was right and what was a rule built to contain narratives.
11: City Council held a special meeting this morning to discuss the leak of the documents that showed a significant property tax increase would be needed to pay for all the funding requests in front of Council. The city's legal department says after the province removed the code of conduct, Council is limited in any sanctions against Johnston. Instead, Council voted in favor of sending a letter to the province to look into the matter. The province is going to be making it easier for Albertans to renew their driver's licenses after a summer surge In July, Alberta began issuing licenses and ID cards that also feature healthcare numbers and a citizenship marker, and there was a 33% increase in people renewing their licenses compared to the same time a year ago. Service Alberta Minister Dale Nally says registries will now accept passports that have been expired for less than 1 year as a valid proof of citizenship. Nally says population growth could explain some of the demand, but he thinks the increase is also because Albertans just want to get the new card and get rid of those paper health cards. Three Calgary firefighters have been added to the list of fallen at an annual memorial service today. Since its inception in 1885, Calgary has lost 84 firefighters in the line of duty. Captain Lorne Howes, Lieutenant Ronald Randon, and Deputy Chief Alton Mathers were added today. They all died due to cancer illness related to the job. Calgary Fire Chief Steve Dongworth honored their courage, service, and sacrifice.
16: As firefighters, we understand the risks that come with this profession. We know that every alarm bell, every call, every response could be the one that changes everything. We know the conditions we run into can carry health risks and psychological trauma, where we see things we can't unsee.
11: Members of the department marched from Miwata Armory to the municipal building for the ceremony. It's 4:05.
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11: Environment Canada Calgary weather, partly cloudy tonight, a slight chance of showers down to 11 degrees. Tomorrow, mainly sunny, a high of 24. Thursday, showers and 15. Chance of showers Friday and 13. And then the weekend is looking dry, but a little cooler. It is 21. Breaking news when it happens. Our next scheduled news at 4:30. I'm Brenda Neufeld.
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1: .407 on your Tuesday afternoon. Tim Parent with you on QR Afternoons. Thanks for joining me today. Coming up, we are going to talk to Brian Turner, automotive journalist, for his regular, well, we usually do Motoring Monday, but because yesterday was a holiday, we got our Trucking Tuesday. But we're going to talk about how Canada's auto industry is very deeply tied to the U.S. and what this new trade war, this escalating trade war means for the auto sector in our country. Again, we'll talk to Brian Turner about that just after 4:45. And then at 5:35 this afternoon, again, with the tariffs, Alberta's small business community is watching very closely. They're fully aware of just how detrimental this trade war and ongoing trade war escalations are. And we're going to talk with Hash Abulhassan. He is the chief growth officer at Merchant Growth. They did a survey of small businesses to talk about their connections with the United States and what they might be dealing with right now. So we will talk about that after 5:30. But for right now, we all know Alberta getting rid of the twice a year clock change, but that doesn't mean changing the time is as simple as moving the hands on the clock, right? For computer systems and calendars to business operating to businesses operating across the province, across provincial borders, across international borders, a permanent time system can create some unexpected complications from a tech perspective. Hazel Campbell is a lecturer in computing science from the University of Alberta. Earlier, I spoke with them to talk about this situation and get their feedback on what happens behind the scenes when we change how we keep time. Hazel, welcome to the show.
2: Thanks for having me.
1: You know, changing the clocks is a pretty simple thing, or changing it back, not changing it at all, whatever it might be. But from a technology perspective, it's not as simple, right?
2: That's, from a software perspective, it's not as simple. Anytime computers are involved, it's not as simple.
1: Right. Usually, they were supposed to make our lives easier, but sometimes they don't. All that being said, what are the biggest headaches, I guess? Like, when I think of the clocks changing, like, my our personal tech, like our phones and our laptops, do it automatically when connected online. Where are the problem spots?
2: So, that's true. And it certainly works well when the time change is the same date every year, or the same schedule every year, and that will just occur automatically on your phone, on your computer. But the issues come when they change the rules for when the time changes.
1: Meaning what exactly?
2: So they're going to the daylight savings time all the time, right?
1: Right.
2: And that's a legal change.
1: So is the issue,
2: that's not something that the computer has pre-programmed.
1: Right. Is this an issue in terms of because it's Alberta doing it and having to play catch up with the other jurisdictions that maybe aren't doing this?
2: No, it's not really special to Alberta at all. Anytime there's a legal change like this, it's not pre-programmed, and that's what causes the issue.
1: Got it.
2: But it's just as likely to cause an issue in BC or in a different country altogether.
1: So is this a matter of updating software or installing something that helps the system do this? I mean, I'm not a computer scientist or a software engineer, but how do you make this work, I guess?
2: That's absolutely right. Yeah, it's a matter of updating software. And so, if you have an iPhone, it's going to come down to Apple. If you have an Android phone, it's going to come down to Google, or whoever you bought your phone from. For the services you use, like if you use Google Calendar, that'll come down to Google. And they just have to update their software and resolve any bugs.
1: And what kind of bugs might there be? I mean, I that's probably a loaded question, because I know there can be all kinds of bugs in software. But
2: so in every machine, there is a file called the TZ info or the zone info file. It's on your phone, it's on your computer, and this is produced by the Internet Assigned Numbers Association in California. And your phone will download it with its regular updates, and then it will then know about the time change. However, bugs can always occur when two computers are talking to each other and one has been updated, but the other one hasn't. So if I'm using, let's say, Google Calendar on my phone, and Google Calendar on my phone knows about the time change, but the Google Calendar server at Google's data center doesn't know about the time change yet, that's going to cause a bug.
1: Right. I guess, you know, when I think about time, I think of it as something that is universal, but a lot of our digital world actually, I guess how much of our digital world actually depends on very specific assumptions about what time zones we're in and when daylight time, you know, begins and ends.
2: A huge amount. Yeah. This is a huge and thorny problem that has always happened with software since we started computerizing things. Because the time zones are just super, super messy. Daylight savings, time zones, the fact that governments change how things work, it's just super, super messy. So there's no way to actually reduce the, you know, complexity, right? There's no way for like some genius programmer to come up with a way that just fixes all of this.
1: Right.
2: Because what you actually have to do is you have to go through a list of every jurisdiction and understand what the rules were at any particular point in history. And then you have to program a computer to be able to handle that. And that's just going to be enormously complicated regardless.
1: You know, I'm old enough to remember the concern and the chaos surrounding Y2K. Is this kind of like a mini Y2K situation here?
2: No, I don't expect it to be anywhere near as serious, but I do think that the Y2K concern shows you how much effort this takes, how hard this is to get right when it comes down to it. The Y2K sort of situation won't happen again until 2038, but so I don't expect this to cause anywhere near that kind of chaos, but it certainly can cause a little bit of chaos.
1: Right. What happens in 2038? Sorry, that just got my attention there. What happens in 2038?
2: It's the same thing as Y2K. They need more digits. So in Y2K, the problem was that they had only been storing the years, the last two digits. They didn't store the 19. They only stored the 99. If we're going to party like it's 1999. But in 2038, they run out of binary digit.
1: So yeah. I imagine this is already being looked at this point.
2: Yeah, it is.
1: Fascinating.
2: But it's just to show you how complicated this stuff is. Like, there's no way to not have this be a really thorny mess.
1: Right. It's not a matter of throwing in a couple of keystrokes and you're done.
2: Right. Yeah. Like I said, you could find the most brilliant, genius programmer in the world that has ever lived, and they would still be struggling with this because it's simply you have to go and, you know, make a computer understand at any place in the world, at any date in the past or in the future, how exactly the time zone is set up. If leap dates have been applied, if leap seconds have been applied, all these kinds of things, yeah.
1: Fascinating stuff. We'll see how, I guess, all of this, what comes in the next couple of months with all of this, or a couple of weeks, I guess. Hazel, I appreciate the time this afternoon. Thanks for joining me.
2: Yeah, no problem.
1: That was my conversation with Hazel Campbell, a lecturer in computing science from the University of Alberta, talking about the time change and what that means from a tech and a software perspective. It's not as simple as just moving the hands on the clock, at least when it comes to our technology. All right, let's take a break. It's 4:16 here on QR Calgary. 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
4: On Memorial Drive, watch for a collision eastbound before St. George's Drive. There are delays all the way back into downtown on eastbound 5th Avenue, starting near 3rd Street Southwest. It might be faster to head north up Center Street and then use 16th Avenue instead. 16th Ave is a little bit slow eastbound as you head down the hill towards Deerfoot. That itself is an extra 5, maybe 10 minutes. Down on Glenmore, some pretty heavy volume eastbound from just before McLeod over towards Deerfoot. That could be an extra 15 minutes or so. And in the northeast, reports of a collision at 16th Avenue and 68th Street. Southbound delays of a little over 5 minutes, and eastbound 16th Avenue seeing delays start before 36th Street. 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
1: It's 420. Coming up, we're going to talk a little bit about, more tariff stuff, because certainly that's in the news. And the auto industry in particular. We got Brian Turner coming up after 4:45 today. I had a couple of texts. People were asking about the lineup changes at QR Calgary. We talked about this last week, and I know for some maybe it's new to you, but we are making some changes. This is the last 4 days for QR Afternoons and Connect. We've got a refreshed lineup, and it's exciting because it's exciting times here with the Calgary Flames now back on QR after 37 years. So the lineup changes in the afternoon. Specifically, as of 1 o'clock, the Courtney Theriot Show will make its debut here on QR Calgary from 1 to 4. And Courtney will be talking about a lot of the provincial issues that we're all dealing with. And then at 4 o'clock, we've got Flames Now with Pat Steinberg and Jock making its debut here on QR Calgary. All of this kicks off on Monday, next Monday, or the Monday coming up, I should say, rather. And then Ben Mulrooney moves to 6 o'clock from 6 to 8. Then we'll have Inside Sports with Brendan Escott at 8 o'clock, and then the last show with David Cooper at 10. So those are some of the lineup changes that are coming. Jock is off this week, so his show is done. Sports Talk with Jock is officially done. His last show was on Friday, but he will return next week on Monday to join Pat Steinberg at 4 o'clock to talk all things Flames. And some exciting times here at QR Calgary, and we're excited to have the Flames here. It's really about keeping Flames hockey connected with you, and certainly the tradition here. I mean, we, like I said, it was a 37-year absence from QR. We last had the Flames on back in 1989 when they had their Stanley Cup run for the Flames. So, hey, maybe something exciting to look forward to. Maybe they're back on QR. Maybe a cup run for the Flames. Maybe that's really optimistic. But, hey, you never know. Speaking of our other local sports team, the Calgary Stampeders, unfortunately, Labor Day Classic did not go their way. Edmonton Elks yesterday afternoon erased an 18-point deficit, beating the Stampeders 38-28, as you heard here on QR Calgary yesterday. Elks running back Justin Rankin had a 50-yard rushing touchdown, and Vincent Blanchard's convert gave Edmonton its first lead in the Labor Day Classic with just over 4 minutes left. Edmonton scored 24 points in the last 10 minutes of the game for its third straight victory. Keon Julian Grant and Austin Mack caught touchdown passes. Sean Derek Powell and Cole Snyder scored rushing touchdowns for the Elks. Continuing a pattern, because the Elks also overcame a 16-point deficit to beat the Blue Bombers in their previous game. So not the what they were looking for, and certainly... after sitting out a win over Hamilton, Stampeders quarterback Vernon Adams Jr. was 15 for 29 in passing, 214 yards and a pair of touchdown throws. Trailing by 14 with 10 minutes left in the game, Edmonton's offense just went to work and just chewed up that deficit with a six-play 70-yard drive that was capped by Powell's three-yard charge into the end zone. We did have a lead 25-7 after the first drive of the second half, but it kind of just sort of fell apart at that point. And so right now the Elks are on a three-game winning streak right now. We got the back-to-back, of course. The Elks host the Stampeders on Saturday, second game of the home-and-home. And, of course, you can hear that here on QR Calgary. Now,
16: Tim, do you want to hear the third saddest thing about yesterday's game?
1: Was it the weather?
16: Nope, that's second.
1: Okay.
16: The first was a loss. The third was I lost $5.
1: How did you lose $5?
16: I bet it was too cloudy for a flyover. And it wasn't.
1: And it wasn't.
16: It definitely was not too cloudy.
1: I didn't even hear the jets. Usually I hear them. It's because, I mean, I'm not far from the airport, because I'm assuming that's where they
16: take off from Cold Lake, whip down once around.
1: Oh, so they never actually stop. They just go
16: then
1: there and
16: I
1: go.
16: I believe they go back to the airport, top up on tank.
1: And then go.
16: Two pilots usually show up around halftime-ish to get their applause for buzzing the crowd. And I thought
1: all
16: for
1: that
16: sure,
1: to say you were out $5.
16: I was out $5. That's the third saddest thing of that game.
1: What was the first? The loss?
16: The loss.
1: Second was the weather?
16: The second was the weather. Maybe arguably the attendance, but that's a bigger issue.
1: Well, that's probably a conversation for another time. Yeah,
16: and I will accept a certain level of the weather made a lot of people stay home, but the third worst for me is the fact I lost $5.
1: Well, I imagine, Pat, that the $5 are not going to be mentioned in the Stampeders report, which we'll get to right now.
16: Let's listen and find out.
1: All right.
17: 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The Calgary Stampeders have now entered must-win territory. The team has fallen to 5-7, and the rest of the division is starting to pull away from them. Another loss, and it will be hard to run down any of the teams ahead of them. The Labor Day game will be hard to process. The team let an 18-point lead slip away, losing by 10. What is so frustrating about this loss? The fact the Stampeders were dominant early in the game. In fact, Edmonton didn't even record a first down until 9 minutes into the second quarter. Meanwhile, the Stampeder offense started strong, but they completely stalled in the second half. They picked up just 4 first downs in that half, and by then, the defense was fatigued. More will be needed from Vernon Adams in Edmonton. The team also struggled with composure, picking up 13 penalties. So these issues will need to be addressed by Saturday. That's when they head to Edmonton for a rematch. That game goes at 5. It's a must-win game. I'm Mark Steven, and that's your Calgary Stampeder Report, brought to you by your Alberta Ford dealers.
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8: This is Global News. I'm Brendan Newfeld. Partly cloudy and 20 degrees at 4:30. U.S. President Donald Trump is reacting to new retaliatory tariffs from Canada. He is moving to bar the use of Canadian products from large, long-term U.S. government contracts. Trump took to social media today, directing the government to declare Canadian products ineligible. The move appears aimed at Ottawa's Buy Canadian policy. Trump accused Canadian governments of shutting American businesses out of public procurement markets and calling the approach unfair. The U.S. also maintains Buy America rules that give preference to domestic products in several sectors. Prime Minister Mark Carney has defended Canada's counter-tariffs, which took effect today, saying Canada could not let American goods enter tariff-free while Canadian companies face U.S. tariffs. Coming up, the city is facing a huge increase in costs related to a number of projects due to the tariffs. First, QR Calgary Time Saver traffic.
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10: On Memorial Drive, there's a collision eastbound before St. George's Drive. There are some pretty heavy delays all the way back into downtown on eastbound 5th Avenue, starting near 3rd Street. Looks like it might be faster to head north up Center Street to leave downtown. Then you can continue east on 16th Avenue or even go up towards 41st Avenue or McKnight Boulevard. Over on Deerfoot, got a collision southbound on the exit ramp to Memorial Drive. Looks like crews are on scene. Southbound Deerfoot seeing delays of an extra 5 minutes or so from 16th Ave. In the northeast, 16th Avenue and 68th Street, we do have a collision. Southbound driver seeing delays of an extra 5 minutes, and eastbound 16th Avenue seeing slowdown start near Barlow Trail. Might be faster to head south and use Memorial Drive or 17th Avenue, or go north up to 32nd Avenue or McKnight Boulevard. And down on Glenmore, getting reports of a collision eastbound near Blackfoot Trail, already seeing delays from 14th Street Southwest. Discover Knix, that's K-N-I-X. 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For QR Calgary Time Saver Traffic, I'm Phil Jensen.
8: The city of Calgary is facing the prospect of hundreds of millions of dollars in added costs due to the Canada and U.S. tariffs. The city estimates our tariff exposure is between $315 million and $466 million on about $5.3 billion in contracts. Transit, the Green Line, and specialized vehicles like fire trucks face the most significant tariff exposure, and much of the impact is due to Canada's retaliatory tariffs. Mayor Jeremy Farkas says this is going to add a new wrinkle to budget debate this fall.
11: This sticker shock really forces council to leave no stone unturned. And definitely as we're going into the budget debate in November, if, for example, these costs remain in effect, it will impact the City of Calgary's project priorities.
8: Farkas plans to write a letter seeking support for a federal remittance program to help municipalities with higher costs due to tariffs. Calgary City councillors are being told their hands are tied if they want to discipline a fellow councillor who says he leaked private information. Councillors met today to discuss Ward 14's Landon Johnston, who admitted to sharing confidential budget documents last week. City officials say recent provincial legislation effectively puts disciplinary power in the hands of Municipal Affairs Minister Dan Williams. Council voted to notify Williams and Alberta's Privacy Commissioner about the leak. A group of Alberta business leaders is urging voters to choose Canada in next month's referendum, but admits it is an issue fraught with tension on the front lines. The Business Council of Alberta is composed of more than 130 chief executives representing investment firms, retailers, construction companies, and more. Council President Adam Legg says their member companies want to speak with a united voice, but they've been hesitant.
12: And it really centers around the fact that so many of Alberta's larger companies have operations all across the province, and they recognize that there may be some combination of employees, customers, who do have sympathies and are leaning separatist.
8: Legg says they don't want to pit employees against each other, so Legg and the Business Council have been chosen as their voice. Advocacy group Children First Canada is urging Ottawa to press ahead with online reforms protecting children after what it says is a staggering increase in online exploitation. In its annual Raising Canada report, the group ranks online threats as the number one danger to kids in Canada today. It says reports of online exploitation have increased nearly 350% between 2014 and 2024, with more than 100,000 reports every month. And it notes the provinces with the most complaints are Alberta, Ontario, Quebec, and BC. It's 4:35.
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8: Environment Canada Calgary weather, partly cloudy tonight. There is a slight chance of showers, down to 11 degrees. Mainly sunny and 24 tomorrow. Thursday, showers and 15. Chance of showers Friday and 13 degrees. And then cloudy and 11 Saturday, 16 degrees on Sunday. Right now it's 20. Breaking news when it happens. Our next scheduled news at 5. I'm Brenda Neufeld.
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1: 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Tim Parent with you here on QR Calgary. Thanks for joining me today. Let's get a business update and we'll take a look at what happened on today's markets. 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And Rob, first day back after the long weekend. Canada's counter tariffs have kicked in. How did the business world respond today? What did we see?
2: It's funny because, I mean, those came out this morning, and obviously a lot of stocks had pre-priced this in after this announcement a couple of weeks ago that they were going to take effect today. So I didn't see a ton of movement in individual stocks other than Bombardier, and that was after Trump came out with his social media posts yesterday saying that they were going to ban any Bombardier shipments into the U.S., and especially on their private jet models. And it's over 90% of their revenue stream that comes from that. So that stock's down 7%. The market was a little down today, but the rest of it was actually trading on upwards on oil pressure prices and unrest in the Middle East, other than the actual counter tariffs. So we'll see how this plays out. I would expect these tweets and social threats to continue. So we'll have to see if individual companies get hit harder.
1: I guess oil tends to move the markets even more than the tariffs, right?
2: Yeah, it definitely did. And it did today because we just got reports out, over the past hour that there's been new attacks on the major export hub of Karg Island in Iran. So that pushed prices higher. We got Brent crude closing in on $100 a barrel. WTI still around 94, but that's high. And hey, listen, everyone's, got inflation on the mind, and we got a big decision coming up in the U.S. on what they do with their rates. So markets were definitely off on that news today.
1: And how did the markets look today overall?
2: Yeah, TSX finished. They were down 390 points to 36,123. Dow was off 626 to 52,787. Canadian dollar up 16 basis points to 72.55. Oil was up 220 to 93.68. And gold down $68 to 44.08 an ounce.
1: All right, thank you, Rob. That's Rob Gehry with the Popowich Carmoli Advisory Group, CIBC, Wood Gundy, giving us a rundown on the markets and a bit of a business update today. Certainly, the tariffs played a part in what was happening in the business world. And Prime Minister Mark Carney warning Canadians our pivot away from the United States will come at a cost, but he insists the alternative would be far worse. Trump's 50% tariffs on nearly $28 billion worth of Canadian products came into force after trade talks between Ottawa and Washington broke down last month. As a response, Ottawa unveiled dollar-for-dollar counter tariffs targeting the same value of U.S. goods. Those kicked in today. Carney said last week that Canada couldn't accept what was offered. They wouldn't give what they'd asked. We wouldn't give them what they asked. As a result, the U.S. imposed new tariffs designed to hurt and divide us. In a national video address released this morning, hours after Canada's retaliatory tariffs kicked in, Carney discussed Canada's plan to respond to the U.S. trade war by striking new deals with other countries. Here is what the Prime Minister had to say in that video address.
3: By now, you've likely heard something about the collapse of our trade talks with the United States. And you've probably heard that we could not accept what they were proposing. Let's be clear. It's a shame. Because a mutually beneficial trade agreement between Canada and the United States is possible. One that respects our sovereignty. One that builds on our complementary strengths. One that lowers costs for families on both sides of the border. One that creates good jobs for our workers. Canada has always worked towards these goals, even while America's attention and dedication to them has wavered. Canada has consistently proposed long-term partnerships, while the U.S. has too often demanded short-term transactions. At the 11th hour, they were still pursuing restrictions on our ability to protect and promote the French language and our culture. They wanted a say in our future trade agreements with other countries, and they were offering terms that would, over time, undermines some of the most important industries in our country, including automobiles, steel, and forest products. In short, they were asking far too much and offering far too little. We worked in good faith to reach a fair deal. But since a fair deal wasn't on the table, we made the right choice to walk away from a bad one. The most fundamental issue is that the cumulative U.S. demands revealed that they wanted us to become even more reliant on them, not less. In too many areas, they wanted dependency, not a true economic partnership. In the spring of last year, I warned that America is trying to break us so they can own us. And I promise that that will never, ever happen. Because just like a McDonald's day, our future won't be decided in Washington, but right across Canada. And so I want to talk to you today about our economic plan, a plan that will make us stronger. Because rest assured, we've been planning for just this scenario. Our response is three-pronged. First, we are matching the new U.S. tariffs dollar for dollar with new tariffs of our own. Now, I don't believe in escalating the conflict. That's not constructive. But our tariffs are necessary to protect our workers, protect our companies, and our communities. We can't let American goods into Canada tariff-free while they charge our companies to export them. Second, we're supporting Canadians because up here, we take care of each other. The harsh reality is that the American tariffs will hurt some Canadians more than others, and that was by design. So we're putting real support behind the businesses and people caught in the middle of this fight, a fight they didn't start. We will do whatever it takes for as long as it takes to bridge those people to a better future. We're starting with $7.5 billion in new help. That will mean fast access to capital for small businesses, income support and retraining for those workers who need it, targeted help for those sectors hardest hit, autos, forestry, steel, aluminum. And this is on top of nearly $25 billion already delivered since the start of this trade war. That's what we do in this country. We stand up for each other when times get hard. Now, this won't be easy, and I won't pretend otherwise. But Canadians have faced difficult stretches before, and what's carried us through has never, ever been just one measure. It's always been Canadians looking out for each other.
1: So that is Prime Minister Mark Carney in his national video address released earlier today. This is part of his ongoing video series that he launched last spring to update Canadians on policies, government policies, and its response to the U.S. and trade actions, the U.S. trade actions specifically. As you heard him mention, Carney again accusing the U.S. of trying to introduce measures that would have restricted our country's ability to trade with other countries and our ability to promote and protect the French language and culture. Again, the federal conservatives continue to call for Carney to release the full details of the deal that the government rejected and for Parliament to be recalled earlier than the scheduled September 21st return date. In a news conference in Regina on Sunday, Pierre Poilievre said, we are asking for the Prime Minister to be straight up. We know it's not easy to negotiate with the U.S. President, but the best way to keep everyone united and rowing in the same direction is to be upfront about the costs, the decisions, and the plan going forward. The only people who haven't seen the deal are the Canadian people. They deserve to see it so they can judge what we're fighting for and what we're fighting against. That's the latest from the Prime Minister on the ongoing trade war with the United States. Let's take a break for some traffic here. You're listening to QR Calgary.
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5: on Glenmore, there was a collision eastbound before Blackfoot Trail. Eastbound Glenmore seeing a 15 to 20 minute delay from 14th Street Southwest. If you're looking for an alternate route, maybe head south and use Southland Drive or Anderson to get onto Deerfoot. Memorial Drive, there had been a collision eastbound before St. George's Drive. Looks like that's cleared. Still seeing some backups into downtown on eastbound 5th Avenue, but things are moving much more smoothly now. And in the northeast, 16th Avenue and 68th Street, we've got a collision. Southbound 68th Street going to be delayed an extra 5 minutes, but eastbound 16th Avenue has delays from near Barlow Trail. I recommend heading south and using Memorial or 17th Avenue, or go north and use 32nd Avenue or McKnight Boulevard. 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For QR Calgary Time Saver Traffic, I'm Phil Jensen.
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5: Canada's automotive industry is deeply tied to the U.S. and, well, all of North America, really, with vehicles and parts crossing the borders multiple times before a car ever reaches a dealership. That tightly integrated system continues to face uncertainty as our trade war with the U.S. continues. Automotive journalist Brian Turner is here for his regular Motoring Mondays Trucking Tuesday segment. Welcome back to the show, Brian.
6: Thank you so much, Tim.
5: So we're retaliatory tariffs on Canada's part kicking in today, the tit-for-tat tariffs after the U.S. Imposed theirs when trade negotiations fell apart. For the automotive sector, what are we looking at right now as of today and how these tariffs, I guess Trump's most recent, are retaliatory ones? How are they affecting the automotive sector?
6: Well, the pressure starts today because, yes, we all admit that the automobiles as assembled units were left out of the latest tit for tat. All the raw materials that go into building them are getting heavy, heavy tariffs. We're talking about steel and aluminum. And all that back and forth movement it takes to build a vehicle in North America, which means a vehicle could cross the border 8 times just to get to final assembly between the U.S. and Canada, doesn't bode well for cheaper prices. And then remember, there was a threat, and it seems to be in the works, on January 1st of 2027, that the U.S. government will throw 50% tariffs onto Canadian-built vehicles going into their country.
5: And like you said, it's such an integrated network and an integrated sector. I mean, this affects Canada, U.S., Mexico, all of North America.
6: Yeah, and I think we had this discussion about a year ago, and at the time I said, you know what, relax, just let your vehicle replacement fall under your normal schedule. Don't do anything silly. And if somebody came to me today and said, I'm planning on replacing my vehicle in the next 12 months, I'd say make sure that happens before the end of this year, because we are facing a lot of pressures. And the other one is bank rates, because we know the Bank of Canada held strong at 2.25 last week, but they said in that statement they're watching inflation carefully, and everything in this trade war is just going to have the result of driving inflation up. You can expect bank rates to go up in lockstep.
5: So that means more for the car, more to build the car. Is there any particular, part of the auto sector that is going to be really hit hard? Is it the parts? Is it the manufacturers? Is it all like the small companies that add components to the car? Or is it everything?
6: It's everything, because it's such an integrated network. And that's going to be the key situation. And I'm still trying to figure out how exactly North American automakers are going to handle this, is when they're hit with those heavy tariffs and they have to be competitive in price. Remember, that's the deciding factor for 99.9% of us that have to go buy a car. How much is it going to cost me? What are they going to do to combat those tariffs that, say, companies that are importing into Canada from Europe or Asia don't have to compete with? And I'm wondering if they're going to start looking at what GM, I think, coined this term, decontenting, which means removing the expensive add-ons, collision mitigation, all types of auto or driver assist systems, getting those out because they're expensive to add to try to stay competitive in the market. I don't know if that's going to work, but that may be something we look at.
5: And you and I have talked about those add-ons before, and sometimes they are expensive add-ons that you don't necessarily need.
6: No, that's true. If we were all those bright, alert drivers, we all thought we were, no, you don't need any of it. But we're getting very reliant on it. We're getting very comfortable with the fact that basically our vehicle now is as connected as our household. And we'd like

0: that.
1: Is there any particular makes or models, I guess, that would be hit harder than others? I'm thinking, like, you know, here in Alberta, they love, you know, we love the pickup trucks and the SUVs. Obviously, the bigger the car or the bigger the vehicle, the more you pay. But is that going to be, would those be the models that would be hit hard, like SUVs and pickups?
0: I think you're right. And it's not because of any of the tariff guffaw. It's just the price of fuel. And when somebody's looking at buying a new vehicle and, you know, fuel is really touching that magical $2 a liter mark, and in some areas higher, then they are going to be looking at downsizing away from those large SUVs and pickup trucks. Is that going to change our entire society? I'm not sure. Never happens overnight. It'll always be gradual. But I don't see us moving to keep those high numbers. Remember, 75% of what's sold across this country every year as a new vehicle is classified as a truck.
1: Do you think moving forward, Ryan, that this is going to change the automotive sector, even in a post-Trump world?
0: Absolutely, because these changes don't come easy. They're expensive. And if everything went back to, you know, the way it was before all these tariffs, tomorrow, it would take automotive manufacturers years to try to build back again. And they'd be asking the question, why bother? Remember, they like the path of least resistance, and that's staying where you are, building where you are. But yeah, and I do think that Canada has the ability to react and manufacture to a global market and just accept global market entries into our country as well.
1: Brian, before I let you go, piece of advice for someone who might be looking to get a new car or trade in their vehicle right now, is you know, any advice for them?
0: Yeah, look for the lowest interest rate you can get, because we all know you're going to be financing it sometimes up to 10 years. That's a lot. That's mortgage-linked financing. So look for interest rates below 3%, and that can be a very common incentive that car makers offer to get people in the door. They offer 0% or 1% financing. Take it. It is a real value. And then look for taking every step you can take to reduce the amount you borrow.
1: Brian, appreciate the advice. Thanks for joining me this afternoon.
0: You're welcome. Safe and cheap driving, everyone.
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13: This is Global News. I'm Brenda Neufeld. Partly cloudy and 20 degrees at 5 o'clock. A city committee has weighed the three options and has chosen a downtown route for the Green Line that is at street level. That route would run along 10th Avenue, ending at a station between 1st and 2nd Street Southwest. The other two options were both elevated, including the proposed alignment from the province. DJ Kelly says they simply don't have the money for the first two.
14: I mean, we don't have the budget for option number one. It requires another $1 billion. We don't have the budget for option number two. That requires another $500 million.
13: Mayor Jeremy Farkas says they've debated Green Line long enough and now it is time to build. Now the Green Line heads to City Council as a whole for a final say on the alignment. Coming up, Donald Trump responds to Canada's retaliatory tariffs. But first, QR Calgary Time Saver traffic.
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16: In the southeast on Stony Trail, there's a collision northbound after 17th Avenue. Seeing 15 to 20-minute delays from before Pagan Trail. You might want to head west and use 52nd Street instead. Got a collision at 16th Avenue and 68th Street northeast. Eastbound 16th Ave is slow from Barlow Trail. Depending where you're headed, maybe you want to go south to Memorial or 17th Avenue or north up to 32nd Avenue. Eastbound McKnight, not a great alternative. That's got 10, maybe 15-minute delays from just before 52nd Street out towards Stony Trail. Airport Trail got a collision eastbound before 60th Street Northeast. That's 5 to 10 minutes from Métis Trail. And down on Glenmore got a collision eastbound near Blackfoot Trail. Emergency crews are on scene. Eastbound delays start near McLeod. On now at Shoppers Drug Mart, get up to $900 off when redeeming up to 500,000 PC Optimum points during the Super Redemption event. Details in store. For QR Calgary Time Saver Traffic, I'm Phil Jensen.
13: Since March of last year, the City of Calgary has paid about $1.2 million in tariff-related costs, and that number is going to keep climbing. With new U.S. tariffs in place and Canada's reciprocal tariffs added today, the city's estimating its tariff exposure is between $315 and $466 million on about $5.3 billion in contracts. Transit, Green Line, and specialized vehicles like fire trucks face the most significant tariff exposure. Amit Patel with the city says the majority of the increased cost is due to Canada's retaliation, and they're going to have to look at all procurement.
17: We are working on every case is different. Every procurement has to be looked at separately, what kind of strategy we will use.
13: The mayor is going to write a letter seeking support for a federal remittance program from Ottawa to help municipalities with the high costs due to tariffs. U.S. President Donald Trump says he is directing his federal procurement agency to remove Canadian-made products from government purchasing schedules. The move follows Canada's retaliatory tariffs that took effect today. Calgary City Council has voted to write a letter to the province about a fellow councillor leaking budget documents. Ward 14 councillor Landon Johnston last week admitted to leaking private budget documents to the media. He says it was for transparency. Mayor Jeremy Farkas says it risks releasing private security and personal information. But recent legislation took power away from City Council to hold each other accountable, giving that power to the province.
18: When it comes to the release of that private information, especially around individual recognizable information, and especially when it comes to law enforcement information that we know was leaked, this is a serious issue that council has no ability to rectify.
13: Johnston apologized today for releasing the information, but was unrepentant in his actions. More than 130 Alberta business leaders are urging voters to choose Canada in next month's referendum on separation. The Business Council of Alberta says leaving Canada would create massive economic uncertainty and put jobs at risk. But the group's president says some individual companies are reluctant to speak publicly because the issue could divide workers and customers. And a well-known Calgary historian has died. Harry Saunders worked as a historical consultant and freelance author, writing several books on Calgary and Alberta history. Saunders was diagnosed with cancer this year and died Sunday at the age of 59. It's 5:05.
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13: Environment Canada Calgary weather, partly cloudy tonight, slight chance of showers down to 11 degrees. Mainly sunny tomorrow, high of 24, showers and 15 Thursday, chance of showers Friday and 13, and continuing relatively cool for the weekend. Right now it is 20. Breaking news when it happens, our next scheduled news at 5:30. I'm Brenda Neufeld.
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1: It's 5:07 on your Tuesday afternoon, September 8th. Tim Parrott with you. Thanks for joining me today. You know, we're living through what some educators and researchers are calling an attention crisis in our schools. You got smartphones, you got social media, all competing with teachers for students' attention. And critics argue we've created an environment where it's increasingly difficult for kids to sit, listen, and learn. And there are growing calls for stricter cell phone restrictions in the classroom, less reliance on screens and other potential distractions. Catherine Johnson-Martinko is the author of Childhood Unplugged, and she writes about digital minimalism and parenting and technology. And she joins us. Catherine, welcome to the show.
21: Hi, Tim. Thanks so much for having me.
1: Yeah, thanks for joining us. And I guess what happens to a student's ability to concentrate when they have a smartphone in their pocket all day, even if they're not using it?
21: It's incredibly difficult for a student to concentrate if they have a phone in their pocket, even if that phone is on silent, even if it's face down, even if it's in a bag or in a desk. We have seen in plenty of research, there's lots of studies that have been replicated that show that it takes considerable mental energy to avoid looking at our phones, and this affects even us as adults. We can certainly relate to that, but it's even more of an issue for students because they do not have as strong a cognitive capacity to be able to resist the allure of that device. And so they find themselves thinking about that phone when they should really be listening to their teacher. And as we know, focusing in class is hard enough. So why would we even set them up for failure to begin with by letting them have access to these devices in the first place?
1: Now, I understand that. And schools, though, themselves are, they're telling students to put away their phones, but I know with my kids, a lot of their assignments, a lot of their activities, a lot of the school communications, it's all on screens. Is that a bit of a mixed message then on the parts of schools and school boards? They want kids to put away their phones, but everything is digital.
21: It's a real mess, to be honest, and it's really hard to sort of sort out all the different components of it. Certainly, there are school boards that are moving to restrict phone access during the day because they are recognizing that it's impairing students' ability to be able to focus, and so they are bringing in so-called phone bans, except many of the ones in Canada are very inadequate. They still allow those students to keep the phones on their person, which means that they will sneak peeks whenever they can, or they will ask for extended bathroom breaks to be able to check their phones during class time, or they'll be on them in the hallways, during recess, during lunchtime, all of which are really important times for socialization. And then we also have teachers that are sort of trying to meet the kids where they're at and trying to incorporate the phones into the lessons to make it a little bit more interactive. But unfortunately, what we're seeing is gamification does not improve test scores. And of course, when a kid has their phone out to do a necessary assignment that the teacher has asked them to do, they're going to be distracted by all of the other notifications that are coming in. And then we have problems with parents wanting to be able to reach their kids throughout the school day, which is another issue. We certainly need to encourage parents to distance themselves from their kids for those 6 or 7 hours that they are doing their job, which is going to school and trying to learn as much as they can. So I do think that we need to sort of step back and take a much bigger look at how we can possibly reclaim the school day for our kids.
1: Yeah, and from the parents' perspective, I mean, like you said, easier said than done to step back. I mean, I know there's a lot of parents who advocate, I want to know where my kid is. I want to keep track of them. But if it's a distraction, how should parents step back and just come to terms with, hey, my kid's going to be out of range for 5, 6 hours while they're at school?
21: Yeah, well, I think that we need to remember that we did that when we were kids and we survived. We also do know where they are. They're in the safest possible place for those hours throughout the day. We know that they are at school. There are established protocols for getting a hold of them if there's a true emergency. And it's recommended that parents go through those avenues if there is an emergency, because there's nothing worse than texting a kid about something, you know, very upsetting in the middle of their class. And if you're really worried about reaching your kid before and after school, give them a simpler device. Give them a basic flip phone or something that allows you to call them or text them without giving them full access to the internet that is going to undermine their ability to retain their school lessons. So that's where I would start.
1: Now, one thing you've also talked about is getting rid of, I thought this was interesting, getting rid of QR codes and banning AirPods in class. I'm curious, I don't think too much about QR codes as being an issue, and I don't think too much about AirPods being an issue. When I was a kid and I was in high school, we had earphones and stuff like that. But how does that make a difference?
21: Yeah, well, just to give a little bit of background here, there's a lot of talk right now about establishing these bell-to-bell phone bans, which I fully support. I think that we should bring these in. And such a ban would actually physically separate the student from the phone throughout the duration of the school day. I think that that's just a common sense step that we should all make. But that takes a long time for that sort of legislation to come in. A lot of school boards and ministries of education are sort of dragging their feet on that. So what I wrote in this latest piece for the Globe and Mail was a list of less complicated solutions, simple changes that we could make in the classroom that would improve students' ability to focus. So there's a list of things here that do not require committees. They don't require major policy changes. They don't require, you know, a significant financial outlay. So one of those things was QR codes, because you'd be surprised, QR codes are popping up a lot. Teachers will often use them on the smart board to give kids their homework assignments because it saves them time and paper. But unfortunately, it costs the student in distraction. It's a lot harder to look up an assignment on their phone and not get derailed by all of the notifications coming in. They're also used for surveys. One example, I had a son in grade 9, my own son, one of them, who didn't have a smartphone, and there was a visiting speaker who asked all the students to scan the QR code that was up on the board at the end of his presentation, and my son couldn't do it. And he essentially was outed in that moment as not having a smartphone, and it was a very embarrassing and humiliating experience for him. And the teacher later called me to apologize for putting him on the spot in that way. So I think we often inadvertently put pressure on kids to get smartphones prematurely because of the choices that we make in the classroom. And as for AirPods, many kids keep one AirPod in for the entire day. They are listening to music. But again, I think that that is very much undermining their ability to be able to focus, because not only is the music a potential distraction, so is the device that is playing that music, which they can obviously look at in order to change the song and check their social media feeds at the same time.
1: Is that, again, I think about back to when I was in high school and I had the earphones on. I mean, obviously it's a lot easier to hide an AirPod in your ear than to put a pair of headphones on. But is that an issue in the classrooms, that kids are using their AirPods or their earbuds to listen to something while they should be in, like, how come that's not getting called out by schools and teachers?
21: I'm surprised that it isn't, and I think that it's going to become a bigger topic going forward. I know that I have three sons, adolescent sons, and they tell me that half of their classes, a kid has one AirPod in for the entire day. So this certainly is, and I've heard it from other parents as well, it is a pretty significant problem. I think in the past, kids like you and me, when we were younger, we would have headphones that we would put on during quiet work time, during a time when the teacher wasn't talking to us, but it's now increasingly common to keep an AirPod in even when the teacher is lecturing and trying to do demonstrations on the board and explain things to you. And I just, don't think you can do both things at once. I love music. There's a time and place for it, but I think that we should be setting up our kids for success and really trying to minimize all of these external distractions around them.
1: You mentioned earlier in our conversation about the gamification of education in terms of games like Kahoot, I think. And I think the other one is it Blookit? I don't know enough to know, but I know Kahoot for sure. Turning them into games, does that make it easier for kids to develop an ability to focus, or does it make it just, is it just another distraction, more entertainment as opposed to learning based?
21: So I certainly think that it is not adding much to the mix. There is an increasing reliance by teachers on these online gaming platforms to, you know, convey so-called educational material to the students and also just to entertain the students when the formal lessons have ended. And I think that that is problematic for a few reasons. There's some really interesting research actually by Prodigy. It's a popular math game that you may have heard of. And Prodigy's own research said that it takes, on average, 888 questions to see a 1 point of improvement on standardized tests when it comes to math. So really, it's not translating into the kind of gains that you would hope to see if they're spending this much time doing it. The other problem is that a lot of classrooms are using these games as an incentive for students to finish their work quickly. And it's kind of this reward that's this carrot that's dangled at the end of the assignment. And as a result, I hear from many parents, I've seen it with my own kids too, that they rush through their schoolwork in order to get to the screens. Imagine if you offered something different, like quiet reading time or some kind of art project, something that maybe was slightly less appealing initially. They might take more time to focus on their work instead of just rushing through to get to the game. So we're not seeing the kind of payoffs there that you really would expect to be getting from the classroom.
1: Catherine, I got about 30 seconds, and I ask this question usually for anyone who talks about having too much technology in the classroom. You know, have we opened Pandora's box? How do we put this back in?
21: Well, I don't know what the magic bullet solution is. I'm not anti-tech. I think that there's a time and place for it in our lives, but we certainly have to teach our children to use it as a tool, not as a toy, not as their primary form of entertainment. I think it's critical that they learn to focus when they are young. There will come many years in their future when they will be using these devices. I'm not wishing these things away by any means, but I do think that we have to make an effort to preserve childhood above all as a time of attention and focus and, you know, creativity and imagination and play and all of these things that really will turn them into well-rounded humans eventually. So I remain hopeful despite the challenges that we face.
1: Catherine, I appreciate the time this afternoon. Thanks for joining me.
21: Thank you for having me. It's a pleasure.
1: That's Catherine Johnson-Martinko. She is the author of Childhood Unplugged and talks about getting technology out of the classrooms and starting to being a little more proactive about the materials and stricter cell phone restrictions and less reliance on screens and other distractions in the classroom. Before we get to traffic, just some breaking news here. U.S. President Donald Trump has signed executive orders ramping up retaliation after Canada imposed duties. The orders, which will take effect later this month, will completely bar the import of certain Canadian goods, including motorcycles and alcoholic beverages. So there is the next volley in the ongoing trade war between Canada and the U.S. It's 5:18. Let's get to some traffic.
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16: There are problems popping up all over the city. On Stony in the southeast, there's a collision northbound north of 17th Avenue. Some pretty heavy delays starting before Pagan Trail. Some of those delays also pushing back onto eastbound Pagan. I recommend you avoid Stony on the east side. Maybe head west and use 52nd Street or even 36th Street instead. In the northwest on Stony Trail, got a collision eastbound after Sarcee. That's 5 to 10 minute delays back around the bend towards Country Hills Boulevard. Country Hills Boulevard itself might be a better option. 16th Avenue and 68th Street Northeast got a collision. Eastbound 16th Ave seeing some pretty steady delays from near 36th Street. Might want to head south to Memorial or north to 32nd Avenue. On 32nd Avenue, there is a collision at 19th Street Northeast. It's in the intersection. Traffic is getting through that intersection again. Just watch for emergency crews. And down on Glenmore in the southwest, reports of a collision westbound after 37th Street. Stop and go all the way back to Deerfoot. 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For QR Calgary Time Saver Traffic, I'm Phil Jensen.
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1: Back with the round table. Joining me today, Talia. Is usually our Tuesday is our normal discussion about Talia's dating journey. We do not have Russ and Jock today, but we do have Brenda joining us from the newsroom. Brenda, welcome.
31: Hello.
1: All right. So the conversation Talia and I were having earlier in the newsroom was regarding a first date scenario,
31: and it was a good first date. And the one thing I had to ask a lot of people about what had happened, just because I was like, am I weird for thinking this, etc. But I went on a date. It was lovely. He was lovely. And we split the bill on a first date. And I wondered how you guys feel about that.
1: I'll let Brenda weigh in first on this.
32: I dated a long time ago.
1: You and me both, Brenda. You and me both.
32: And you know what? I got to say, it was usually the guy
31: yes.
32: who would pay for sure on a first date. But I don't know, like these days when everything seems to be, everything seems to be different. And I don't know if both of you paying is out of line. I don't know.
1: I'll open this up to our listeners, 403-974-8255, 1-800-563-7770. If you want to weigh in, who should pay on a first date? Here's what I said today. Because I know things have changed.
32: Yeah.
1: Now, on a first date situation, I imagine this is you've had some interaction before, perhaps through a dating app, whatever mm-hmm. it might be. You have some conversations. I think it's if you establish right off the hop that we're going to split it.
32: Yeah.
1: On the first one, because I think it's a date where you're getting to feel each other out,
32: see how it is,
1: and then you don't want to have any obligation or feel like you're obligated to somebody because they covered the bill. I'm of the mindset that first one, but if the guy wants to go out on a second date and wants to take you out on a second date, then to me, that's on the guy then to pay at that point.
31: Very fair.
1: Yeah.
32: Yeah, I like that.
1: And Matt's texting and saying, whoever idea it was to go on the date should pay.
31: Okay.
1: But I don't know about that. I mean, I understand what Matt's saying there, but by the same token, if you're having the interaction on a dating app or whatever it might be.
32: Yeah.
31: I mean, I will say even the dates that I have planned and like put the reso in, et cetera, when it comes time for the night to end, the guy would normally also be like, I got this.
32: Yeah.
31: You know?
32: Yeah.
31: And I'd be like, are you sure? Because if I go into it, if I have, just like Matt said, if I have planned it and put the reso in and everything, I've already gone in with the mindset of like, I'm going to pay for both of us.
32: Yeah.
31: I'm going to, you know, I'm ready to put my, slam my card on the table and everything. But
32: I agree. I would go into that mindset too. On the other hand, if you had a great time on this date, I wouldn't write him off just because of this.
31: This person is not being written off by any means.
32: Yeah.
31: It's just the first time I've been on a first date where that happened.
32: Yeah.
31: You know what I mean? And I've had friends who were like, I wouldn't go on a second date. Friends were like, no, I would go on a second date. Like, you should have just like paid for both of you.
1: Yeah, and I feel like we've become a bit more of a transactional society, and that's why I'm kind of the mindset. Like, when I was in the dating world, which would have been in the late 90s, early 2000s, I always paid. Because that was just how I did it. And I didn't go in there going, well, I paid, and now I expect something in return. Mm-hmm. I never thought that way. And I think I would hope that the majority of males don't think that way, but, I mean, you can tell me otherwise. But I still think that there is... I think if you establish early on, set the boundaries, set the expectations off the hop, and that way you can get, then there's no expectations or no obligations or whatever when you're having that first interaction face to face.
31: I guess so, but I'm also sitting here thinking, like, if you're going to throw, like, what, no matter how many dates you want, et cetera, sometimes it's not going to lead to the outcome that you want. Mm-hmm. Just like if you were to put money into the stock market.
32: True.
31: You know what I mean?
32: Like, yeah, it's a gamble.
31: It is a gamble, a little bit.
1: Exactly. So, my wife and I were talking about this morning. Everything is a gamble now. You don't know what's going to happen a day from now, 2 days from now, a week from now, and everything you do, it could be a gamble, right?
31: Exactly. And if I had a good date with this person, et cetera, and things like that, and they paid for me, that was really nice, but it's not going to go. I would never, being the person who paid for the date and maybe it didn't go the way you wanted it to, I would never sit there and be like, that was a waste of money. I don't view dating like that.
32: Mm-hmm.
31: You tried something, you went out, you maybe had a good experience, had a fun time, and that's the end of it, right?
1: It.
31: Not everything is meant to last.
1: Yeah, exactly. All right, speaking of, we can't let this segment go any longer, unfortunately. We've got to take a break for some traffic and news coming up here on QR Calgary.

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6: This is Global News. I'm Brenda Neufeld. Partly cloudy and 20 degrees at 5:30. A city committee is recommending council choose the least expensive option for the Green Line through downtown. That route would run at street level along 10th Avenue, ending at a station between 1st and 2nd Street Southwest. The other two options were both elevated and very unpopular with downtown stakeholders and businesses, not to mention expensive. Green Line Director Wendy Tynan expects the provincial and federal governments will be okay with this option.
7: If our funding partners do not agree with the path forward, that's where we come back to council, because the city on its own cannot afford this project.
6: But this option has some concern about future connections to the north. Ward 3 Councillor Andrew Yule successfully added an amendment to look into faster bus rapid transit service in the north. Coming up, U.S. President Donald Trump reacts to Canada's retaliatory tariffs today. First, QR Calgary Time Saver traffic.
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9: On Stony Trail in the southeast, there's a collision northbound north of 17th Avenue. Northbound Stony is seeing delays from well before Pagan Trail, taking upwards of 20 minutes to get through. Also seeing some of those delays push back into the eastbound lanes of Pagan Trail, starting near 52nd Street. I recommend avoiding northbound Stony on the east side of town. Maybe head west and use 52nd Street or even 36th Street instead. Got a collision at 16th Avenue and 68th Street northeast. Southbound delays of an extra 5 minutes, but eastbound 16th Ave has 15 to 20 minute delays from before 36th Street. Depending where you're headed, might want to go south to Memorial or 17th Avenue or north up to 32nd Avenue. On 32nd Avenue, there is a collision at 19th Street Northeast in the intersection. Traffic is getting through, only going to slow you an extra couple of minutes. And in the northwest, watch for a collision eastbound Stony Trail near SARC. Looks like it's in the final stages of clearing. Just a little bit of stop and go from Country Hills Boulevard. Discover Nix, that's K-N-I-X. 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For QR Calgary Time Saver Traffic, I'm Phil Jensen.
6: Conservative leader Pierre Poilievre is again pressing Prime Minister Mark Carney to disclose the full cost of Canada's retaliatory tariffs on U.S. goods. The call comes as U.S. President Donald Trump threatens to remove Canadian products from U.S. federal procurement schedules in response to Ottawa's trade measures that took effect today. Canada's tariffs target nearly $28 billion in American goods after Washington imposed 50% duties on a similar value of Canadian exports. Business groups are warning the escalating dispute could hurt companies on both sides of the border and are urging Ottawa and Washington to resume negotiations. The city of Calgary says Canada and U.S. tariffs could result in hundreds of millions of dollars in added costs for a number of city projects. The city estimates that our tariff exposure is between $315 and $466 million on about $5.3 billion in contracts. Transit, the Green Line, and specialized vehicles like fire trucks face the most significant tariff exposure, and much of the impact is due to Canada's retaliatory tariffs. But Mayor Jeremy Farkas insists Calgary is better protected than many cities.
10: Proactive work has gotten us to a point where we are actually less impacted than many other major cities. That's not to say that there isn't any impact, but again, the cost of abandoning and giving up our sovereignty far exceeds the short-term cost that is required.
6: There are concerns on City Council about how tariffs will impact the upcoming four-year budget and any potential property tax increase. Farkas plans to write a letter seeking support for a federal remittance program to help municipalities with higher costs due to tariffs. The province is going to make it easier for Albertans to renew their driver's licenses after a summer surge in demand. In July, Alberta began issuing licenses and ID cards that also feature health care numbers and a citizenship marker. And there was a 33% increase in people renewing their licenses compared to the same time last year. Service Alberta Minister Dale Nally says registries will now accept passports that have been expired for less than 1 year as a valid proof of citizenship. Nally says population growth could explain some of the demand, but he thinks the increase is also because Albertans just want to ditch their paper health cards. Alberta RCMP say despite increased enforcement efforts over the Labor Day long weekend, there were 3 injury collisions and 2 fatal in the province, with 2 people losing their lives. Mounties also removed 125 impaired drivers from the highways. 57 people were stopped for speeding. 24 people were fined for distracted driving and 21 got tickets for not wearing a seatbelt. It's 5:35.
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6: Environment Canada Calgary weather, partly cloudy tonight, slight chance of showers down to 11 degrees. Mainly sunny and 24 tomorrow, showers Thursday and 15, chance of showers Friday and 13 degrees, 11 Saturday, 16 on Sunday. Right now it is 20. Breaking news when it happens, our next scheduled news at 6. I'm Brenda Neufeld.
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12: We're coming up on 5:37 here on QR Calgary. Tim Parent with you. Thanks for joining me today. With Canada's counter tariffs now in effect against many U.S. imports, Alberta's small business community is watching closely, fully aware of how detrimental this trade war and ongoing escalations are. Speaking of, just some breaking news in the last half an hour, U.S. President Donald Trump signing new executive orders today, ramping up retaliation against us over our retaliatory duties on the U.S. There are five orders which will take effect later this month, and it will completely bar the import of certain Canadian goods, including motorcycles and alcoholic beverages. Of course, this comes after our retaliatory tariffs kicked in just after midnight. Circling back to small businesses here in Alberta, about two in three Alberta small businesses have ties to the U.S., and this trade war is going to force them to make some difficult decisions about pricing and hiring. Hash Abulhosen is the Chief Growth Officer at Merchant Growth, which surveyed small businesses about their connections with the United States, and Hash joins us. Hash, welcome to the show.
14: Thanks for having me.
12: Let's talk about this situation as a whole for small businesses in Alberta. I mean, this has been a tough 18 months, and I can imagine it's only going to get worse for a lot of them.
14: Absolutely. And you know, whenever I'm talking about this topic, I find it's really important just to provide, you know, context for small businesses, which is, you know, you said it's been a tough 18 months. I'd say it's been a tough 5 years.
12: Fair enough.
14: You know, this is sort of the most recent, you know, wave that's buffeting small business after a series of them, first being COVID and then being, you know, rising interest rates and the impact that's had on the housing market and that's rippled through the economy. Then you've had the Iran war and then first round of tariffs and now the second round of tariffs. And each one of those has worked to undermine the safety cushion the small business has, you know, the savings, the access to capital. You know, prior surveys last year showed that small businesses didn't raise prices as their costs started to go up and up until they had to. And so that up until their cushion had been eroded, and now this most recent, you know, wave is further impacting them and making them make some really tough decisions after they've already had to make some previously tough decisions.
12: Yeah, what are they telling you, like, in terms of staffing, in terms of just cutting back in general? Where have they already cut back, and how much more can they?
14: So this survey was done, of course, prior to the tariffs. And so you can only imagine the direction it's going to go from here. But roughly 40% in our survey told us they'd already cut spending, while another 20% has said they'd paused or canceled expansion plans. And, you know, part of that was directly due to potentially some impacts of the tariffs. A large part of it is due to uncertainty. You know, in times of uncertainty, people delay key decisions, whether it's hiring new staff, you know, investing in growth, or frankly, even having children. That's just kind of the way that humans operate. So this introduces uncertainty, which casts a pall over all small businesses, you know, in Canada. Plus you have those that are directly impacted. Like you said, about 2/3 have some reliance, about 15% said their US ties are core to the business. And so you're gonna see sort of different levels. And of course, people are probably anticipating that the news isn't over, which is to say, you're probably going to see more actions by the U.S. and, you know, more responses from Canada.
12: Now, for those small businesses, and just looking at your survey, 4% say their U.S. ties is core to their operations revenue. 21% say tariffs are already among the cost pressures. 64% have U.S. ties that they rely on. There's been a lot of talk about pivoting and switching gears to Canadian distributors and suppliers. Can they pivot in time, like, away from the U.S. and towards more customers and more producers here in Canada?
14: So I will make one correction there, which is the number was actually 14, not 4. I know that's probably what we sent you is a small typo. I wish it was 4, but unfortunately, 14%.
12: Well, that doesn't make it any better.
14: No, it doesn't. No. It doesn't. I was hoping it was 4. So the answer is, can they pivot in time? You know, the answer is unfortunately just going to be that it depends. Some businesses will have you know, a variety of options, where the next option might be a little bit more expensive and a little bit less convenient, but altogether not that much worse. Whereas some are going to have, you know, some really core reliance where it's really hard to shift, and that's what happens when you have a highly integrated economy. So you're really going to see a gradient. I'm sure there's going to be stories of some businesses that have just been really dramatically impacted again after already having had their safety cushion narrow. And you're probably also going to see some success stories where people have shifted away to Canadian suppliers and found them to be better and faster and, you know, all that kind of good stuff. Mm-hmm. And this stuff also takes time. And, you know, one positive might ultimately be is that to the extent that people do switch and do find, you know, diversified options, hopefully within Canada, but even outside of Canada, they're not so quick to switch back because, you know, they might not know when this next round is going to happen. And so they're going to, you know, they're not going to want to pivot right back to the U.S. again. And ultimately, I think that one silver lining of this whole exercise might be some greater degree of diversification. You know, they say fences make good neighbors. Well, you know, clearly some amount of trade diversification makes for good trading partners as well.
12: What actually happens when a business cuts a U.S. supplier? I imagine there are costs associated with that. And what if you can't afford to do it?
14: You know, I think the way that we think about it is people's current or status quo is going to be, you know, the best set of options that they had at the time. And so by definition, you know, the next best option is going to be a little bit worse. And so, you know, as I said, there's going to be time and effort to go out and find alternative suppliers. Some of those suppliers may or may not be able to supply them at the volume or quantity. And so almost certainly costs, I think, are going to go up. And that's why, you know, economists generally don't recommend against, you know, trade wars. It tends to raise costs for everybody. You know, really ample trade tends to improve the quality of living and standard of living for nations that engage in it. You might see some shortages of products. You might see in some cases people just stop offering certain products where it's harder to get an alternative supplier. So like I said, you're going to see a variety of different outcomes, but almost certainly we're going to see higher costs and almost certainly to some degree lower access to products in some cases.
12: You know, we're heading into the holiday season, which is usually a time where the small businesses would see a boost or anticipate a boost. What's the outlook for this year?
14: You know, it's very hard to say. I mean, again, often with these conversations, they tend to focus on a lot of the negative, but there are some positive headlines coming out as well. You know, the initial recession data, or sort of the talk of potential recession in Canada, a lot of that got revised. We saw relatively strong economic growth in the last quarter. You know, we just hit our highest share of our exports going outside the U.S. In a long time. Obviously, the government's very, very active on that front. So there is some positive in that regard. You know, you're seeing commodity prices go up, and that'll filter its way through the economy. The real question is just how bad this trade war gets and how much it escalates. And so, so it's hard to say exactly what the outlook is, but you know, uncertainty, as I said, just causes everyone to hold back. And so so I think that's just going to cast a bit of a damper on the holidays for businesses that are just going to be reluctant to really lean into it, spend, expand, advertise, hire, all that kind of stuff that tends to really drive a really positive holiday season.
12: Hasha, before I let you go, and I know it's a lot of doom and gloom, but unfortunately, I mean, that kind of seems to be the situation we're dealing with right now. What is a worst case scenario here for a lot of small businesses in our province?
14: That's a good question. You know, I think that everyone fundamentally views the most logical outcome is for our two nations to have a good trading relationship. Like, we just have such a long border. We're so integrated. There's clearly some brinksmanship going on. We're clearly dealing, you know, with an administration that likes to play hardball. And so, you know, I think some people might think about a Great Depression style outcome in trade. I really don't think of that is likely, just because it just doesn't make any sense. And mm-hmm. I do think that generally, you know, cooler heads will prevail. I think in the meantime, you're just going to see a lot of saber rattling. You're definitely going to see some pain. You obviously, Canada's going to have to make some concessions. So it's just going to be, I think, a prolonged period of uncertainty, you know, with some pain. But I don't personally expect or see the worst case as most people would think about it in a trade war.
12: Well, we'll see how it all plays out. Hopefully it'll be only a short-term disruption, but we'll see. Hash, appreciate the time this afternoon. Thanks for joining me.
14: My pleasure. Thanks for having me.
12: That is Hash Abulhosn. He is the chief growth officer at Merchant Growth, talking about the way the tariffs and the counter tariffs now will impact Alberta's small business community. They're certainly watching it very closely and fully aware of just how detrimental this trade war and ongoing escalations can be, particularly as we start making our way into the holiday season. It's 5:46. Let's take a break for some traffic here on QR Calgary.
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9: On Stony Trail in the southeast, there's a collision northbound after 17th Avenue. We are seeing delays of around 20 extra minutes from before Pagan Trail. I recommend avoiding northbound Stony on the east side. Maybe head west over to 52nd Street or 36th Street. At 16th Avenue and 68th Street northeast, there had been a collision. Looks like traffic starting to recover. Eastbound 16th Ave now seeing delays from near 52nd Street. 32nd Avenue northeast got a collision in the intersection at 19th Street. Traffic is getting through, just proceed with caution. And down in the southwest, reports of a collision westbound Bow Trail before 26th Street, seeing a bit of stop and go from the Crowchild Trail overpass. 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For QR Calgary Time Saver Traffic, I'm Phil Jensen.
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1: 5:50 on your Tuesday afternoon. Tim Parent with you. Thanks for joining me this afternoon. I'll be back tomorrow. Time now, though, for a business update and a check on today's markets. 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Rob, Apple has its annual update tomorrow. Anything on the radar? And how does Apple still move the markets these days, I guess, is a question to ask.
2: Fair enough. Yes, it's a big company and high expectations. This one is going to be interesting. This is their annual event where they unveil products and talk about new software launches and the likes. They get a new CEO coming in who is only 8 days at the helm. John Ternus is going to be his first one taking over from Tim Cook. So again, big shoes to fill, high expectations. The expectation is that they're going to unveil that new foldable iPhone, probably priced around $2,500. That'll be US. So this is, you're talking about laptop style, high-end laptop prices. So this is an interesting one because a lot of the tier of their products is expected to go to the high end, not the low end, because they want to make this their signature product. I think this is a really interesting one, too, in the sense that they're going to be talking a lot about Siri and how it can become actually AI generative, like the OpenAI or the competitors out there. So I think there'll be a lot of focus on how it gets integrated. Analysts are expecting from those foldable iPhone sales $45 billion in revenue by the end of next year.
1: Well, that'll certainly get the markets talking, I'm sure. How did the markets fare today?
2: Yeah, you got it. It was a little bit of a rough day in trading today, and this was on the back of higher oil prices and unrest in the Middle East, but TSX was down 390 points to 36,123. Dow was off 626 to 52,787. Canadian dollar up 16 basis points to 72.55. Oil spiked on unrest in new blast in the Middle East, up $2.20 to 93.68. And gold down 68 bucks to 44.08 an ounce.
1: All right, thank you, Rob. 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Hey, you know what? It's a birthday today for, something that became quite the cultural phenomenon.
3: Space, the final frontier. These are the voyages of the starship Enterprise. Its 5-year mission, to explore strange new worlds, to seek out new life and new civilizations, to boldly go where no man has gone before.
1: There you go. Star Trek turns 60. I know Russ is probably celebrating somewhere right now. It was 60 years ago that NBC first aired Star Trek, which obviously became a pop culture phenomenon. The original series starred William Shatner as Captain Kirk, who led that diverse crew of humans and at least one alien on adventures in space. And over the decades, the original series and its spinoffs earned generations of devoted fans. There's all kinds of ceremonies and celebrations happening around the world. They're commemorating Star Trek's 60th anniversary with celebrations at the Hollywood Walk of Fame, the New York Comic Con, even up in the International Space Station, where one astronaut plans to wear a badge from Star Trek Strange New Worlds, which is one of the spinoff shows that is currently running. In Los Angeles recently, the show was honored at a Writers Guild Foundation fundraiser. Actor Noah Wiley, best known from right now, I guess, from his TV series The Pitt, was on hand. He performed a stage play, performed as Captain Kirk on stage before the audience. Noah Wiley and his castmates read the script from the show's very first episode, The Man Trap, which, by the way, is probably not the best episode of Star Trek ever. But anyway, the first episode aired on this date, September 8th, 1966. Although, this is an interesting little tidbit of information here. The world premiere was broadcast 2 days earlier, so on September 6th, here in Canada. So the world premiere was broadcast 2 days earlier in Canada on September 6th, 1966. Of course, William Shatner, Canadian boy. Show also featured actors DeForest Kelly as Dr. McCoy and Leonard Nimoy as Spock. And so a lot of fans celebrating the 60th anniversary. Shatner saying that you could characterize Star Trek as being

0: Outlined in Greek dramas, a hero's got to solve a problem and get back home. That's what Shatner said. Now 95 years old and one of the last living main cast members from the original series. So a happy anniversary to Star Trek. And certainly if you're out there celebrating, live long and prosper. For those of you celebrating Taco Tuesday, I hope you're enjoying your dinner tonight. I'm going to take a break and for the rest of the day, I think, and I'll just be back tomorrow. And for the rest of this week, looking forward to chatting with you then. Have yourself a great evening.
1: 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I'm Chip Glasswell.
2: 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Actually, our big news, Cal Alta Autoglass has a big deal today.
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1: No way.
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14: Calgarians and Canadians have an appetite to fight far beyond what the Americans do.
15: The multi-million dollar impact to Calgary on the line as the Canada-U.S. trade war escalates. The response here at home as Canada's reciprocal tariffs spark new threats from the White House. Plus, burning for over 24 hours, the fire at a landfill impacting thousands in southeast Calgary, and why the owner is calling for an arson investigation.
16: I saw a coyote chasing a bear into our cul-de-sac.
15: Plus, big city bear, the surprise captured on doorbell camera and what it was likely looking for.
13: You're watching Global Calgary. This is Global News Hour at 6.
15: Good evening and thank you for joining us. Topping the news tonight, no talks have been scheduled as Canada's retaliatory tariffs against the United States went into effect at midnight. On the heels of Canada imposing retaliatory tariffs on the United States, Prime Minister Mark Carney released a video today to address concerns and the potential for a trade deal.